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4: This is Sherry with All Things Travel, reading from the May 3rd Sunday Globe and the April issue of Travel and Leisure. How to be a good tourist in Barcelona, a city which is battling over tourism. It was a lively Friday evening inside Bodega 8, a small wine bar off a quiet, charming street. The owner was pouring local wines and bringing snacks to the table. Under normal circumstances, I would enjoy the wine and conversation. But being a tourist in Barcelona doesn't feel quite normal these days. This is a city that has developed a reputation for not liking tourists. So I gathered up a few longtime residents for a chat. I poked the bear and asked the question, does Barcelona hate tourists? Said Roxanne Rowles, a British expat who's lived in Barcelona since the 1980s, in some ways it's been blown out of proportion. There was the story of a protest where tourists were getting sprayed with water guns. And it became a big story, but it was blown out of proportion. Most people here thought it was a terrible thing. And the anti-tourist protests that have been reported, graffiti and stickers that say tourists go home, was my presence here a hindrance to the local ecosystem? Said Michael Tonello, a U.S. expat who came here more than 20 years ago, the big problem is that because of this huge influx of tourists, the cost of real estate has gone sky high. And that's the main beef, because now you have kids graduating from college, and they can't afford to even rent a studio apartment. The primary factor driving high real estate prices in Barcelona is the proliferation of short-term rentals through companies such as Airbnb and Vrbo. Over the past decade, the cost of housing per square meter in Spain has risen by 85%. Landlords can make more money from short-term rentals, which has made the market difficult for locals. Measures are underway to change this. Barcelona Mayor James Colboni said the City Council will not renew any licenses for tourist-use apartments once they expire in November 2028. That means tourists will go back to hotels. The city is also currently cracking down on landlords who are not licensed for short-term rentals. And Barcelona is taking other steps to mitigate the effects of over-tourism. It's doubling the number of civic wardens who patrol the heavily touristed areas, such as Sagrada Familia, La Rambla, and the area surrounding the Parc Güell. These uniformed wardens are there not only to provide information, but also for promoting respectful behavior and civic responsibility. And they're funded by the city's tourism tax, which was doubled this year. So it's an uneasy balance. While a city council survey found that 76% of Barcelona residents feel that tourism has reached its ceiling, they also recognize that it's a necessary economic driver. The people here want to make a lot of money through tourism, and Spain has a service economy. As I sat in Bodega 8, which I highly recommend, listening to the current state of tourism, I began hatching a plan for how I would spend my time here. I wanted to be part of the solution, not the throng. There's a lot to do in this city, and not just looking at the architecture of Antoni Gaudi. I decided to come to Barcelona because JetBlue introduced a new nonstop flight from Boston, which is currently the longest route the carrier offers. Barcelona is a popular destination from Boston, and I was curious to know what Bostonians would encounter once they were here. On previous trips, I saw the greatest hits, namely Sagrada Familia and Parc Güell. Also, those going to Barcelona don't need me to recommend these modernism Gaudi masterpieces. Everyone knows Barcelona equals Gaudi. So I went to the attractions of Barcelona that don't get as much foot traffic. That started at the swoon-worthy Hospital de Sant Pol. The hospital, built between 1901 and 1930, is a campus of 27 buildings designed by the architect Louis Dominici I Montaner. It was declared a UNESCO World Heritage Site in 1997. These buildings are so magnificent and intricate that it's difficult to believe that they ever functioned as a hospital. If you're a fan of architecture or just like looking at pretty things, plan to spend a couple of hours here. These buildings are so magnificent and intricate that it's difficult to believe that they ever functioned as a hospital. If you're a fan of architecture or just like looking at pretty things,

should seek out. And then I saw it, a double-decker bus, tourists with camera phones at the ready to snap a picture of one of the exterior buildings. And it would likely end up in an Instagram or Facebook post with a caption like, "I saw this in Barcelona." And what a loss. Instead of hop-on, hop-off tourism buses, I highly recommend using the subway in Barcelona. It's efficient, relatively inexpensive, and very easy to navigate. You don't need to speak Spanish, just look for the big red M's to find the station entrances. I bought a four-day pass for 36 euros, about $42, and I used it endlessly. Whenever I travel, I build in free time to simply walk around and get lost. And that was my plan after the hospital to St. Paul. I took the subway to a neighborhood called Gracia and started walking from the area's quaint square. Here is where the beauty of getting lost fully comes into play. As I walked, I started to hear thunderous percussion and marching bands, so naturally I started following the noise. It was the Bolivian Carnival Parade, and there were what seemed like miles of Bolivian folk dancers coming down the street in costumes so flashy and fun that Liberace would have been envious. I got gelato and stood and watched, and it was pure happenstance, and it was incredibly joyful. Did I know there was a massive Bolivian folk dancing community in Barcelona? Absolutely not. And was I thrilled I happened across it? Completely. After the parade, I continued walking toward Carrera de Verde, a bustling shopping street, and came across a treasure trove of independent shops. I stopped at a movie theater, which was hosting the Barcelona Film Festival. I scanned the options and bought a ticket to a movie called The Birthday Party, starring Willem Dafoe. The actor was there to introduce the film. And again, the timing and the location, it was pure coincidence. The best things happen when you deviate from the predictable. Staying with the theme of being a good tourist, I avoided an Airbnb and booked a hotel. I can understand the appeal of an Airbnb, especially when traveling with a family, but there are so many incredible food markets that the idea of having a kitchen to prepare meals is very tempting. But I didn't want to be part of the problem. I like the Spain-based chain NH Hotel Group, which has 8 locations in Barcelona, and I preferred the Barcelona Constanza, which was located outside a tourist-heavy district. Those who prefer to be in the action should look at the Barcelona Grand Hotel Calderon. Barcelona is known for its beaches, but there have been problems with tourists who stroll up from the beach in swimsuits and they enter nice shops and restaurants in the bikinis and board shorts, or sometimes less. And this is somewhat baffling because there are beautiful beaches outside the city where you can stretch out and stay in more casual attire. The day after my city adventures, I jumped on the train south to visit the beach towns of Castelldefels and Sitges, and both are very easy to reach by train. I was able to get there using my standard Barcelona subway pass, which seemed like an incredible bargain for a beach day. My first stop was Castelldefels. In the town square, I stumbled into a circle of folks dancing the sardana, a traditional Catalan dance complete with an 11-piece band. I pulled up a chair and watched while eating a xuxu, a Catalan pastry deep-fried and filled with citrus custard. And yes, it tastes as amazing as it sounds. A post-pastry walk brought me to the castle, an imposing fortress that overlooks the Mediterranean. But I was too drawn to the water to spend too much time in the castle, and after stopping to admire the beach, I got back on the train and headed another 15 minutes south to Sitges. And the best way to describe it is that it's like having a slice of the French Riviera in Spain. The tree-lined promenade was filled with families and couples and beachgoers. I hadn't planned to spend time on the beach, but the weather was perfect, and I was too in love with the moment not to get in the water. I bought a bathing suit and a towel and spent more time than I should have lying in the sun. But trust me, you would have done the same. On my final day, I took inspiration from the movie Vicky Cristina Barcelona, and I visited Tibidabo, Spain's oldest amusement park that still operates many of its classic rides. There are incredible city views, and on the other side of the city, I took 3 funiculars to reach

0: Montjuïc Castle, another spot with history and views. So I felt like I was being a good tourist going to spots such as the new Encounts Market, which I would describe as the world's coolest garage sale that looks as if it takes place housed in a zinc spaceship. And if you don't come for the bric-brac, then stop by to admire the architecture. And speaking of architecture, I decided to indulge in a bit, but not one of the overcrowded buildings. Casa Vicens, recognized as the first house built by Gaudi, was open to the public in 2017. And when I visited, it was quiet compared to his other works. I strolled through the rooms and studied the exterior tile work, and I took time to study the tiles. The beauty of it and the rest of my trip was that I never felt rushed or claustrophobic. And best of all, I felt as if I was treating the city with the respect it deserves. Mother's Day is coming up, so why not take her somewhere? Forget the flowers. What your mom really wants and needs is a fun, relaxing getaway. And there's no need for her to board a plane. There's nothing relaxing about flying these days. Instead, consider one of these closer-to-home destinations that will inspire and indulge the world's greatest mom. A pampering pause. There's something about being near the water that soothes. Scientists call it the blue mind effect, the mildly meditative, calm state our brains enter when we are near water. Imagine mom sitting in a lounge chair, feet in the sand, gazing out at the waters of Meredith Bay on Lake Winnipesaukee. Well, we agree Lake Winnie can be a madhouse in the riot of summer, but we'd suggest a late spring or early summer stay at the Mills Falls Resort Collection, tucked on the western edge of the lake. There are four lodging options, but we'd recommend staying at the waterside Church Landing, with easy access to the resort's activities and amenities. The upscale lodge has a campy Adirondack-style vibe, think antler chandeliers and twig furniture, with spacious rooms and most with small private decks, water views, and fireplaces. Does your mom like to stay busy? There are a variety of activities at the resort, including yoga and fitness classes, arts and crafts, boat rentals, scenic lake cruises, firesides, s'mores, and indoor-outdoor pools, two beaches, and a boardwalk that circles the bay. We'd suggest a stop along the way at Town Docks, a casual beach shack restaurant with outdoor seating and a tiki bar. She might also like to poke around the Mills Falls Marketplace, browsing the cluster of one-of-a-kind boutiques, like Adornments and Creative Clothing, with top casual clothing brands, the Great Northern Trading Company with Lake Winnipesaukee-themed gifts and souvenirs, 603 Paws with all things for your cats and dogs, the Innisfree Bookshop with a nice selection of books and cards, and Lee's Candy Kitchen. If she craves peace and quiet, the resort has several public sitting areas where she can curl up with a book, including a library, a lakeside conservatory, and a clubby, loungy area. The on-site, full-service Cascade Spa is also a quiet oasis, with a room for relaxing and a host of treatments. If it's warm, treat her to a massage on the spa's outdoor terrace overlooking the lake. And finally, end the day with dinner at Lakeside Grill inside Church Landing. The restaurant is part of the well-known Common Man family of restaurants, with a large something-for-everyone menu of classics. The popular items include duck confit tacos, lobster corn chowder, braised short ribs, and New England haddock with lobster sherry sauce. For seaside splurge, you can feel good about a pampering stay at the luscious Inn by the Sea in Cape Elizabeth, Maine. The philanthropically minded resort is a member of Beyond Green, a small curated collection of the most sustainable hotels and lodges in the world. Some of its eco-friendly programs include its work with Hotels for Trees. The inn plants a tree for every guest reservation where the restoration is most needed. And also, most of the inn's electricity is clean and renewable, sourced from a Maine solar farm. It recycles and composts an average of 4,000 pounds of yard and food waste every month, and it uses post-consumer or bamboo paper products. Other initiatives include book donations to local schools and habitat restoration programs, including its work with Crescent Beach State Park to remove the non-native plants and replace them with indigenous species. In summer, guests enjoy adorable scapegoats, a herd of 9 to 12 goats that eat the invasive knotweed in the park. The resort is ultra-dog-friendly, too, and collaborates with the Animal Refuge League of Greater Portland, fostering adoptable rescue dogs on the property. And more than 200 dogs have been adopted through the Inns on Property program. And there are other ways to feel good, too, at this luxurious seaside resort, surrounded by indigenous gardens designed to provide food and habitat for wildlife. Contemporary rooms and ultra-spacious 1- and 2-bedroom suites have garden or water views, some with outdoor patios or decks and gas-burning fireplaces, a nice amenity for chilly Maine evenings by the sea. And if you really want to spoil or book the 1-bedroom beach suite overlooking the beach with a private porch, fireplace, walk-in shower, and soaking tub. You can walk the pretty mile-long Crescent Beach in the morning, followed by a treatment at the spa and dinner in the Sea Glass restaurant, offering traditional fare like New England clam chowder, rack of lamb, and pan-seared halibut. There's also a variety of activities, including fitness and yoga classes, arts and crafts workshops, lighthouse and lobster cruises, and small group garden tours. For an urban unwind, a close-to-home staycation in Cambridge could be just the inspiring getaway mom needs. This lively college town with an accelerating culinary scene, because the city had 8 Michelin-honored restaurants in the first guide released in November of 2025, it's popular with day trippers who mad dash through its streets and squares. But instead, book a room at the long-standing and much-loved Charles Hotel, located steps from Harvard Square, where she'll be in the center of the action. The elegant hotel has 303 rooms and suites decorated with traditional furnishings, including shaker furniture, plaid carpeting, and leather wingback chairs. And she's likely to have the best sleep in ages under fret linens and a goose down comforter. The hotel's open lobby is a great place to hang out with several seating areas, a modern meets Ivy School vibe, complete with library-style desks and lamps, and shelves filled with slabs of wood mimicking books, adding whimsy and texture. Mom might be tempted to curl up in one of the corners with her own book. But there's so much to do. Browse the shops, including the Harvard Bookstore, Newbery Comics, and Cambridge Artist Cooperative. Take a tour of Harvard University and visit the Harvard Art Museums. The museum complex includes a 6-floor building with 43,000 square feet of gallery space, the Calderwood Courtyard, and Jenny's Cafe. And this spring, through August 2nd, the museum will host the Celtic Art Across the Ages special exhibition with art and objects from 800 BC through today, including ancient metalwork, weaponry, jewelry, and more. Spring is a great time to visit the renowned Arnold Arboretum of Harvard University. The 281-acre landscape featuring more than 16,000 plants collected around the world for research and conservation is part of the Emerald Necklace Park System, designed by Frederick Law Olmsted. During spring and summer, the Arnold Arboretum is at its most luminous, says John Hetman, Associate Director of External Relations and Communications. As our diverse collection of trees, shrubs, and vines comes out of dormancy, our landscape unfolds in waves of bloom, fragrance, and color, inviting visitors to slow down and experience the season at its peak. During early spring, magnolias are in bloom with abundant pink, white, and purple flowers opening around the Honeywell Visitor Center and across the landscape. Cherries and crabapples flower next, followed by lilacs, one of the Arboretum's signature collections, joined by rhododendrons, azaleas, and woodland perennials. Early summer extends the show with roses, dogwoods, and lush leaf canopies. You can explore on your own or join one of the Arboretum's free docent-led guided tours, offered regularly from spring through fall. And a highlight each May, celebrated on Mother's Day, is Lilac Sunday, a 120-year tradition featuring expert tours, family activities, and the only day of the year that picnics are permitted on the grounds. And when it comes to food, Mom can check out one or more of Cambridge Michelin-honored restaurants or dine at Henrietta's Table in the Charles Hotel, known for its hearty and creative farm-to-table cuisine. And then her comfy luxe bed is only steps away. Footsteps of the Old West at Pecos National Historical Park. Curiosity and serendipity are a traveler's best friends. Just consider our recent trip to New Mexico. We were driving on I-25 southeast of Santa Fe when we spotted the exit for Pecos National Historical Park. We'd never heard of it, but we were in fact curious. We took the exit and discovered one of our favorite spots in the self-proclaimed Land of Enchantment. We shouldn't have been surprised. National Park Service rangers are adept historians and storytellers. But this was the first site we've encountered that so vividly depicted hundreds of years of human experience in one place. And it didn't hurt that the history and characters of the American Southwest are larger than life. When we arrived at the Park Visitor Center, we could see that Pecos commanded a prime location at the toe of the Sangre de Cristo Mountains. Pecos occupied a key mountain pass between the Great Plains and the verdant Rio Grande Valley, and that geology sealed its destination. Pretty much everyone in the Southwest passed this way. Native Americans, Spanish conquistadors and missionaries, and wagon trains on the Santa Fe Trail. From the visitor center, Park Service Ranger Alice de Anguera led a small group of us along a dusty path to a small ridgeline where the Pueblo once stood. While their ancestors had been hunting the area for 12,000 years, the Pecos people began to settle in agricultural villages, such as Pecos, about 900 years ago. By 1450, Pecos Pueblo was the biggest thing around. It took some imagination to look at irregular stone block foundations and picture adobe brick buildings that once rose up to five stories high. Likewise, we could only imagine the bustling trade fairs that took place on the broad field below the village. Great Plains hunters brought meat and buffalo hides to trade for vegetables, corn, pottery, and turquoise from the Rio Grande Pueblos. And as intermediaries, Pecos Pueblo grew rich and powerful. More tangible were the excavated circular underground rooms, or kivas, reached by shaky wooden ladders. The kivas were where critical elements of culture occurred. That would include ceremonies such as praying for rain or heal the sick. Kivas were also used for weaving, which was done by men. But women, on the other hand, were charged with a never-ending task of remudding the buildings. The trail winds down the ridgeline toward the Spanish chapter of the story. And although conquistador Francisco de Vazquez Coronado passed through in 1541 in his futile quest for gold, Spanish colonizers didn't return until a half a century later. They ultimately built the largest and most imposing mission church in New Mexico. Three generations later, the Pueblo Revolt of 1680 left the nearly imperial colonial complex in ruins when the Spanish were driven back to Mexico. But they returned a dozen years later, this time with more emphasis on the cross than the sword. By 1717, a more modest mission church rose on the foundations of the earlier church structure, but it was abandoned little more than a century later, but its massive ruined walls still have a powerful presence in the landscape. By 1838, only a few dozen people were living here. They walked 100 miles to Imez Pueblo and humbly asked if they could live there until they repopulated. Pecos descendants still return to observe feast days, to gather the pinyon nuts in the fall, and to consult with rangers on maintenance and preservation of their homeland. It took a couple of visits to pick up other threads of the Pecos story, including its role as a stopover on the Santa Fe Trail, one of the great wagon train roads. The era comes vividly to life at Kozlowski's stage stop and trading post, established in 1858 by Martin and Elena Kozlowski, just west of the abandoned Pueblo, and a day's ride east of Santa Fe. They sold provisions, provided overnight rooms, and served hot meals. Elena was famous for her brook trout caught from Glorieta Creek out back. Comments about the trail stopped by travelers of the time read like 19th century versions of TripAdvisor. One described Martin as short and stout with the build of a gladiator and feared neither man, devil, nor tax collector. The arrival of the railroad in 1880 effectively ended the wagon train era. Pecos settled back into the dust until the 1920s, when a rodeo promoter named Tex Austin bought 5,500 acres of land that included the stage stop. He made the Kloski building his ranch headquarters and engaged the architect John Gall Meem to build a striking ranch house on a bluff where Glorieta Creek flowed into the Pecos River. Capitalizing on a national nostalgia for the Old West, Austin operated Forked Lightning Ranch as an upscale dude ranch and resort. And although health resorts were beginning to spring up in the Southwest, Austin was clear that Forked Lightning was strictly for playing cowboy. Brochures noted that it was for the recreation of healthy people and no health seekers will be received. Guests enjoyed food, lodging, and saddle horses and guides and excursions to Native American pueblos and into Santa Fe. So ensuring his guests could look the part, Austin also sold riding outfits, cowboy hats, and boots. The stock market crash ended Austin's business and bespoke Western make-believe, and he lost the ranch. In 1941, Colonel Elijah Edwin Buddy Fogelson, a Texas oilman and rancher, bought the property, eventually expanding it to 18,000 acres. After World War II, he married the movie star Greer Garson, and the couple used Forked Lightning as a part-time hobby ranch where they raised cattle and horses. The ranch house was one of John Gallmeem's early designs, a spectacular template for the Pueblo Revival style for which he would become famous. Buddy supposedly cautioned Greer, "Don't fancy this place up." The home shows an easygoing balance between brawny masculinity, such as log-beamed ceilings and tile floors and a massive fireplace, as well as feminine touches. The exterior of the compound is painted salmon pink, including the life-size ornamental longhorn steer head mounted over the entrance. For the next four decades, the Fogelsons brought a touch of glamour and flair to their Pecos home. The couple hosted fiestas on their patio and creekside chuckwagon picnics for Hollywood celebrities, politicians, artists, and philanthropists. They were also active in the community and supported the Pecos National Monument, established at the ancestral Pueblo site in 1965. After Buddy's death, Greer Garson was loath to let the Forked Lightning Ranch fall into the hands of developers, so she ensured that it would remain a centerpiece of the Pecos story by arranging for it to become part of Pecos National Historical Park, established in 1990. And that chapter continues. Light the way. The night sky above New Zealand's remote Aotea Island is a roadmap to Maori beliefs and wisdom. On an empty beach at the bottom of the world, the waves that roll over the sand are midnight blue and lit by the stars and waxing moon. I'm only vaguely familiar with the constellations that hang above the Great Barrier Island, known for centuries to the Maori as Aotea, some 56 nautical miles northeast of Auckland, New Zealand. I'm not all that used to seeing them so clearly, nor am I accustomed to the sense of unease that comes with being in a dark sky sanctuary, such as this, despite such proximity to a metropolis. Aotea profoundly lacks light pollution. My companion for the evening is Deb Kilgallen, a guide and co-founder of the stargazing tour outfit Good Heavens. We sit in plush chairs around her telescope, into which we intermittently peer. Steaming mugs of cocoa are nestled in the sand. It's well past my bedtime, but no matter. Deb reanimates me with her knowledge of and unbridled affection for the stars. Aside from being upside down, the constellations are different here in regard to what they mean and to whom. For the Maori, the stars have several purposes, namely as storybook and GPS. Over 800 years ago, having navigated their way across the Pacific with the sun and stars as their map, the first Maori arrived on Aotea, one of the few places you can see the sky as they once did. I touched down earlier that day via a teensy plane, but those who fear flying can take a ferry from Auckland, a 4.5-hour sojourn. When I arrived, I joined the local Iwi, or Maori tribe leader, Rodney Nguaka, on a star concrete dock overlooking the turquoise water of Port Fitzroy, this to get a glimpse of the seafaring element. There's nobody and nothing much around except Captain William Park, the boat charter company, hooked on barrier, who takes us out to a cove where red snapper dart beneath the glassy surface before surprising us with a sashimi made from the very same fish. The ocean is our people's version of the highway. You have to know the water like you know the road. Enter the stars. You, in this instance, means his ancestors, who named the island Aotea, or White Cloud, when they arrived, because from their position on the sea, that's how the island appeared. New Zealand's Maori name is Aotearoa, or Land of the Long White Cloud, which gives gravitas to this sliver of the country. Ngakwa is a trustee of the Kiawamare, a Maori complex located about a half hour north of Port Fitzroy by car. They are not at sea so much these days, but they maintain knowledge of its map, the stars above. And it's something we as humans, regardless of heritage, can all do to get our bearings. On the beach, Deb tells me that she cracked the astronomy books after the birth of her son, figuring she might as well learn about the stars she was being kept up beneath all night. It takes a minute to find Scorpius when she asks me to, and not only because its familiar shape has made a 180-degree rotation. There's a lot of sky to parse here, for one thing, and I feel like a silly fish in a moonlit bowl. And there's the sound of the waves lulling my eyes closed and the salt air cleaning out my lungs. But I do find it pointing happily like a kid, and Deb tells me that Maori star lore supplies a different explanation for the insect shape. The trickster god Maui sunk his fishhook into the giant ray and pulled it from the water to create the New Zealand's North Island. And in celebration of his catch, he flung the hook into the sky, where it remains today. The conditions aren't perfect tonight. The moon is 70% illuminated, stealing some of the stars' show. Ideally, you want a moon that's waning to the utmost and plan accordingly. But as Deb tells me about our brightest stars, Sirius, Canopus, Alpha Centauri, and Arcturus, dazzling above us, I'm incapable of wiping the dreamiest smile off my face. Here, I feel like I'm one of the last two people on Earth, though surrounded by plenty of wisdom to guide me. And if you want to visit, book a seat on the 9-seater plane with the Island Aviation to depart from Auckland's North Shore Airport and land at the Great Barrier Aerodrome in Clarice. Rent a classic Kiwi holiday house that typically has a bit of a ramshackle charm on Airbnb. The coast is clear. A drive along Portugal's Costa Vicentina reveals dramatic cliffs, elemental food, and untamed beaches. The Algarve, Portugal's southernmost region, is known for its crowded beaches, golf courses, and the type of family-friendly resorts where you're more likely to find a burger than grilled sardines. But head north up the Atlantic coast. There you'll find one of Europe's last wild coastlines. A rugged landscape of pristine shores and dramatic cliffs called the Costa Vicentina. Spanning nearly 70 miles, the area is part of the greater southwest Alentejo and Vicentine Coast Natural Park, a sprawling reserve created by the Portuguese government in 1988 to safeguard the area's natural landscape and biodiversity. Thanks to strict zoning rules, the vast, beautiful area remains largely undeveloped, apart from the odd farmhouse and old cottage. And until recently, it attracted few visitors, mostly vacationers from Lisbon and surfers who came for its challenging breaks and chill vibe. As a resident of Lisbon, I'd been hearing about the Costa Vicentina for years, most recently about the handful of upscale new hotels that have opened there. So to see it for myself, I drove south for 3 hours to Odeche Beach, a thumb of sand at the area's northernmost point. After walking about 20 minutes along the Fisherman's Trail, part of a hiking network considered to be among the most scenic routes in Europe, I found myself at the edge of a cliff with the Atlantic on one side and the Seiche River on the other. It was a gloriously clear day, and looking south, it felt like I was at the edge of the continent. At sunset, I sipped a gin and tonic from a hilltop bar with epic views of the beach before checking into the Amaria, a boutique hotel that opened in a former farmhouse in 2023. And when I started to come here, I thought, what is this? There was nothing here, said Nuno Aviles, a former mechanical engineer from Lisbon who bought the property in 2016 and decided to move to the area during the pandemic, a story I would encounter frequently on this trip. To get his hotel approved by local officials, he retained the existing footprint and carved out 12 minimalist rooms with whitewashed walls, rustic furniture, and wood stoves. The 25-acre property, which also includes a saltwater pool and a wood sauna, regularly attracts the wild boar, rabbits, foxes, and partridges. For dinner, I drove a few minutes to Naperon, a modern Portuguese restaurant that has turned the small hillside village into something of a culinary destination. The chef and owner, Hugo, moved there from Lisbon in 2019, and he offers daily tasting menus based on what's in season. I'm one of those guys who came here on holiday and never left. My meal started with a rissole, a type of deep-fried pastry stuffed with pork ribs and anchovies, and ended with a sorbet of melon and lemon verbena paired with a glass of Muscat wine. It was a homey yet innovative spin on Portuguese cuisine. The next morning, I continued south to Aljazur, the area's largest town, about 6 miles inland. For perspective, I scaled the town's namesake castle, a 10th-century structure that towers over medieval streets peppered with surf-friendly cafes and vegetarian restaurants. For lunch, I popped into a mom-and-pop snack bar near the town market and ordered a hearty seafood stew made with salt cod, mussels, and potatoes. Apart from stunning views, the Costa Vicentina is increasingly becoming known for its wines, vibrant bottles that pack acidity, minerality, and salinity. A short, bumpy ride on a dirt track took me to a small winery started by Filippo Pozzi, an Italian winemaker who seeks out abandoned vines to create new blends. I like the wines that come from the coast and from old vines, he said. I was lucky to arrive on the last day of grape pressing and was invited to share a communal bowl of penne and tomato sauce and limited edition wines with Pozzi and a team of expats from Switzerland, France, and Czechia. That night, I checked into arguably the area's most talked about new resort, opened in 2022. The 540-acre property has a spacious wellness center, indoor and outdoor pools, and 56 rooms that unfold in a row of modern adobe-hued structures. I stepped onto the balcony and took in the expansive landscape of rolling hills and scrubby pines that extended all the way to the Atlantic, with not another building in sight. The next day, I headed south to what is probably the most dramatic section of the Costa Vicentina, the Pontal de Carpatera, a small, windswept peninsula of cliffs and bluffs that towers over crashing waves, swirling waters, and ocean spray. Besides a few fishermen and a couple of German hikers, the elevated boardwalk was empty. Looking through the spray, it struck me that this landscape hadn't changed in centuries, or perhaps millennia. I pushed south past more cliffside vistas, dozens of camper vans topped with surfboards, and quiet beaches accessible only by dirt roads. Along much of the coastline, the water is shallow, The waves are strong. The water's even colder, on the colder side, even in August, making its beaches better for surfing or contemplative gazing, better than swimming. I didn't go to the Costa Vicentina to surf, but because it's a draw for so many, I felt like I had to give it a try. So on my last day, I headed back north to the area for a two-hour lesson at the cliff-backed Arafana Beach. After some stretching and instruction, I was let loose in the Atlantic. Attempt after attempt, I was battered by the waves, my body flung in all directions, water entering my ears, nose, mouth, and eyes. It was humbling and humiliating. Was surfing for me? Probably not. Was I feeling inspired to ditch everything and move to the Costa Vicentina? Well, let's revisit that once my head dries out. Safe to swim. In the shallow waters of Southern California, patience and proximity unlock a transcendent encounter with nature. My desire to swim with sharks took root in the way of so many unexpected urges before it, while having beers with a close friend. Recounting a weekend in La Jolla, the manicured coastal enclave of northern San Diego, he told me a story more evocative of a marine expedition than a family getaway. One afternoon, while his kids were napping, he waded into the ocean with a pair of goggles and found himself face to face with a leopard shark, a sinuous creature of arresting beauty. First one, and then another, and then so many, he lost count. I assumed his encounter to be one of those envy-inducing occurrences where nature randomly anoints someone other than you as deserving of a potent brush with mystery. But the reality was even more remarkable. Every year, he said, from June through December, a section of the town's main beach, La Jolla Shores, becomes the haunt for hundreds of leopard sharks, the largest such congregation on the planet. Growing up to 7 feet in length, their silver-gray skin is decorated with a mosaic of dark spots and ovals. These annual visitors are mostly pregnant females, thought to be drawn to the La Jolla's warm, shallow waters as a place to incubate their offspring. Another crucial detail, they are completely harmless to humans. That I became fixated on seeing leopard sharks can be explained in large part by my lifelong fascination with the ocean, frequently indulged via surfing and stoked through repeat viewings of nature to documentaries. Equally intriguing, though, was the location. La Jolla sits a mere two-hour drive from my home in Los Angeles, eliminating much of the rigmarole associated with travel built around witnessing spellbinding natural phenomena. The long flight, the season guide, the intimidating gear, all of which can have the paradoxical effect of making you feel further removed from whatever spectacle you're hoping to glimpse. To swim with these sharks, I simply had to hop in my car and drive south. I arrived in La Jolla in mid-September, widely considered peak shark season. I parked next to the Marine Room, an upscale beachfront restaurant where a little path leads directly to the spot where the sharks gather, according to my friend and a dude at a dive shop. It was early morning, a day rendered gray and spooky by a heavy marine layer. Swimming out past the gentle break in my trunks and wetsuit top, I saw plenty to astound underwater. Winsome bat rays, twinkling schools of mackerel, two enormous halibuts, and a baby horn shark that was nearly invisible against the sandy bottom. What I did not see over the course of 2 hours was a single leopard shark. Apparently this is common. While others have shared my friend's experience, a variety of factors, the water temperature, visibility, inscrutable whims of these mysterious creatures, they can make spotting them a challenge. But fortunately, one of the benefits of traveling to La Jolla expressly to commune with the sharks is that, should they prove evasive, there's plenty remains to delight in. I spent my two nights at La Valencia Hotel, a pink confection dating back to 1926 that overlooks the Pacific from a sandstone cliff. In addition to housing one of the town's historic lounges, the Whaling Bar, the hotel is just a short walk from the superb Museum of Contemporary Art San Diego. and an even shorter one from La Jolla Cove. This is another prime snorkeling spot where I spent my first evening floating in wonder alongside dozens of playful sea lions. 10 minutes later, after emerging from the water, I was sipping a martini on La Valencia's balcony, wistfully imagining an alternative reality in which I'd made the sort of life choices that would make this perch a viable option for retirement. Another fruitless solo swim the following morning, I booked a kayaking trip with Everyday California. Not the fully unmediated experience I'd come for, but by then I was solely focused on proving my odds of a shark sighting. After a vigorous paddle towards sea caves cut into the cliffs, where our group snorkeled among the reefs and seagrass, I noticed something below me in the water just as I was returning to shore. A shape I was about certain was a shark. Eureka! But when I swam back out after dropping off my kayak, I met no more sharks during an hour-long swim. Peter Mathiasen wrote a remarkable book, The Snow Leopard, about searching for and never finding one of the most elusive animals on Earth. Maybe I was destined for a similar experience. But while Mathiasen trekked through Nepal and spiraled deep into Buddhism, I spent the evening at Marisi, a luscious Italian restaurant where the bocchino slathered in lemon and olive oil and flecked with pickled Fresno chilies were their own sort of revelation. On my last morning, I stopped back at the beach for a final attempt. The sun was out, knifing through the water in shimmering bands. And not 2 minutes into my swim, in maybe waist-deep water, I noticed a shadowy form that morphed as it neared into a shark. My heart hammered. The creature swam directly under me, as if to show off its twin dorsal fins and spotted skin. Then two more glided past, and suddenly everywhere I looked I saw the leopard shark's sleek bodies and indecipherable opalescent eyes. For an hour I floated, watching them come and go, and as the initial flood of adrenaline gave way to an expansive calm, all tangible thought was replaced by something far more primal, something I'd come seeking without knowing it, the surreal sense of being transported into another world without even leaving home. An Atlantic promise. In Newfoundland, chefs, foragers, and entrepreneurs are nurturing the Canadian province's culinary roots and planting new seeds while they're at it. A light mist fell as I followed the fourth generation Newfoundler Laurie McCarthy into the forest. It was mid-June in Canada's easternmost province, and I'd joined her on the Avalon Peninsula for a culinary workshop offered by her company, the Food Culture Place, which preserves the rural traditions of her homeland. Newfoundlanders call this Capelin weather, she said, leading me up the steps to her yurt. Inside, a fire crackled in the wood stove, and shelves held hand-labeled jars, pickled knotweed, spruce-tip salt, dried chanterelles. The term, she explains, refers to the drizzly late spring days that arrive right before capelin, a species of silvery forage fish, come ashore to spawn. Life in Newfoundland is tied to the sea. For nearly 500 years, people here pulled a seemingly endless supply of Atlantic cod from the waters of the Grand Banks, then one of the world's richest fishing grounds. But by the early 1990s, industrial bottom trawlers had decimated cod stocks, and in 1992, the Canadian government instituted a moratorium on cod fishing, devastating the industry and ending a long-standing way of life. The province lost 10% of its population. Young people, moratorium kids, were encouraged to seek opportunity elsewhere, often moving to Ontario or Alberta. But over the past decade or so, many have returned, creating new traditions rooted in the island's wild larder. Over cups of fermented firewood tea, McCarthy told me how, following a stint in Ontario, she realized that visitors might better understand her home by tasting its traditional cuisine. She began showing up to restaurants in St. John's, Newfoundland's capital, carrying armfuls of bulrush and stinging nettle. and soon she was supplying chefs with a steady stream of foraged ingredients. In 2010, she started leading cultural workshops. Everyone told us there was nothing here for us anymore, but this place has so much, it's time we started telling a new story. On the beach, we picked creamy oyster leaf, delicate beach peas, and spicy sea rocket that tasted like a blend of arugula and wasabi. Lunch was a maritime feast. On top of savory cod stew served in scallop shells as big as soup bowls, McCarthy grated dehydrated diver scallop roe, adding an umami depth. Smoked Arctic char from neighboring Labrador came next, layered on thick slices of brown bread and sprinkled with citrusy larch shoots. When I started leading tours, I'd cook six or seven little courses over the fire, food that was all from right here. I wanted people to understand how we ate. My base was Cliff's Edge Retreat, where I warmed up in the outdoor sauna before heading to the property's restaurant, Forager. A half dozen Maraschino Bay oysters arrived with a rhubarb mignonette and a scattering of oyster leaf, which I recognized immediately. Chef Jeremy Shaw was impressed by my identification skills. I confessed that I'd spent the morning with McCarthy. One of the blessings of the moratorium was that it forced people to discover things they'd never noticed because cod was so prominent. We have chanterelle mushrooms, we have beach peas, we have oysters, crabs, scallops, lobster. There's gold right there. That said, you don't have to look far to find the province's signature marine resource, as cod fishing on a smaller scale has been cautiously reintroduced. I ate it at my next stop, Fork, co-owned by a husband and wife chefs. What began as a pop-up has evolved into a destination restaurant on their five-acre homestead in the tiny town of Mobile. I started with crispy tempura cod tongues, not actually a tongue but a small throat muscle, followed by a delicate butter-poached rendition of the fish, served in a creamy broth and garnished with tender beach greens. The next day, I headed north to the snug waterfront community of Port Rexton on the Bona Vista Peninsula, where I checked into Fisher's Loft Inn. The owners opened the inn in 1997 after moving from Ontario, becoming pioneers in the peninsula's post-moratorium tourism economy. In the nearly two decades since, John has watched new pathways emerge. The island has become a place of the future, with the next generation of Newfoundlanders coming in on the ground floor. Our job is to protect the community by bringing the young people back. I spent the next day relishing the culinary creativity of the entrepreneurs that he had described. In the town of Bona Vista, I tucked into the French toast topped with blueberry compote and creme fraiche at the lovely Grand Bake Shop, a cafe owned by a Newfoundland native, Valerie, who returned home after 25 years in Nova Scotia. I sipped a Firehouse Red Ale at the Port Rexton Brewing Company, run by Nova Scotia expats Sonia Mills and Alicia McDonald, in the town's former schoolhouse. And at Two Whales Coffee Shop, a seasonal cooperative cafe led by a group of five women, I grabbed a happy hiker sandwich. Loaded with homemade beet hummus, pickled vegetables, and herbed goat cheese, it was the perfect fuel for an afternoon trek along the dramatic cliffs of the Skirwink Trail. That evening, I drove to the town of Trinity. Houses painted in bright primary colors circled the harbor, framed by white and purple lupines. Dinner awaited at the Twine Loft, housed in a restored fishing captain's repair shed. The waterfront restaurant is run by Mary Kay Gao, who took the helm from her parents after training as a sommelier in Ottawa. Pouring me a glass of Okanagan Pinot Gris to accompany the succulent lamb shank with couscous and roasted root vegetables, she smiled. I hadn't really seen a future here, and then suddenly rural Newfoundland became cool. My trip ended in St. John's, where I met Todd Perrin, whose previous restaurant, Mallard Cottage, was among the first to bring international acclaim to the city. Dressed like an old salt in a flannel shirt and orange watch cap, he joined me and Rabble, his chic new bistro, on Water Street. Eating in Newfoundland has always been about fueling your body so you could work. But about 15 or 20 years ago, folks came back after having all these experiences away and said, well, what if we do this with the ingredients we have here? So this fueled the creativity of Newfoundland's kitchens. Cod tongues, cod cheeks, every kind of fish, wild game, all the things you can pick in the woods. People are very motivated by those ingredients. As a case in point, Rabble's gorgeous seafood tower, an ode to that abundance, is piled high with fresh oysters, potted trout, snow crab, and tangy scallop ceviche. On my final morning, Capelin weather gave way to sunshine, illuminating a foraging walk in nearby Portugal Cove, St. Philip's, with Sean Dawson, author of The Forager's Dinner. We gathered sheep sorrel, lamb's quarters, and chickweed before setting up a banquet at the Grounds Cafe at Murray's Garden Center. The centerpiece was what Dawson called a big weird salad, dressed with lemon, alder mustard, maple syrup, and the vinegar from homemade Japanese knotwood pickles. Bright and untamed, the earthy greens tasted of the wild landscape, and I felt a pang to be leaving. My visit barely scratched the surface of all that was growing on this beautiful island. And then I remembered something McCarthy had said on my first day. You'll always know a Newfoundlander in heaven, because they're the only ones trying to get back home. It was bright and untamed, and the earthy greens tasted of the wild landscape. That's all the time that we have for travel today.
1: 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Please stay tuned for more programming, and thank you for listening. Hi, my name is Billy, and here is this evening's weather forecast for the Talking Information Center. This evening, there will be an 80% chance of showers and patchy fog, and then later, 30% chance for showers and patchy fog, with degrees low around 50. The sun rose today at 5:29 a.m., the sun will set today at 7:53 p.m., and the sun will rise tomorrow at 5:28 a.m. That's all the weather I have for today. I'm Billy giving you the weather for the Talking Information Center. Have a wonderful evening.
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10: Hi, this is Lee from the Talking Information Center reading the second episode of Nate Bargatze, Big Dumb Eyes, Stories from a Simpler Mind. We left off with Nate sharing about his sister Abigail, who, when she turned 9, decided she was old enough to start buying Christmas presents. Abigail bought their brother Derek a video game for the PlayStation and then dropped their dad's bowling ball on top of the PlayStation because Derek refused to play the video game with her, breaking both the game and the PlayStation. And now we continue. For me, though, my sister went all out. I was 18. I was her big brother. I might not have been the smartest guy in the world, or the strongest, or honestly good at anything at all, but to her, none of that mattered. To her, I was the coolest guy ever. Sure, my car had a stick shift with a tennis ball knob, but I drove her everywhere in it. Yes, I got awful grades, but I was about to graduate high school, probably. And okay, I never made the basketball team, but I was definitely a few inches taller than her. She had to look up to me. To Abigail, I could do no wrong. So she wanted to get me something cool, something impressive. And in 1997, nothing was cooler. Nothing was more impressive than the movie Men in Black. I mean, you had aliens, you had that funny dog, you had Will Smith in Ray-Bans, and, you know, Tommy Lee Jones, I guess. So, yeah, cool, impressive. She got me a brand new DVD of Men in Black, also from Walmart. Maybe you can sense a theme here. Abigail was so excited. She couldn't even wait for Christmas. She knew I was going to love her present, and she wanted a taste of just how happy, just how thrilled her gift was going to make me. So the night before Christmas, when our presents were already wrapped and under the tree, she told our brother Derek to find out exactly how I'd react while she hid behind the corner and listened in. Derek was super subtle about it. "Hey, dude," he said all smooth, "you like that movie Men in Black?" And I went, "Men in Black? Are you kidding me? I hate that movie." She heard every word, and she was crushed. After all, what was she going to do? Buy me a new gift? Christmas was tomorrow. And she'd already spent every last rolled penny from the change jar. She'd pinned all her hopes on her big brother absolutely loving these wacky CGI aliens, and I'd ruined everything. Now, I want to make it clear that I had no idea my little sister was listening. I did not go out of my way to destroy her Puggin' sunglasses dreams. But the honest truth is, back then, maybe, just maybe, I would have. Because even though she was my sister, I was not always as nice to her as I should have been. Though I was a lot nicer than Derek, who really was the worst. Abigail is about 10 years younger than me and 7 years younger than Derek. So a bit of an age gap. Maybe that's why she felt a little left out sometimes. Though, to be fair, sometimes she did literally get left behind. Like this one time when me, My dad and my brother took Abigail with us to church while our mom stayed home sick. Abby was 4, and it was a Wednesday night because we are Southern Christians, so why not? When we go home, we realize my sister wasn't with us. Honestly, I don't even know what else to say about that. She just wasn't there. This wasn't some crazy Home Alone thing where there were 20 of us rushing around trying to make a last-minute plane to Europe and Macaulay Culkin slept in and got bitter and weird. This was just us 3 dudes, me, my dad, and my brother, having ourselves a nice, leisurely time, hanging out and talking to friends after church, driving home at a nice, relaxed pace, walking through the front door and going, "Oh, Dad and my brother, having ourselves a nice, leisurely time, hanging out and talking to friends after church, driving home at a nice, relaxed pace,

in the car so we can head back to church at a slightly faster pace. Of course, if this had happened recently, we would have all had cell phones, so we could have just called or texted or sent out one of those loud alerts that freaks everyone out. So really, blame technology. We get there, and this couple we know has my sister huddled in their car. They said, "We found Abigail wandering alone in the old church cemetery." Basically, just passing from tombstone to tombstone, communing with the dead like the devil's phantasm. We look at Abigail, and she has this dazed, faraway look in her huge Bambi eyes. I mean, we're used to her being a little distant, maybe, but this is different. Who knows what mysteries of life and death this child has just witnessed beyond the veil? She may have been transported briefly into the afterlife. She may have been beamed up by aliens. She may be an alien exactly right now. My dad looks at us and goes, "Do not tell your mother." We're thinking, sure, Mom will totally not notice that her only daughter radiates light like the girl from Poltergeist. Our lips are sealed. For the record, my mom wants it stated that she did eventually figure out that Abigail walked by herself among various graves, possibly due to the many church families who were gossiping about it that Sunday. She also wants it known that this incident is not to be confused with another time my sister was forgotten in a pumpkin patch on Halloween while dressed as Tinkerbell, possibly because my family has issues. Me and Derek, of course, loved our little sister, and we showed our love by messing with her. I mean, honestly, I look back on those days and I think, where were child services? Shouldn't they have been protecting this girl? Then I blame Derek for all of it. We would get into these pillow fights, and me and Derek would just deck her, like over and over and over, right in the head. Part of it was that we were siblings, and that's what siblings do. They fight, they play rough, no matter what the age. It's how you bond. Part of it was that Abby actually wanted to be included in whatever we did. If me and Derek were in a pillow fight, she'd go, "Me too." So we'd whack her in the head a whole bunch. I mean, she liked it, I think. Did I mention this was all Derek's fault? Christmas Day arrived, and I went to open my present from my sister. I mean, I didn't exactly have high hopes after the tie for my dad and the busted video game for my brother, but I tore open the paper, and there it was. A gift on a whole other level. My very own DVD of Men in Black. First thing I thought was, huh, a movie about aliens. Maybe they did pick Abby up in that cemetery. It would explain so much. Then I looked over at my sister, and she had tears in her eyes. I don't mean silent, dignified tears. I mean straight up little girl crying. I had no idea what was going on. I had just opened this present, which of course was wrapped in wrapping paper from Walmart. I didn't even have a chance to say thank you. What did I do wrong? "I know," she said through her sobs. "I know you said you hated it." Then it hit me. She'd overheard what I said to Derek the night before. Man, I felt so awful. My heart just melted. The truth was, I loved my little sister more than anything. I mean, maybe I hit her with a pillow a few times, but they were very, very soft pillows. And we left her behind once or twice, maybe three times, but we always got her back, eventually. I'd loved Abigail since the day she was born. When she was little, I'd rock her to sleep. When she got a little older, we'd sneak into the nearby golf course together and run around. We'd go sledding in the mud together in the winter. When I drove her around in my car with the tennis ball stick shift, we'd play CDs from her favorite Disney movies and just blast that stuff. Little Mermaid and Lion.

0: Lion King and whatever, just screaming out the words at the top of our lungs. Her is Ariel and Nala and me is Sebastian and Simba, which I know sounds kind of weird, but I swear it's not. To this day, those are the only song lyrics I actually know. I knelt down and gave my little sister a hug. I had to think fast, which is generally something I'm not very good at. Abby, I said, the only reason I said I hated it was because I was nervous no one would get it for me, so I was just pretending I didn't like it. But I love Men in Black. Really? She said, wiping the tears out of her eyes. Yeah, totally, I said. Come on, let's me and you watch it right now. So that's what we did. We sat down and we watched Men in Black on DVD right then and there. Honestly, it's a pretty good flick. I can't even tell you why I said I hated it so much when Derek asked me. I was just being a dumb teenager who thought I'd sound cool if I hated everything. After that, I went all out for my sister. I was going to prove my undying love for both her and cute CGI aliens, no matter what. Me and Abby went to see every Men in Black sequel. We kept watching as Tommy Lee Jones got older and Will Smith got less cool in his Ray-Bans. We even rode the Men in Black ride at Universal together. I figured I was doing it for Abigail. It made me happy knowing I was bringing my kid sister joy. Then we watched the last movie, the one no one else watched, the one where they swapped everyone out for Tessa Thompson and Thor for reasons I still don't understand. We laughed when we were supposed to laugh. We ate our Sour Patch Kids. Well, my Sour Patch Kids, because I ate the whole box, and we had a good old time. We left at the end, and Abigail goes, "Hey, you know I hate these movies, right?" And I go, "Huh? I hate these movies. Aliens, pugs in sunglasses. It's just dumb. I only go because it makes you happy. But it only makes me happy because it makes you happy." "Oh," she says, "well, I guess we got to keep going then." "All right," I say, "I guess we do." Yep. Totally should have left her in that cemetery. Next chapter, The Ballad of Old Blue. When I was 16, I asked my parents if I could have a car. My high school was a small, blue-collar school called Donelson Christian Academy. My class had 50 students in it, and most of them had gone there their whole lives. I, on the other hand, had gone to public school until the 9th grade when my dad got a job at Donelson as a teacher, which got us a break on tuition and also eventually led to me being cut from the basketball team by my own dad. Don't worry, I've let it go, even though I basically wrote a whole chapter about it later on. So I was always kind of the new guy at school, at least compared to everyone else. Sure, I got to know people and make lots of friends, most of whom I still talk to this day. But at first, it was a little intimidating. Donelson was like most high schools. There were the kids who had the cool cars in the parking lot and the kids who didn't. And I was like most teenagers. I wanted to be a kid with a cool car. Specifically, I wanted a brand new 1997 Chevy Camaro. One of the popular kids at school drove one, and I couldn't believe how awesome it was. It had the new body type, and it was long and sleek and shiny and black. This thing sparkled. I mean, I don't know how paint that's black can sparkle, but somehow this Camaro pulled it off. Instead, my parents found me a 1985 Mazda 626 that someone parked on their front lawn with one of those for sale by owner signs for $1,500. It had 60,000 miles on it. The crank handle windows would get off their track, so you had to really jam them up there. And the stick shift was sticky to the touch, So I put a tennis ball over the knob to keep my hand not gross. One time, I was at a McDonald's drive-thru, I know, surprise, and the pretty girl at the window said she liked the tennis ball on the stick shift. I said, thank you, but I'm pretty sure she just looked at the rest of that hunk of junk and thought, this guy really needs a compliment. Just something to get him through the day. Also, my car was blue. Not a royal blue or even a powder blue, but the blue of the old blue jeans that have been washed and stained and rewashed about 1,000 times until you can barely even tell they're still pants. So, basically, a Camaro. I was a very good driver. My driver's ed had been taught by the high school football coach, Coach Wade, mostly I think because our school realized that being a football coach was not a full-time job. Does the guy know how to drive? All right, try that. Better than teaching AP physics? He was firm but patient. This was helpful because the car we used didn't have a second safety brake for the instructor, because I am from the 1900s and we didn't like safety. Push the brake, he'd say. Push the brake. Push the brake. Then we'd crash into a drainage ditch in someone's front yard, and then the kid pushed the brake. My parents had to teach me to drive a stick shift, which is the closest I've ever come to being disowned. I remember practicing in our church parking lot. It was so jerky. I'd pop the clutch, the car would die, and my mom and dad would lose their minds. They'd go inside the church, say a prayer, come back out, and we'd do it over again. And over again. And over again. After all that, my parents earned a one-way ticket to heaven, but I still decided to take my driver's test using my Aunt Judy's automatic. It took me 3 tries to pass the written portion, so I didn't want to take any chances with the driving part. My last influence was Miss Woods, who worked at our school and drove me home sometimes. She was old and tiny, and she drove a Buick so big she could barely reach the pedals, so she drove with both feet. Right on the gas, left on the brake. I saw this one day, and I thought, yeah, why wouldn't you do that? Give each foot a job. It seems so logical. To this day, I drive with both feet. With both my feet. And surprisingly, most people don't care for that. But being a good driver wasn't enough for me. Okay, so maybe I didn't own anything as cool as a black Camaro, but I needed something. Something to make my car stand out. Something to make it special. Something to make it famous at my small Christian school in my small Tennessee town. So I decided to give it a name. I called it Old Blue. I mean, it was old, and it was blue. So yeah. Seemed like the smart choice. Of course, just giving my car a name wasn't enough. Whatever I called it, it was still a clunky Mazda with a tennis ball for a stick shift. So I started a whole campaign, a charm offensive, if you will, so that people thought of my car not just as another car, but almost like a fun-loving character in the action of our teenage lives. If me and my buddies were all going to drive somewhere and they were in their own superior automobiles, I'd shout, all right, I'm bringing Old Blue, or Old Blue will be right on your tail. And sure, maybe he was on their tail because something was presently wrong with his engine and he maxed out at 35 miles per hour, but still, Old Blue was there. I was never embarrassed of him, never ashamed. If anything, it was the opposite. I'd head to a party and make sure to park my car right at the front, right next to the cool kid cars, the Mustangs and the Corvettes, and even that shiny black Camaro. Old Blue wasn't afraid of any man, beast, or vehicle. He didn't yield for any oncoming traffic, even at times when he technically did not have the right of way. And you know what? Over time, my campaign started to work. I kept parking Old Blue right at the front of every event we attended, and eventually he was not only accepted, but welcomed. If some new guy was like, "Whose car is that?" everyone would give him a knowing look and be like, "That's Old Blue, dude. He's allowed here amongst all these other cars." One day, me and Old Blue got into a fender bender with a very popular girl named Brittany when we accidentally rear-ended her brand new Saturn. And this was back when Saturns were really Saturns. Nothing close to the Camaro, but still a very nice car. How exactly the crash happened with me using both feet remains a mystery. It's obviously such a foolproof method of driving. But it happened, and I must admit that even my confidence in the worthiness of my car was shaken in the face of this attractive cheerleader. After the crash, we drove our cars back to her place so her dad could take a look. I was so nervous, just sick to my stomach. She lived in this nice neighborhood with all these big new houses. Nothing like where I lived. I got out of my car and walked up to her front door, my knees shaking worse than Old Blue in fifth gear. And you know what? Her dad was absolutely fine about the whole thing. Totally nice. Totally relaxed. And yeah, it was probably because there was not a scratch on her Saturn. I mean, those black plastic bumpers, man, everything bounced right off. But I like to think he took one look at my car with its big, fresh dent in its rusty metal bumper, and he said to himself, "All good. It's Old Blue." There's something about having a rundown clunker like that, especially when you're a kid. With a fancy new car, everything comes easy. You can take it for granted. You can never take anything for granted with an old car. You appreciate it. You take pride in it, who and what you are. Every time you turn the key in the ignition and that thing starts, you say a little prayer of thanks. Every time you make it through the drive-thru without stalling, that chocolate shake tastes extra sweet. I could take you to the exact spot where me and Old Blue hit 100,000 miles. I was less than a minute from my house, just me and my car, and I slowed down so I could savor every click of the odometer as it reached 100,000. It was a rite of passage, a huge deal. I mean, at that point, I never thought I would accomplish anything in my life. I wasn't on a path of big accomplishments. I never thought too much ahead at all. But you know what? Me and my car had done 100,000 miles together. That was quite the achievement. Well, 40,000 given that it already had 60 when I got it. But who's counting? When I got older and computer passwords became a thing, what do you think was my go-to? That's right. It was that symbol of my youth, that foundation of my identity, that key to who I was. For every single account I owned, no matter what, email, bank card, AOL, Xbox, whatever, every password was Old Blue. Actually, now that I think about it, I started with Old Blue, all lowercase. Then all of a sudden, the computer people, whoever runs that stuff, were like, "Nope, you need better security. Gotta add some capitals." So I was like, "Fine. Capital Old with a capital B for Blue." Next thing I knew, they wanted numbers. Well, Old Blue was a Mazda 626, so I went with Old Blue 626. Then they're like, "Gotta get a special character." So I'm like, "Golly, that's ridiculous." And every single one of my passwords to this day is Old Blue 626 number sign. And now I will have to change them all. Bye-bye, foundation of my identity. My daughter will be able to drive in a few years, and I'm sure she'll want something fancier than what I had. I mean, these days, even if a kid is driving a Toyota Corolla, it's always a 2025 model. When I grew up, if someone drove a Corolla, you can bet your life it was no newer than 1989. But something's happened to all the old cars. It's like they're just gone. Like the auto industry got together and all said, you know what? We're tired of today's youth having character and values. Get rid of all the old vehicles. Flood the market with shiny new Corollas. And get rid of stick shifts while you're at it. No more parents praying for their sanity in church parking lots. Automatics for everyone. But I don't care what my daughter says. She's getting an old car. I'm not saying it has to be blue. Let's not get crazy. You could come up with a decent name from yellow, or I guess yeller. Also green or red. Probably not purple or mauve or mauve, which I actually do not know how to pronounce. But her car does have to be old. I will not bend on that. Also, it needs anti-lock brakes. Also, airbags that cover literally every single inch of the interior and are ideally always inflated at all times, like bubble wrap. Also, the most advanced, high-tech, state-of-the-art seatbelt system that science has ever created, preferably with futuristic safety things that are not even yet available to other people, but have been specially released only to my precious baby girl. But still, old, very old, that is definitely the way to go. My senior year of high school, I was voted homecoming king. Me, the former new kid, I still have no idea how this occurred. My best guess is that I was apparently not the only one in our education system who had trouble counting. Or maybe I was a little like old blue, a little busted, a little creaky. I didn't do the things the popular kids did. I didn't drink. I didn't cuss. I got cut from the basketball team every year. I had never won a thing in my life. But maybe that wasn't so bad. I never got pigeonholed. No one defined me. I defined myself. So I got to be friends with everyone, no matter what sports they played, no matter how old they were, no matter what clique they were in. The day before the homecoming game, there was a big pep rally. As part of the festivities, the school put on a spoof of Love Connection. A little edgy for a Christian school, I know, but when it comes to celebrating football in the South, all bets are pretty much off. One of the very first questions was who the female contestants would rather go out with, a guy who drove a black Camaro or someone who drove old blue. My brain nearly exploded. They had just mentioned the Camaro I'd always dreamed of, so sleek, so shiny, so cool, in the exact same sentence as old blue. Even though its windows hardly rolled up, even though the sticky stick shift was covered with a fuzzy green tennis ball, even though there was now a big dent on the hood, which still seriously baffles me because driving with both feet really is very safe. They put old blue head to head against a brand new black Camaro, and no one even thought twice. Old blue officially had his rep. People knew who he was. I mean, sure, the girls all picked the Camaro. Didn't even hesitate for half a second. Just blurted out, the Camaro, not old blue. But still, they knew his name. A few months later, I graduated. I swear I did, but please don't check those transcripts. It was finally time to part ways with old blue. Someone else was in need of his services. Some friends of our family who lived down in Texas. We weren't rich people, far from it, but we gave it to our buddies for free. They were looking for a first car, just like I'd been, and we knew the special kind of impact Old Blue could have on a young life. Plus, if I'm being honest, Old Blue was basically done by that point, all spewing fumes and making these weird grinding noises, and no one would have actually paid us for it, so it was like, hey, be our guest. I do believe I recall hearing somewhere that Old Blue cracked 200,000 miles, though that may have just been a dream. For my next car, I got a hand-me-down from my mom, her 1989 Honda Civic. It still had the jerky crank handle windows and the tint of the back window was all bubbly because we got it done cheap. But it was 4 years younger than old Blue, so that was something. It was also blue, so I called it New Blue. Somehow, it never had the same ring. The perfect sock. It is very complex to simplify your life. To me, the dumb little decisions are always the hardest ones. I have no problem with the big decisions. Do we need a second mortgage on our house? Easy. Whatever my wife says a second mortgage is, that is the answer. Should our child go to school? Probably. But the little things, I need those to be solved before I can move on. And if they aren't solved, I will totally not move on. Like socks. Who are these animals out there just waking up in the morning and throwing on socks with no planning whatsoever? It makes no sense. They're just reaching into their sock drawers all willy-nilly. They're grabbing whatever they can find. They're mixing colors and textures and fabrics. They're wearing polyester on one foot and cotton on the other. They're blending Nike and Reebok when everyone knows that those two brands do not get along. A Nike sock and a Reebok sock are like Romeo and Janet. I know it's Juliet, but I just wanted to show the insanity of Nike plus Reebok to me. It is chaos. But I don't just need my socks to match. I need my socks to be the right socks, or I will think about nothing else for the rest of the day. Will my socks stay firmly pulled up around my calves, or will they start to slip down in the middle of an important conversation? Because that would be very distracting if I ever had an important conversation. What about cushioning? Will my socks provide enough cushioning for the soles of my feet? Because my feet play a pretty big part in my day-to-day. How about sweat wicking? Will my socks wick my sweat in an effective fashion, or will they not be as wickery as I want them to be? Could they be too wickery? These are important matters I need answers to. Someone please make the world's first perfect sock, and I guarantee you that will be the only sock I buy for the rest of my life. How many socks does a successful sock company need to sell in a year? Maybe 20? That will be me. I will be your biggest customer, and I will spread the word about the greatness of your perfect sock far and wide, and you will sell at least 10 more socks. I may even buy your company and become a sock CEO. This comedy thing is a fine job, but it does not provide simplicity for my feet. Socks, of course, are not the only complex decision I face each day. I wore the same brown belt for 20 years. It fit. It worked. It did not rub my stomach weird or get caught between the folds in my skin. Recently, I started mixing two belts, which I feel is a real sign of progress on my part. Though it does take me at least 10 minutes to decide between the two, and I usually ask my wife for help. One is brown, and one is even more brown. So you see the dilemma. The thing is, I do like change. It just has to be a really specific kind of change. For a while, all I wore was Nike. Nike hats, Nike shirts, Nike pants, Nike shoes. Nike was my thing. Then I decided I needed a change. So I made all my clothes Puma instead. Puma hats, Puma shirts, Puma pants, Puma shoes. That's my kind of change. Change with a whole bunch of same. To be clear, I do believe some brands can be worn together, but they cannot be competing brands. When I'm golfing, I sometimes wear all Travis Mathew with Nike shoes. Travis Mathew is a golf wear brand, and Mr. Mathew is not offended by Nikes. But I wouldn't wear all Adidas clothes with Reebok shoes, for example. You could maybe talk me into New Balance shoes and Nike gear up top. You know what? You can't. That's ridiculous. Too much stuff that starts with N. Me, Nike, New Balance, just can't do it. The most simplicity would be to wear the same outfit every single day, all day long, from the moment I wake up until the moment I go to bed, and for no one to think that is strange. That is my dream. Like a not smart Steve Jobs. Sometimes I think I could wear a suit all day, every day. Some guys look really sharp in suits. Am I one of those guys? I don't know, because I've never worn one, but I guess we would find out. Then I start thinking about everything it would take to keep that up. To wear a suit when I'm golfing, while I'm watching TV, when I go to McDonald's. Does Nike even make suits? I don't know if suits even have brands. Then I get overwhelmed. I then want to throw all my clothes away and start all over again from scratch. But I bet I would just end up buying the same stuff I already own. The time I made the MBA. My senior year of high school, it was my dream to play in the NBA. I even wrote it in my yearbook. Where are you going to be in 10 years? I, Nate Bargatze, will be playing in the NBA. Of course, everyone thought I was joking because I got cut every year from my high school team. My freshman year, my dad was actually an assistant coach, and I still got cut, which isn't easy on your pride when it's your own father telling you you're not good enough to play basketball for a school called Donaldson Christian Academy that only has 200 students, and also your dad happens to be a magician and part-time clown named Yo-Yo. So instead of my high school, I had to play for my church because I figured the church could not cut you. They have to let you play, right? Or I guess they could cut you, but you'd have to be pretty bad. Like, look, we think you're pretty good, but Jesus does not think you're good, and Jesus is our captain. Now, I wasn't actually a horrible player. I was definitely one of the best kids who couldn't make the real basketball team. I was quick, I could shoot threes, and I was money from the elbow. Like, you do not want me shooting from the elbow because my shot is automatic from that one very small spot on the entire court. So Jesus was okay with my skills. I made the team. And turns out, I did actually play for the NBA, the Nashville Baptist Association. So to all the haters out there who thought I couldn't do it, hey, joke's on you. Church ball was a lot different. We'd travel each week to play against other churches all over, not only Tennessee, but Kentucky too. If there were semi-talented Christians somewhere in the South who wanted to participate in a game of competitive basketball, we were there. The courts we played on were very much up to the NBA standards. The Baptist one, not the other one. Sometimes the gyms were so small, we only played half court. Generally, they did have at least one basket, so that was a plus. But there might not be a three-point line. Out of bounds would be running into the wall. And occasionally, we also played on carpet. Seriously, like an actual very big gym-sized rug that would have free throw lines and boundaries and everything painted right on. You can go online right now on your very own computer and find these basketball court carpets for sale, and you can buy one yourself. Even though they are carpet, they are hard carpet, which I believe is a technical carpet term, so you really can bounce a ball on them. I'm not sure if they'd deliver them to non-believers above the Mason-Dixon line. There may be some sort of geographical and cultural restrictions. But if you can get your hands on one, they're easy to maintain. Just run a vacuum after every basket, maybe bring a lint roller, and you're good. You might think that church games would be, like, holy. These mellow, turn-the-other-cheek contests where people just exchange baskets and always agree to end in a tie. Like, hey, we're all Christians here. Ain't we all winners at Judgment Day? Heck no. These church games were absolutely vicious. I mean, cutthroat competitive. I honestly have no idea why. Maybe it was because everyone knew each other, so it made winning or losing feel personal. Look at Dave dribbling that ball over there. That potato salad he brought to the potluck was so dry and flavorless. And that dude had the nerve to pass it off as homemade. Well, Dave, say hello to my elbow. Maybe everyone just got sick and tired of being goody-goody during regular life, always having to be nice and polite no matter what. So they all decided to let loose and get crazy on the court. No holds barred, all the rules out the window. Like something out of Hoosiers meets the Purge. At best, they'd follow maybe two or three of the commandments if everyone was lucky. The first time I saw a church league game, I was appalled, shell-shocked. I was expecting a normal, spirited game of carpeted basketball, and instead, I ended up hacking my way through the jungles of Vietnam. The adult leagues were actually the worst. I saw grown men, pillars of their community, cheating, shouting at the refs, getting into fistfights, and using language that stunned my young ears. Was Pastor Mike speaking in tongues? The worst thing I'd ever heard him say before was, "That's a stinker." But this didn't even sound like English. Maybe it was some ancient language from a lost book of the Bible. Either way, he should probably keep that out of his Sunday sermon. They'd do whatever it took to win. They'd stack these church teams with ringers, just load them up with talent. You'd have a bunch of guys who were normal members of the congregation, regular schmoes like everyone else. Then you'd see this absolute giant of a man, maybe 6'8", and you'd find out he used to be a D3 college player, or maybe he had a cup of coffee once with the Bucks and they shipped him in from Milwaukee just for this game. Like, was this dude even Christian? And the coach would say, "Whatever. Have you seen his spin move? That's plenty of religion for me. Now get on out there and take no prisoners." Then at the end of every game, after the ambulance had left and they wet-vacked all the blood off the court, everyone would meet up in the center and pray, "Dear Heavenly Father, please forgive us for everything that just happened here in this place. It was an abomination, and we didn't mean any of it. Although, Pastor Mike, there's no way that last shot was a three. We all saw your foot on the line, all of us, including God. Amen." Not just basketball, by the way. Pretty much any church sports league was like Mad Max Beyond Thunderdome. If you couldn't get out of your frustrations on the hardwood, there were plenty of opportunities for bloodthirsty fellowship. Softball, you'd see those dugouts clear a couple times a week. Whole squads just brawling. Co-ed teams, too. Men, women, husbands, wives, all turning the pitcher's mound into a mosh pit. Bowling, you watch out for those ugly shoes. You can fit a switchblade on the toes of those things. And football? Honestly, I think they pretty much avoided tackle football. People knew that actual physical deaths, straight up homicide, would result. Some things you just can't take back. And at first I didn't get it. Why was everyone getting so crazy about these games? I mean, the stakes were literally zero. You won nothing. Sometimes it was actually worse than nothing. You'd look at the tiny plastic trophy covered in fake gold paint that someone picked up for $4.99 at Walmart, and it would be like, "No, seriously, you keep that. You go right ahead and take that golden metallic Smurf on a plywood base home with you." But then I started playing church basketball myself. And before I knew it, I was sucked in. Don't get me wrong, I was still having fun. I wasn't one of those guys who took it so seriously that I made myself miserable. But my whole life up to then had been nothing but pickup games with buddies, just grabbing a court at a park and having fun. Now I was playing in a real, official game, on a real, organized team, with actual timed games on hardwood or on carpet, and dude, I was in it. Tripping, throwing body blocks, talking trash. "Don't let me get to that elbow. You know what'll happen? That elbow's mine. Game over." Okay, fine. Yes, I realize that all of you have to do is basically stand at the elbow stationary to prevent me from getting to the one spot that I can hit a basket from. But still, don't you let me get to that elbow. Were there real stakes? Who cared? One of the biggest games of all time took place at this church in Kentucky. We showed up to play, and it just so happened to be the home church of one of the stars of MTV's Real World. And I'm not talking about season 53, when no one really cares and everyone's too busy watching Floor is Lava on Netflix. No, this was Real World Los Angeles, the second season, when reality TV was still new and people actually thought MTV had come up with some amazing social experiment that could totally change the world, which also came on right after its spring break special with all the girls in bathing suits. I watched it. You watched it. We all watched it. And we didn't even have to pretend we didn't watch it. That's how exciting it was. Real World was a big deal. And in the bleachers that day was one of its biggest stars, John Brennan. You know the one I'm talking about, the country music singer they threw into the mix with his twang and his cowboy hat and his glorious golden mullet. This guy was one of us, just another Jesus-loving Southern boy spending the day at a Baptist gym, except for one massive difference. He was famous, and that was cool. Let me tell you, I went crazy that game. Man, I balled out. I warned them too. I told those kids from Kentucky not to let me get to that elbow. I told them. Did they listen? Nope. I was scoring from the left elbow. I was scoring from the right elbow. I even hit a couple shots from other non-elbow areas of the basketball court. I finished that game with a career high 19 points, 6 assists, and 3 rebounds. We mopped the floor with those Christians from Kentucky, beat them by 12 points, showed no mercy, wasn't even close. Did it matter? Not in the slightest. Here's how little it mattered. I actually have no idea how many points I scored that game. No one kept stats. They barely kept score. 19? I made it up. Sounded good at the time, but which I mean literally at the very moment I typed out 19 just a few seconds ago. It sounds more impressive than 12, but not as unbelievable as 26. I mean, that would have been just arrogant. 6 assists and 3 rebounds? Could have been. Feels about right. Even the John Brennan part is a little hazy, to be fair. I mean, someone from the real world was definitely at that game. Definitely. I think. Could have been Puck. Maybe Kevin. Wait, he was in New York, wasn't he? Honestly, that'd be kind of crazy. Puck or Kevin at a Baptist church basketball game in Kentucky. So it was probably John. But I'm 99% sure we won that game. Well, 98, give or take. And I absolutely played one of my best games there. I guarantee you, I impressed whoever from the real world was watching. So yeah, totally meaningless. I mean, it was church basketball. No matter how hard we played, no matter how serious we took it at the time, of course it was meaningless. The trophy costs less than gas money to the games, but that's kind of the point. That's what I realized. The biggest games, the most fun I ever had playing basketball or any sport really, were always the most meaningless. Always. Some of the toughest, hardest fought games I played were against myself in my backyard in Old Hickory, Tennessee. I'd be back there for 8 hours at a time, going one-on-one against my imagination. In my mind, I was always down by one, and the clock was always counting down to the very last seconds of the game. The crowd was chanting my name. I had enough time to get off one last shot, and probably I was overcoming an injury. Nothing too major, just a missing foot or two, but something super heroic, so everyone would shake their heads and say, "Wow, we wish we could be that brave." I'd get the ball, I'd hobble down the court, I'd shoot. And somehow, some way, I always won. Okay, every now and then I did lose, I did, but for some reason, it never hurt quite as bad when my opponent was me. That guy had a heck of a crossover. Then there was gym class. You couldn't get any more pointless than that. By the time I got to my senior year, it felt like everyone I knew was taking AP courses. AP Calculus, AP Chemistry, AP Physics, everything AP. Everyone getting ready for their big, advanced dreams out in the big, advanced post-high school world. Except for me. After 4 years, I was still taking all the most basic classes, and that included gym, a course almost everybody else finished off when they were 14. But that was fine. Me and my senior buddies in gym just decided to call it AP Wellness. Maybe we weren't earning any college credit, but we did PE at a very advanced level. Freshmen and other younger students in the class were allowed to take part in our activities, but only in supporting roles, like handing us the occasional towel to wipe off our older, dumber foreheads. The basketball games we played, all between the lowest achievers in our school, were some of the most epic battles you've ever seen. One game got so crazy, we even called timeout. Now, you might be asking, how do you call a timeout at the end of a game where the only clock is just an actual clock? Like when class is over, the game is over, right? That's it. It's done. You can't stop time. But we did. Yes, we did. We had about a minute to go before the end of class. We were down 1 point. The action was intense, and we looked at our PE teacher and shouted, "Time out!" Our teacher thought about it. I can't tell you what exactly went through his brain. Possibly it was, "What's the worst that can happen? They're late for basic reading? These boys ought to live for the now." Either way, he gave us that time out, and time did stop. Or maybe it kept going, but we just ended up being late for basic reading. I honestly can't remember, but what I can remember is that after that timeout, we needed a hero, someone to get us the W, someone who had practiced countless last-second shots in his own backyard, someone who had won all those games against himself, or at least a lot of them. And that hero was not me. It was one of my friends, a kid named Jeremy, who everyone called Pee-Pee because once when he was playing football, someone threw the ball and hit him in the, well, you know the story. But a few extra details won't hurt. When it happened, he was a very small freshman doing drills on the freshman team, and one of the coaches shouted, "Turn!" So Pee turned, and they threw the ball at that section. It was the mid-90s, different time for coaches back then. P, as you might guess, was not exactly gifted in basketball. His one job on our gym team was to pass the ball immediately to anybody else, possibly myself, because I was, after all, one of the best kids who couldn't make the real basketball team. But when it's time for our team to pass the ball inbounds, everyone else is covered. I'm double-teamed because, you know, they aren't going to let me get to that elbow. The last few seconds of the only overtime game in the history of AP Wellness are ticking down. Ticking. Ticking. Ticking. And the ball's got to go somewhere. So it goes to P. And what does he do? He just chucks it. Just flings the ball with all his might, with this awful form over his shoulder. I don't even know if P had his eyes open for this last second shot. At best, he was squinting with one eye. That's how crazy it is. And it goes in, right when the school's second bell rings, telling us we should already be in the next class, reading at a very low level, that basketball goes through the hoop. And we win. We all go nuts, screaming, jumping up and down, tackling P in the middle of the court, like this is the greatest thing that's ever happened in the history of the world. No one else is even watching. No one else is even there. It's only us and the PE teacher who's probably thinking, maybe Jim is too intellectually challenging for these guys. Now, I'm still friends with P to this day. In fact, I still call him P, though to be clear, P is reserved for close friends, while the more formal PP is used by people who don't know him as well, like my mom and dad. Me and P both have families now. This dude has children of his own. He's a grown man, and he's still living down a nickname he got in high school when he was hit by a football in the you-know-what. But whenever I call him P, and I do, in front of his kids, and they love it, whenever we're laughing or poking fun at each other, he can still turn to me, look me dead in the eye, and say, "Yeah, but I won us that game in gym class that day on a last-second three." And I say, "Yeah, P, yeah, you did. All right, so maybe I never did make it into the big NBA, the one that's about basketball and not just Baptists. But so what? Me and my buddies didn't have to be pros to love to play. When we played those silly games, we got a chance to be bigger than ourselves. For one shining moment, we got a chance to be great. That's all that really mattered. And if you didn't get that one shining moment reference, there is a very good chance you have not understood a word of this entire chapter. A couple years ago, I was able to give some money to my old high school. I still love the place, and it's not like any college can or would want to call me an alumni. But Donaldson Christian Academy is proud to have me, and as thanks, they were even nice enough to put my name on the court. No joke, painted right there on the floor, which thankfully is not carpeted, it now says the Nate Bargatze Basketball Court, the very court I was cut from all 4 years. Now, every time someone attends a game, they can look at my name and ask, "Wow, how great a player was Nate back when he went here?" And the school will then say, "Not very good, but don't you let him get to the elbow. He is automatic then from that one spot." I told them to say that last part. And we have come to the end of our episode, and we'll continue where we left off in our next episode. Thank you for listening.
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2: Hi, my name is Billy, and here is this evening's weather forecast for the Talking Information Center. This evening, there will be an 80% chance of showers and patchy fog, and then later, 30% chance for showers and patchy fog, with degrees low around 50. The sun rose today at 5:29 a.m., the sun will set today at 7:53 p.m., and the sun will rise tomorrow at 5:28 a.m. That's all the weather I have for today. I'm Billy giving you the weather for the Talking Information Center. Have a wonderful evening.
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11: October is Breast Cancer Awareness Month, and although great strides have been made, the statistics remain the same. According to the American Cancer Society, one in every eight women will hear the words, "You have breast cancer." Hi, this is Candy O'Terry. Welcome to the story behind her success. The Ellie Fund is a charity I am honored to support this month and all year long. And our guest is a woman who benefited greatly from their services. She's a former professional ballet dancer, a well-being enthusiast, and a breast cancer survivor. Her mission? To spread the importance of health in mind, body, and soul. Her name is Melissa Dupuy, and this is her story. Melissa, welcome to the show.
12: Thank you so much for having me.
11: It's a delight to see you, to meet you, and to spend some time with you. So, Melissa, let's start with your initial diagnosis. Tell us all about it.
12: Sure. I was diagnosed January 5th, 2021, with HER2-positive stage 2 breast cancer. And it rocked me.
11: It rocked your world.
12: It rocked my world. A little backstory. I had a baby in December 2020.
11: Congratulations.
12: Thank you. I was healthy, breastfeeding, and I felt a lump maybe a year later, and I thought it was a clogged duct. And I thought nothing of it. Have had a few of them. I knew how to get rid of them. So I did my best to get rid of it, and it didn't go away. And it started to get bigger, and it started to hurt. And then I said, wow, maybe this isn't what I think it is. So maybe I should go get it checked out. So the day after Christmas, I went to get it checked out, and they said, oh, well, this is not a cyst. Let's go get a mammogram. My first one, you know, I wasn't 40 yet, so wow. I went to get a mammogram, and they said, all right, well, we see something. Let's get a biopsy. So then I got a biopsy. Unfortunately, this wasn't the best practice of this doctor, but he said, this is cancer. Buckle up. So I waited for the results. I had to go through New Year's, wait for the results, and sure enough, January 5th, they diagnosed me stage 2 HER2-positive breast cancer.
11: What was your life like in that week between buckle up, you have breast cancer, and the results themselves to come home to your husband and your little girl?
12: It was really hard. I mean, I didn't think it was real. I thought, well,
11: it's like a movie.
12: It's like a movie. Yeah. I was like, maybe he read it wrong and wait for the results. Don't take what he says.
11: Knowledge is power.
12: Exactly. I got to tell you, my little girl helped me so much to stay present, obviously. And
11: because their needs are so immediate,
12: exactly.
11: Right? You can't just sit back and think about yourself.
12: Right. So it was a blessing in disguise to have a newborn that needed my help constantly.
11: What was your treatment like?
12: I started immediately. When they diagnosed me, I went straight to MGH. I had a four-hour appointment with oncology, radiology, my surgeon. So I met my whole team. My husband just vigilantly writing down all of these notes while I just stared at a wall. I couldn't comprehend anything they were saying because all that I thought about was, I have cancer, I have cancer, I have cancer. Oh my God. Luckily, I say lucky, but my cancer was treatable. Not everybody gets that lucky. So I'm very grateful that I had a treatable form of cancer. And they said, all right, we're going to start you with 6 rounds of chemotherapy. Every 3 weeks you go in. And then right after that, you're going to have your surgery. And then after that, you're going to have radiation. So it was boom, boom, boom.
11: Wow, that's so overwhelming as I hear you talk about that. And the first thing that I want to ask, too, is were you angry at your body at all? And I ask you this question because you are a health enthusiast. You are someone who has spent her entire life taking care of her body.
12: Yep.
11: But it can happen to anyone.
12: Exactly. I'm living proof that it could happen to anyone. And not to scare anyone, but it really can. And I was furious because the reason I take care of myself is so I can live a long life, healthy, disease-free. That's the whole point. I'm meant to be happy, you know? So I ate all the healthy food. I got my 8 hours of sleep. I drink in moderation, you know?
11: You breastfed.
12: I breastfed. I drink water. I exercise every day. You know, I did all the things, and yet still, I got cancer.
11: Okay, let's flash forward to today. It's been a couple years. Give us how you're doing.
12: Honestly, I'm doing great. I really am. I will say survivorship is hard, and it's something that a lot of people don't talk about because all they talk about is treatment, getting better, curing it. But survivorship is hard. You're scared it's going to come back. Every pain, every ache, every twinge, you think it's cancer. And normal people don't think that. They say, oh, I have a headache. No big deal. And I have a headache and I think I have brain cancer. So it messes with your brain, you know? So I will say I definitely have that post-survivor anxiety. But in the grand scheme of things, I feel healthy. I feel happy. I feel grateful. My life has a new meaning.
13: You know, they say that breast cancer changes you from the inside out. Mm-hmm. Was that true for you? I see you shaking your head right away.
12: 100%. It's going to sound silly, but just everything around me just seems brighter. I pay attention more. I'm more present. I appreciate the little things, and the little things are the big things. And these are all cliche things to say, but it's so true. When you have this, everything around me just seems brighter. I pay attention more. I'm more present. I appreciate the little things, and the little things are the big things. And these are all

0: I did acupuncture and reflexology during my treatments, and I did a lot of the programs. I saw a therapist at the hospital, and then they mentioned the Ellie Fund, and I didn't really think about that other half of, oh, what about the rest of my family? Let's take care of us and the financial burden that it's having, because I had to stop working. I have a very physical job. I teach Pilates for a living. So it was physically taxing. So I couldn't just sit and type on a computer. I had to move my body. So the woman that I was working with at the hospital, social worker, mentioned it. And I didn't think I qualified. I was like, well, I have a job and my husband works. And she says, no. Anyone can benefit from the Ellie Fund. And so I applied and I was granted, you know, a stipend for groceries and also for childcare for my daughter.
1: The Ellie Fund literally goes in and says to the woman, how can we help you? Mm-hmm. Elliefund.org. You wanted to give back to this charity, so you used your talents to help raise awareness by leading exercise and stretching classes. Tell us all about that.
0: I just wanted to give back. I was so grateful. And so once I was feeling ready that October, I got everyone together. We held a class outside in the seaport, and all the proceeds went straight to the Ellie Fund. And it was great. And I've met so many wonderful people, and I've been to their gala, and we're doing the, you know, play event soon. And I'm just so honored and excited to be on the other side, helping the Ellie Fund continue to be as amazing as they are.
1: Well, you mentioned Play, the Professional Ladies Association Boston. Check them out on Instagram, PLA Boston. Great women, and I'll be at the same event that you're talking about. It's a lovely brunch, and we raise some money for the Ellie Fund. You are a well-being enthusiast, as we said at the top of the show, with a long list of credentials, including a master's in public health. You are a certified Pilates instructor, as you've mentioned. You're also a certified health education specialist, a health coach, a personal trainer, a bar instructor. The list goes on and on. But your mission is to spread the importance of health in mind, body, and soul. Talk to us about your philosophy.
0: I truly believe your body and mind are a unique experience, and it's so important to listen. Listen to your body. It talks to you. It tells you when it's not well. It tells you when it feels good. It tells you when it doesn't. And that's something I advocate for myself as well as for others. And it's not just as serious as cancer. It's thirst. It's hunger. It's being tired. It's being stressed. Like, listen to your body. And the clients I work with, I meet them where they are. And I say, how can I help you feel your best? How can I help you live your best life? And that's my mission, is I like it when people are happy and when they feel good. And I'm honored to be a part of that journey with them.
1: Do you believe, Melissa, that there is a connection between a woman's emotional health and her physical health when it comes to cancer or any kind of an illness?
0: Absolutely. 100%. When I went into my treatment, the doctor said, you're in a good place because you have a solid base. You're not coming in here obese. You're not coming in here unhealthy, not sleeping well, stressed out. You know, of course I was stressed out, but at a baseline, I had a good base to start this journey of beating this cancer. And I had a positive attitude. When I was first diagnosed, of course, I broke down. I was a mess. But once I came to, I was like, oh no, I'm going to beat this. Let's go. And I just got my fight on. You know, I put my boxing gloves on and I said, let's do this. So I went in with a very positive attitude. And even on my worst days, I just kept saying, this is temporary. This is temporary. This is temporary. And it helped me through. There's so much power in positivity, whether it's cancer or whatever you're going through. You have to stay positive. You have to find those bright lights, no matter what.
1: You are a former ballet dancer, and we have a connection through an incredible prima ballerina named Idra Toth, Miss Idra. She was featured on this program a couple of years ago, and I'm just telling listeners, look her up on my website. Go to CandyOteri.com/podcast. Look up Idra Toth, because the woman is a one-woman dynamo like you will never, ever forget. Tell us how you met Miss Idra and what kind of an influence she had on your life as a dancer.
0: I met Idra when I was very young, maybe 11 or 12 years old. I was an aspiring ballet dancer, and we were looking for a really solid place for me to train. And aside from Boston Ballet, Idra was closer, but she was obviously with Boston Ballet, so we went there. And that's how I met her, and I trained with her every day, 3-4 hours a day. You know, she made me bleed through my pointe shoes, and it was good luck. And

0: trained us hard, but I'll tell you, she gave me grit. And I carry that with me today. You know, I still train like that. You know, I'm back dancing, thank goodness. I'm really excited about it. But I train the way she taught me. You know, I work hard. And I think dance in the whole grand scheme of things, but her training especially, teaches you to never give up. Keep working hard. Do your best. But also be passionate. Love it. Enjoy it. Have fun.
1: How did you discover your love of dancing?
0: I was like two, three years old. I was so young, and I loved it. I just loved to move my body. And so my mom was like, okay,
1: we got to get this kid to some ballet classes.
0: Yeah, exactly. And, you know, I tried everything. I tried the tap, the jazz, all that stuff. But I fell in love with ballet, and I loved it. I loved the freedom of movement, but I also loved the discipline. I fell in love with it, and I never turned back.
1: It's one thing, though, to love to dance, and it's another thing to rise through the ranks and become a professional ballet dancer. So how long did that take, and what kind of discipline, Melissa, is involved in reaching that kind of a goal?
0: To be a dancer, you have to love it. You don't get paid very much.
1: You have to eat and breathe it, I'm guessing.
0: You have to eat and breathe it, literally. You know, it is a tough world out there, but you have to love it. You have to. And when you love something that much, nothing else matters. You just do it. You know, I never thought, what else could I do? Or maybe I shouldn't do this. And sure, that maybe here or there that happened when things were tough. But, you know, I held down 5 jobs. I danced. I did my thing just to make it happen. And I never regretted any of it. It was so fun. And I still find a lot of joy in it, which is why I still do it.
1: What happens to you when you get on a stage and you are dancing? Just close your eyes for a minute. And just describe what that feels like.
0: It's bliss. It's complete bliss. I am in my element. It is my happy place. I feel joy. I can be myself. Even though I'm kind of acting, I still feel like this is my place. This is my purpose to make, again, make people happy. It's just another way of bringing joy to someone's life.
1: You know, I remember Miss Idra teaching me about the lifespan of a ballerina. And it's relatively short because standing on your toes is hard on your body. Shaking your head, yes.
0: Yes. Oh, it is. I mean, I'm grateful I'm still on my toes, you know, but yeah, and they're not pretty. But it is. It's a lot of discipline and it's hard work. And most dancers retire in their 30s.
1: Well, our childhood is our foundation in our life. So if you wouldn't mind, can you tell our listeners just a little bit about your childhood, where you're from, and what life was like in your house?
0: Oh, sure. I grew up in a small town called Ludenburg, Massachusetts. So it's in like central Mass area. You know, I had a great childhood. I have a sister. My parents were just advocates of us doing what we loved, and they allowed us to explore what that was. For me, I fell in love with ballet, and that's all I wanted to do. And my parents were like, okay, go for it, you know, and they provided me lessons. They went to every single performance and competition. My mom was there every time. My dad, like, you know, my sister, my poor sister, we had to drag her around. But I got so much support. They, you know, my parents were extremely supportive no matter what we decided to do with our lives. And it was a happy place.
1: Where does your work ethic come from?
0: Dance definitely gives you discipline, you know, it makes you a hard worker, but my parents always advocated, you know, work hard and you'll get places. You know, they made sure that, you know, you do your homework, you do this. They disciplined us great, but they taught us the importance of hard work and that it will pay off. And also to follow your dreams. Dancing isn't really this like normal path. My parents were like, okay, go for it. But get a degree. And I appreciated them for that because if I get hurt, that's my career, you know? So I went to school for dance. I got a degree and it helped me because it also enabled me to understand that it's not just dance that I love movement. And that's what brought me into Pilates because, wow, I really love movement in general. So what else can I do with this?
1: Who was your role model when you were growing up?
0: Well, definitely Idra. Definitely Idra. My parents were a huge inspiration to me with just hard work. You know, they both were working professionals. They just provided for us and it was great. My grandmother, my Nonna, she is a very strong woman and has been through so much. And she was a big role model for us too, is just to work hard and love your life and live it fully.
1: We all need somebody, Melissa, who believes in us, someone mm-hmm. who tells us, you can do anything. Mm-hmm. Who has that person been for you?
0: Myself, I have to say. I am my own advocate, and I feel very proud of myself for where I've come to today and where I am. My parents, great role models. My sister, her and I are best friends. She's my person, you know. My husband is the most supportive person, you know, I've ever met. He's my cheerleader. And my little girl inspires me to be the best version of myself because she sees me. And sometimes I see things she does, I go, ooh, that was me. Oh, boy, I should change that. But most of the time, it's positive stuff. And I want to instill positivity in her and self-love and hard work. So she is a version of me, and I want it to be the best version.
1: Well, speaking of your daughter, how did motherhood change you, Melissa?
0: I gotta say, it made me appreciate life in a way that I never thought possible and feel a love that I never knew existed. I can't even describe the love. Like, I would do anything for this little girl. She is my world. And I think motherhood changed my perspective on life, what's important, what's not, as did cancer. And being a mom, it's the greatest gift I could have ever gotten. It's the most rewarding and exhausting thing, but it's incredible. And I'm so grateful that I get to be her mom.
1: You know, I have been told by many breast cancer survivors that when they heard the news, you have breast cancer, they were more concerned about their children than they were about themselves.
0: Yes. She was the first person I thought of, like, immediately. I didn't want her to lose her mom. I was like, you're so young. You know, how can this happen? She gave me so much strength to fight even harder.
1: If you can, Melissa, could you please talk to a woman who might be listening to us in this interview today? And maybe she's just heard those words, you have breast cancer, and it's all very fresh, and she hasn't started to walk down that long road you've already been down. What would you say to her, and what do you wish you knew when you first got started?
0: Take a deep breath. It is a journey, and despite what you're going through, I'm not going to sugarcoat it. It's hard. It's hard, but know that you will get through it. Take every moment and try not to look too far ahead. Know that this is temporary, that it will get better. You're a fighter. It is a journey. And when you come out of it, it will change your life for the better. I wrote a whole article for the Ellie Fund on why I'm grateful for cancer. And people think, what are you, crazy? But no, it changed my life for the better. And although I wouldn't wish it on anybody, it makes your life fuller and whole, because you appreciate it more. So you will get through it. Take it 1 minute at a time if you need to. And also feel your feelings. Get angry. Be happy. Be sad. Cry. Laugh. Whatever you need to do. It's kind of like the stages of grief. You will go through them all, not in the same order, multiple times. But let yourself feel and know that it's okay to feel. And also rely on your support system. I lost a lot of myself when I was sick. You know, I lost my hair. I lost my breasts. And it's a lot of your dignity. It's a lot of who you describe yourself as and who you see yourself. So not having those things is hard, you know. So just know that you may go through a couple of cycles of, who am I? You know, who is this new person? And it's okay to figure that out and take your time, because I'm still figuring it out.
1: There's a quote at the end of your email signature that reads, quote, yesterday is history, tomorrow is a mystery, and today is a gift. That's why they call it a present. Is this your philosophy about how you live your life now?
0: Absolutely. 100%. That quote is from years ago, you know, before I even had cancer. But you have to stay present. There's so much you miss when you're sitting on your phone and just not paying attention, you know. I always tell people, look up, just look up. Like, you see the birds, you see the sky. And I know that sounds so silly, but there's so much beauty around you if you just pay attention.
1: Next three questions I ask everyone who sits where you are. So you're in the hot seat now. When an obstacle is in your path, how do you get around it?
0: Well, I look at it in its face, you know, and you know, I got to tell you, there's a lot of times I had to look at myself in the mirror and say, you got this. I had to talk to the person in the mirror and look at myself with grit, with fierceness, with proudness, integrity, and just say, you got this. I look at challenges and I face them. You have to.
1: What's the best piece of advice you've ever received? And can you pass that along to our listeners?
0: Oh, boy. Love yourself. because your body and mind is a fortress and you're really the only one that can take care of it. You know, I mean, other people can take care of you, but you need to want it. And you only have this one life. So treat it with respect. Treat your body with respect. Treat your mind with respect. Be kind to yourself.
1: Final question. Right now in this chapter in your life, Melissa, how do you define success?
0: When I was diagnosed with cancer, I felt like a year got taken away from me. I felt robbed of my time because I had to stop everything I was doing in order to fight cancer. You know, my husband and I were going to have another baby. We were going to move. And all of that just got ripped away in an instant. Now that I'm thankfully on the other side of this and we're trying to move forward with our life, I look at success as happiness, as feeling fulfilled in a lot of aspects of your life. It's not just your job. Like a lot of people think of success, meaning I make money and I have a job and life is good. But I feel success lies within you. It's how you feel about yourself, the people you surround yourself with, what you choose to do for your work and how you live it. So it's how you live your life. That's success to me.
1: I want to say thank you so much for being our guest today on The Story Behind Her Success.
0: Thank you. I'm so honored.
1: And that's The Story Behind Her Success for this week. 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And thank you for listening. I'm always on the lookout for the next woman to profile. So if you know someone I should feature on the show, just reach out and nominate her today. 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That's Candy with a Y, OTERRY.com. I'll have a new inspiring story for you next week. And remember, when we lift each other up, we all rise. What's your story? I can't wait to hear it.

0: Coming up next on the Talking Information Center, it's the Boston Globe. Please stay tuned.
1: Hello, everyone, and welcome once again to another edition of a Boston Globe Flashback. My name is Doug. I'm here with my pal Rod. Say hello, Rod.
2: Hello, Rod.
1: There we go. Rod, this time we are going back to the year.
2: Let's go back to the year 1938.
1: What happened in 1938 specifically? What happened in September of that year?
2: Well, in September 1938, unfortunately, this was before these things had names.
1: Yes.
2: A hurricane wreaked havoc on the Massachusetts coast and the Rhode Island coast, for that matter.
1: Yeah, this was a really big hurricane. Yeah, huge. And it was deadly as well. And, of course, back then, we didn't have Doppler radar. We didn't have TV stations. We didn't have a whole lot of ways to predict such a storm like this. And it did surprise a lot of people, and it flooded a lot of areas. And we're going to read the Boston Daily Globe. By the way, they put out an extra edition Thursday morning, September 22nd, 1938. The big headline is New England hurricane kills 85, 2,000 injured, 100, that's $100 million loss, right? Isn't that what
2: yes,
1: that says?
2: Yes, that's $100 million, which,
1: back then,
2: when you think about it, back then, that was... That's got to be
1: billions.
2: Probably 50 billion, maybe.
1: Yeah, billions. Many communities dark, fires start, hundreds homeless, three cities, two towns under martial law.
2: Wow.
1: Fallen trees, trapped cars, block main highways. Governor Hurley was the governor at that time, and the council, meaning the executive council, hold emergency session as rescue work is rushed. And now I have to kind of enlarge the print here in order to read the top story from that day. A tropical hurricane of incredible violence swept Massachusetts and the rest of New England last night for the first time in the history of this area. In its swath, over which it raced at times as fast as 100 miles per hour, it left a steadily mounting toll of deaths, which reached 95 at an early hour this morning. Now, as I recall, there were hundreds, actually, who died from this hurricane. Two of the crew of five of the tug Mildred Olson were believed drowned when it was capsized in Boston Harbor. Among others dead were four women who were washed away when a bridge fell into the flood-swollen Piscataquag River in New Hampshire.
2: What was that river?
1: Piscataquag. Piscataquag.
2: Okay.
1: Three Coast Guardsmen were reported lost off of Woods Hole. More than 2,000 persons struck by falling trees, flying glass, or collapsing structures were being hospitalized at an early hour this morning. Now, the rest of the story goes, damage may exceed $100 million. Damage was estimated in excess of $100 million as reports continued to pour in. Damage and havoc in some communities could not be determined because of the breakdown in communications. Scores of small communities were isolated. A state of emergency was declared by the governor and the council early this evening. It applies to food and fuel in certain badly stricken areas. Thousands of families were reported homeless. Additional thousands have been thrown out of employment because of damage to mills and factories. Scores of Massachusetts communities at an early hour this morning were still plunged in darkness. Fires were reported burning fiercely in New London, Connecticut, and Peterborough, New Hampshire. Fall River, Marlborough, and Northampton were reported placed under martial law. As storm and flood conditions grew worse, as were the towns of Milford and Hudson. Transportation and wires crippled. Communication and transportation facilities were generally crippled. Highways were clogged with uprooted or felled trees. Trains suspended service. Airplanes were grounded. Bus lines stopped running. Early this morning, the wind was still racing at 50 miles an hour, and not expected to abate until late in the morning. Reports of persons in danger at sea continued to pour in. Four men reported in danger in a yacht off Nahant. 15 fishermen of the Italian fleet were reported overdue at their Atlantic Avenue pier. The Coast Guard was working top speed to rescue craft that broke their moorings. Early this morning, rescue forces were being mobilized all over Massachusetts and in other states where governors were considering declarations of a state of emergency. And it continues on to page 14.
2: Yeah, we continue this story from the first page. National Guard called out. Militia, Boy Scouts, members of the American Legion, and veterans of foreign wars were turning out to give their assistance to local police and firemen. Reports of rescue activity, damage, and loss of life continued to deluge the governor and council, who functioned into the early hours at the State House. 25 companies of the National Guard, some of them on duty and others standing in readiness for immediate action, were assembled by 9 p.m., according to Adjutant General Charles H. Cole in a report to Governor Hurley. Oh, pardon me.
1: Yes.
2: Sanitary steps taken. The Department of Public Health announced late last night that it had placed core of engineers, chemists, and bacteriologists at work in the Connecticut, Quahog, and Ware River valleys. They will operate from the Department of Health laboratory in the Westfield Sanitarium. It was further announced that health engineers and medical health officers from the Massachusetts State Department of Health would be in readiness at the Holden Police Barracks for any emergency that might arise through the night. Prisoners in peril. Sheriff David Manning of Hampden County, in a telephone conversation with the governor's office about the middle of the evening, stated that he was prepared to move 225 men prisoners and 8 women from the Springfield House of Correction. He told the State Department here that he feared the main sewer near the House of Correction, Springfield, would give way under tremendous pressure. Follow River. Well, wait, I wanted to read this part here.
1: By the way, I've been to that jail.
2: Oh, have you?
1: Yes.
2: For what was the charge?
1: Springfield.
2: What was the charge?
1: Oh, there was no charge.
2: What was the conviction?
1: That's the old York Street Jail in Springfield, which is right on the Connecticut River, and I was there once in my capacity as a reporter doing something, and all I remember is the smell.
2: Pretty old prison, I guess.
1: Yeah.
2: Yeah. I'm continuing this story now.
1: Yes.
2: From what year is this? We're in 1938?
1: Right.
2: Here we were discussing this.
1: Yes.
2: And this says, first hurricane ever. According to the Weather Bureau, there is no record of a hurricane ever having struck New England previous to yesterday.
1: Really?
2: These savage winds, according to the Bureau, usually blow up the Atlantic coast and move northeast out to sea off Nova Scotia. Because of a high pressure area at Nova Scotia, the hurricane continued due north and struck first at New Bedford and Fall River. Within a few minutes, trees were blown down, signs were blown from buildings, steeples were shaken, the waterfront was flooded, and several buildings were either partially smashed or demolished. As the hurricane continued to rage, communications were broken, wires were down, and power was shut off for fear of live wires endangering the lives of the community. Roads were made impassable by fallen trees, and it was impossible either to enter or leave New Bedford for hours. Police radios. State police found themselves almost helpless in many parts of Massachusetts as all radio and teletype services failed, except to Framingham and West Bridgewater.
1: Ah, all right. Now, one thing we did talk about also before this was Providence, Rhode Island.
2: Yes.
1: It was really hit hard. And also on the front page, there's a story that's continued on page 17.
2: Oh, page 17.
1: Yes,
2: okay.
1: Yes. On the front page, the headline is Center Flooded at Providence. 10,000 trapped hours in office buildings. The Providence Journal early today estimated the Rhode Island death toll total had reached 34 and that 16 persons were missing in the wake of the hurricane, a special dispatch to the Globe. Providence, September 22nd, Thursday. This city of 225,000 was in a state of terror early today, with total darkness hiding deaths, flood, and hurricane destruction and extensive looting. The breakdown of the telephone system and the streets flooded. Can you find it?
2: Oh, yeah, I found it.
1: Oh, there you go.
2: Oh, are you done?
1: Yeah, there's not much on the
2: okay.
1: front page.
2: Well, there's a picture of downtown Providence here on page 17, and all you see are the tops of cars.
1: Oh,
2: and the cars were very high back then, if you recall.
1: And it looks like there's waves.
2: Yeah, that's downtown Providence.
1: Yeah.
2: Okay, the story continues here. Let me make it bigger because I can't read it either.
1: Right.
2: More than 10,000 office workers and shoppers were marooned until late last night in stores and buildings in a square mile of flooded blocks in downtown Providence. Partial restoration of bus service at 10:30 p.m. permitted many to escape, but the Providence River, whose high tide was pushed by the hurricane to 20 feet above normal, still held many buildings in its terrifying grip, and hundreds are still to be rescued. In East Providence, a huge gas tank exploded with a roar that shook the land for miles. The National Guard has been called out to the city proper. The Providence Journal, the only morning newspaper, will probably not be able to appear today because of 4 feet of water in its basement. The Globe's correspondent, after witnessing an unidentified man swept to death from a floating automobile in Exchange Street and the rescue of four men and a woman who swam out the doorway of a flooded restaurant and were hauled up on a rope to the second story of the Providence Tribune building, had to wait until midnight before he could reach a telephone in East Providence.
1: And as we go back to the front page, let's see what happened in Boston Harbor. Greater Boston death toll 3, havoc terrific. More than 300 injured, jam hospitals, 2 go down with Tug City in the dark. Battered by the full force of the tropical hurricane that roared up from the south last night, Boston today counted its injured by the hundreds and its property damage in hundreds of thousands of dollars as an army of municipal and volunteer workmen struggled to clear away debris in every section of the city. In the number of persons injured and the staggering total of damage, the storm is believed to have been the greatest single force of havoc in the city's history. Hospital accident wards were crowded. Lights in many sections were blotted out. Transportation was brought to a complete stop, and for hours after the devastating wind screamed on its way of feeling a dread and apprehension rested on the city. One of the hardest-hit sections of the New England coast, Boston Harbor, early today, was feared to be the grave of two members of the crew of the tug, Mildred Olson, when it capsized off the Army base under the onslaught of the blasts that swept in from the ocean. There were also fears for fishermen, fears for the safety of 29 members of Boston's Italian fishing fleet, increased hourly as an ominous silence cloaked the whereabouts of the 6 vessels on which they set out for the fishing grounds within the past few days. News that a British freighter last night sighted an overturned fishing boat and rescued one of 4 men from the raging sea only served to sharpen the anxiety of relatives and friends of the missing men.
2: Mm.
1: City officials marshaled their forces under the direction of Acting Mayor John E. Kerrigan, who declared that a state of emergency existed and the city's greatest concerted effort to alleviate conditions resulting from nature's havoc was underway. Police Commissioner, by the way, Joseph F. Timelty. Another recognizable name.
2: In Boston politics.
1: Yeah, and you know what? I noticed another familiar name. At one point here, it was William F. Callahan, who I believe the Callahan Tunnel was named after his son.
2: Who was killed in the war.
1: Yes. Yeah. I believe William F. Callahan was the director, the municipal director for, roads and bridges and things like that. Let me see. Oh, here we go. Yes. Commissioner of Public Works, William F. Callahan. Mm-hmm. Is also mentioned in one of these. And yes, I believe it's his son that the Callahan Tunnel is named after. Interesting stuff we have today.
2: Yeah, we're talking about Thursday, September 22nd, 1938.
1: Right.
2: And this whole paper virtually is all about the hurricane, which had no name. On page 15, a big headline across the top, Massachusetts, the death toll, 44, many missing as storm battles the state. And they go through different towns here about what those towns did. Blow leaves hundreds homeless, cities and towns flooded, transportation crippled. What's that? Get rid of it. Okay. Catastrophic riding in the wings of a tropical hurricane struck Massachusetts with stunning suddenness late yesterday, and reports from the state's far-flung cities and towns painted this appalling picture. At least 44 were dead, many more missing. Hundreds, total unknown, were injured. Property damage on land and along waterfronts aggregated untold millions. Buildings were unroofed. More than 30 yachts were driven ashore and wrecked at Marblehead. Nearly 100 craft, big and little, were total losses along the North Shore. Then we go to different, more details from cities and towns. In Dedham, in darkness and isolated by a lack of all forms of transportation, Dedham was in a pitiful predicament last night after the hurricane raged for hours and caused property loss estimated at hundreds of thousands. Every main artery and most of the town's streets were barricaded by falling trees. At least three New Haven Railroad local trains were brought to halt. Were brought to a halt 300 yards from the Dedham station. In Beverly, the storm caused heavy damage in the business section of the city, uprooted more than 100 trees throughout the vicinity. Police officials mustered every available man for repair. In Everett, Richard Gilday, 26, of 24 Fairlawn Street, Everett, was fatally injured during the storm when a piazza roof blew off and struck him as he was passing the corner of Chelsea and Mead Streets. And I wanted to read one more here. Mm-hmm. We're in Natick. Natick, okay. National Guardsmen aided all town agencies in combating the conditions caused by the hurricane, which left this town in total darkness and disrupted most of the telephone service. Natick Common, this community's beauty spot, was denuded of trees. A number of automobiles, all unoccupied, were wrecked.
1: You know, one of the amazing things is all communications were basically knocked out. And the Globe was able to gather all this information.
2: Yes.
1: Yeah.
2: Yes.
1: That really is, you know, and for the time, of course, to put this newspaper together, you know, you didn't have computers back then to put things together. You had to do linotype and set everything, you know. So it really must have been quite an effort to get this paper put together and to get it out on the street. And then when you got it out on the street, how were you going to distribute it? I mean, roads were closed.
2: Right.
1: Trees were down. I mean, it's a very difficult time for a lot of people. I'm going to go back to the front page a little bit here. Excuse me. Also, under today's Globe contents, kind of interesting here. It says on page 23, there's a story about Good Field, No Stars, is current Quincy High grid picture. So I guess their football team wasn't that good.
2: Apparently not.
1: Yeah. Also, there are some sports scores in the National League. The St. Louis Cardinals beat the Boston Braves 4-0 in the first game of a doubleheader. The second game was postponed because of rain. Gee, I wonder why. In the American League, the Red Sox beat the St. Louis Browns by a score of 8-4. Now, also on page 2, Globe's cooking school opens next Tuesday.
2: All right.
1: And also on page 1, there is a weather report. And the weather report has a sketch of someone digging in a garden. And in big letters, it says, fair. Forecast for Boston and vicinity Thursday, fair and cooler. Friday, fair and warmer, diminishing southwest or west wind. So following this tremendous, traumatic, devastating storm, there was fair weather so you could go out and garden.
2: Yes, I can remember in my early days of radio when we did a weather forecast, a lot of time it was always just fair.
3: Yeah.
2: It wasn't partly cloudy, right. Partly sunny. It was fair.
3: Fair.
2: On page 14 of this edition in 1938, September 22nd?
3: Yes.
2: Odd briefs in wake of wind. Brookline youngster worries about school because lessons go undone in the dark.
3: Yeah.
2: After surviving the fury of the hurricane, residents of Connecticut are now faced with a devastating flood. Massachusetts officials gravely hurry to State House. A state of emergency is called for the first time in history. Uncontrollable fires add to the horror of raging winds throughout New England. Headstones moved in many cemeteries, leaving graves unmarked. Flashlights and batteries at a premium all over New England. Powerboats and cruisers flung onto highways create a menace for motorists. Not one prisoner made a move to escape, despite the fact that 300 feet of the wall of the Concord Reformatory was demolished by the hurricane. Gloucester reported a surf of 150 feet. Boy Scouts of New England brought honor to their organization in the greatest emergency they ever faced. A motorist reported a three-hour trip from Boston to Ayr. Two strands of transatlantic cable remain after rest was torn away. Service uninterrupted despite the handicap. Brookline youngster called newspaper office and inquired about school today. She said she had no lights to do her homework. Acting Mayor Kerrigan rose to grave emergency in absence of Mayor Tobin. Dorchester isolated by fallen trees. Eastern Steamship Company, for the first time in 50 years, halted all of its boats. A house was reported floating practically intact throughout through the Cape Cod Canal.
3: What?
2: Yes, a house was reported floating practically intact through the Cape Cod Canal.
3: Wow.
2: Monster airplane wrecked without leaving the ground in East Boston. These are the weird stories that it said.
3: Yes.
2: Many of the larger Massachusetts city's department stores have windows blown out completely. The howl of the wind was not unlike the shrieking of a siren.
3: Yeah.
2: A small army of police, National Guardsmen, and volunteers started a great drive today as the work of rehabilitation started.
3: Now, I have gone on to page 30 of today's. Our, at least for us, it's
2: yesteryear's.
3: Yes. Page 30 here in 1938 in September, radio broadcasts.
2: Very interesting.
3: And did you know that on WBZ, which we're both kind of familiar with, at 12.05 p.m., you could hear the program called Odd Facts, which I can only imagine what that would be. At 12.10, then there was a dance review. Now, also some of the feature air attractions, Patsy Kelly, and Alan Mowbray, guests with George McCall and his Hollywood Screen Scoops on WEEI from 7:15 to 7:30. Then, Rudy Valley's guests, Ken Murray comedian, right. Wally Brown monologist, whatever that means, Charles Johnson caretaker at Rudy Valley's Lodge on WNAC radio from 8 to 9 p.m. Oh, look. Genevieve Rowe, soprano, Harrison Knox tenor, and Robert Dolan's orchestra on WBZ from 8:30 to 9 p.m. And by the way, right next to it, there's a column called Trailer Girl. And I don't want to go any farther than that.
2: By Vera Brown. So here's an advertisement on page 14 for Goulden's Mustard.
3: Oh, very nice.
2: Men enthuse over it. Broiled steak spread before cooking with Goulden's mustard.
3: Oh.
2: That's how Chef Gabriel Lucot at the Waldorf Astoria, New York City, broils steak a la Goulden. The tasty seasoning blends perfectly with the meat juices, he says. Be sure you use Goulden's. That's the flavor's secret. And then there's a picture of Goulden's mustard. Cook with Goulden's mustard.
3: I could ask this question. Does mustard ever go bad? Can you leave it in the fridge for a long time?
2: Don't know.
3: You know?
2: Interesting question.
3: Yeah.
2: Now, here's on the other side of the page, this advertisement for Fleischmann's Distilled dry gin.
3: Spirits, if you will.
2: Yes, that's the spirit. Learn to say Fleischmann's. Distilled from American grain, 90 proof.
3: Wow.
2: Copyright 1938, the Fleischmann Distilling Corporation, Peekskill, New York. Also, Fleischmann's Slow Gin, 65 proof.
3: Probably tastes like an old boot.
2: Probably does.
3: Oh, man.
2: I don't even know if they still sell that stuff.
3: And also on page 30, you had the mind meter, the famous men test. Now, all right, Horace Greeley, was he a capitalist, artist, editor, or composer, Rod? Horace Greeley.
2: He was
3: capitalist,
2: he was
3: artist,
2: an editor.
3: Editor. You are correct.
2: Yes.
3: The answers ding, ding, are at the ding, bottom ding. Of the page. All right. Nelson Eddy, composer, polo, statesman, or actor?
2: Composer.
3: This says actor.
2: Nelson Eddy.
3: Says right there.
2: Well,
3: says answer, actor.
2: They're wrong.
3: the Globe, wrong.
2: No,
3: all right, here we go.
2: He was an actor as well, I guess.
3: Wesley Ferrell, actor, baseball, football, artist.
2: I have no clue, but I'll guess baseball.
3: You are correct.
2: Because he's got a baseball name.
3: Yeah. Well, Wes Farrell was a pitcher for the Red Sox, I believe.
2: Ah.
3: Yeah.
2: Okay.
3: Yeah. Some of these. Oh, Virgil. Just Virgil. Historian, poet, philosopher, or painting?
2: Philosopher.
3: He was a poet.
2: Okay.
3: Yeah. I think he was probably a philosopher, too. We philosophize often on this program.
2: Yes, we do.
3: Yes, we do. All right. So that is some of the interesting stuff from September 22nd, 1938. The main thing, of course, the big hurricane. But life tried to continue on with these different radio programs, these different ads, et cetera, et cetera, with the new Majestic
2: Pen. Yes, hurry. Hurry down and get the new 1938 Majestic Pen, just 59 cents at Jordan Marsh.
3: The official pen of the Flashback Show. See you next week.
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4: Hi, my name is Billy, and here is this evening's weather forecast for the Talking Information Center. This evening, there will be an 80% chance of showers and patchy fog, and then later, 30% chance for showers and patchy fog, with a breeze low around 50. The sun rose today at 5:29 a.m. The sun will set today at 7:53 p.m., and the sun will rise tomorrow at 5:28 a.m. That's all the weather I have for today. I'm Billy giving you the weather for the Talking Information Center. Have a wonderful evening.
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17: 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The Benefits of Cashews, Reducing Your Risk of Parkinson's Disease, by Leonore Dvorkin. A. The Benefits of Cashews. You may have heard that cashews are not good for you. Please don't believe that. Yes, some people can be sensitive to them, just as some people can be sensitive to or even allergic to any food you can name. But implying that cashews are somehow bad for everyone is just plain wrong. It is true that cashews are technically not nuts. However, most people refer to them as nuts because they are usually consumed much the way that nuts are. I find them delicious. They have a soft crunchiness to them and an unusual, slightly creamy texture. If they are roasted, their warm gold-beige color is quite attractive. They should be eaten roasted rather than raw, but you can find unsalted roasted cashews. Costco sells those in large, reasonably priced bags. Also, all nuts stay fresher if they are refrigerated after opening. Below is most of the text of an excellent online article that I read called Cashews Are Not Really a Nut from Cornell University, published in 2021. No author is listed. A note at the bottom of the article invites the reader to share the post, so there are no worries about a copyright. The link to the entire article is at https://blogs.cornell.edu/ccehermer/2021/05/03/cashews-are-not-really-a-nut. Here is my somewhat abridged version of the article. Cashews are not nuts in the true sense, but rather a drupe seed. They grow on fruit-producing trees that produce a false fruit, known as the cashew apple. The fruit resembles a small bell pepper. At the base of the fruit is a kidney bean-shaped hard shell with a single seed inside, the cashew nut. Note, for those who are using screenwrite readers, drupe is spelled D-R-U-P-E. Vietnam and India are the largest producers of cashew nuts, a valuable agricultural commodity for both countries. Following harvest, the shells are roasted and dried to make extracting the nut easier. Removing the nut from the shell is the most difficult step in the processing. It is done by hand or machine, but in either case, it is one shell at a time. Manual processing is generally favored for nut perfection. Cashews are rich in nutrients, antioxidants, healthy fats, plant protein, and fiber. They may be used interchangeably with other nuts in a variety of culinary applications, including trail mixes, stir fries, granola, nut butter, and nut dairy products. Like most nuts, cashews may also help improve overall health. They have been linked to benefits like weight loss by boosting the metabolism, improving blood sugar control, strengthening the immune system, and contributing to heart health. Cashews are generally a safe addition to most diets. One should keep in mind that roasted or salted cashews contain added oils or salt. For this reason, it may be best to opt for unsalted, dry roasted instead. People with tree nut allergies should avoid cashews since they are classified as tree nuts, along with almonds, Brazil nuts, hazelnuts, pecans, pistachios, and walnuts. When eaten in large quantities, cashews can cause kidney damage due to a relatively high oxalate content. However, in moderation, true of all nuts, such is not likely. One serving of cashews is 1 ounce and contains about 18 nuts, 157 calories, and about 9 grams of carbohydrates, largely in the form of starch. A note from me, Leonore. David and I eat small servings of several types of nuts every day. I seldom eat more than 7 or 8 cashews at a time. There is a lot of good information about cashews online. Here is a simple list of some of their main nutritional benefits. Cashews are rich in fiber, protein, and healthy fats. They also contain a variety of vitamins, minerals, and health-protective beneficial plant compounds. Cashews may promote weight loss, blood sugar control, and heart health. So if you like them, buy roasted, preferably unsalted cashews with confidence, and then enjoy them in moderation. Chances are that you'll be doing yourself good. B, reducing your risk of Parkinson's disease. Talk about a terrifying disease. Parkinson's is presently incurable, is rapidly increasing in prevalence for many unidentified reasons, and is more common in men than women. It can quickly turn a vigorous, active person into someone with tremors, slowness, terrible, is rapidly increasing in prevalence for many unidentified reasons, and is more common in men than women. It can quickly turn

yourself. The article says that advanced age is a risk factor. The average age of onset is 70, but about 4% of patients are diagnosed before 50. While you can have a genetic link, the disease seems to be increasing, partly for environmental reasons. Here are some of the things you can do to at least decrease your risk. 1. Stay physically active. 2. Follow the MIND diet, which focuses on whole grains, leafy greens, berries, nuts, and fish, and also limits red meat, cheese, and sweets. 3. Filter your water. Note, we have an under-the-sink type of filter. The water comes out of its own little spigot at the top of the sink, and the filters are changed once a year. But there are many cheaper options, including pitchers. 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Eat organic as much as possible. Blackberries, blueberries, bell peppers, potatoes, green beans, kale, and mustard greens can all carry potentially risky levels of a pesticide residue. 5. Surprise, drink caffeinated coffee or tea. This is particularly helpful for men. Note that other studies have shown that coffee can also reduce your risk of Alzheimer's. 6. Know the early warning signs. Tremors, especially a shaking of one hand while at rest, constipation, sleep problems, a loss of smell, and trouble moving or walking. If you notice any of these, your primary care doctor can refer you to a specialist. Commentary Aftermath, We Gave Them a War We Didn't Want, by James R. Campbell. In 1979, the world watched helplessly as a group of radical students took 52 Americans hostage and held them for 444 days. The government in Tehran supported the illegal seizure in light of the fact that President Jimmy Carter refused to hand the Shah of Iran over for a trial for crimes against the Iranian people. After years of upheaval and popular animosity, the American-backed regime had been overthrown and replaced by mullahs who set up an Islamic republic. The hostages were released only after Iranian assets were turned over to the Iranian government and President Ronald Reagan was inaugurated on January 1981. Over the ensuing decades, the Iranian Revolutionary Guard Corps has participated in a number of terrorist attacks, ranging from hijacking airlines to supporting proxies in the Middle East and elsewhere in the world. In January of this year, when demonstrations broke out in Iran demanding an end to Islamic rule, the Iranian military slaughtered the protesters. The estimated death toll is 30,000. The true number may never be known. Previous administrations in Washington have either ignored these barbaric acts or tried to appease the Iranian government outright. The nuclear deal that kept Iran from developing atomic weapons was scrapped and billions were given to Iran, who in turn armed Hezbollah and Hamas. The result has been unmitigated violence across the Middle East. Everyday chants of death to America and death to Israel are heard. No one administration except the Reagan regime has answered until now. Since March 1, 2026, American naval and air forces have been pounding Iranian military assets in Iran. Many in the United States don't approve of this campaign due to fears that we are getting into another protracted venture overseas. There have been a number of terrorist attacks in our country. This adds to the fear that many Americans feel. Presently, a ceasefire is in effect. It will end later this week. A naval blockade of Iranian ports is in place. Another pressure point, armed
aimed at forcing Tehran to sign an

0: agreement, which, among other things, promised to turn over its enriched uranium to American officials. If the deal isn't signed by the middle of the week, the bombing campaign will begin again. A personal note, I hate war. It is the worst thing human beings do to each other. Be that as it may, America and Israel have the right to exist. By enriching uranium, killing those who want freedom, and supporting proxies that seek to destroy Israel and harm our interests overseas and at home, Iran has left us with no other option except to take the action we are engaged in. We don't want this war, but evidently the Iranian Revolutionary Guard Corps does. Neville Chamberlain, British Prime Minister in the 1930s, appeased Hitler, and history recorded what happened as a result. Fortunately, as bad things are right now, we did not make that same mistake. As always, thanks for your time. With loving kindness, James R. Campbell. The Identity Vault, The Beekeeper, by Deborah E. Joyce. I recently watched the movie The Beekeeper. In the movie, an elderly woman's computer is hacked. The screen displays a warning sign saying her computer is infected and she must call a provided phone number to fix the problem. Unfortunately, she calls the number and is fooled into providing her personal and financial information. Of course, it is a scam, and she loses all of her money and is also the money of a charity she is the trustee for. She commits suicide. She is a social security number, an address, and personal information identity thieves steal forever and sell the information on the dark web. Identity theft ruins lives. It takes money saved for retirement, college funds for your child or your grandchild, money for medical expenses, the mortgage, and food. Even if they are caught, the hackers keep the funds and/or possessions they stole because the poor thieves have no money to pay back the victim. I will keep harping on this until laws change. Identity theft is a heinous crime, leaving people broke and with little recourse. Identity theft is catastrophic. Until we realize the consequences to the victim, nothing will ever change. Deborah E. Joyce. Turning Point, Mental Health Awareness Month, by Terry Winnott. May is Mental Health Awareness Month, although I am unsure for how many years or decades this designation has been in place. In addition to providing an overview of the events that will be held in Pittsburgh and online, I would love to receive information on how the communities where each of you live acknowledge this designation. In Pittsburgh, Pennsylvania, there is a grassroots organization, the title of which is the Allegheny County Coalition for Recovery, or ACCR. On Friday, May 15th, ACCR will hold an event they are calling Seeds of Wellness. As part of this outdoor event, attendees will be made aware of the eight dimensions of wellness as cited by SAMHSA, a federal agency that provides a variety of information and resources. The eight dimensions are educational, environmental, intellectual, occupational, physical, and spiritual. For more specific about these information about these dimensions, visit samhsa.gov. A final and extremely important reminder is this. If you or a loved one is experiencing a mental health crisis, you are not alone. The Suicide Prevention Hotline can be reached by dialing 988 or texting 741-741. Remember, there is no shame in admitting that you need help, requesting assistance if you are experiencing a crisis, and accessing necessary resources. It just might save your life or that of a loved one. The Freedom Flight, Mission to the Lone Star State by Peter Donahue. The Commander's Briefing. Soldier, you are about to embark on a high-stakes deployment. You are moving from the hostile urban terrain of Massachusetts to the Austin sector, Texas. The mission objective is clear. Establish a sovereign, independent life with your future spouse and neutralize the systemic barriers of your past. The following directives are your rules of engagement. Read them, internalize them, and execute without hesitation. 1. Pre-flight and insertion phase. Logistics. A military or escort has been assigned to your departure from Boston AO, area of operations. Your flight is secured. Sustenance. Intelligence reports indicate you have neglected your rations due to operational stress. Directive, you will consume the high-protein, high-nutrition meals provided in flight. You cannot win a war on an empty stomach. Mobility myth. Ignore the disinformation regarding Texas transportation. You conquered Hartford, Connecticut. You have the navigational intelligence to conquer the South. 2. Identifying the enemy. Be advised, the enemies you faced in the North, the agencies that seen a performer as a beggar, and the gatekeepers of the blind community will attempt to flank you in Texas. The performance saboteurs. Your license is your shield. Street performance is a professional trade, not an act of desperation. Hold your ground against those who lack your entrepreneurial fire. The romantic false start. You will face a deceptive alliance early on. Remain vigilant. Your true second in command arrives in 1984. She is the key to your successful domestic unit. 3. Tactical maneuvers for victory. Financial sovereignty. To defeat exploitation, you must self-fund. By providing for your own products and services, you cut the supply lines of those who seek to control you. Technological superiority. You are authorized to utilize artificial intelligence for document development and software applications. This is your force multiplier. The Braille Initiative. Support your wife's mission. Her mastery as a Braille proofreader will be a cornerstone of your family's intellectual and financial defense. 4. The spoils of war. Once the initial skirmishes are won and the family pushback is silenced, you will enter the prosperity phase. Dining and integration. You will break bread at the tables of leaders and athletes. Autonomous extraction. The transportation obstacles will be pulverized by self-driving and aerial vehicles. You will move through the state of Texas with total freedom. Community security. You will settle in a sector where kindness is the standard, not the exception. Final command advisory. Soldier, the outcome of this mission rests in one set of shoulders, yours. The agencies will not save you. The critics will not build for you. You must step out on faith. Lean on the Almighty. Keep your heart hardened against defeat. And never, under any circumstances, surrender your vision of a free life. Now pick up your gear and move out. Texas is waiting. Mission status, go. Godspeed. The narrative. The morning of September 4th, 1981, began not with a bugle call, but with a barrage. My landlord stood over me, berating me for 2 hours while a thunderstorm raged outside. He was furious over a phone bill filled with calls to my family in Texas. He didn't know I already held an American Airlines ticket for the 7th. He gave me an ultimatum: pay up or get out. Terrified and shaken, I ate a breakfast of graham crackers and milk, harnessed my guide dog, Nash, and headed into the storm. As a travel agency, the news was grim. A flight that day would cost $600, my entire Social Security check, and they wouldn't honor my American Airlines ticket. I retreated to a dirty alleyway, kneeling in the rain to pray for a way out of homelessness and hostility. Faith provided the first breakthrough. Opal, a family friend in Texas, told me over a payphone, "Have faith. Buy the ticket. Your life begins when you arrive." When I returned to the agency, the atmosphere shifted. Amidst a deafening crack of thunder, an agent emerged with a miracle. Braniff Airways would honor my ticket. For just $30, I was headed to Dallas, then Austin. The departure from Logan International felt like a tactical extraction. At the departure gate, I was ushered into a wide-bodied L-1011 TriStar. Sitting next to me was a sea of blue. U.S. Air Force recruits headed for basic training at Lackland Air Force Base. The engines roared, and we broke the Massachusetts cloud cover. I whispered to my dog, "Nash, we're out." The flight was a revelation. I was served a T-bone steak, the rations the commander insisted upon, and watched the sun guide us like a star of Bethlehem to the Lone Star State. Upon arriving in Dallas, we received VIP treatment, whisked by a private van to our connecting Delta flight. The pilot himself met me at the gate to ensure our comfort. We landed in Austin at 11:30 p.m. on a balmy night, when Opal's husband, Daryl, met me at baggage claim. The weight of the mission hit me. I threw my arms around him and wept. "I couldn't stand it anymore," I told him. He simply replied, "Welcome home." The days that followed were a whirlwind of adjustment. We swam in the Flying K Lake in Marble Falls, reflecting on the escape. The romantic false start warned of in my orders occurred during a hospital stay. But the true objective was met in 1984 when I met Mary. Through the powers of AI, the mysteries of that day have cleared. I now know that Braniff's departing gesture was part of a final interline agreement before their exit from the Boston market, and my seatmates were indeed part of the standard military transport protocols. 45 years later, the mission continues. Living in San Antonio, I see the dawn of autonomous vehicles that will finally pulverize the transportation barriers my family once feared. We remain self-funded, sovereign, and free. The road was rough, but the victory is absolute. Community, an acrostic poem by Terry Winnott. 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Thank you so much for listening, and I hope you all have a safe and well day.
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0: Hello, this is Kathleen, and today I'll be reading to you from Consumer Vision Magazine, May 2026. Health Matters. The Benefits of Cashews, Reducing Your Risk of Parkinson's Disease, by Leonore Dvorkin. A. The Benefits of Cashews. You may have heard that cashews are not good for you. Please don't believe that. Yes, some people can be sensitive to them, just as some people can be sensitive to or even allergic to any food you can name. But implying that cashews are somehow bad for everyone is just plain wrong. It is true that cashews are technically not nuts. However, most people refer to them as nuts because they are usually consumed much the way that nuts are. I find them delicious. They have a soft crunchiness to them and an unusual, slightly creamy texture. If they are roasted, their warm gold beige color is quite attractive. They should be eaten roasted rather than raw, but you can find unsalted roasted cashews. Costco sells those in large, reasonably priced bags. Also, all nuts stay fresher if they are refrigerated after opening. Below is most of the text of an excellent online article that I read called Cashews Are Not Really a Nut from Cornell University, published in 2021. No author is listed. A note at the bottom of the article invites the reader to share the post, so there are no worries about a copyright. The link to the entire article is at https://blogs.cornell.edu/ccehermer/2021/05/03/cashews-are-not-really-a-nut. Here is my somewhat abridged version of the article. Cashews are not nuts in the true sense, but rather a drupe seed. They grow on fruit-producing trees that produce a false fruit, known as the cashew apple. The fruit resembles a small bell pepper. At the base of the fruit is a kidney bean-shaped hard shell with a single seed inside, the cashew nut. Note, for those who are using screenwrite readers, drupe is spelled D-R-U-P-E. Vietnam and India are the largest producers of cashew nuts, a valuable agricultural commodity for both countries. Following harvest, the shells are roasted and dried to make extracting the nut easier. Removing the nut from the shell is the most difficult step in the processing. It is done by hand or machine, but in either case, it is one shell at a time. Manual processing is generally favored for nut perfection. Cashews are rich in nutrients, antioxidants, healthy fats, plant protein, and fiber. They may be used interchangeably with other nuts in a variety of culinary applications, including trail mixes, stir fries, granola, nut butter, and nut dairy products. Like most nuts, cashews may also help improve overall health. They have been linked to benefits like weight loss by boosting the metabolism, improving blood sugar control, strengthening the immune system, and contributing to heart health. Cashews are generally a safe addition to most diets. One should keep in mind that roasted or salted cashews contain added oils or salt. For this reason, it may be best to opt for unsalted, dry roasted instead. People with tree nut allergies should avoid cashews since they are classified as tree nuts, along with almonds, Brazil nuts, hazelnuts, pecans, pistachios, and walnuts. When eaten in large quantities, cashews can cause kidney damage due to a relatively high oxalate content. However, in moderation, true of all nuts, such is not likely. One serving of cashews is 1 ounce and contains about 18 nuts, 157 calories, and about 9 grams of carbohydrates, largely in the form of starch. A note from me, Leonore. David and I eat small servings of several types of nuts every day. I seldom eat more than 7 or 8 cashews at a time. There is a lot of good information about cashews online. Here is a simple list of some of their main nutritional benefits. Cashews are rich in fiber, protein, and healthy fats. They also contain a variety of vitamins, minerals, and health protective beneficial plant compounds. Cashews may promote weight loss, blood sugar control, and heart health. So if you like them, buy roasted, preferably unsalted cashews with confidence, and then enjoy them in moderation. Chances are that you'll be doing yourself good. B, reducing your risk of Parkinson's disease. Talk about a terrifying disease. Parkinson's is presently incurable, is rapidly increasing in prevalence for many unidentified reasons, and is more common in men than women. It can quickly turn a vigorous, active person into someone with tremors, slowness, stiffness, cognitive decline, depression, and more. I have seen this happen. Thus, I was glad to read an article in the May 2026 issue of Consumer Reports On Health magazine, one called "Can You Prevent Parkinson's Disease?" The answer is no, not entirely, but you can help protect yourself. The article says that advanced age is a risk factor. The average age of onset is 70, but about 4% of patients are diagnosed before 50. While you can have a genetic link, the disease seems to be increasing, partly for environmental reasons. Here are some of the things you can do to at least decrease your risk. 1. Stay physically active. 2. Follow the MIND diet, which focuses on whole grains, leafy greens, berries, nuts, and fish, and also limits red meat, cheese, and sweets. 3. Filter your water. Note, we have an under-the-sink type of filter. The water comes out of its own little spigot at the top of the sink, and the filters are changed once a year. But there are many cheaper options, including pitchers. Find types and brands at cr.org/water-filters. 4. Eat organic as much as possible. Blackberries, blueberries, bell peppers, potatoes, green beans, kale, and mustard greens can all carry potentially risky levels of a pesticide residue. 5. Surprise, drink caffeinated coffee or tea. This is particularly helpful for men. Note that other studies have shown that coffee can also reduce your risk of Alzheimer's. 6. Know the early warning signs. Tremors, especially a shaking of one hand while at rest, constipation, sleep problems, a loss of smell, and trouble moving or walking. If you notice any of these, your primary care doctor can refer you to a specialist. Commentary aftermath. We gave them a war we didn't want, by James R. Campbell. In 1979, the world watched helplessly as a group of radical students took 52 Americans hostage and held them for 444 days. The government in Tehran supported the illegal seizure in light of the fact that President Jimmy Carter refused to hand the Shah of Iran over for a trial for crimes against the Iranian people. After years of upheaval and popular animosity, the American-backed regime had been overthrown and replaced by mullahs who set up an Islamic Republic. The hostages were released only after Iranian assets were turned over to the Iranian government and President Ronald Reagan was inaugurated on January 1981. Over the ensuing decades, the Iranian Revolutionary Guard Corps has participated in a number of terrorist attacks, ranging from hijacking airlines to supporting proxies in the Middle East and elsewhere in the world. In January of this year, when demonstrations broke out in Iran demanding an end to Islamic rule, the Iranian military slaughtered the protesters. The estimated death toll is 30,000. The true number may never be known. Previous administrations in Washington have either ignored these barbaric acts or tried to appease the Iranian government outright. The nuclear deal that kept Iran from developing atomic weapons was scrapped and billions were given to Iran, who in turn armed Hezbollah and Hamas. The result has been unmitigated violence across the Middle East. Everyday chants of death to America and death to Israel are heard. No one administration except the Reagan regime has answered until now. Since March 1, 2026, American naval and air forces have been pounding Iranian military assets in Iran. Many in the United States don't approve of this campaign due to fears that we are getting into another protracted venture overseas. There have been a number of terrorist attacks in our country. This adds to the fear that many Americans feel. Presently, a ceasefire is in effect. It will end later this week. A naval blockade of Iranian ports is in place. Another pressure point aimed at forcing Tehran to sign an agreement, which, among other things, promised to turn over its enriched uranium to American officials. If the deal isn't signed by the middle of the week, the bombing campaign will begin again. A personal note, I hate war. It is the worst thing human beings do to each other. Be that as it may, America and Israel have the right to exist. By enriching uranium, killing those who want freedom, and supporting proxies that seek to destroy Israel and harm our interests overseas and at home, Iran has left us with no other option except to take the action we are engaged in. We don't want this war, but evidently the Iranian Revolutionary Guard Corps does. Neville Chamberlain, British Prime Minister in the 1930s, appeased Hitler, and history recorded what happened as a result. Fortunately, as bad things are right now, we did not make that same mistake. As always, thanks for your time. With loving kindness, James R. Campbell. The Identity Vault, The Beekeeper, by Deborah E. Joyce. I recently watched the movie The Beekeeper. In the movie, an elderly woman's computer is hacked. The screen displays a warning sign saying her computer is infected and she must call a provided phone number to fix the problem. Unfortunately, she calls the number and is fooled into providing her personal and financial information. Of course, it is a scam, and she loses all of her money and is also the money of a charity she is the trustee for. She commits suicide. She is a social security number, an address, and personal information identity thieves steal forever and sell the information on the dark web. Identity theft ruins lives. It takes money saved for retirement, college funds for your child or your grandchild, money for medical expenses, the mortgage, and food. Even if they are caught, the hackers keep the funds and or possessions they stole because the poor thieves have no money to pay back the victim. I will keep harping on this until laws change. Identity theft is a heinous crime, leaving people broke and with little recourse. Identity theft is catastrophic. Until we realize the consequences to the victim, nothing will ever change. Deborah E. Joyce. Turning Point, Mental Health Awareness Month by Terry Winnott. May is Mental Health Awareness Month, although I am unsure for how many years or decades this designation has been in place. In addition to providing an overview of the events that will be held in Pittsburgh and online, I would love to receive information on how the communities where each of you live acknowledge this designation. In Pittsburgh, Pennsylvania, there is a grassroots organization, the title of which is the Allegheny County Coalition for Recovery, or ACCR. On Friday, May 15th, ACCR will hold an event they are calling Seeds of Wellness. As part of this outdoor event, attendees will be made aware of the eight dimensions of wellness as cited by SAMHSA, a federal agency that provides a variety of information and resources. The eight dimensions are educational, environmental, intellectual, occupational, physical, and spiritual. For more specific about these information about these dimensions, visit samhsa.gov. A final and extremely important reminder is this. If you or a loved one is experiencing a mental health crisis, you are not alone. The Suicide Prevention Hotline can be reached by dialing 988 or texting 741-741. Remember, there is no shame in admitting that you need help, requesting assistance if you're experiencing a crisis, and accessing necessary resources. It just might save your life or that of a loved one. The Freedom Flight, Mission to the Lone Star State by Peter Donahue. The Commander's Briefing. Soldier, you are about to embark on a high-stakes deployment. You are moving from the hostile urban terrain of Massachusetts to the Austin sector, Texas. The mission objective is clear. Establish a sovereign, independent life with your future spouse and neutralize the systemic barriers of your past. The following directives are your rules of engagement. Read them, internalize them, and execute without hesitation. 1. Pre-flight and insertion phase. Logistics. A military or escort has been assigned to your departure from Boston AO, area of operations. Your flight is secured. Sustenance. Intelligence reports indicate you have neglected your rations due to operational stress. Directive, you will consume the high-protein, high-nutrition meals provided in flight. You cannot win a war on an empty stomach. Mobility myth. Ignore the disinformation regarding Texas transportation. You conquered Hartford, Connecticut. You have the navigational intelligence to conquer the South. 2. Identifying the enemy. Be advised, the enemies you faced in the North, the agencies that seen a performer as a beggar, and the gatekeepers of the blind community will attempt to flank you in Texas. The performance saboteurs. Your license is your shield. Street performance is a professional trade, not an act of desperation. Hold your ground against those who lack your entrepreneurial fire. The romantic false start. You will face a deceptive alliance early on. Remain vigilant. Your true second in command arrives in 1984. She is the key to your successful domestic unit. 3. Tactical maneuvers for victory. Financial sovereignty. To defeat exploitation, you must self-fund. By providing for your own products and services, you cut the supply lines of those who seek to control you. Technological superiority. You are authorized to utilize artificial intelligence for document development and software applications. This is your force multiplier. The Braille Initiative supports your wife's mission. Her mastery as a Braille proofreader will be a cornerstone of your family's intellectual and financial defense. 4, the spoils of war. Once the initial skirmishes are won and the family pushback is silenced, you will enter the prosperity phase. Dining and integration. You will break bread at the tables of leaders and athletes. Autonomous extraction. The transportation obstacles will be pulverized by self-driving and aerial vehicles. You will move through the state of Texas with total freedom. Community security. You will settle in a sector where kindness is the standard, not the exception. Final command advisory. Soldier, the outcome of this mission rests in one set of shoulders, yours. The agencies will not save you. The critics will not build for you. You must step out on faith. Lean on the Almighty. Keep your heart hardened against defeat. And never, under any circumstances, surrender your vision of a free life. Now pick up your gear and move out. Texas is waiting. Mission status, go. Godspeed. The narrative. The morning of September 4th, 1981, began not with a bugle call, but with a barrage. My landlord stood over me, berating me for 2 hours while a thunderstorm raged outside. He was furious over a phone bill filled with calls to my family in Texas. He didn't know I already held an American Airlines ticket for the 7th. He gave me an ultimatum: pay up or get out. Terrified and shaken, I ate a breakfast of graham crackers and milk, harnessed my guide dog, Nash, and headed into the storm. As a travel agency, the news was grim. A flight that day would cost $600, my entire Social Security check, and they wouldn't honor my American Airlines ticket. I retreated to a dirty alleyway, kneeling in the rain to pray for a way out of homelessness and hostility. Faith provided the first breakthrough. Opal, a family friend in Texas, told me over a payphone, "Have faith. Buy the ticket. Your life begins when you arrive." When I returned to the agency, the atmosphere shifted. Amidst a deafening crack of thunder, an agent emerged with a miracle. Braniff Airways would honor my ticket. For just $30, I was headed to Dallas, then Austin. The departure from Logan International felt like a tactical extraction. At the departure gate, I was ushered into a wide-bodied L-1011 TriStar. Sitting next to me was a sea of blue. U.S. Air Force recruits headed for basic training at Lackland Air Force Base. The engines roared, and we broke the Massachusetts cloud cover. I whispered to my dog, "Nash, we're out." The flight was a revelation. I was served a T-bone steak, the rations the commander insisted upon, and watched the sun guide us like a star of Bethlehem to the Lone Star State. Upon arriving in Dallas, we received VIP treatment, whisked by a private van to our connecting Delta flight. The pilot himself met me at the gate to ensure our comfort. We landed in Austin at 11:30 p.m. on a balmy night, when Opal's husband, Daryl, met me at baggage claim. The weight of the mission hit me. I threw my arms around him and wept. "I couldn't stand it anymore," I told him. He simply replied, "Welcome home." The days that followed were a whirlwind of adjustment. We swam in the Flying K Lake in Marble Falls, reflecting on the escape. The romantic false start, warned of in my orders, occurred during a hospital stay. But the true objective was met in 1984 when I met Mary. Through the powers of AI, the mysteries of that day have cleared. I now know that Braniff's departing gesture was part of a final interline agreement before their exit from the Boston market, and my seatmates were indeed part of the standard military transport protocols. 45 years later, the mission continues. Living in San Antonio, I see the dawn of autonomous vehicles that will finally pulverize the transportation barriers my family once feared. We remain self-funded, sovereign, and free. The road was rough, but the victory is absolute. Community, an acrostic poem by Terry Winnott. 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Thank you so much for listening, and I hope you all have a safe and well day.
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2: Hi, my name is Billy, and here is this evening's weather forecast for the Talking Information Center. This evening, there will be an 80% chance of showers and patchy fog, and then later, 30% chance for showers and patchy fog, with degrees low around 50. The sun rose today at 5:29 a.m., the sun will set today at 7:53 p.m., and the sun will rise tomorrow at 5:28 a.m. That's all the weather I have for today. I'm Billy giving you the weather for the Talking Information Center. Have a wonderful evening.
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14: Hi, this is Lee from the Talking Information Center reading the second episode of Nate Bargatze, Big Dumb Eyes, Stories from a Simpler Mind. We left off with Nate sharing about his sister Abigail, who, when she turned 9, decided she was old enough to start buying Christmas presents. Abigail bought their brother Derek a video game for the PlayStation and then dropped their dad's bowling ball on top of the PlayStation because Derek refused to play the video game with her, breaking both the game and the PlayStation. And now we continue. For me, though, my sister went all out. I was 18. I was her big brother. I might not have been the smartest guy in the world, or the strongest, or honestly good at anything at all, but to her, none of that mattered. To her, I was the coolest guy ever. Sure, my car had a stick shift with a tennis ball knob, but I drove her everywhere in it. Yes, I got awful grades, but I was about to graduate high school, probably. And okay, I never made the basketball team, but I was definitely a few inches taller than her. She had to look up to me. To Abigail, I could do no wrong. So she wanted to get me something cool, something impressive. And in 1997, nothing was cooler. Nothing was more impressive than the movie Men in Black. I mean, you had aliens, you had that funny dog, you had Will Smith in Ray-Bans, and, you know, Tommy Lee Jones, I guess. So, yeah, cool, impressive. She got me a brand new DVD of Men in Black. also from Walmart. Maybe you can sense a theme here. Abigail was so excited. She couldn't even wait for Christmas. She knew I was going to love her present, and she wanted a taste of just how happy, just how thrilled her gift was going to make me. So the night before Christmas, when our presents were already wrapped and under the tree, she told our brother Derek to find out exactly how I'd react while she hid behind the corner and listened in. Derek was super subtle about it. "Hey, dude," he said all smooth. "You like that movie Men in Black?" And I went, "Men in Black? Are you kidding me? I hate that movie." She heard every word, and she was crushed. After all, what was she going to do? Buy me a new gift? Christmas was tomorrow, and she'd already spent every last rolled penny from the change jar. She'd pinned all her hopes on her big brother absolutely loving these wacky CGI aliens, and I'd ruined everything. Now, I want to make it clear that I had no idea my little sister was listening. I did not go out of my way to destroy her Puggin' sunglasses dreams, but the honest truth is, back then, maybe, just maybe, I would have. Because even though she was my sister, I was not always as nice to her as I should have been. Though I was a lot nicer than Derek, who really was the worst. Abigail is about 10 years younger than me and 7 years younger than Derek, so a bit of an age gap. Maybe that's why she felt a little left out sometimes. Though, to be fair, sometimes she did literally get left behind. Like this one time when me, my dad, and my brother took Abigail with us to church while our mom stayed home sick. Abby was 4, and it was a Wednesday night because we are Southern Christians, so why not? When we go home, we realize my sister wasn't with us. Honestly, I don't even know what else to say about that. She just wasn't there. This wasn't some crazy Home Alone thing where there were 20 of us rushing around trying to make a last-minute plane to Europe and Macaulay Culkin slept in and got bitter and weird. This was just us 3 dudes, me, my dad, and my brother, having ourselves a nice, leisurely time, hanging out and talking to friends after church, driving home at a nice, relaxed pace, walking through the front door and going, "Oh, like, something seems off here. Can't quite put a finger on it, but are we missing a human being?" The first thing my dad does is go, "Do not tell your mother." Next thing my dad does is put me and my brother in the car so we can head back to church at a slightly faster pace. Of course, if this had happened recently, we would have all had cell phones, so we could have just called or texted or sent out one of those loud alerts that freaks everyone out. So really, blame technology. We get there, and this couple we know has my sister huddled in their car. They said, "We found Abigail wandering alone in the old church cemetery." Basically, just passing from tombstone to tombstone, communing with the dead like the devil's phantasm. We look at Abigail, and she has this dazed, faraway look in her huge Bambi eyes. I mean, we're used to her being a little distant, maybe, but this is different. Who knows what mysteries of life and death this child has just witnessed beyond the veil? She may have been transported briefly into the afterlife. She may have been beamed up by aliens. She may be an alien exactly right now. My dad looks at us and goes, "Do not tell your mother." We're thinking, sure, mom will totally not notice that her only daughter radiates light like the girl from Poltergeist. Our lips are sealed. For the record, my mom wants it stated that she did eventually figure out that Abigail walked by herself among various graves possibly due to the many church families who were gossiping about it that Sunday. She also wants it known that this incident is not to be confused with another time my sister was forgotten in a pumpkin patch on Halloween while dressed as Tinkerbell, possibly because my family has issues. Me and Derek, of course, loved our little sister, and we showed our love by messing with her. I mean, honest patch on Halloween while dressed as Tinkerbell, possibly because my family has issues. Me and Derek, of course,

about the age. It's how you bond. Part of it was that Abby actually wanted to be included in whatever we did. If me and Derek were in a pillow fight, she'd go, "Me too." So we'd whack her in the head a whole bunch. I mean, she liked it, I think. Did I mention this was all Derek's fault? Christmas Day arrived, and I went to open my present from my sister. I mean, I didn't exactly have high hopes after the tie for my dad and the busted video game for my brother, but I tore open the paper, and there it was. A gift on a whole other level. My very own DVD of Men in Black. First thing I thought was, huh, a movie about aliens. Maybe they did pick Abby up in that cemetery. It would explain so much. Then I looked over at my sister, and she had tears in her eyes. I don't mean silent, dignified tears. I mean straight up, little girl crying. I had no idea what was going on. I had just opened this present, which of course was wrapped in wrapping paper from Walmart. I didn't even have a chance to say thank you. What did I do wrong? "I know," she said through her sobs. "I know you said you hated it." Then it hit me. She'd overheard what I said to Derek the night before. Man, I felt so awful. My heart just melted. The truth was, I loved my little sister more than anything. I mean, maybe I hit her with a pillow a few times, but they were very, very soft pillows. And we left her behind once or twice, maybe three times, but we always got her back, eventually. I'd loved Abigail since the day she was born. When she was little, I'd rock her to sleep. When she got a little older, we'd sneak into the nearby golf course together and run around. We'd go sledding in the mud together in the winter. When I drove her around in my car with the tennis ball stick shift, we'd play CDs from her favorite Disney movies and just blast that stuff. Little Mermaid and Lion King and whatever, just screaming out the words at the top of our lungs. Her as Ariel and Nala and me as Sebastian and Simba, which I know sounds kind of weird, but I swear it's not. To this day, those are the only song lyrics I actually know. I knelt down and gave my little sister a hug. I had to think fast, which is generally something I'm not very good at. "Abby," I said, "the only reason I said I hated it was because I was nervous no one would get it for me, so I was just pretending I didn't like it. But I love Men in Black." "Really?" she said, wiping the tears out of her eyes. "Yeah, totally," I said. "Come on, let's me and you watch it right now." So that's what we did. We sat down and we watched Men in Black on DVD right then and there. Honestly, it's a pretty good flick. I can't even tell you why I said I hated it so much when Derek asked me. I was just being a dumb teenager who thought I'd sound cool if I hated everything. After that, I went all out for my sister. I was going to prove my undying love for both her and cute CGI aliens, no matter what. Me and Abby went to see every Men in Black sequel. We kept watching as Tommy Lee Jones got older and Will Smith got less cool in his Ray-Bans. We even rode the Men in Black ride at Universal together. I figured I was doing it for Abigail. It made me happy knowing I was bringing my kid sister joy. Then we watched the last movie, the one no one else watched, the one where they swapped everyone out for Tessa Thompson and Thor for reasons I still don't understand. We laughed when we were supposed to laugh. We ate our Sour Patch Kids. Well, my Sour Patch Kids, because I ate the whole box, and we had a good old time. We left at the end, and Abigail goes, "Hey, you know I hate these movies, right?" And I go, "Huh? I hate these movies. Aliens, pugs in sunglasses. It's just dumb. I only go because it makes you happy." But it only makes me happy because it makes you happy.

0: happy. "Oh," she says, "well, I guess we got to keep going then." "All right," I say, "I guess we do." Yep, totally should have left her in that cemetery. Next chapter, The Ballad of Old Blue. When I was 16, I asked my parents if I could have a car. My high school was a small, blue-collar school called Donaldson Christian Academy. My class had 50 students in it, and most of them had gone there their whole lives. I, on the other hand, had gone to public school until the 9th grade, when my dad got a job at Donaldson as a teacher, which got us a break on tuition and also eventually led to me being cut from the basketball team by my own dad. Don't worry, I've let it go, even though I basically wrote a whole chapter about it later on. So I was always kind of the new guy at school, at least compared to everyone else. Sure, I got to know people and make lots of friends, most of whom I still talk to this day. But at first it was a little intimidating. Donaldson was like most high schools. There were the kids who had the cool cars in the parking lot and the kids who didn't. And I was like most teenagers. I wanted to be a kid with a cool car. Specifically, I wanted a brand new 1997 Chevy Camaro. One of the popular kids at school drove one, and I couldn't believe how awesome it was. It had the new body type, and it was long and sleek and shiny and black. This thing sparkled. I mean, I don't know how paint that's black can sparkle, but somehow this Camaro pulled it off. Instead, my parents found me a 1985 Mazda 626 that someone parked on their front lawn with one of those for sale by owner signs for $1,500. It had 60,000 miles on it. The crank handle windows would get off their track, so you had to really jam them up there. And the stick shift was sticky to the touch, so I put a tennis ball over the knob to keep my hand not gross. One time, I was at a McDonald's drive-thru, I know, surprise, and the pretty girl at the window said she liked the tennis ball on the stick shift. I said, "Thank you," but I'm pretty sure she just looked at the rest of that hunk of junk and thought, this guy really needs a compliment. Just something to get him through the day. Also, my car was blue. Not a royal blue or even a powder blue, but the blue of the old blue jeans that have been washed and stained and rewashed about 1,000 times until you can barely even tell they're still pants. So, basically, a Camaro. I was a very good driver. My driver's ed had been taught by the high school football coach, Coach Wade, mostly I think because our school realized that being a football coach was not a full-time job. Does the guy know how to drive? All right, try that. Better than teaching AP physics? He was firm but patient. This was helpful because the car we used didn't have a second safety brake for the instructor, because I am from the 1900s and we didn't like safety. "Push the brake," he'd say. "Push the brake. Push the brake." Then we'd crash into a drainage ditch in someone's front yard, and then the kid pushed the brake. My parents had to teach me to drive a stick shift, which is the closest I've ever come to being disowned. I remember practicing in our church parking lot. It was so jerky. I'd pop the clutch, the car would die, and my mom and dad would lose their minds. They'd go inside the church, say a prayer, come back out, and we'd do it over again. And over again. And over again. After all that, my parents earned a one-way ticket to heaven, but I still decided to take my driver's test using my Aunt Judy's automatic. It took me 3 tries to pass the written portion, so I didn't want to take any chances with the driving part. My last influence was Miss Woods, who worked at our school and drove me home sometimes. She was old and tiny, and she drove a Buick so big she could barely reach the pedals, so she drove with both feet, right on the gas, left on the brake. I saw this one day and I thought, yeah, why wouldn't you do that? Give each foot a job. It seems so logical. To this day, I drive with both feet, with both my feet. And surprisingly, most people don't care for that. But being a good driver wasn't enough for me. Okay, so maybe I didn't own anything as cool as a black Camaro, but I needed something. Something to make my car stand out. Something to make it special. Something to make it famous at my small Christian school in my small Tennessee town. So I decided to give it a name. I called it Old Blue. I mean, it was old and it was blue. So yeah, seemed like the smart choice. Of course, just giving my car a name wasn't enough. Whatever I called it, it was still a clunky Mazda with a tennis ball for a stick shift. So I started a whole campaign, a charm offensive, if you will, so that people thought of my car not just as another car, but almost like a fun-loving character in the action of our teenage lives. If me and my buddies were all going to drive somewhere and they were in their own superior automobiles, I'd shout, "All right, I'm bringing Old Blue," or "Old Blue will be right on your tail." And sure, maybe he was on their tail because something was presently wrong with his engine and he maxed out at 35 miles per hour. But still, Old Blue was there. I was never embarrassed of him, never ashamed. If anything, it was the opposite. I'd head to a party and make sure to park my car right at the front, right next to the cool kid cars, the Mustangs and the Corvettes, and even that shiny black Camaro. Old Blue wasn't afraid of any man, beast, or vehicle. He didn't yield for any oncoming traffic, even at times when he technically did not have the right of way. And you know what? Over time, my campaign started to work. I kept parking Old Blue right at the front of every event we attended, and eventually, he was not only accepted, but welcomed. If some new guy was like, "Whose car is that?" everyone would give him a knowing look and be like, "That's Old Blue, dude. He's allowed here amongst all these other cars." One day, me and Old Blue got into a fender bender with a very popular girl named Brittany when we accidentally rear-ended her brand new Saturn. And this was back when Saturns were really Saturns. Nothing close to the Camaro, but still a very nice car. How exactly the crash happened with me using both feet remains a mystery. It's obviously such a foolproof method of driving. But it happened, and I must admit that even my confidence in the worthiness of my car was shaken in the face of this attractive cheerleader. After the crash, we drove our cars back to her place so her dad could take a look. I was so nervous, just sick to my stomach. She lived in this nice neighborhood with all these big new houses. Nothing like where I lived. I got out of my car and walked up to her front door, my knees shaking worse than Old Blue in fifth gear. And you know what? Her dad was absolutely fine about the whole thing. Totally nice. Totally relaxed. And yeah, it was probably because there was not a scratch on her Saturn. I mean, those black plastic bumpers, man, everything bounced right off. But I like to think he took one look at my car with its big, fresh dent in its rusty metal bumper, and he said to himself, "All good. It's Old Blue." There's something about having a rundown clunker like that, especially when you're a kid. With a fancy new car, everything comes easy. You can take it for granted. You can never take anything for granted with an old car. You appreciate it. You take pride in it, who and what you are. Every time you turn the key in the ignition and that thing starts, you say a little prayer of thanks. Every time you make it through the drive-thru without stalling, that chocolate shake tastes extra sweet. I could take you to the exact spot where me and Old Blue hit 100,000 miles. I was less than a minute from my house, just me and my car, and I slowed down so I could savor every click of the odometer as it reached 100,000. It was a rite of passage, a huge deal. I mean, at that point, I never thought I would accomplish anything in my life. I wasn't on a path of big accomplishments. I never thought too much ahead at all. But you know what? Me and my car had done 100,000 miles together. That was quite the achievement. Well, 40,000 given that it already had 60 when I got it. But who's counting? When I got older and computer passwords became a thing, what do you think was my go-to? That's right. It was that symbol of my youth, that foundation of my identity, that key to who I was. For every single account I owned, no matter what, email, bank card, AOL, Xbox, whatever, every password was Old Blue. Actually, now that I think about it, I started with Old Blue, all lowercase. Then all of a sudden, the computer people, whoever runs that stuff, were like, nope, you need better security, gotta add some capitals. So I was like, fine. Capital Old with a capital B for blue. Next thing I knew, they wanted numbers. Well, Old Blue was a Mazda 626, so I went with Old Blue 626. Then they're like, gotta get a special character. So I'm like, golly, that's ridiculous. And every single one of my passwords to this day is Old Blue 626 number sign. And now I will have to change them all. Bye-bye, foundation of my identity. My daughter will be able to drive in a few years, and I'm sure she'll want something fancier than what I had. I mean, these days, even if a kid is driving a Toyota Corolla, it's always a 2025 model. When I grew up, if someone drove a Corolla, you can bet your life it was no newer than 1989. But something's happened to all the old cars. It's like they're just gone. Like the auto industry got together and all said, you know what? We're tired of today's youth having character and values. Get rid of all the old vehicles. Flood the market with shiny new Corollas. And get rid of stick shifts while you're at it. No more parents praying for their sanity in church parking lots. Automatics for everyone. But I don't care what my daughter says. She's getting an old car. I'm not saying it has to be blue. Let's not get crazy. You could come up with a decent name for yellow, or I guess yeller. Also green or red. Probably not purple or mauve or mauve, which I actually do not know how to pronounce. But her car does have to be old. I will not bend on that. Also, it needs anti-lock brakes. Also, airbags that cover literally every single inch of the interior and are ideally always inflated at all times, like bubble wrap. Also, the most advanced, high-tech, state-of-the-art seatbelt system that science has ever created, preferably with futuristic safety things that are not even yet available to other people, but have been specially released only to my precious baby girl. But still, old, very old, that is definitely the way to go. My senior year of high school, I was voted homecoming king. Me, the former new kid, I still have no idea how this occurred. My best guess is that I was apparently not the only one in our education system who had trouble counting. Or maybe I was a little like Old Blue, a little busted, a little creaky. I didn't do the things the popular kids did. I didn't drink. I didn't cuss. I got cut from the basketball team every year. I had never won a thing in my life. But maybe that wasn't so bad. I never got pigeonholed. No one defined me. I defined myself. So I got to be friends with everyone, no matter what sports they played, no matter how old they were, no matter what clique they were in. The day before the homecoming game, there was a big pep rally. As part of the festivities, the school put on a spoof of Love Connection. A little edgy for a Christian school, I know, but when it comes to celebrating football in the South, all bets are pretty much off. One of the very first questions was, who the female contestants would rather go out with, a guy who drove a black Camaro or someone who drove old blue. My brain nearly exploded. They had just mentioned the Camaro I'd always dreamed of, so sleek, so shiny, so cool, in the exact same sentence as old blue. Even though its windows hardly rolled up, even though the sticky stick shift was covered with a fuzzy green tennis ball, even though there was now a big dent on the hood, which still seriously baffles me because driving with both feet really is very safe. They put old blue head to head against a brand new black Camaro, and no one even thought twice. Old blue officially had his rep. People knew who he was. I mean, sure, the girls all picked the Camaro, didn't even hesitate for half a second, just blurted out, "The Camaro, not old blue." But still, they knew his name. A few months later, I graduated. I swear I did, but please don't check those transcripts. It was finally time to part ways with old blue. Someone else was in need of his services, some friends of our family who lived down in Texas. We weren't rich people, far from it, but we gave it to our buddies for free. They were looking for a first car, just like I'd been, and we knew the special kind of impact Old Blue could have on a young life. Plus, if I'm being honest, Old Blue was basically done by that point, all spewing fumes and making these weird grinding noises, and no one would have actually paid us for it. So it was like, hey, be our guest. I do believe I recall hearing somewhere that Old Blue cracked 200,000 miles, though that may have just been a dream. For my next car, I got a hand-me-down from my mom, her 1989 Honda Civic. It still had the jerky crank handle windows, and the tint of the back window was all bubbly because we got it done cheap, but it was 4 years younger than Old Blue, so that was something. It was also blue, so I called it New Blue. Somehow, it never had the same ring. The perfect sock. It is very complex to simplify your life. To me, the dumb little decisions are always the hardest ones. I have no problem with the big decisions. Do we need a second mortgage on our house? Easy. Whatever my wife says a second mortgage is, that is the answer. Should our child go to school? Probably. But the little things, I need those to be solved before I can move on. And if they aren't solved, I will totally not move on. Like socks. Who are these animals out there just waking up in the morning and throwing on socks with no planning whatsoever? It makes no sense. They're just reaching into their sock drawers all willy-nilly. They're grabbing whatever they can find. They're mixing colors and textures and fabrics. They're wearing polyester on one foot and cotton on the other. They're blending Nike and Reebok when everyone knows that those two brands do not get along. A Nike sock and a Reebok sock are like Romeo and Janet. I know it's Juliet, but I just wanted to show the insanity of Nike plus Reebok to me. It is chaos. But I don't just need my socks to match. I need my socks to be the right socks, or I will think about nothing else for the rest of the day. Will my socks stay firmly pulled up around my calves, or will they start to slip down in the middle of an important conversation? Because that would be very distracting if I ever had an important conversation. What about cushioning? Will my socks provide enough cushioning for the soles of my feet? Because my feet play a pretty big part in my day-to-day. How about sweat wicking? Will my socks wick my sweat in an effective fashion, or will they not be as wickery as I want them to be? Could they be too wickery? These are important matters I need answers to. Someone, please make the world's first perfect sock, and I guarantee you that will be the only sock I buy for the rest of my life. How many socks does a successful sock company need to sell in a year? Maybe 20? That will be me. I will be your biggest customer, and I will spread the word about the greatness of your perfect sock far and wide, and you will sell at least 10 more socks. I may even buy your company and become a sock CEO. This comedy thing is a fine job, but it does not provide simplicity for my feet. Socks, of course, are not the only complex decision I face each day. I wore the same brown belt for 20 years. It fit. It worked. It did not rub my stomach weird or get caught between the folds in my skin. Recently, I started mixing two belts, which I feel is a real sign of progress on my part. Though it does take me at least 10 minutes to decide between the two, and I usually ask my wife for help. One is brown, and one is even more brown. So you see the dilemma. The thing is, I do like change. It just has to be a really specific kind of change. For a while, all I wore was Nike. Nike hats, Nike shirts, Nike pants, Nike shoes. Nike was my thing. Then I decided I needed a change. So I made all my clothes Puma instead. Puma hats, Puma shirts, Puma pants, Puma shoes. That's my kind of change. Change with a whole bunch of same. To be clear, I do believe some brands can be worn together, but they cannot be competing brands. When I'm golfing, I sometimes wear all Travis Mathew with Nike shoes. Travis Mathew is a golf wear brand, and Mr. Mathew is not offended by Nikes. But I wouldn't wear all Adidas clothes with Reebok shoes, for example. You could maybe talk me into New Balance shoes and Nike gear up top. You know what? You can't. That's ridiculous. Too much stuff that starts with N. Me, Nike, New Balance, just can't do it. The most simplicity would be to wear the same outfit every single day, all day long, from the moment I wake up until the moment I go to bed, and for no one to think that is strange. That is my dream. Like a not smart Steve Jobs. Sometimes I think I could wear a suit all day, every day. Some guys look really sharp in suits. Am I one of those guys? I don't know, because I've never worn one, but I guess we would find out. Then I start thinking about everything it would take to keep that up. To wear a suit when I'm golfing, while I'm watching TV, when I go to McDonald's. Does Nike even make suits? I don't know if suits even have brands. Then I get overwhelmed. I then want to throw all my clothes away and start all over again from scratch. But I bet I would just end up buying the same stuff I already own. The time I made the MBA. My senior year of high school, it was my dream to play in the NBA. I even wrote it in my yearbook. Where are you going to be in 10 years? I, Nate Bargatze, will be playing in the NBA. Of course, everyone thought I was joking because I got cut every year from my high school team. My freshman year, my dad was actually an assistant coach, and I still got cut. Which isn't easy on your pride when it's your own father telling you you're not good enough to play basketball for a school called Donaldson Christian Academy that only has 200 students, and also your dad happens to be a magician and part-time clown named Yo-Yo. So instead of my high school, I had to play for my church because I figured the church could not cut you. They have to let you play, right? Or I guess they could cut you, but you'd have to be pretty bad. Like, look, we think you're pretty good, but Jesus does not think you're good, and Jesus is our captain. Now, I wasn't actually a horrible player. I was definitely one of the best kids who couldn't make the real basketball team. I was quick, I could shoot threes, and I was money from the elbow. Like, you do not want me shooting from the elbow because my shot is automatic from that one very small spot on the entire court. So Jesus was okay with my skills. I made the team. And turns out, I did actually play for the NBA, the Nashville Baptist Association. So to all the haters out there who thought I couldn't do it, hey, joke's on you. Church ball was a lot different. We travel each week to play against other churches all over, not only Tennessee, but Kentucky too. If there were semi-talented Christians somewhere in the South who wanted to participate in a game of competitive basketball, we were there. The courts we played on were very much up to the NBA standards. The Baptist one, not the other one. Sometimes the gyms were so small, we only played half court. Generally, they did have at least one basket, so that was a plus. But there might not be a three-point line. Out of bounds would be running into the wall. And occasionally, we also played on carpet. Seriously, like an actual very big gym-sized rug that would have free throw lines and boundaries and everything painted right on. You can go online right now on your very own computer and find these basketball court carpets for sale, and you can buy one yourself. Even though they are carpet, they are hard carpet, which I believe is a technical carpet term, so you really can bounce a ball on them. I'm not sure if they'd deliver them to non-believers above the Mason-Dixon line. There may be some sort of geographical and cultural restrictions, but if you can get your hands on one, they're easy to maintain. Just run a vacuum after every basket, maybe bring a lint roller, and you're good. You might think that church games would be like holy. These mellow, turn-the-other-cheek contests where people just exchange baskets and always agree to end in a tie. Like, hey, we're all Christians here. Ain't we all winners at Judgment Day? Heck no. These church games were absolutely vicious. I mean, cutthroat competitive. I honestly have no idea why. Maybe it was because everyone knew each other, so it made winning or losing feel personal. Look at Dave dribbling that ball over there. That potato salad he brought to the potluck was so dry and flavorless. And that dude had the nerve to pass it off as homemade. Well, Dave, say hello to my elbow. Maybe everyone just got sick and tired of being goody-goody during regular life, always having to be nice and polite no matter what. So they all decided to let loose and get crazy on the court. No holds barred, all the rules out the window. Like something out of Hoosiers meets the Purge. At best, they'd follow maybe two or three of the commandments if everyone was lucky. The first time I saw a church league game, I was appalled, shell-shocked. I was expecting a normal, spirited game of carpeted basketball, and instead, I ended up hacking my way through the jungles of Vietnam. The adult leagues were actually the worst. I saw grown men, pillars of their community, cheating, shouting at the refs, getting into fistfights, and using language that stunned my young ears. Was Pastor Mike speaking in tongues? The worst thing I'd ever heard him say before was, "That's a stinker." But this didn't even sound like English. Maybe it was some ancient language from a lost book of the Bible. Either way, he should probably keep that out of his Sunday sermon. They'd do whatever it took to win. They'd stack these church teams with ringers, just load them up with talent. You'd have a bunch of guys who were normal members of the congregation, regular schmoes like everyone else. Then you'd see this absolute giant of a man, maybe 6'8", and you'd find out he used to be a D3 college player, or maybe he had a cup of coffee once with the Bucks and they shipped him in from Milwaukee just for this game. Like, was this dude even Christian? And the coach would say, "Whatever. Have you seen his spin move? That's plenty of religion for me. Now get on out there and take no prisoners." Then at the end of every game, after the ambulance had left and they wet-vacked all the blood off the court, everyone would meet up in the center and pray. "Dear Heavenly Father, please forgive us for everything that just happened here in this place. It was an abomination, and we didn't mean any of it. Although, Pastor Mike, there's no way that last shot was a three. We all saw your foot on the line. all of us, including God. Amen. Not just basketball, by the way. Pretty much any church sports league was like Mad Max Beyond Thunderdome. If you couldn't get out of your frustrations on the hardwood, there were plenty of opportunities for bloodthirsty fellowship. Softball, you'd see those dugouts clear a couple times a week. Whole squads just brawling. Co-ed teams, too. Men, women, husbands, wives, all turning the pitcher's mound into a mosh pit. Bowling, you watch out for those ugly shoes. You can fit a switchblade on the toes of those things. And football? Honestly, I think they pretty much avoided tackle football. People knew that actual physical deaths, straight up homicide, would result. Some things you just can't take back. And at first I didn't get it. Why was everyone getting so crazy about these games? I mean, the stakes were literally zero. You won nothing. Sometimes it was actually worse than nothing. You'd look at the tiny plastic trophy covered in fake gold paint that someone picked up for $4.99 at Walmart, and it would be like, no, seriously, you keep that. You go right ahead and take that golden metallic Smurf on a plywood base home with you. But then I started playing church basketball myself. And before I knew it, I was sucked in. Don't get me wrong, I was still having fun. I wasn't one of those guys who took it so seriously that I made myself miserable. But my whole life up to then had been nothing but pick up games with buddies, just grabbing a court at a park and having fun. Now I was playing in a real, official game on a real, organized team with actual timed games on hardwood or on carpet. And dude, I was in it. Tripping, throwing body blocks, talking trash. Don't let me get to that elbow. You know what'll happen? That elbow's mine. Game over. Okay, fine. Yes, I realize that all of you have to do is basically stand at the elbow stationary to prevent me from getting to the one spot that I can hit a basket from. But still, don't you let me get to that elbow. Were there real stakes? Who cared? One of the biggest games of all time took place at this church in Kentucky. We showed up to play, and it just so happened to be the home church of one of the stars of MTV's Real World. And I'm not talking about season 53, when no one really cares and everyone's too busy watching Floor's Lava on Netflix. No, this was Real World Los Angeles, the second season, when reality TV was still new and people actually thought MTV had come up with some amazing social experiment that could totally change the world, which also came on right after its spring break special with all the girls in bathing suits. I watched it. You watched it. We all watched it. And we didn't even have to pretend we didn't watch it. That's how exciting it was. Real World was a big deal. And in the bleachers that day was one of its biggest stars, John Brennan. You know the one I'm talking about, the country music singer they threw into the mix with his twang and his cowboy hat and his glorious golden mullet. This guy was one of us, just another Jesus-loving Southern boy spending the day at a Baptist gym, except for one massive difference. He was famous, and that was cool. Let me tell you, I went crazy that game. Man, I bawled out. I warned them, too. I told those kids from Kentucky not to let me get to that elbow. I told them. Did they listen? Nope. I was scoring from the left elbow. I was scoring from the right elbow. I even hit a couple shots from other non-elbow areas of the basketball court. I finished that game with a career-high 19 points, 6 assists, and 3 rebounds. We mopped the floor with those Christians from Kentucky, beat them by 12 points, showed no mercy, wasn't even close. Did it matter? Not in the slightest. Here's how little it mattered. I actually have no idea how many points I scored that game. No one kept stats. They barely kept score. 19? I made it up. Sounded good at the time. but which I mean literally at the very moment I typed out 19 just a few seconds ago. It sounds more impressive than 12, but not as unbelievable as 26. I mean, that would have been just arrogant. 6 assists and 3 rebounds? Could have been. Feels about right. Even the John Brennan part is a little hazy, to be fair. I mean, someone from the real world was definitely at that game. Definitely. I think. Could have been Puck. Maybe Kevin. Wait, he was in New York, wasn't he? Honestly, that'd be kind of crazy. Puck or Kevin at a Baptist church basketball game in Kentucky. So it was probably John. But I'm 99% sure we won that game. Well, 98, give or take. And I absolutely played one of my best games there. I guarantee you I impressed whoever from the real world was watching. So yeah, totally meaningless. I mean, it was church basketball. No matter how hard we played, no matter how serious we took it at the time, of course it was meaningless. The trophy cost less than gas money to the games, but that's kind of the point. That's what I realized. The biggest games, the most fun I ever had playing basketball, or any sport really, were always the most meaningless. Always. Some of the toughest, hardest fought games I played were against myself in my backyard in Old Hickory, Tennessee. I'd be back there for 8 hours at a time, going one-on-one against my imagination. In my mind, I was always down by one, and the clock was always counting down to the very last seconds of the game. The crowd was chanting my name. I had enough time to get off one last shot, and probably I was overcoming an injury. Nothing too major, just a missing foot or two, but something super heroic, so everyone would shake their heads and say, "Wow, we wish we could be that brave." I'd get the ball, I'd hobble down the court, I'd shoot, and somehow, some way, I always won. Okay, every now and then I did lose. I did, but for some reason, it never hurt quite as bad when my opponent was me. That guy had a heck of a crossover. Then there was gym class. You couldn't get any more pointless than that. By the time I got to my senior year, it felt like everyone I knew was taking AP courses. AP Calculus, AP Chemistry, AP Physics, everything AP. Everyone getting ready for their big, advanced dreams out in the big, advanced post-high school world. Except for me. After 4 years, I was still taking all the most basic classes, and that included gym, a course almost everybody else finished off when they were 14. But that was fine. Me and my senior buddies in gym just decided to call it AP Wellness. Maybe we weren't earning any college credit, but we did PE at a very advanced level. Freshmen and other younger students in the class were allowed to take part in our activities, but only in supporting roles, like handing us the occasional towel to wipe off our older, dumber foreheads. The basketball games we played, all between the lowest achievers in our school, were some of the most epic battles you've ever seen. One game got so crazy, we even called timeout. Now, you might be asking, how do you call timeout at the end of a game where the only clock is just an actual clock? Like when class is over, the game is over, right? That's it. It's done. You can't stop time. But we did. Yes, we did. We had about a minute to go before the end of class. We were down 1 point. The action was intense, and we looked at our PE teacher and shouted, "Time out!" Our teacher thought about it. I can't tell you what exactly went through his brain. Possibly it was, what's the worst that can happen? They're late for basic reading? These boys ought to live for the now. Either way, he gave us that time out, and time did stop. Or maybe it kept going, but we just ended up being late for basic reading. I honestly can't remember, but what I can remember is that after that time out, we needed a hero. Someone to get us the W, someone who had practiced countless last-second shots in his own backyard. Someone who had won all those games against himself. Or at least a lot of them. And that hero was not me. It was one of my friends, a kid named Jeremy, who everyone called Pee-Pee because once when he was playing football, someone threw the ball and hit him in the, well, you know the story. But a few extra details won't hurt. When it happened, he was a very small freshman doing drills on the freshman team, and one of the coaches shouted, "Turn!" So P turned, and they threw the ball at that section. It was the mid-90s, different time for coaches back then. P, as you might guess, was not exactly gifted in basketball. His one job on our gym team was to pass the ball immediately to anybody else, possibly myself, because I was, after all, one of the best kids who couldn't make the real basketball team. But when it's time for our team to pass the ball inbounds, everyone else is covered. I'm double-teamed because, you know, they aren't going to let me get to that elbow. The last few seconds of the only overtime game in the history of AP Wellness are ticking down. Ticking. Ticking. Ticking. And the ball's got to go somewhere. So it goes to P. And what does he do? He just chucks it. Just flings the ball with all his might, with this awful form over his shoulder. I don't even know if P had his eyes open for this last second shot. At best, he was squinting with one eye. That's how crazy it is. And it goes in, right when the school's second bell rings, telling us we should already be in the next class, reading at a very low level, that basketball goes through the hoop. And we win. We all go nuts, screaming, jumping up and down, tackling P in the middle of the court, like this is the greatest thing that's ever happened in the history of the world. No one else is even watching. No one else is even there. It's only us and the PE teacher who's probably thinking, maybe gym is too intellectually challenging for these guys. Now, I'm still friends with P to this day. In fact, I still call him P, though to be clear, P is reserved for close friends, while the more formal PP is used by people who don't know him as well, like my mom and dad. Me and P both have families now. This dude has children of his own. He's a grown man, and he's still living down a nickname he got in high school when he was hit by a football in the you-know-what. But whenever I call him P, and I do, in front of his kids, and they love it, whenever we're laughing or poking fun at each other, he can still turn to me, look me dead in the eye, and say, "Yeah, but I won us that game in gym class that day on a last-second three." And I say, "Yeah, P, yeah, you did. All right, so maybe I never did make it into the big NBA, the one that's about basketball and not just Baptists, but so what? Me and my buddies didn't have to be pros to love to play. When we played those silly games, we got a chance to be bigger than ourselves. For one shining moment, we got a chance to be great. That's all that really mattered. And if you didn't get that one shining moment reference, there is a very good chance you have not understood a word of this entire chapter. A couple years ago, I was able to give some money to my old high school. I still love the place, and it's not like any college can or would want to call me an alumni. But Donaldson Christian Academy is proud to have me, and as thanks, they were even nice enough to put my name on the court. No joke, painted right there on the floor, which thankfully is not carpeted, it now says the Nate Bargatze Basketball Court, the very court I was cut from all 4 years. Now, every time someone attends a game, they can look at my name and ask, "Wow, how great a player was Nate back when he went here?" And the school will then say, "Not very good, but don't you let him get to the elbow. He is automatic then from that one spot." I told them to say that last part. And we have come to the end of our episode, and we'll continue where we left off in our next episode. Thank you for listening.
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0: Hi, my name is Billy, and here is this evening's weather forecast for the Talking Information Center. This evening, there will be an 80% chance of showers and patchy fog, and then later, 30% chance for showers and patchy fog, with degrees low around 50. The sun rose today at 5:29 a.m., the sun will set today at 7:53 p.m., and the sun will rise tomorrow at 5:28 a.m. That's all the weather I have for today. I'm Billy giving you the weather for the Talking Information Center. Have a wonderful evening.
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7: This is Susan at the Talking Information Center. This is the Boston Sun, which I am reading and recording on Friday, May 1st, 2026. Emerald Necklace Conservancy shares successful completion of annual Muddy River cleanup. The Emerald Necklace Conservancy, or ENC, has announced that 300 dedicated long-term and new volunteers came together on Saturday, April 25th, to help clean and rejuvenate the Emerald Necklace parks during the 2026 Muddy River cleanup. Using the beautiful weather to their advantage, these volunteers removed over 4,000 pounds of trash and yard debris from the parks, significantly more than last year. The Muddy River cleanup is part of the region-wide Charles River cleanup, held annually in partnership with the Charles River Watershed Association, the Esplanade Association, the Charles River Conservancy, and the Waltham Land Trust. We are so grateful to all the volunteers who turned out on a sunny spring day to remove trash, gather leaves, and break down brush surrounding the Muddy River, the central waterway of the Emerald Necklace, shared Karen Monty Brodeck, president of the Emerald Necklace Conservancy. This annual cleanup is a cornerstone event in our ongoing mission to restore and improve the Emerald Necklace parks for all, and its continued success is proof that these parks matter to so many people. The Emerald Necklace is a vital green space and community connector, and the Conservancy is committed to caring for it with tree care, advocacy, visitor amenities, and volunteer events like the Muddy River cleanup. The cleanup is one of many hands-on opportunities the ENC provides to care for the parks, alongside monthly Second Saturday stewardship events and weekly Tuesdays with Roses in the Kelleher Rose Garden. The Conservancy also provides educational programming for all ages, a public visitor center, and manages a robust tree care program, including pruning, planting, and watering. For more information on ways individuals and groups can volunteer and help maintain the health and improve the ecosystem of the Muddy River, visit emeraldnecklace.org/volunteer. The Emerald Necklace Conservancy is a community-supported nonprofit founded in 1998 to steward and champion the Emerald Necklace. Boston's largest park system of 7 distinct parks designed by Frederick Law Olmsted to connect over a dozen neighborhoods with 1,100 acres of meadows, woodlands, waterways, paths, and parkways. Working with civic and neighborhood partners, the Conservancy strengthens parks, people, and policy by advocating for the Emerald Necklace and advancing access, maintenance, and restoration, park stewardship and education through volunteer and youth programs and inclusive public programming. The parks serve as a healing respite from the city, a valuable commuting connector, and a community convener for more than 1 million residents and tourists each year. MBTA and MassDOT celebrate Earth Day with Blue Line Station cleanup. In honor of Earth Day 2026, dozens of employees from the Massachusetts Bay Transportation Authority, or MBTA, and the Massachusetts Department of Transportation, or MassDOT, volunteered to clean up 8 stations along the MBTA Blue Line, including Maverick, Airport, Wood Island, Orient Heights, Suffolk Downs, Beachmont, Revere Beach, and Wonderland stations. This year's focus on the Blue Line reflects the MBTA's rotating, system-wide approach to Earth Day service efforts. Now, in its 4th year, the employee-led cleanup initiative has previously focused on stations and corridors along the Orange Line, the Red Line, and the Fairmont Line, ensuring that communities across the network benefit each year. MBTA and MassDOT employees take pride in the communities we serve, and these cleanup efforts along the Blue Line reflect our shared responsibility and desire to keep the environment clean and our system welcoming for all, said Interim Secretary General Manager Phil Eng. Sustainability is a core priority for the MBTA. Initiatives like the annual Earth Day cleanup support broader efforts to reduce environmental impact and build a more resilient transit network. Through its strategic planning and climate work, the MBTA is focused on modernizing infrastructure, improving sustainability, and supporting mode shift to public transportation. In September 2024, the MBTA released its climate assessment, which outlines progress to date and identifies next steps to advance sustainability and resilience across the system. In addition to its climate planning work, the MBTA is advancing sustainability through major fleet modernization and investments across bus and commuter rail. The agency continues to deploy hybrid and battery electric buses and invest in supporting infrastructure like the fully funded Arborway battery electric bus facility. The MBTA is in the midst of the Better Bus Project, which will help to make riding the bus a first choice for more riders by improving accessibility, reliability, safety, and the overall experience. The MBTA is also moving forward with regional rail modernization, including a new joint procurement for battery electric and Tier 4 low-emission locomotives that will support quieter, cleaner, and more reliable service. Building on investments already underway, such as battery service on the Fairmont Line. The MBTA also thanks its riders for doing their part. Whether choosing the bus, subway, commuter rail, ferry, or other transportation, this helps to reduce traffic congestion and lower greenhouse gas emissions. Public transportation in the region produces significantly fewer emissions per passenger mile than single occupancy vehicles. And as ridership increases, the environmental and sustainability benefits are anticipated to grow. The MBTA opened America's first subway tunnel in 1897, pioneering public transportation in the United States. Today, the MBTA is one of the largest public transit systems in the country, operating an extensive network of subway, bus, commuter rail, ferry, and paratransit services across 176 cities and towns. The MBTA is undergoing a transformative period, focusing on cultivating a culture of safety and excellence, modernizing infrastructure, and improving reliability and accessibility. Current priorities include accelerating critical infrastructure repairs, expanding accessibility, and reducing emissions. The MBTA is committed to providing dependable, frequent, and accessible service that riders can rely on while supporting the priorities include accelerating critical infrastructure repairs, expanding accessibility, and reducing emissions. The MBTA is committed to providing dependable

Killer Monsters, written by best-selling author Emily Franklin, is a haunting historical fiction book about creativity, desperation, and complicated love. Set in the summer of 1816, the Regency-era novel focuses on the bright Claire Claremont, the 18-year-old forgotten stepsister of Mary Shelley, author of Frankenstein. Franklin discussed Love and Other Monsters, her 25th book, that tells the story of how Frankenstein came to be from Claire's perspective during her April 14th Beacon Hill Women's Forum presentation at the Union Club of Boston. I wrote this book because Claire Claremont is the reason we have Frankenstein, Franklin said. She is, in my mind, witty, wise, vivacious, and outgoing, especially when compared to her stepsister Mary. Claire and Mary have a relationship that toggles between closeness and competition. In Love and Other Monsters, a group of famous romantic Gothic young writers, Mary Shelley, her fiancé Percy Shelley, Lord Byron, and Claire Claremont, Mary's devoted but dejected stepsister, gather in a mansion on Lake Geneva, Switzerland, where Mary begins writing Frankenstein, and Byron creates the modern vampire. Love and Other Monsters is about the creation of fake monsters on the page, the monster of making art, and the monsters hiding in plain sight, described Franklin. Love and Other Monsters is about the female experience, an ordinary girl surrounded by an extraordinary group, being spied on by the paparazzi of the era, and made of people who may act bravely in the political and artistic realm, and yet treat the people in front of them poorly. In 2009, Franklin became captivated by the story of the literary figures vacationing in a lakeside villa during a dark and stormy summer when masterful works were created. But she became curious as to why Claire's journal and writings from the time are mysteriously missing. Love and Other Monsters seeks to answer that question, with each member of the party harboring intimate reasons to erase her memory from history. I love research, said Franklin. I tried very hard to stay as true as I can to the facts that I've learned, and at the same time write a gripping novel. There are tons of books about Byron and tons of biographies about Mary Shelley and Percy Shelley. Even John Polidori's journals survive from that summer. I was also reading gardening manuals and Paradise Lost, because we know Mary was reading this when she was writing Frankenstein. I like to research far and wide. During the forum, Franklin described her research process and source materials, which included correspondence with academic scholars and examining the political climate, local street records, and etymology. From surviving documents, it was revealed to Franklin that Claire was a passionate and beautiful writer. She was also a critical and practical go-between in Mary and Percy's relationship, with Mary relying on Claire for childcare and companionship. We know this is true. This is very well documented. As I dug further into my research, I went back to the 1831 copy of Frankenstein, and Mary Shelley says in the preface about the origin story of Frankenstein, there were four of us there that summer, but there were five, and we know this. Why would Mary Shelley write her own stepsister out of the story? That became the starting point for me with Love and Other Monsters. Franklin's novel opens with 80-year-old Claire reflecting on that summer. It goes back to the Kierkegaard idea that life is lived forward, but understood backwards. Everyone we love will eventually become a ghost of a memory. We carry a deeper understanding of what it means to be human, explained Franklin. Frankenstein and Love and Other Monsters are both novels about that mix of wonder and loss baked into a person. Franklin's first passion was poetry, and some of her high school pieces were published in the Boston Globe. Franklin writes about family, food, loss, nature, and memory in genres such as poetry, fiction, nonfiction, young adult fiction, cookbooks, essays, and screenplays. Her various work has been featured in the New York Times, the Kenyon Review, the Journal of the American Medical Association,
and more.

0: her novel, The Lioness of Boston, based on the life of Isabella Stewart Gardner, was recently presented as a clue on Jeopardy. Franklin lives in Newton with her spouse, four children, and dogs, and is now in the beginning of her 22-state book tour for Love and Other Monsters. Massachusetts named newest member of the International Union for Conservation of Nature. The Healy Driscoll administration has announced Massachusetts is now an official member of the International Union for the Conservation of Nature, the IUCN, a global network of more than 1,400 governments and organizations working together to protect biodiversity. This milestone places Massachusetts within the world's leading coalition focused on advancing the conservation of nature and addressing environmental challenges at a global scale. In Massachusetts, we are taking proactive steps to protect the natural resources people rely on, from clean water and open spaces to healthy wildlife, said Governor Mara Healy. Joining this global network puts Massachusetts at the table with leaders from around the world and gives us access to proven tools and practical solutions we can use here at home. It strengthens our ability to protect our environment, support communities, and continue leading by example. Protecting our environment is directly tied to economic growth, said Lieutenant Governor Kim Driscoll. Our coastlines, forests, and open spaces bring in visitors, support local jobs, and support industries like fishing and outdoor recreation. As part of the IUCN, we can better promote and manage these resources, helping communities grow while ensuring our natural resources remain healthy and accessible for future generations. We are thrilled that Massachusetts has joined IUCN as the first U.S. state to do so, alongside California. States, cities, and other governments play a critical role in protecting and restoring the world's biodiversity and contributing to a more stable, healthier future for us all, said IUCN Director General Dr. Gretel Aguilar. Massachusetts is implementing a 25-year biodiversity initiative that aims to conserve 30% of state land by 2030 and 40% by 2050, and is addressing development and climate challenges to ensure greater resilience going forward. As an IUCN member, Massachusetts is now part of a growing group of subnational governments who are contributing to crucial action on the ground, knowledge exchange, and progress towards achieving conservation targets of global significance. From the editorial page, at last, common sense regarding marijuana psychedelics. The recent actions by the Trump administration to reschedule marijuana and certain psychedelics has brought a measure of common sense to the regulation of these substances. Federal policy for more than 50 years has classified marijuana and psychedelics as Schedule I drugs, placing them into the same category as truly dangerous drugs such as heroin, which never made any sense. Schedule I drugs are defined as substances with no currently accepted medical use and a high potential for abuse, which have never been applicable to marijuana and psychedelics. The placement of marijuana and psychedelics into Schedule I occurred during the Nixon administration, which did so with the express intent of using the drug laws as a weapon against minority communities and college students who opposed Nixon's policies. The Nixon-era drug laws led to the war on drugs, a battle that America has been fighting and losing for more than five decades. And as with any war, the war on drugs has had numerous casualties, measured not only in the lives directly lost and the trillions of wasted dollars spent at the federal, state, and local levels on ill-conceived enforcement, but also in the damage to communities, families, and individuals throughout our country, as well as the destabilization our war on drugs wrought in foreign countries. In addition, the war on drugs has altered the way in which our nation fights crime at a basic level. All too often, the methods employed by authorities in their zeal to enforce the drug laws have conflicted with the Fourth Amendment, which protects citizens against unreasonable search and seizure, and has led to entrapment. However, the biggest loss to our nation because of the ill-conceived war on drugs has been the decades lost to the potential for research into these substances. Both marijuana and psychedelics had been used for thousands of years by mankind for the treatment of maladies of all sorts. Recently, psilocybin has been shown to be of benefit to veterans suffering from PTSD, and marijuana has benefited patients undergoing cancer treatment. In addition, studies have shown that patients using marijuana for the treatment of pain have reduced their use of opioids significantly. But the placement of these substances into Schedule I in the early 1970s effectively eliminated research into their potential uses for most of the past 50 years. The recent actions by the Trump administration bring us a step closer to a day when these substances can be studied thoroughly and then regulated at the federal level, similar to alcohol, eventually allowing medical providers at long last to prescribe them to treat patients safely. Beacon Ensemble's Beacon New Music Festival, Volume 2, coming June 5th to 7th. Following on the success of its inaugural event last year, Beacon Ensemble is again offering Beacon New Music Festival, Volume 2, from June 5th to 7th. Opening night of the festival with Mink Duo is set for Friday, June 5th at 7 p.m. at Beacon Hill Friends House, located at 6 Chestnut Street on Beacon Hill. Mink Duo is a new music collaboration between trumpeter Nick Hill and trombonist Michaela Frank Martin. They are strongly interested in the creation of a repertoire for the repertoire for instrumentation to be achieved via a three-step process: commissioning new works from composers all around the globe, performing these works frequently for many different audiences, and documenting through live and studio recording. Mink Duo values collaboration in many forms, having shared programs and worked jointly on larger works with other artists. Night two of the festival follows with Reflections Duo on Saturday, June 6th at 7 p.m., again at the Beacon Hill Friends House. Reflections is a Boston-based new music duo with vocalist Emma West and violist Vincent Francis. Formed in the summer of 2025, Reflections began as a collaboration between friends to explore a shared passion of working with composers to create new and exciting explorations of sound, color, and text. The ensemble's ever-growing repertoire includes elements from the genres of art song, avant-garde chamber music, and contemporary folk. The finale performance of the festival includes event host Beacon Ensemble on Sunday at 7 p.m. at the Church of the Covenant, located at 67 Newbury Street in the Back Bay. This year's octet lineup stars conductor Julian Gao in collaboration with the neighborhood composer collective, the Boston Troubadours. Their program will feature a roster of new works exploring the folk legends of New England and beyond. BeaconEnsemble.org has more information on the festival. Livingstone honored at Step Up for Kids event. Massachusetts legislators, social advocates, and other locals came together on Tuesday, April 14th at the State House for the Children's Trust Massachusetts Step Up for Kids annual event. The gathering, which takes place every April, is intended to recognize Child Abuse Prevention Month, highlighting issues related to child abuse and neglect, and honoring state legislators with the Valuing Our Children Award, which recognizes work done in the name of helping children and families in Massachusetts. State Representative Jay Livingstone, who serves Boston's Back Bay, Fenway, Beacon Hill, and the West End neighborhoods, was one of the two awardees. As he accepted his award, Livingstone reflected on his own work as House Chair on the Joint Committee on Children, Families, and Persons with Disabilities. He emphasized that helping families must be done with a long-term solution in mind. It is important to remember that it's not only about preventing harm, but also creating structures, Livingstone said. The other awardee was State Senator Joe Comerford, the Senate Chair of the Joint Committee on Higher Education, which works to ensure rights and benefits to foster children by building programs to support youth in transition and grants for higher education. Comerford addressed a large crowd that had gathered at the bottom of the State House's grand staircase, where a cluster of children's shoes was sitting on the steps above her. "I love that the State House is rumbling today, and I feel you here," Comerford said to the audience. "This is exactly where you need to be, because government can and should work in the best interest of everyone, especially children." The 64 carefully placed pairs of shoes represented the 64 daily reported cases of child abuse or neglect in Massachusetts in 2025, the organizers of the event said. As Children's Trust Executive Director Jennifer Valenzuela spoke opening the event, she requested that 7 pairs of shoes be removed from the staircase to represent the average daily decrease in reported cases. "This is 7 fewer families that are experiencing child abuse or neglect, and it's 7 fewer children every day that are having confirmed cases," Valenzuela said as the shoes were removed behind her. "I'd love to be able to show no shoes someday." Some of those working directly with children and families also spoke, including Kara McElhone, executive director of the Children's Advocacy Center of Hampshire County. She highlighted the Children's Trust work, including intervention programs that discuss topics and peer discussions that allow older students to help younger children understand and listen to key conversations. Juanita Cox, a home visitor from Healthy Families Massachusetts, emphasized the importance of persistence in the work of helping children and families. She currently works with 12 families, each experiencing a range of issues from financial struggle to mental health woes. The new Secretary of Education, Stephen Zreich, closed the event by reading a proclamation signed by Governor Healey. Zreich, who took on the role in March after spending the last 13 years as superintendent of several schools in Massachusetts, used the chance to address the constituents. "In my new role, I look forward to partnering with you to listen, learn, and act on what is needed to create the conditions that ensure that every child in Massachusetts, regardless of zip code, can realize their dreams," Zreich said. Boston Police Community Alert: Fraudulent Parking Notices. The BPD is warning residents about an increase in scams involving fake parking violation notices. These fraudulent notices are designed to appear as official government documents and may closely resemble legitimate correspondence from the City of Boston or local courts. Fraudulent notices may include a case number, a judge's name, a court address, or a QR code with a payment link. Residents should be cautious of any unsolicited parking-related notice that requests payment, especially if it includes a QR code. To verify a legitimate parking violation, visit the City of Boston's official parking page to confirm whether a notice is legitimate before taking any action. If you have received a fraudulent notice, this should be reported to the Boston Police Department.
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12: I'm Eileen, and I'll be reading from the Beacon Hill Times, May 8th, 2026. Lifestyle News. Upstairs, Downstairs hosts their 7th annual Derby Day by Beacon Hill staff. On Saturday, May 2nd, Upstairs, Downstairs hosted its popular 7th annual Kentucky Derby event. From noon to 4 p.m. on the sunniest of days, excitement ensued as store friends, old and new, came to place their bets and win prizes. Once again, nom de plume, Biff Hawkins was on hand to welcome all and to oversee the activities. The 1940s retro neck-and-neck horse race game was open to all. The 410 horses, Dipsy Doodle, Pasta, and Fazuli came from the paddock without incident and lined up at the stage starting gate. Fazuli came from the paddock without incident and lined up at the starting gate. Everyone who played the game and picked a horse to win, place, show, or fall down, exhausted, or still awarded a prize. This year, everyone received a large English shiny copper penny, some going back to the reign of Queen Victoria. Race winners then able to select from a wide variety of derby hats to wear for a souvenir photo shoot. They had a lot to choose from: fedoras, chapeaus, sun hats with pearls, bonnets with ribbons upon them, and even a pith helmet. It was a wonderful and fun day for all. Laura Cousineau, the shop's owner, as well as the race commissioner, said, "It's important for us to have events and activities like this. Art receptions and book signings as a way to thank our valued customers in as many ways we can, for we are forever grateful for their loyalty and support." Owner Laura Cousineau was with her husband, Bob Cousineau. Sharon Duffield, Melissa Magna, Olivia the dog, and Bill Hawkins were also there. Tom DeWinter and Priya DeWinter attended. Bridget Kelly, Kelsey Price, Christopher Foley, and Nicole Zelasco, as well as Holly Foster and Maggie Below, Montez Haywood and Tez, Ralph Hingson and Joanna Sedan, Derek Coyomingen, Geraldine O'Hagan, and Arlene Green also attended. News, 75 Chestnut opens patio for sixth season of outdoor dining by Beacon Hill staff. Neighbors, friends, and patrons of 75 Chestnut Restaurant gathered on Friday, May 1st to celebrate the opening of the sixth patio season. Proprietor Tom Kershaw and president and CEO of the Hampshire House Corporation, Marcus Ripperger, addressed the group of nearly 60 guests enjoying beer and wine to toast the occasion. The pandemic gave us a lot of things we did not like. However, one of those things we are eternally grateful for is the way we grew closer as a neighborhood and a community through things like outdoor dining, said Ripperger. Kershaw addressed the group of patrons, reminiscing about the first time he came to the Beacon Hill neighborhood in the 1960s. He was invited to brunch in one of the town homes across the street. He thought the neighborhood a great place to call home, and not too long after did he just that by purchasing the 84 Beacon Street townhome in 1969, which is home to the Hampshire House in Cheers. 75 Chestnut proprietor Tom Kershaw was surrounded by revelers and staff as he cut the ribbon on the patio, ushering in another season of outdoor dining at the long-standing restaurant. 75 Chestnut Restaurant opened in 1997, later purchasing the condo unit it occupies in 2020, and will celebrate its 30th anniversary next year. The team is excited for what is to come. If Friday's patio party is any indication, 2027 will be filled with many jovial festivities. Before leading the party out to the street level patio to cut the ribbon, Ripperger referenced a building permit from 1917 for the property that stated, "No horse or mule shall be stabled on the second or any higher floor of any building. I checked before you all arrived, and there are no horses or mules." We've come quite a long way since then. District 8 City Councilor Sharon Durkin presented an official resolution to mark the evening and recognize the efforts of the 75 Chestnut ownership and team for their support of the community. "We know how important this patio is," she emphasized. And restaurant patrons and Beacon Hill residents Ryan and Mei Ling agree. "Our wonderful neighbors at 75 Chestnut have created a comfortable, casual space for community and conviviality," they said. "This is truly a space where everyone knows your name." News, Neighborhood Roundup by Beacon Hill Times staff. Music from 17th century South Germany to be perform May 8th at the Goethe Institute. Newton Baroque presents music from the 17th century South Germany featuring Bertali Schmelzer, Bieber, and Capricornus on Friday, May 8th at 7:30 at the Goethe Institute located at 170 Beacon Street. Long before Mozart, Vienna was already an important musical center. This concert highlights musicians active in mid-17th century Vienna. Their music is full of invention, wit, and charm, with a wide, expressive range, at times sounding as if from another sphere, and at others like the music of a farmer's fiddle. Performing musicians include Susanna Ogata, violin, Laura Jeppesen, viola da gamba, and Andres Madsen, harpsichord. Tickets are available online at www.zeffi.com. Ticketing music from 17th century, South Germany, Bertelli, Schmetzer, Bieber, Capricornus, or visit newtonbaroque.org for more information on the concert. West End Museum to offer upcoming programming. The West End Museum will offer A Body Revealed, The Spirit Unbound, The Art of Hyman Bloom, and The Music of Hovhannes and Sibelius is then scheduled for May 10th at 3 p.m. Join the WEM at the Hub 50 Community Room for musical performance and lecture featuring the art of the West End's Hyman Bloom alongside the music of his contemporaries, Alan Hovhannes and Jean Sibelius. Together, these works invite reflection on the body as both material and vessel, a site of decay, transformation, and perhaps spiritual continuity. The musical performance will be preceded by a short lecture from Vanessa Formato, archivist at Mass Eye and Ears Institute Museum and Archives. Formato will be discussing the work of Bloom's relationship to the larger history of anatomical art. Remnants of Urban Renewal Walking Tour takes place May 16th at 11 a.m., kicking off outside the museum at 150 Staniford Street, Suite 7. Get outside with former museum curator Dwayne Lucia during a 1.5-hour walking tour exploring the few buildings that were not destroyed by urban renewal in the 1950s and 60s, when more than 50 acres of tenement buildings occupied by roughly 7,000 residents that were demolished on the premise of slum clearance in the West End. Those that remain represent an impressive lineage of early Boston architects and the legacy of the neighborhood that was turned to rubble. Finally, WEM's Boston-themed trivia returns May 21st at 6 p.m. to the Pennywaite Hotel. Flex your local knowledge and enjoy tasty food and drink. This event is not to be missed. More information and links to purchase tickets can be found online at thewestendmuseum.org. Representative Livingstone to hold upcoming community office hour. Representative Jay Livingstone will hold community office hours via Zoom on Tuesday, May 12th at 5 p.m., as well as in person for West End constituents on Wednesday, May 13th at 10 a.m. at the West End Neighborhood Center at 75 Blossom Court. Due to limited availability, only constituents of the 8th Suffolk District are invited to attend in-person office hours. 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WECA meeting set for May 14th in the West End Neighborhood Center. The next meeting of the West End Civic Association, WECA, will be held Thursday, May 14th at 6 p.m. in the West End Neighborhood Center on Thoreau Path. This will be a neighborhood forum. WECA wants to hear residents' thoughts about living in the West End. What do residents want from the neighborhood? What do residents love about living here? And what are their gripes? What environmental obstacles do residents encounter in their day-to-day lives that could be addressed? and what do residents miss in their environment? Join in this discussion to start building a vision for the West End of today and into the future. West Enders have long learned that if the neighborhood as a group doesn't plan for its future, someone else will, so they should be ready. Members of the WECA Zoning and Planning Committee are already at work on such projects, and some of them will facilitate the discussion. All West End residents are welcome to attend. Blackstones to offer knife honing class on May 14th. Blackstones of Beacon Hill, located at 40 Charles Street, is offering a knife honing class, Keep Your Edge Knife Honing 101, on Thursday, May 14th, from 6 to 6:30. The cost per guest is $35 and includes Westhoff Home. 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110, including Awareness to Access, a conversation on PrEP on Monday, May 11th, from noon to 1 p.m., Skin Cancer and Safety on Tuesday, May 12th, from 1 to 2 p.m. Sound Therapy, Reiki, and Acupressure 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27th, from 4 to 5 p.m. In Well-Being Series, The Heart-Mind Connection, Emotion, Intuition, and Coherence on Thursday, May 28th, from noon to 1 p.m. All sessions are free. 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Watercolor Painting Workshop Series returns to city parks. The Boston Parks and Recreation Department has announced the return of its popular Park Arts Summer Watercolor Painting Workshop Series, including stops at Christopher Columbus Park in the North End on Sunday, May 31st, the Public Garden on Sunday, June 7th, and the James P. Kelleher Rose Garden in the Back Bay Fens on Saturday, June 13th. All classes are held from 10 a.m. to noon, weather permitting. 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The final performance of the festival features event host Beacon Ensemble on Sunday, June 7th at 7 p.m. at Church of the Covenant, located at 67 Newbury Street in the Back Bay. 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Beacon New Music 2026 Festival for more information on the festival. Nichols House Museum offering tours. The 1804 Nichols House Museum at 55 Mount Vernon Street was home to an early 20th century family of artists and activists, along with their domestic staff. The house was preserved as a museum by Rose Standish Nichols, a pioneering woman landscape architect. It is furnished with an original collection, including works from sculptor Augustus St. Gaudens, as well as furniture and textiles handcrafted by Rose and her sister Margaret. Tours are offered on Thursday through Saturday at 10 and 11 a.m. and noon on Sundays at 11 a.m., noon, and 1 p.m. For more information, tickets, and to register, visit NicholsHouseMuseum.org. Come play Mahjong at the West End Community Center. 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Instructors will be available to help new players, and everyone is welcome. 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The group meets on the first and third Wednesdays of each month from 1:30 to 3:30 p.m. at the West End Community Center within the West End Neighborhood Center, 75 Blossom Court, entrance at Thoreau Path. To sign up, or for more information, email Audrey Tiedemann, ARTEDEMAN, at gmail.com, or Sandy Connor, SSConnor46, at gmail.com. News. Wu appoints Diana Fernandez-Bibeau as new Commissioner of Parks and Recreation and Deputy Chief of Open Space by Beacon Hill staff. Special to the Times. Mayor Michelle Wu announced the appointment of Diana Fernandez-Bibeau as the new Commissioner of Parks and Recreation and Deputy Chief of Open Space. Fernandez-Bibeau will begin serving in her new role on June 1st. I'm thrilled to appoint Diana Fernandez-Bibeau as Commissioner of Parks and Recreation and Deputy Chief of Open Space, said Mayor Michelle Wu. Diana brings years of experience as a dynamic problem solver and visionary designer, grounded in deep personal connection to the communities we serve and the role of public spaces in connecting us all. Her leadership will build on Boston's legacy, stewarding the nation's oldest and most beautiful park system. I am deeply grateful for the leadership of Interim Commissioner Kathy Baker Eclipse over the last year and look forward to our continued work creating beautiful, welcoming, and resilient open spaces where every resident feels at home. Fernandez-Bibeau, who has served as Boston's Deputy Chief of Urban Design for the Planning Department since 2022, brings over 15 years of experience in the private and public sectors to the position, including a substantial design portfolio to advance equity, sustainability, and resilience through Boston's built environment. Prior to joining the Wu administration, she practiced landscape architecture and design at Sasaki for over 7 years, working on several significant projects, including the Frederick Douglass Memorial in Roxbury and coastal resiliency efforts in Charlestown and East Boston, and led large parks projects across the country, such as the Port of Los Angeles Wilmington Waterfront. She will also be making history as the first Latina to serve as commissioner of the Boston Parks and Recreation Department, responsible for leading over 300 full-time staff and the stewardship program and of 2,020 acres of permanently protected Open Space. As Deputy Chief of Open Space, a new leadership position in the City of Boston, Fernandez Bibal will serve as a primary strategic convener for open space policy, facilitating alignment across city cabinets, departments, and external stakeholders, bridging city, state, federal, and private entities. This new role will ensure a cohesive and equitable vision for Boston Public's realm. For years, the City of Boston has invested in improving the maintenance, infrastructure, and programming of its parks. Fernandez Bibal will build on this foundational work using open spaces to build local resilience against climate change and meet the recreation and programming needs of Boston's diverse communities. Parks are my passion. As an immigrant, they were the first spaces where I felt welcome, sparking my dream to become a landscape architect, said Diana Fernandez Bibal. I'm eager to build on the Parks Department's legacy of excellence by bringing a renewed perspective to how we grow, protect, and program our parks. I look forward to delivering on Mayor Wu's vision, ensuring Boston's public spaces are exceptional, safe, and welcoming for everyone. Diana Fernandez Bibal is the leader Boston needs to propel our treasured historic parks and open spaces into the 21st century, said Chief Climate Officer Brian Sweat. Her innovation, experience, and vision will help ensure that Boston's open spaces remain places our communities can enjoy, all while building our resilience against climate change. I look forward to working with Diana to ensure that our parks and open spaces throughout the city meet the needs of current and future generations alike. Diana is relentless in her pursuit to deliver the best outcomes for Boston residents. As part of our effort to change the culture of planning and development in Boston, she led a team that created an inclusive design vision that promotes predictability and quality. She elevated the design with creativity and ambition, and I know she will bring that same spirit to parks and recreation, said Chief of Planning Carlos Shin. I am glad she is not going far, and I'm excited to work with her in this new role. Fernandez Bibal brings a unique perspective to her work, deeply informed by a lifetime of navigating complex transitions. From her early childhood immigration from the Dominican Republic to the fierce determination required to balance young motherhood with her education, her trajectory is defined by profound resilience. She channeled this worth ethic into her studies, earning a degree in landscape architecture from Temple University and into her career and academic scholarship. Fernandez Bibal is a proven thinker, collaborator, and leader who works seamlessly with architects, planners, urban designers, ecologists, and civil engineers on the design of equitable and sustainable space. She writes and lectures on landscape architecture, urban design, and equity. Her work has been published and nationally recognized through the Urban Land Institute, ULL, American Society of Landscape Architects, Society for College and University Planning, American Institute of Architects, and the American Planning Association. She has also been awarded the 2019-2020 LAF Fellowship in Leadership and Innovation, honored with Emergent Professional Medal in 2020 and named a 30 Under 30 leader from Temple University. She resides in West Roxbury and is a proud mother of three, a Boston Schools parent, and avid gardener with her husband, Devin Bibal. I'm Eileen, and I've been reading from the Beacon Hill Times, May 8th, 2026. Thank you for listening to the Talking Information Center.
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0: Hi, my name is Billy, and here is this evening's weather forecast for the Talking Information Center. This evening, there will be an 80% chance of showers and patchy fog, and then later, 30% chance for showers and patchy fog, with degrees low around 50. The sun rose today at 5:29 a.m., the sun will set today at 7:53 p.m., and the sun will rise tomorrow at 5:28 a.m. That's all the weather I have for today. I'm Billy giving you the weather for the Talking Information Center. Have a wonderful evening.
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9: 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And Framingham.
0: And coming up next on the Talking Information Center, it's the Norwood Recorder. 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
10: Hi, this is Frank Dunn reading for you from the Norwood Record, the May 7th edition. Top stories on the front page, Trails working on manual for other groups. Planning Board approves Kia at Sky. That's a lot of words. And I'm doing this on behalf of the Talking Information Center. FinCom hesitant about taking the town hospital and painting the town red. All right, the planning board approves Kia at Sky. And it's Matt McDonald here. The Norwood Planning Board met on Monday, April 27th. Its main order of business concerning the continuance of a public hearing regarding a major project special permit application for the McGovern Auto Group to relocate its Norwood Kia dealership to 1325 to 1369 Boston Providence Highway, the site of the now shuttered Sky Restaurant and the former site of Furlong's Candies. Sky closed in 20. And Furlong's relocated to 23 Cottage Street in 2023. Both buildings would be torn down to make room for the dealership. A residential property located at 112 Summer Street is also included in the site plan and would be torn down to make way for a dealership driveway. The public hearing had been continued, get the right tense here, from March 23rd to give town planner Sarah Dixon and town engineer Mark Ryan the chance to review application changes that had been submitted just prior. Most notable of them was the reconfiguration of that proposed Summer Street driveway to make it one lane, one way site entrance. The hearing picked up with Matt Smith, the project engineer, going into detail regarding the driveway's design. Quote, the applicant has had many discussions with the town departments, and what we ended up with is a right turn in only from Summer Street, and there will be no cars or any vehicles allowed to go out onto Summer Street. He also made clear that the entrance would be marked to that effect, and that there would be also be dealership access from Route 1. prompted by the board member, Joseph Sheehan, asking about cars taking left turns into the dealership. He went on to be coming towards Route 1. They wouldn't be able to make a left-hand turn because we're designing the curbage as a curb that is only to allow for the right-hand end. Bravo. The single-lane driveway is slated to cut through where 112 Summer Street is now and would be wide enough for entering car carriers to negotiate the turn into the dealership when leaving. They and all other vehicles would then exit the dealership using the dealership Route 1 driveway. The only part of the application in question had to do with the height of the dealership design, the dealership sign rather. The applicant had requested permission for a 20-foot tall sign standard to Kia dealerships, but the car lots design had prevented it from being 40 feet back from the route, a requirement in the Boston-Providence Highway, BPH, zoning district. As a compromise, it had been moved in the design plans from 20 feet back to 30 feet, leading to the applicant's request for a waiver. I'm fine with that, board member Ernie Pasarowski said. The auto dealers, they all have the same signs, so they're recognizable to everybody, and I'm okay with the waiver on the sign. Board member Debbie Holwood, Debbie that is, came down on the opposite side, citing the time and effort that had gone into the BPH zoning bylaws. I understand that Kia has a standard, but the town has a standard. Sometimes they, businesses, can't have the exact sign they want. Acknowledging those bylaws, Smith brought up the fact that they allow the board to grant case-by-case waiver on sign heights. I do appreciate that you did try to get some things in, but there's a reason why the board has discretion in this. He put forward, reiterating the request. Chairman Brian Hachey, H-A-C-H-E-Y, M-O-U-S-E, noted that the BPH district had been only recently implemented and that part, quote, part of its intent and its purpose was to refine a bit what is being developed on Route 1, end quote. Homewood followed, we are not trying to penalize anybody or not let you have your sign. We wanted to accomplish something that was different than what we had. At the hearings close, rather, Pasarowski mentioned in motioned to approve, I'm going to learn how to read, to approve the waiver, but it was not seconded and no vote was taken. A special permit was unanimously approved with the condition that the sign not exceed 15 feet in height. The site plan review was also approved unanimously. The other major agenda items concern the Norwood Comprehensive Plan, designed to serve as a multifaceted 10-year policy guide. It has been work in progress since August 2024, and a steering committee and a consulting firm have been managing it with the planning department. Prior to last Monday's vote, there had been a special planning board meeting on March 30th dedicated to the presentation of the plan's final draft. Consequently, the matter came down to board members offering comments, followed by a vote to endorse it and adopt it. Before the vote, Homewood chose to substantively weigh in on the final draft and options for it moving forward. It's all great, a wish list, but a lot of it we just can't do, she said of what she was about to vote on. She also made a suggestion, I would like to see if we can somehow get a mechanism in order that we get a citizens group and they shepherd this forward. Dixon, in her response to the pre-vote question from Hachi regarding putting the plan into action, clarified that its implementation falls more to the Board of Selectmen and that it would be responsible for choosing strategies for it and part as part of the annual work agenda. So really, she regarding putting the plan into action, clarified that its implementation falls more to the Board of Selectmen and that it would be responsible for choosing strategies.

and it was unanimous in favor of the plan's adoption. The planning board's next scheduled meeting is Monday, May 11th at 7 p.m. in the main hall of the Senior Center. That's at 275 Prospect Street. More information, go to the town's website or call the town hall at 781-762-1240. Up, the FinCom is hesitant about taking the town taking the hospital. Okay, the Jeff Sullivan wrote this one, the Norwood Planning Commission, FinCom, Finance Commission, met last week and discussed Article 3 for the upcoming May special town meeting. The article appropriates about $300,000 for the town to look into different ways of taking the Norwood Hospital by eminent domain. The strategy, according to Board of Selectmen members, is to help motivate the current property owner, Medical Properties Trust, MPT, to sell the property. The shell of the hospital is basically completed, as well as the parking garage, but no operator or new owner has been found. According to officials, there have been several interested parties in Massachusetts for the property, but MPT has not budged on the sale. What is their intent? Said FinCom member Kelly, K-E-L-L-I-E, Numi, asked. They have this large piece of property that they're paying a bunch of money on, so right, and it's bringing in no revenue. Selectman Matt Lane said he suspected that the hospitals represents a very small fraction of MPT's portfolio, and so it's not affecting as much as the sole entity might be, he said. So it's just a lost leader they have, Numi said with a question. I would assume, Lane said, according to the MPT website, the company has 378 properties worldwide, purported to be worth $14.8 billion. That's the best we can say, really, that it hasn't affected them to the point where they'd be forced to sell to a low bidder or to whomever, Lane said. What I think is the impetus for our action to sort of make something happen, because otherwise, if they just sit there forever, that's obviously not what we want. Numi said while she supported getting the hospital back, the town taking over a brand new medical facility purportedly worth hundreds of millions of dollars is a liability. It's hugely important and something that I'm very passionate about getting back up and running. Obviously, for my demographic, I have two kids, and we have a lot of seniors here, which makes it a public safety issue, she said. However, I really have a problem with starting to talk about using eminent domain to take a medical facility, which we have no business running. Most hospitals are unprofitable, and even setting up the language for that is concerning for me, because I don't think that would be an appropriate action for us. There is a parallel piece of legislation running through the Massachusetts State House from State Rep John Rogers and State Senator Michael Rush for the state to take the hospital by eminent domain, FinCom Chair Eric Fleming said. It hasn't moved much since going to committee. According to BillTrack.com, there has been no movement legislatively since March 5th. That's 2 months ago. I'm not sure the state even wants to take it either, she said. He said. Well, it's he said, she said. I think ideally someone just comes in and buys it. The problem is we have a property owner that perhaps doesn't want to sell, at least at a reasonable price. So you have a stalemate. I think the intent in both cases is to demonstrate we're serious. We don't want this to linger. And I also expressed concern to town manager Tony Mizzuco that I want the town to have a chain of title for the property. Fleming said the idea is to help force the

0: issue, FinCom member Maiev Bodenhofer said, "One advantage of this is that it will clear the title. The state passed similar legislation for St. Elizabeth's Hospital before handing it over to the Boston Medical Center, as one of the owners, Apollo, was holding up the sale of the hospital. I don't know what the legal issues might be, but I think it's possible that there might be legal advantages to do a breaking, even if there's not our intent," she said. Naomi said she's worried that a buyer might back out after the town has taken a property, and that the town would be stuck trying to sell real estate. Again, the town bought the Forbes mansion property in 2017 to keep a 40B development from going in there for about $13 million, and then luckily sold it to Moderna for $23 million at the height of the pandemic. I would suspect, but I have no idea how the process is going to turn out. If we were willing to take this by eminent domain, somehow there was somebody lined up to buy the hospital," said FinCom Vice Chair Alan Slater. "Once you do eminent domain, you own the title to the property, but you also owe damages to the previous owner of the property. So unless we have somebody lined up, I don't think we could fiscally sustain that." Slater said that the town meeting article for $300,000 will allow the town to be in good position to start the eminent domain process if it comes to that. Zucco has said in the past that it's basically doing the legwork beforehand, so that if this is something the town takes on, it won't be held up too long. Even if an operator is found tomorrow, it will still take about 18 months for them to outfit the hospital shell with the equipment they need to provide medical services. Here's the Knollwood Memorial Day schedule. On Saturday, the 23rd, 8 a.m., decorated the veterans' graves at the Highland Cemetery. 10 a.m., unveiling the banners at DAV Memorial Park. Monday, Memorial Day itself, the 25th, 8 a.m., Memorial Day service at Catherine of Siena Church. 9 a.m., lowering of the flag at Knollwood Town Hall. 9:30 a.m., parade groups muster at the VFW Square / Town Common. And 10 a.m., parade steps off Washington Street and Winter Street, Highland Cemetery. 11 a.m., the ceremony and observances at Highland Cemetery. That's the Memorial Day lineup for the town of Knollwood. The MBF will be hitting the road with a 5K run, a walk, roll, hitting Knollwood on June 7th. Jeff Sullivan's the quarterback on this one. Fresh off the Boston Marathon, Matt Brown and the Matt Brown Foundation, MBF, are hosting a local 5K fundraiser around the Knollwood High School on June 7th. Brown said he wanted to meet people who, where they were. He believes that there are a lot of folks who want to help the foundation's mission but can't run a whole marathon. The Boston Marathon and our team gets a lot of support here. People are interested, but 26.2 miles isn't for everybody. And going through towards the Falmouth Road Race, there's a 7 mile run, and maybe not everybody can do a 7 mile run, he said. We also had only a limited number of bibs, but our own 5K, you can walk it, you can run it. And we've some folks sign up for the walk with strollers for their kids. Brown said he wanted to emphasize that everybody with mobility issues is also invited to attend. You can cycle in your regular chair, or if you have a racing chair, and it's just about bringing the community together for an event, hopefully, that people are excited about, he said. And as we kick off the new tradition together, the hope that we see as many people as possible. Brown said he was surprised as how much work goes into a 5K when he first started organizing it. He said while the Boston Marathon was a lot to prepare for, the MBF wasn't putting the whole thing together like it is for this. Oh, we haven't done this before, and I quickly learned that there is a lot more in setting up a 5K event than setting up some cones and yelling go, he said with a laugh. The learning process has been great. I've been able to lean on those in the 5K world, especially some of the folks who organized the Austin Reardon 5K. They've been great to bounce questions off and learn the ropes of what goes into it. Brown said they've already are up to 120 signups. We owe a big thank you to the Boston Bruins Foundation for coming in as our presenting sponsor, College Hype. Who Does Our Apparel is a bib sponsor, and we've been able to get a few mile marker sponsors as well, he said. We're on the hunt for some more of those. Brown said the funds raised will go towards the MBF's mission, which is to provide for fighting paralysis with mobility equipment from chairs to bathroom apparatuses to wheelchair vehicles. He said there is a huge need. We have more applications coming in all the time for those battling paralysis and are looking for pieces of equipment for the house or bedroom renovations, he said. Our goal is to make somebody's tomorrow a little bit easier and a little bit better than today. Brown said for the Boston Marathon, he, his runner Lucas Carr, and other runners at the marathon were able to raise quite a bit for the foundation this year. I owe such a big thanks and so much gratitude to our runners. The marathon is run on the third Monday in April, but the training and the fundraising starts in November and December, he said. It's a lot. It's a lot of sacrifice personally for the individual to stick to the training program and run the miles leading up to the race. And our team of runners and our incredible sponsors brought in over $130,000 just on the marathon alone. Brown also said this is a way to get involved with the town. We owe everything to the town of Node. He said it's really, really been great, but now even the surrounding regions are starting to get behind us. Brown said he wanted to thank both his current sponsors for the 5K, the Boston Bruins Foundation, College Hype, Healthwise at Home, Plain Silver Laundry, Permobile, and Austin Reardon Memorial Scholarship Foundation, and his sponsors for the marathon. His marathon sponsors were College Hype, Carol Advertising, Kalutis & Company, Lewis Restaurant & Grill, and a Lambda Chi Alpha Fraternity Brothers of Colby College. Story about the trails, they're working on a manual for other groups, and Jeff Sullivan's the author of the story. The Nova Trails Advisory Committee, NTAC, met recently at the Colby Middle School, and member Jerry Hopcroft gave the committee an update on the trail structure, a building manual he and other members have been working on. Joe Barrett and I have been, this is a quote, have been putting together a manual on how to build wooden structures around trails. Hopcroft said the first basic steps are things like selecting a site, cutting a trail, what equipment might be needed, wayfinding, and other things you would need before you work on wood structures. Holcroft said the structures would be mostly water crossings, stabilization structures, and informational kiosks. I have some photographs of other things that we haven't used that are in the manual, he said, noting that they've included examples from other parks that the NTAC should think about. He said they started off focused on Norwood only, but have since branched out. There was originally conceived about what we could do here, but it very quickly became realistic to talk about how we could do it in alternative ways, he said. Hopcroft, currently a retired college professor in civil and environmental engineering at the Acadia Senior College, and has designed trail structures for the Acadia National Park near Bar Harbor, Maine. He said they started with trail making techniques he used and took from Acadia, but since has included other possibilities for structures and techniques that he felt was not possible here in Norwalk, but Norwood, but could be useful in other places. He said that's not really the priority at this point. However, we've got way too much to do in terms of boardwalks, bridges, water crossings, handrails, all kinds of cool things we can do in there, he said. Opcroft said he asked the NTAC members to look over the manual and suggest any topics that may have been missed. If there's something there, this is a quote, you'd like to see in the manual, let me know, he said. If there's anything else you can think of that should be in that table of contents, now is the time. Hopcroft said the manual will be available online once finished to anyone who wants a copy. In other news, the NTAC looked over the recent efforts during the Prescott Elementary School Science, Technology, Engineering, and Math, STEM, Day Booth activities and engagement. The review was part of the group services of past events, including the Norwood 101 Day this past month. Members said they wanted to focus more on the youth engagement during these kind of events, as sometimes the parents seem more interested than the kids. How do we better interact with kids, said member Craig Austin. Other than the animal shells, what we had was a little more adult-oriented and appealed more to the parents than the kids. Someone came up and asked about doing some kind of program, and we said, how old is this group? Kindergartners? We don't really have anything for that kind. Austin said that's something they should try to think about. Chair Chris Paddock said maybe they should participate in introductory days at the elementary schools, which is taking place because of the recent redistricting that's happening in the last couple of years. This has been Frank Dunn reading for you from your local paper here, the Norwood Journal, on behalf of the Talking Information Center. I want you all to get out there and have a great spring weekend.
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1: 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Please stay tuned.
0: Hello, everybody. This is Frank Dunn reading for you from your local Revere Journal, and it's the Wednesday, May 6th edition. I'm doing this for you on behalf of the Talking Information Center, and it's my pleasure. Front page story is Feliciano Sworn as Ward 2 school committee member. RHS staff and students lobby for school health positions. City Council approves contract extension with the trash hauler and other pertinent stories. So let's start off with Feliciano. Not Jose, Rafael Feliciano was recently sworn in as the new school committee, into the new school committee for Ward 2. Feliciano replaces the former Ward 2 school committee a member, Alexander Ralini, who stepped down from his post last week. Per the city charter, Feliciano, who came in second place in the race for the seat last fall, was sworn in by the city clerk to fill this absence for the remainder of the term, according to a statement by Mayor Patrick Keefe's office. The mayor's office did not state why Riolini stepped down from his post. At a meeting last week, school committee member John Kingston noted that Riolini was one of the three members of the committee's Ways and Means subcommittee. Kingston stated that it was important to fill a third position as the committee continues discussions in the district budget for the next fiscal year. Looking ahead, a school committee of vice chair Jacqueline Monteroso said the third position of the subcommittee would be filled, but likely with a member of the school committee who was already a member as of last week. Let's talk about trash. This is by Adam Swift. The city council approved a five-year contract extension with Capital Waste for trash hauling in the city. The council has previously approved the contract extension with Wind Waste in Saugus for the disposal of the hauled trash. The current contract with Capital Waste expires at the end of the fiscal year on June 30th, according to Richard Viscay, the city's chief financial officer. We have been in negotiations with Capital Waste over the past several months with the goal of entering into a long-term contract that will bring a cost, a certainty, and continuity to the city for providing citywide solid waste recycling, yard waste, and white good collections for the next 5 years, says Viscay. The contract will renew on July 1st of this year and run through June 30th of 2031 with an annual 3.5% increase in the cost of the contract starting at $23,350,000 for fiscal 27 and topping off at $2,700,000. I'm rounding these numbers for fiscal year 30. One, the new contract does not have any contingencies regarding fuel costs or prevailing wages as do many of the surrounding communities, said Fiskay. The city and Capital Waste have been working together for decades, and they have served the city well during the good times and bad times, Fiskay said. That a Capital Waste agreed to a one-year contract extension for the current year with no increase in the cost to help the city during a financial crunch. He also noted that the company employees are almost like city workers since they have worked in Revere for decades and know the insurance, the ins and outs, rather, of trash collection in the city. World One Councilor Jim Mercurio asked Fiskay if he believed the city was better off extending the contract rather than going out to bid. I think so. They are the closest in proximity to us, which I think is helpful in trying to mitigate the fuel surcharges, said Fiskay. I've changed collection companies in different cities, and it's a nightmare. These people know the streets. They need to back down. They know which hills they need to go down. They are an extension of our staff. Last year, when we needed their help, they gave us a 0% increase, said he in continuance. I didn't think there was much benefit in going out to bid. I did bring five contracts from five municipalities. They're very wildly in the cost and services. Some of them are almost a la carte to the point that it's almost ridiculous. And others are flat fees that are extraordinarily high. Several of councilors praised Fiskay for the negotiations and the contract he presented for approval. I want to congratulate you on negotiating this deal. This is a great deal for the taxpayers in the city of Revere, said Council President Anthony Zambuto. Quote, now, with the long-term deal we have with Winwaste, which was a very favorable deal for the city. I think Swift is also the author of this story regarding school health aid positions. The potential elimination of health aid positions in the schools was cause of concern for several people who spoke during last week's school committee meeting. As of the meeting, the school department was facing a $2.7 million budget shortfall for fiscal year 27. To help balance the budget, this district is proposing cutting the health aid positions. However, several students, nurses, caregivers, and the aides themselves highlighted the importance of health aides during the public speaking portion of the subcommittee meeting. Several high school students noted that Revere High School health aide Nubia Figueroa provides invaluable services, from assisting an overtaxed nurse's office to acting as a translator for the school's Spanish-speaking students and parents. I feel like removing Figueroa is a step in the wrong direction. It's a bad system, said RHS senior class president Kelper Kalami. She works super hard and steps up to figure out what people need. Figueroa said she has been working alongside the nursing staff for 4 years and that the health aide is a vital position in the school, especially in the community where many students' families do not speak English as a primary language. I serve as a critical communication bridge between students' families and medical staff, she said. Language and translation services are not always immediately available, and Figueroa said rapid translation is critical when there is a potential health emergency. I have accompanied students in ambulances to ensure clear communications with students and their families in an emergency, she said. I also assist nurses when they are called to an urgent situation. In addition, Figueroa said she assists the nurses with mandated health screenings provides a first aid for minor injuries, reports illnesses and injuries and illnesses for follow-up, and helps provide guidance and support for students. Revere High School nurse Angela Ciccolo, I hope that's how you pronounce it, advocated for continuing funding for the health aid positions. They are not supplemental. They are central to maintaining safe and effective care for our students, especially given our staffing challenges, she said. At the high school, we currently only have two nurses, as our third nurse resigned in February due to a lack of applicants. The position has remained unfilled as a result. Ciccolo said a fewer licensed professionals are responsible for a large student population with increasingly complex medical needs. Approximately 80 to 90% of the students are Latino with Spanish as their primary language, she said. Communication is not secondary to our work. It is critical to providing care. This is where our health aides are indispensable. In my office here at the high school, Nebia provides first aid triage of students, helps coordinate care, and allows the other nurses to focus on the most serious and other time-sensitive cases. Sorry about that. In another business, the several parents and school staff advocated for improved halal lunch options in the schools, noting that a number of Muslim students are faced with limited options and sometimes choose not to eat lunch. Superintendent of Schools Dr. Diane Kelly said that there are halal meals, I hope I pronounced this right, offered, but that they are mainly vegetarian meals. We do have halal food on the menu, but it is not halal meat, and that's what I think the community members are really asking for, said Kelly. The superintendent said the administration will follow up with the food service program and see what can be done to address the issue. I know that in the past we did offer halal meat meals, said Kelly. School committee vice chairman Jacqueline Monteroso said that with the district's past food vendor, there was a calendar of kosher and halal foods that was offered. I would love to know what we can do to remedy that situation. School committee members John Kingston, he's a member, said he has been contacted by some parents and staff members who said there was some halal food offerings, but not as many as were available under the previous food vendor. There has been a cutback, and I realize it might be an expense thing, but it is something that we need to get right on, said Kingston. Mayor Pat Keefe said he was glad the issue was raised at the school committee meeting so that the district can address it. And around the city, part-timers take advantage of a law that allows them to receive health coverage. In the working world, commonly referred to as the private sector, employees often scramble to gain benefits such as health insurance. Often, they will work for several years as a part-timer with no insurance, hoping that someday they'll be put on as a full-time employee and therefore have access to the benefits. In some cases, they work up to 34 hours a week and are still part-time. It's an old system, and it's a way that companies often use to reward dedicated employees. It's not the case in city government, though, and due to an obscure state law, part-time workers for the city qualify for full health and dental insurance even if they work as few as 20 hours a week, and it's costing the city about $300,000 a year. The issue of part-time employees deserves a lot more attention. A brief meeting of the Revere Zoning Board of Appeals at its regular meeting last Wednesday on April 29th, and the City Councilor Joseph A. Del Grasso, City Council Chamber, on hand for the session was Chair Michael Tucker and fellow members Akar Glimek, Arthur Pelton, John Lopes, and James O'Brien. The members granted one variance request in the extraordinarily brief 9-minute meeting. Letty Di Bianco Barilla, 330 American Legion Highway, came before the board requesting a variance of Revere Revised Ordinances Section 17.24.010 and little a in the hold with respect to the minimum side yard setback requirement of 5 feet at the residential business RB district to enable her to enclose an existing second floor porch, converting the space into a 12-by-20-foot sunroom storage area. Ms. Bianco Bonilla presented her application, though, as Tucker noted, the application speaks for itself. There was one opponent and a butter at 324 American Legion Highway who noted that he is in the midst of a property dispute with Ms. Bianco Bonilla. Bonilla, I guess. My primary concern is that this additional space will not be limited to storage only, but will be used as living space, he said. Our primary concern is that parking already is crowded on the street, and we are just afraid that it's going to pose a hazard backing out of the driveway. Tucker noted that the condition of the variance would be that the additional space would be limited to storage and could not be used as a living area. The members voted 5-0 to approve the variance with the stipulation that it must be a non-habitable space. The board also took up the agenda item, which stated as follows, Triculo Development LLC, 13 Victoria Street, requesting variances from the ZBA to enable the applicant to file a planned unit development application for the construction of 28-unit residential apartment building at 18 to 22 Green Street on May 25th of this year. The ZBA did not find the specific and material changes in the conditions upon which the prior affordable action, unfavorable action, was based on A 25-34. Therefore, the ZBA shall not act favorably upon this application. The board voted 3-2 at last month's meeting to deny Triculo's reapplication on the basis that the revised plan did not represent a material change from the original one. However, the board needed to take another vote strictly as a procedural matter in order to formally reject the reapplication, and the members did so unanimously. The city announces the grand opening of Neighborhood Revitalization Project. Mayor, I don't know if he was a major or not, Patrick M. Keefe Jr. and city officials invite residents to a triple ribbon-cutting ceremony on Friday, May 8th, celebrating the completion of several high-profile public space projects in the Shirley Avenue neighborhood. The event kicks off at 10 a.m. and will run until 12 p.m., beginning at the new Fitzhenry Dog Park located at 24 Fitzhenry Square near Atlas Auto Body. Following the initial ceremony, the group will tour the brand new Flaherty Square and the Shirley Avenue Urban Forest Pocket Park. These projects represent a significant investment in the revitalization and greening of one of the city's most vibrant residential neighborhoods. The development of these spaces was supported by a variety of funding sources and community partners, including Commonwealth Places, DCRs, Greening the Gateways, Mass Development's Housing Choice, Community Development Block Grants, World 2 CIT Funds, State Earmark Special Recognition is extended to the neighborhood developers for their partnership alongside Ward 2 Councilor Ira Novoleski in bringing these community assets to fruition. All members of the public are encouraged to attend and explore the new amenities. Mo Coyle to lead Lincoln School and Bianca Quirk to become principal of Paul Revere School. The Revere Public Schools community is in for a couple of leadership changes this summer as Superintendent Dr. Diane Kelly announced the appointment of two experienced and highly regarded educators to principal positions across the district. Effective July 1, Mo Coyle will take the helm of the Lincoln School, while Bianca Quirk will become the principal of the Paul Revere Innovation School, ushering in a new chapter built on community continuity, collaboration, and innovation. Coyle, currently principal of the Paul Revere Innovation School, will return to the Lincoln School, while Quirk, who has spent nearly three decades in the district and more than a decade as assistant principal at Paul Revere, will step into the partnership, the principalship here or there. Transition follows the departure of Lincoln School Principal Sherman, who Kelly thanked for her services and leadership. In her announcement, Kelly expressed confidence in both leaders and emphasized the strength of internal talent within the district. I'm confident that the Lincoln staff will warmly welcome Mo back, she said. Also, commending the Paul Revere Governing Board for its insightful decision to choose Quirk to lead the school. For Coyle, the move represents both a return and an opportunity to build on new experiences gained over the past 4 years, having led Paul Revere as an innovation school, the model that encourages flexibility, creative programming, and new approaches to teaching and learning. He plans to bring these lessons back to Lincoln. I'm excited to go back, Coyle said. Working in an innovation school gave me the chance to experience a different culture. It's exciting to think about how we can bring some of that learning back and continue to grow the program at Lincoln. Coyle emphasized that while not every strategy transfers seamlessly from one school to another, the underlying philosophy centered with continuous improvement and openness to new ideas remains essential. His approach reflects a balance between honoring existing practices and introducing thoughtful innovation. I'm interested in seeing what's changed at Lincoln, he said. There are always systems and ideas that can translate across schools, and it's about figuring out what works best in each community. That mindset aligns completely with Quirk's perspective. A lifelong member of the Revere community and a graduate of Revere High School, Quirk has dedicated 28 years to the district, including 16 years at Paul Revere. Her deep roots in the school and community, she says, are among her greatest strengths. I've worked tirelessly to build relationships, not just with staff, but with families and the broader community, Quirk said. This school has been a home away from home for me, so stepping into this role feels both exciting and meaningful. Quirk's career path has spanned classroom teaching, instructional coaching, and administration. She began teaching grade 4 at the McKinley School in 1998, later becoming a math coach before taking on her role as assistant principal in 2014. She holds a bachelor's degree in elementary education from Boston College and a master's degree from Salem University. Her longstanding partnership with COIL has also played a pivotal role to preparing her for this next step. The two educators first worked together as math coaches, later becoming assistant principals in the same year and maintaining a close professional connection even when assigned to different schools. We've always had a shared belief system about what's best for kids and how schools should operate, Quirk said. When Mo came to Paul Revere 4 years ago, it just clicked. We've built something we're really proud of. And the partnership evolved into a co-leadership model at Paul Revere, one that most educators say has strengthened the school's culture and effectiveness. Rather than dividing responsibilities along strict lines, they worked collaboratively across all areas of leadership. That's not much delineation of this is yours and this is mine. Quirk explained, we truly co-lead, and that has helped me feel ready to step into this role. COIL echoed that the sentiment, noting that shared leadership fosters a stronger decision making and prevents stagnation. Everyone should have a voice in the decision making process, he stated, and that's how ideas grow and how schools improve. Maintaining momentum will be the key priority for both leaders. Paul Revere Innovation School is in early stages of implementing its innovation plan, and Quirk's deep involvement in the work ensures continuity moving forward. No time is going to be lost, COIL said. Bianca has been closely involved in all of this work, and we will continue to build on the momentum that we've established. At the same time, both leaders use their new roles as interconnected. They see their new roles as interconnected. While they will lead separate schools, they plan to maintain a close professional partnership, sharing ideas, supporting staff development, and exploring opportunities for cross-school collaboration. We always consider ourselves partners, Quirk said. We're already talking about ways our staff can collaborate and support each other across the schools. This has been Frank Dunn reading for you on behalf of the Talking Information Center. I hope you all get out there and promise me that you will have a fantastic spring weekend.
1: 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Please stay tuned for more programming, and thank you for listening.
7: Hi, my name is Billy, and here is this evening's weather forecast for the Talking Information Center. This evening, there will be an 80% chance of showers and patchy fog, and then later, 30% chance for showers and patchy fog, with a breeze low around 50. The sun rose today at 5:29 a.m., the sun will set today at 7:53 p.m., and the sun will rise tomorrow at 5:28 a.m. That's all the weather I have for today. I'm Billy, giving you the weather for the Talking Information Center. Have a wonderful evening.
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6: 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J.M. 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
18: Hello, this is Priya reading Winthrop Sun Transcript, published on Thursday, May 7, 2026. Marino provides updates on Patriotic Celebration's 3A cases. Staff report. The town is continuing to work on plans for a boat parade and other festivities in conjunction with the nationwide 250 celebrations. We met with representatives from 3 local yacht clubs last week and have set July 3rd for the boat parade and other events we are planning. Town Manager Tony Marino stated in his report to the town council this week. Tentatively, the event will start at the town landing with activities and speakers and will finish with the boat parade. The 250th celebration will continue with other events held around town. But as I stated above, these plans are still being finalized. In other business, in his report, Marino also provided an update on the town joining in with the Winthrop Says No to 3A Private MBTA 3A Communities Act Exemption Court case. Town Attorney James Cipolletta filed a notice of appearance on April 24, along with a motion to intervene in this case on April 28, according to Marino. This case was heard by Judge Gildia last Thursday, 4/30/26, in Plymouth Superior Court, and Town Attorney Jim Cipolletta was in attendance. Marino stated, the case was continued until June 9th to give the motion to intervene time to be heard and for the Attorney General's office to file its response. Marino also stated that he met recently with Winthrop Athletic Director Mark DiGregorio to discuss the ongoing field maintenance and the concerns over the girls' softball field. We are going to meet to finalize an ongoing maintenance plan for all town and school playing fields to ensure they are maintained to the same standard and to avoid the inconsistency issues that have plagued us for the last few years, Marino said. Marino also provided a quick update on the ongoing fire station construction project at the old middle school site. The fire station design work is wrapping up as we work towards generating bid documents to go out in late June, said Marino. We continue to design the new stormwater pipe and retaining wall required along the new exterior wall of the existing gymnasium building. The fire station architects and our engineering firm Woodward and Curran are working to finalize the design so we can have it completed before they backfill the old middle school and auditorium foundation hole. Now to the next. Town rededicates filled in honor of Charles A. Domenico. by Kerry Schumann. The town of Winthrop rededicated a baseball field in memory of World War II veteran, professional baseball player, and Winthrop police officer Charlie DiMenico. Winthrop Veterans Officer Phil Ronan, Master of Ceremonies for the program, said he received a phone call from Olympic gold medalist Mike Urizone, who proposed the idea of rededicating the field in Mr. DiMenico's honor. Mike said the field was dedicated to Mr. DiMenico many years ago, and so we moved on it and got the approval to have the field rededicated. It should have been, said Ronan. Urizone, the ceremony's featured speaker, told the gathering that he was in attendance when the field, then located behind the old Winthrop Middle School, was originally dedicated to Mr. DiMenico. "We used to play baseball here, and I remember when they dedicated the field to Charlie," said Urizone, "and they built the rink, and everybody forgot about the field, and they forgot about Charlie." Urizone said he always remembered Charlie DiMenico as a police officer standing in the middle of the street in Winthrop Center directing traffic. "Charlie was a character. He was always laughing and joking and causing controversy in a great way," recalled Urizone. "He was just a happy man, and nobody knew that he played professional baseball, and Hall of Famer Warren Sapp was his roommate. When that field was dedicated that day, everybody knew all about him, not only as a police officer and a serviceman, but more importantly as a great baseball player." Urizone thanked the gathering for being part of a very special tribute to a great man. Police Chief John Goodwin praised Mr. DiMenico as a guy who was completely dedicated to the community. Deputy Police Chief Steve Rogers recalled his positive interactions and fond memories of Mr. DiMenico. Rogers also noted a conversation he had with Lieutenant Tim Callinan, who said, "My father-in-law, Mike Urizone, wants to talk to you." "So I looked at my wife and I said, 'It's Mike Urizone. I have to take this call.' Mr. DiMenico became a police officer and served in the town he was born and loved, which was Winthrop," said Rogers. "He was known as the center beat cop, and I have proof of that. We have a brick that was down the center, and we are going to be putting it back down there dedicated to him. He used to do the crossing at Lincoln and Walden, and so we all walked at to St. John's School. He always had a friendly, upbeat smile, wishing you a good day." Roger said the Winthrop Police Department sponsors scholarships for high school seniors in Mr. DiMenico's name. Rogers thanked Ronan and Urizone for making the dedication possible, and Charlie's family for keeping his memory and legacy alive. Barbara Cervilla's niece of the late Charlie DiMenico thanked the town of Winthrop for the impressive tribute to her uncle, who was a hero during World War II. "My uncle Charlie was an all-scholastic in high school and a roommate of Warren Sapp," said Cervilla's. "I grew up hearing the stories of how my mother would cook for Warren Sapp and Congressman Torby McDonald because they played baseball together. My uncle also drove for the Kennedys when they came to Winthrop for the summer on Washington Avenue. He was a great guy. The most important thing that we should all remember is the impact that he did make on the youth as a Winthrop police officer. He had a great career." Now to the next news brief. St. John's Episcopal Church to host annual community sale. St. John's Episcopal Church will hold its annual book, cookie, and plant sale on Saturday, May 16. The community event is scheduled to take place at 222 Bowdoin Street in Winthrop from 9 a.m. to 1 p.m. Attendees are invited to browse through a collection of hundreds of books and shop a wide variety of home and garden plants. The event also features a bake sale with home-baked cookies, cakes, and other treats available for purchase. In addition to the traditional offerings, organizers have recently expanded the sale to include puzzles, garden and yard decor items. Whether you are looking to refresh your garden, find a new summer read, or enjoy local baked goods, this annual tradition offers a variety of treasures for the whole community. Now to the next. Police Department to host Youth Academy, especially the transcript. The Winthrop Police Department will host its 8th annual Young Police Academy from August 17 to 21 from 9 a.m. to 3 p.m. each day. The academy is operated in hopes of fostering relationships between the Winthrop Police Office and youth in the community. The academy will feature a variety of training situations, allowing participants a hands-on learning experience. Participants will have the chance to travel to places such as the Suffolk County Jail, Child Advocacy Center, Winthrop Police Station, and more. There is no cost to attend. Only 20 kids will be selected for the academy. Early applications is encouraged. Applications will be accepted for youth going into 7th, 8th, or 9th grade in the fall of 2026. For more information, contact Deputy Chief Steve Rogers at srogers@ma.gov or Sergeant Samantha Farino at sfarino@ma.gov. The application can be completed by visiting the department's website, or you can pick up in the front lobby of the Winthrop Police Station. Now to the next. Massport joins industry panel on future of sustainable aviation fuel, special to the transcript. The Massachusetts Port Authority, Massport, continues to advance its commitment to reducing aviation emissions and supporting the industry's transition to lower carbon flight with a strong focus on sustainable aviation fuel, SAF, as a critical pathway. As part of this effort, Flavio Leo, Director of Planning and Strategy at Massport, joined leaders from MIT and supporting the industry's transition to lower carbon flight with a strong focus on sustainable aviation fuel, SAF, as a critical pathway. As part of this effort,

explored how SAF is produced today, what is needed to increase supply, and the practical steps to expand its availability in the years ahead. Now in its third year, Climatech is the premier event for technology, business, policy, academia, and finance leaders to come together and drive real climate impact. Massport is committed to playing a leading role in advancing sustainable aviation fuel as a key pathway to reducing aviation emissions, said Chief Climate and Resilience Officer Jill Walz-Horwood. Engaging in conversations like this panel with industry, academic, and innovation partners is essential to moving from ideas to action and accelerating real progress across the sector. As part of its effort on SAF, Massport has launched the Massachusetts and New England Regional SAF Hub to bring together airports, airlines, academic institutions, industry leaders, and policymakers. The initiative is designed to strengthen collaboration, share knowledge, and identify practical opportunities to help advance SAF production and use across the region. Complementing this work, Massport has also partnered with state agencies and regional stakeholders to convene the Massachusetts SAF Working Group, which recently released a report outlining 5 key recommendations to support early SAF delivery to regional airports and lay the foundation for a regional SAF industry. These include undertaking a regional logistics planning study, establishing a regional SAF hub, promoting existing state programs that support emission reduction and climate technology, advancing legislation to fund a SAF tax credit, and convening a regional SAF alliance across the Northeast. Now to the next. North Atlantic right whale calving season produces highest number of birds since 2009. Special to the transcript. The North Atlantic right whale calving season has come to a close with the highest number of calves recorded since 2009. The annual calving season in the southeastern United States, which runs from mid-November until mid-April, produced 23 mother calf pairs, the fourth highest count ever. It's positive news for the critically endangered species with an estimated population of about 380. Scientists with the Anderson Cabot Center for Ocean Life at the New England Aquarium have been tracking the season closely and were pleased to see shorter intervals between calving for the majority of the whale moms. While a healthy right whale can give birth every 3 to 4 years, we had been seeing nearly 10 years between calves for some females. Many of this year's mom have had shorter intervals. 18 of them previously gave birth within the last 6 years, giving us hope that they may be healthier and can help grow the population faster, said Amy Warren, scientific program officer in the aquarium's Anderson Cabot Center. Aerial survey teams from Florida, Georgia, and the Carolinas conducted regular flights on the calving grounds throughout the season. By the end of the calving season, most of the right whales had begun migrating north. At least 18 of the 23 mother calf pairs have been seen in Massachusetts waters so far this spring. Research teams from the New England Aquarium's Anderson Cabot Center have documented over one-third of those pairs in Cape Cod Bay this past month. There are 3 first-time mothers this season: Calocity Back, catalog number 3760, Mirror, catalog number 4617, and unnamed right whale, catalog number 4610. 2 of these moms, Mirror and catalog number 4610, are just 10 years old, which is the age scientists expect females to begin calving. This contrasts with Calocity Back, who, like many other right whales in recent year, was nearly 20 years old before having her first calf. This season's moms also include 2 elder right whales, Juno, catalog numbers 1612, and Ghost, catalog number 1515, who are both at least 40 years old and have now given birth to at least 9 calves each, just 1 calf shy of the current calving record. This year's multi-generational cohort is a great example of the breadth of the information in the North Atlantic right whale catalog. Mantis, catalog number 1620, and her adult daughter Squilla, catalog number 3720, are both moms this year. Boss, catalog number 3860, and Millipede, catalog 3520, are sisters, and their aunt Slalom, catalog number 1245, is also a mom this year. We have other aunt niece pairs and even a great aunt. These extensive family trees and life histories would not possible without the contribution of the broader right whale research community, Warren said. In collaboration with a network of individuals and research organizations along the eastern seaboard's

0: Scientists in the aquarium's Anderson Cabot Center curate the North Atlantic right whale catalog, an extensive photo identification database that allows them to track right whales' life stories, including births, injuries, migration patterns, and age, to create detailed histories of each individual whale. Scientists use this information to create a detailed list of mom calf pair with biographical information each calving season. This season's list is available on aquarium's website. It is hopeful to see 23 new calves born this year, but their survival into adulthood is still a long journey ahead in an ocean with many dangers and obstacles, Warren added. Right whales are experiencing an unusual mortality event, but precipitated by increased injuries and deaths from human impacts, which is affecting the animal's ability to survive and reproduce. While conservation and management efforts have progressed, the critically endangered species still faces threats, including fishing gear entanglements and vessel strikes. The New England Aquarium is a non-profit research and conservation organization that has protected and cared for ocean and marine animals for more than 55 years. We provide science-based solutions and help shape policies that create measurable change to address threats the ocean faces. We inspire action through discovery and help create engaged, resilient communities. Now to the next. Large crowd attends campaign reception for Senator Lydia Edwards at Mexico and Tucasa. Senator Lydia Edwards held a re-election campaign fundraiser at Mexico and Tucasa restaurant, 71 Jefferson Street with Winthrop. A standing-room-only crowd attended the event, representing a strong show of support in town for the popular legislature. In her remarks, Edwards highlighted her many accomplishments in 2026, securing state funding for several projects, including $1 million for the seawall on Pico Avenue, $250,000 for trees, $150,000 to upgrade security systems at the Winthrop Public Schools, and $27,000 for general WPS repairs and upgrades, $50,000 for Community Against Substance Abuse CASA after school programs, $200,000 for neighborhood health, pharmaceutical tech education, and workforce and training for WHS seniors. Edwards credited her legislative partners, including Representatives Jeff Turco and Representative Jessica Giannino, for assistance in her legislative successes. Edwards said she has officially qualified for the 2026 ballot for re-election. She also announced her promotion to captain in the Massachusetts Army National Guard. Representative Jeff Turco was the host of the event but was unable to attend due to budget sessions on Beacon Hill. Turco was well presented by his wife Melissa Turco and son Joseph Turco, who were accorded warm ovations upon their introductions by Senator Edwards. Representative Turco said, "I am proud to support Senator Edwards. She has become a friend and is a good legislative partner. She has helped drive for Winthrop over the past several years, including funding for the Winthrop Ferry, Winthrop Schools, and Winthrop Little League. She has also been a strong advocate against using educational and public safety grants as a three-year hammer. I look forward to continuing our effective working relationship." Clerk of the Supreme Judicial Court for Suffolk County, Allison Cartwright, former Town Council President Tom Riley, and his wife Donna Segretti Riley attended the reception. Now to the next. Governor Healey announces winners of Massachusetts EDU Design Challenge. Special to the transcript. Governor Maura Healey has announced the winners of the Massachusetts EDU Design Challenge, a statewide competition designed to make it easier and more affordable for homeowners to build accessory dwelling units or ADUs across Massachusetts. The administration is awarding 8 winning submissions from architects, builders, designers, contractors, and design-build teams across Massachusetts. Launched in December 2025, the challenge received more than 100 submissions from designers representing nearly 50 municipalities across the state. Accessory dwelling units can help families stay together, create more housing options, and lower costs in communities across Massachusetts, said Governor Maura Healey. "We made ADUs legal by right across the state, and now we are making it easier for homeowners to take the next step. Those winning designs give people real practical starting points they can use to create a home for a parent, a caregiver, a young adult starting out, or a renter looking for a more affordable place to live. ADUs are a smart way to add housing in a neighborhood people already love without changing the character of those communities, said Lieutenant Governor Kim Driscoll. This challenge helps homeowners get over one of the biggest hurdles by putting strong, ready-to-use designs directly in their hands. Combined with statewide zoning reform, technical support, and financing, we are doing our part to help more people build these homes. Changing the law was a major step, but it was never the only step, said Joanna B. Matias, Secretary of Housing and Livable Communities. We want to help more homeowners build ADUs. That means making the process easier to navigate from start to finish. We are doing just that by setting consistent rules and offering better designs, technical assistance, financing, and practical tools that help turn interest into action. We are grateful to everyone who submitted designs to this challenge. The submissions represent a creative and diverse range of ideas for how ADUs can work in communities across Massachusetts, and the design challenge is an important part of that work. ADUs, also known as granny flats or in-law apartments, are one of the fastest, most cost-effective ways to add new housing in existing neighborhoods and lower costs. ADUs are a small independent homes located on the same lot as a principal dwelling. They can be created within an existing home as an addition or as a detached structure. They can help support multi-generational living, create space for caregivers, give young adults a foothold in expensive housing markets, and provide homeowners with more flexibility as their needs change. But for many homeowners, getting started can be a complicated and expensive. By making high-quality designs publicly available, Governor Healey is removing a key barrier to help more residents move projects forward. Entries to the ADU Design Challenge ranged from compact ADUs of up to 500 square feet to larger dwelling units between 501 and 900 square feet. They feature sustainable, accessible, and innovative construction method designs to meet the needs of Massachusetts residents. Winners were selected by an independent jury of 8 members, representing expertise in architecture, construction, housing, and sustainability. Jurors evaluated submissions for the top 3 overall awards based on design quality and vision, presentation, livability, feasibility, and affordability, and sustainability. Category winners were selected based on criteria specific to each award, with final selections based on average scores from all judges. The ADU Design Challenge was funded entirely through private dollars with support from AIA, Massachusetts Eastern Bank Foundation, Massachusetts Housing Partnership, and the Boston Foundation. 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All Challenge Third Place Good Fences, Good Neighbors, a symbiotic approach of unlocking ADU's development in MA, designers Douglas Jack, Victoria Capaldo, Elsilon Pedre of Nidify Studio, Andrew Stenginis, John Mann, and Mike Brown of RDH Building Science, Aiken Skewing of AS Collective, Milo Stella of Star Contracting Company, and Nate Cole. Exceptional compact ADU Bauer, a 450 square feet designer, Michelle Owlett of Woolfall Express Interiors LLC of Lowell. Exceptional standard ADU Sunlit Heaven, 785 square feet designer, Yeren Wang of Sharon. Exceptional sustainable ADU, the 20-foot house designer, J.R. Coffin, Chris Books, and Charles Messias of Studio Denden of Belmont. Exceptional accessible ADU, ADU for all designers, Kevin Marblestone, Paul Gruber, Sandra Jans, Will Roll, and Josh Pisers of Rule Gen Architects of Watertown. Exceptional innovative construction ADU, Chick ADU, a small and mighty ADU designer, Marshall Marvin of Studio Marvin of Cambridge. This announcement builds on the administration's broad strategy to build housing and lower cost across Massachusetts. The Affordable Homes Act, signed by Governor Healey in 2023, made ADUs legal by right statewide, and early results show strong demand with more than 1,200 units approved across 217 communities in 2025. The administration is now pairing that zoning reform with practical tools, including free designs, technical assistance, financing, and energy resources to help homeowners move projects forward. In addition to legalizing ADUs by right statewide, the administration has launched or advanced a set of programs to support design feasibility, financing, and construction through the Massachusetts Housing Partnership, MHP, and its ADUs incentive program. Launching soon, homeowners will be able to access assistance to determine whether an ADU is feasible for their property. Through Mass Housing and its affordable ADU financing program, income eligible homeowners can access financing to help move projects forward. The Massachusetts Clean Energy Center, Mass CEC, also just launched a Massachusetts ADU resource center at mymassadu.org. Homeowners that are interested in building an ADU on their property can enter their address at the ADU resource center's website to see what an ADU would look like on their lot. Learn more about financing options and access resources as they navigate the pre-development process. Homeowners in the Pioneer Valley can take advantage of the ADU accelerator pilot program, also run by the Mass CEC, to obtain technical support for building detached, modular, all-electric ADUs in Hampden, Hampshire, and Franklin counties. Together, these efforts are designed to reduce the cost and complexity of building small homes and to show how good design, practical support, and clearer rules can make housing more accessible, sustainable, and achievable across Massachusetts. HLC's ADU design repository at mass.gov, ADU Designs features the winning designs from the ADU Design Challenge as well as all qualifying submissions. Homeowners can search by square footage, layout, and feature, including accessibility, sustainability, and innovative construction methods. These investments build on the Healy-Driscoll administration's broader efforts to make Massachusetts more affordable by increasing housing production, lowering costs, and expanding access to home ownership. Earlier this week, the administration announced $25 million expansion of Mass Housing's down payment assistance program to help more residents overcome one of the biggest barriers to buying their first home. Since 2023, Mass Housing has provided more than $1.9 billion in mortgage financing to help over 5,900 households achieve home ownership, with most buyers receiving down payment assistance. At the same time, to build more homes, the governor has taken action to speed up the permitting process, turn state land into thousands of new homes, converting downtown commercial space into apartments, and create a first-in-the-nation fund to finance mixed-income development in the time of high interest rates. To help people afford their mortgages and rents right now, the administration has banned mandatory renter paid broker fees, increased housing support for seniors by up to $2,800 annually, and expanded home inspection protections for buyers. 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Now to the next forum, our opinion, housing, health, hunger. This is why America is failing. Americans' optimism about their future has sunk to an all-time low, according to a recent Gallup poll, which was conducted, we might add, before the war with Iran had begun. Why the malaise when we had record low employment and a record high stock market? In our view, the explanation is right in front of our eyes. Humans have four basic needs: shelter, food, health, and safety. But other than public safety, crime rates have been at historic lows for more than 2 years. America is failing society in all other respects. The housing crisis affects Americans at almost every income level. Young people, even those with six-figure incomes, are unable to buy a home unless they either inherit it from their parents or receive a large cash gift from a family member for a down payment. The average age for a first-time homebuyer in the early 1980s was 28, and that was when mortgage interest rates were in double digits and huge number of baby boomer buyers were flooding in the market. But today, the average age of a first home buyer has risen to 40, and the median age of a homeowner is almost 60. In short, the long-held American dream of home ownership is attainable only for a lucky few among the younger generation. On the healthcare front, our national healthcare system has never been more precarious. The budget enacted by Congress last year that reduced subsidies for health insurance for low-income Americans while giving trillions of dollars of tax breaks to billionaires has resulted in millions of Americans losing their health insurance. In addition, immigration policies have reduced the number of healthcare workers, including doctors, which have placed a strain on the delivery of healthcare services for all Americans, not just the poor. The acclaimed HBO TV show The Pitt accurately portrayed the dire straits of our healthcare system, a situation that will exacerbate the loss of Obamacare subsidies for healthcare insurance. Even for middle-class Americans with private health insurance, our healthcare system is failing. Medical debt from an unexpected illness ranks as the number one cause of personal bankruptcy filings because of high deductibles, co-pays, and uncovered services. The budget enacted by Congress last year also significantly reduced the eligibility for the SNAP program, formerly known as food stamps. Government data estimated that up to 48 million Americans, including 40 million children, faced food insecurity, the new bureaucratic term for not having enough to eat, even before the cutbacks in the SNAP program. But now, under the new rules, enrollment in SNAP has decreased to nearly 3.5 million people, a development that will only further exacerbate the problem of hunger in America. As for those who have been fortunate enough never to need SNAP, food inflation continues to make feeding ourselves and our families a more and more expensive proposition at a time when the ultra-rich are spending $1,500, that's not a typo, on a dinner at a restaurant in Los Angeles. The defining characteristics of Americans, as noted by Alexis D. Tocqueville in 1830, since our founding, has been a boundless optimism that our future will be better. But as we approach the 250th anniversary of our Declaration of Independence, our national mood of sunny optimism has been replaced by a feeling of hopeless pessimism. This was Priya reading Winthrop Sun transcript. Thank you for listening.
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5: Hello, my name is Lisa Rosales Mora, coming to you from the Talking Information Center in Marshfield, Mass. And today is May 6th, 2026, and I will be reading from the Duxbury Clipper, today's edition, May 6th, 2026. And we begin with an article on water. 2 days to water your lawn. This week, the Duxbury Select Board voted unanimously to impose mandatory summer water restrictions, allowing residents to water their lawn only twice per week, rejecting for now the stricter one-day limitation recommended by the Water Department. On Monday at its board meeting at Town Hall, board members decided against Water and Sewer Superintendent Mark Cloud's recommendation to permit only 1 day of outdoor watering for residents on town water. They wanted to start with a 2-day restriction and revisit this rule in a month. The board asked Cloud to return in early June to inform them about status of the town's water system. Last year, the town cracked down and permitted only 1 day of outdoor watering since Duxbury and much of Massachusetts was in a drought, according to the Office of Energy and Environmental Affairs. In previous years, watering was restricted to 3 days a week. This year, the southeast region of Massachusetts, which includes Duxbury, does not have a drought and is in normal conditions, according to the state. According to the town's watering rules, residents who live in even-numbered houses may use their irrigation systems and sprinklers on Monday and Wednesdays only. Those who live in odd number of houses are restricted to watering on Tuesdays and Thursdays only. All watering must be done before 9 a.m. or after 5 p.m. All automatic irrigation systems are required to have rain sensors. Residents can use a handheld hose to water outdoors any day of the week, provided it has an automatic shutoff device like a pistol trigger that stops the water flow when it's released. This means car washing, flower watering, and even lawn watering are allowed by this method. These restrictions do not apply to residents who use private wells. The 2-day restrictions are required by the state, according to Cloud, but he recommended the 1-day watering restrictions because the town is having some problems with its wells. The town is trying to reduce pumping at the Lakeshore Drive well, he said. This well has elevated levels of the man-made chemical PFAS, although the levels are below the allowable federal level, said Cloud. And now there is a problem at the Millbrook well. We are having capacity issues with our Millbrook well, he said. It's becoming iron fouled. Cloud did not explain what that meant, but he said there were no well specialists available to fix the Millbrook well until after September. Select Board Member Cynthia Ladd-Fiorini said she thought the town was closing the Lakeshore Drive well. At this point, we can't respond. I won't be able to maintain the tank levels without Lakeshore in service. We would need to take drastic steps to take Lakeshore offline. Before voting, the Select Board was split on whether to regulate watering to 1 or 2 days. I understand the reason for it, but it seems to me that 1 day a week is cutting it close for anyone who uses water for gardens or lawns, Board Member Brian Glennon said. We spend a lot of money on our lawns in Duxbury, and I'm concerned that if we drop it to 1 day a week, we are going to have dead lawns all over town. He added that with a 1 day ban, the town would need to step up its enforcement. Violators can be fined $50 for the first offense and then $100 per day for each subsequent violation. Ladd-Fiorini said that the 1 day restrictions, people could still water their lawns and use a hose on their gardens. I'm more concerned about water conservation than I am about people's perfect lawns, she said. Board Member Michael McGee said he thought recent measures by the town could help with reducing summer water consumption in Duxbury. Last year, the town increased water rates and made a rule that no new irrigation systems could hook up to town water, McGee said. Vice Chairman Fernando Guitart asked Cloud to come back next month with information about the town's water usage at each well and their PFAS levels. The board will revisit the watering restrictions then. And Farrell Law Group, PLLC, is honored to be recognized as Best Up-and-Coming Firm and proudly congratulates this year's honorees. Strategic Advocacy Personalized Representation. And that is 45 Railroad Ave in Duxbury. New Trail honors former conservation administrator. Friends, family, and colleagues gathered late last month at Wright Reservoir to dedicate the Grady Trail, a 2-mile path honoring Joe Grady's 45 years of extraordinary commitment to protecting Duxbury's natural resources. As Duxbury's first conservation administrator, Grady administered the Mass Wetlands Protection Act locally, ensuring the protection of inland and coastal wetlands. His leadership extended beyond regulation and included major land acquisitions and restoration projects that have preserved critical habitats and expanded public access to nature. Grady's professional excellence earned statewide recognition, including being named Conservation Administrator of the Year, an honor that reflects his expertise as well as his integrity and dedication. With the unveiling of the Grady Trail, Duxbury commemorates a remarkable career and ensures that Grady's legacy will continue through the landscapes he dedicated his life to protecting. The trail through the reservoir includes woodlands and cranberry bogs. Parking is available on Temple Street and Gifford Way. Access to the trail is across from Gifford Way and is marked by a sign. Joe Grady's family was on hand for the dedication of the trail, honoring his work. Also on hand for the dedication were Nancy Rufo, Scott Zoltowski, Corey Wisnensky, Joe Grady, Sam Butcher, Holly Morris, and Mickey McGonigal. Greet the summer. Kick off your summer with community connection and fun by attending the Greet the Summer Fest, taking place on June 6th at the Camp Wing Pavilion from noon to 3. Enjoy live music from local bands, food trucks, summer experience activities, and cookie bake-off on a beautiful outdoor lawn. Open to all ages and generations, with proceeds benefiting Crossroads. Contact the Summer Fest, Greet the Summer Fest website for more information. Little Women comes to life, Duxbury's actors presented a staged version of the classic novel this past weekend at the Black Box Theater. The cast and crew of Little Women posed before the run-through. And in local news, the blue-blooded residents of Duxbury Beach. As this weather warms, humans aren't the only ones to flock to the beach. May is a special month for North Atlantic horseshoe crabs because it marks the peak of their annual spawning migration. Driven by high tides and new and full moons, large numbers of horseshoe crabs converge on sandy beaches to lay eggs. The horseshoe crabs' annual pilgrimage to our shores is interesting to witness, and it connects Duxbury Beach to the front lines of modern medicine. Duxbury Bay is one of 16 horseshoe crab survey sites in Massachusetts. For nearly 20 years, local volunteers have participated as citizen scientists, partnering with the Duxbury Beach Reservation and the North and South Rivers Watershed Association. These residents wade shin-deep in the water, often at night. They tally the spawning pairs with the help of flashlights and measuring tapes. Teams systematically move along the shoreline north of the Powder Point Bridge, counting crabs within defined 5-meter squares. In addition to counting crabs, volunteers record their sex and size, providing the Mass Division of Marine Fisheries with critical data. While statewide trends since 1998 have shown a gradual recovery, the local population remains sensitive to habitat loss and harvesting pressures. If you are interested in volunteering, go to nsrwa.org for more details. The North Atlantic horseshoe crab, with its armored body, has remained largely unchanged for 450 million years. They are not actually crabs, but rather ancient relatives of spiders and scorpions. They have long played an important role in modern medicine because of their blood. Unlike our iron-based red blood, horseshoe crabs have copper-based blue blood that contains limolus, amebocyte, lysate, a substance that clots instantly when it encounters bacterial endotoxins. Scientists use their blood to test vaccines and other medical products for contamination. If you have ever had a medical injection, you likely owe your safety to a horseshoe crab. While synthetic alternatives are entering the market in 2026, the reliance on these marine creatures remains a cornerstone of the pharmaceutical industry. Beyond the laboratory, the horseshoe crab plays an important ecological function along the coastline. As they plow through the mud, they oxygenate the sediment, making the flats more hospitable for other marine life. However, their most vital contribution is their eggs. A single female can lay up to 100,000 tiny green eggs a season. These eggs are a high protein source of nutrition for migratory shorebirds. Without the horseshoe crab eggs, many birds don't have the energy to complete their lengthy migrations. The life cycle of the horseshoe crab is interesting to note. As a crab grows, their hard outer shell becomes too small, forcing them to shed it and grow a new, larger one underneath. A horseshoe crab molts approximately 16 to 17 times over 10 years before reaching maturity. These empty shells are safe to pick up. After cleaning them, they can be used in art projects, garden decor, and a great way to educate children about marine biology and anatomy. Despite their 450 million year track record, the horseshoe crab faces modern threats. Coastal development and rising sea levels squeeze the narrow strips of sandy beach needed for spawning. Furthermore, they are still harvested as bait for whelk and eel fisheries, a practice that conservationists are working to phase out in favor of more sustainable methods. In 2024, Massachusetts implemented enhanced protections for the species during their peak spawning season, April 15th to June 7th, so things bode well for the future of the horseshoe crab. While you're walking the shoreline and spot one of these crabs, give it space. If you find one overturned, gently flip it over, but never by its tail, which is a sensitive tool used for steering and sensing light. For the ultimate outdoor marine adventure, you might even decide to volunteer as a nighttime counter. The sight of the horseshoe crab, a species that has survived 5 mass extinctions with a lineage older than the dinosaurs, is an interesting and important resident of our coastline. The question of the week. What is the best thing about your mom? She's really hardworking, and that makes me want to work hard, says Finlay London, 12 years old. She's loving and caring, and she makes my bed and does the laundry, says Logan Stratty, 7 years old. She helps when I'm stuck on something like homework, says Dahlia Petruselli, 9 years old. She's sweet, and she makes the food we eat. My favorite is her salmon, says Lydia Cianelli, 10 years old. And finally, her brother, Charlie, says she packs my backpack for school, and he is 9. Isn't that lovely, with Mother's Day being this weekend? And getting around Hall's Corner, a plan to improve pedestrian safety in Hall's Corner received the green light from town leaders this week as they instructed organizers to find funding for its engineering. On Monday, Duxbury Planning Director Matthew Hines presented the Select Board with the improvements that the Hall's Corner Working Group recommended for the unique 5-way intersection that winds around. And that unique intersection that winds around a flagpole at the heart of Duxbury's business district. This committee received a $90,000 grant and hired a consultant to study Hall's Corner and provide ways to make it safer for those who like to walk from business to business. One constraint to making changes to Hall's Corner is the issue of parking. Neither the committee nor the business community were supportive of any improvements that resulted in fewer parking spaces. So instead, the plan focuses on installing some sidewalks and ADA compliant crosswalks. Hines outlined the proposed pedestrian safety improvements for each of streets that lead up to the intersection: Depot Street, Chestnut Street, Bay Road, Standish Street, and Washington Street. At Depot Street, the plan would be to add a crosswalk with ADA curb ramps. This would mean eliminating one parking spot in front of Dunkin' Donuts and one on the side of that building. The Select Board questioned the side parking along the Dunkin' Donuts building, as it appears new signs allowing parking there were installed recently without town approval of a revised parking site plan. At Bay Road, the plan showed a new crosswalk that goes straight across the intersection and would mean eliminating one parking spot in front of the Duxbury Deli and two in front of Duxbury Mortgage. Eliminating parking in front of the Duxbury Mortgage building could improve driver sight lines in one area, said Hines. Hall's Corner Working Group member Emily Partain said she did not like this plan and recommended keeping the crosswalk where it is. Because an initial plan to install a new crosswalk at Standard Street would result in removing 2 parking spots in front of Duxbury Wine and Spirits and 1 in front of Duxbury Pizza, the committee revised it. Now a crosswalk is being proposed further away from the intersection on Standish Street in front of the chiropractic building at 11 Standish Street. This would eliminate 1 street parking space in front of that building. The crosswalk proposed for Chestnut Street would not be near the Hall's Corner intersection at all. Instead, it would be located before the Dunkin' Donuts parking lot, going across the street near the Chestnut Street Grill. It would require the relocation of a utility pole and a fire hydrant. This was done to prevent the removal of 4 to 5 existing parking spaces along that street if the crosswalk was closer to where the traffic enters the circle. The entrance to a parking lot behind the restaurant's building at 8 Chestnut Street would be 1 way from that road. Also, new sidewalks would be installed near Dunkin' Donuts. There is still no stop sign planned for Chestnut Street. At Washington Street, the stop sign is proposed to be moved further away from the intersection, so it is behind the crosswalk. Department of Public Works Director Sheila Scarzi said that despite the intentions of the committee not to eliminate parking, by altering the placement of crosswalks could lead to a loss of spaces because the Department of Transportation rules specify how close crosswalks can be to parking spaces. The estimated cost of this plan is $232,000. However, Scarzi thought $14,300 allotted in the estimate for engineering would suffice. And she said it would be closer to $20,000. The Select Board agreed it wanted to move forward with this project and asked Hines and the Howell's Corner Working Group to try to secure grants to pay for the first step, which is the engineering. Bayside Marine Boat Trailer License discussed. At a public hearing, the Select Board postponed a vote on a Class 2 auto dealer's license for Blue Water Bayside, formerly Bayside Marine on Washington Street, because there was an issue with the type of license and neighbors objected. In other business, the Select Board appointed Bo Boynton to the 4th of July Committee and reappointed the following people: Jamie McNabb, Stuart Ruggles, Barbara Cleary, Jeff Goldman, Chris Berry, Hutton Collin, Pam Smith, Nancy Rufo, Danielle Bryan, Nancy Reed, and Alden Kaiser. They approved 3 one-day liquor licenses for the following events: the Speak for Thyself Award Ceremony on May 20th at the Alden House, and the theatrical performance of Conscience by the Bay Players on May 15th, 16th, 17th, 22nd at the First Parish Hall on Tremont Street, and at an artist reception at the Helen Bumpus Gallery at the Duxbury Free Library on May 8th. And in weather reflections, temperatures in Duxbury during April were slightly below our normal due to a large part many days of easterly winds off the cold Atlantic, with offshore ocean temperatures remaining abnormally cool. Sea breezes here will continue to bring that refreshing ocean air over us, to the chagrin of those wishing for summer warmth. Accordingly, the National Weather Service now predicts our temperatures will lean toward cooler than normal in its 6 to 10 day and 8 to 14 day outlooks. On another matter, as noted above, Duxbury at last saw snowfall amounts much higher than usual over 2025-26 winter season. In fact, we must go back to the winter of 2014-15 to find more snowfall in a single season. Thankfully, many would say that is behind us now as we look forward to all that summer brings us. By Wayne Heward. And the Helen Bumpus Gallery invites all to the Serendipity Juried Art Show, May to June 2026. Opening reception and award ceremony, Friday, May 8th from 5 to 6:30. Admission is free. Come and enjoy great art, light bites, and beverages. Main level, Duxbury Free Library, Art Complex Museum, Duxbury. Well, this will take place at the Duxbury Free Library on Friday, May 8th from 5 to 6:30. Reed renews his contract with Duxbury. Renee Reed will continue as town manager for another 3 years after agreeing to a new contract with the Select Board. The contract takes effect July 1 with standard one-year renewal clause. The agreement maintains Reed's current salary with the 2% cost of living adjustment. Reed was a finalist for the town manager's job in Cohasset and was scheduled to be interviewed last Tuesday. Reed said he has informed the Select Board there that he is withdrawing from consideration. According to a press release, Reed first notified the Duxbury Select Board of his interest in renewing his contract in October as part of the normal contract renewal process and timeline. At that time, the board deferred deliberations until spring in order to focus on the budget process and review the annual employee survey. Reed again notified the board of his intent to renew on April 8th. This decision follows a deliberate and thorough process. The board took the time it needed to review all relevant information and negotiate negotiate the final terms, said Amy McNabb and Vice Chair Fernando Guitart. Renee's 13-year tenure reflects a proven record of effective, steady leadership, and we look forward to continuing our strong partnership in the years ahead. I couldn't be happier, Reed said. I truly appreciate the board's support. Reed has been Duxbury's town manager since 2013 when he replaced Richard McDonald. Reed's last contract for 5 years started in 2021. It provided for a 3% raise in the first year and performance-based merit raises in subsequent years. At that time, his salary was $169,130,000. His last reported salary was for $197,092,000. His salary when he was first hired was for $130,000. And Jack Clipper, the Clipper visits Jack Warren. John David, Jack Warren, has at least one thing in common with the Rolling Stones, Lynyrd Skynyrd, and Bob Dylan. The Surplus Street resident recently finished a recording session at the legendary Muscle Shoals Sound Studio in Alabama, recording music he plans to release over the next couple of months. He took a few minutes to visit with the Clipper to discuss how he got where he is and where he's going next. What initially brought you to Duxbury and how long have you been here? I've been here all my life. My mom grew up in town. Her parents located here in the 50s. My parents were living and working in Los Angeles with my then 2-year-old sister Natalie and made the decision that Duxbury would be the best place for our family. So in 2003, my mom was pregnant with yours truly, left one coast for another and never looked back, sort of. My sister now lives in L.A. Tell us about your musical career. How did it get started? Natalie and I were strongly encouraged to learn an instrument at an early age, so I started taking guitar lessons at South Shore Conservatory at around 5 years old. After getting the basics down, I eventually switched to more contemporary music. I developed my rock and blues guitar chops over the next couple of years, eventually forming a rock band called No Bueno. We wrote our own music, performed at some great spots, and won awards and recording time. How did you hear about the session at Muscle Shoals? My family had a road trip planned to Nashville, and Muscle Shoals is only about a 2-hour drive from there, so we decided to take a day to visit. The studio engineer mentioned that a recording time was available the night we had planned to take the tour, so we took it. For 4 hours, we recorded a solo acoustic version of Easier. It was awesome. Some of the greatest songs in history were recorded at this studio, and the way the place is restored, you can use some of the same instruments and gear and feel the inspiration, the spirit of performers like the Stones, Aretha Franklin, Paul Simon, Chris Stapleton. And what's next for your career? Graduation is upon me unless something changes. I'm headed home for the summer, planning to play out locally and write a bit, then off to Nashville, where I plan to continue to write, produce, and record and perform. It's not going to be easy, but I love music and everything about the process to create it. I'm grateful to get this opportunity. How lucky am I? And at the Senior Center, there will be an author tea with Leslie Bannatyne on Monday, May 11th at 3. She will discuss her novel and stories, Lake Song, a lyrical exploration of family, memory, and connection. Enjoy tea, conversation, and an opportunity to meet the author. And that ends today's reading. Thank you for listening, and have a great week.
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6: Hi, my name is Billy, and here is this evening's weather forecast for the Talking Information Center. This evening, there will be an 80% chance of showers and patchy fog, and then later, 30% chance for showers and patchy fog, with a breeze low around 50. The sun rose today at 5:29 a.m. The sun will set today at 7:53 p.m., and the sun will rise tomorrow at 5:28 a.m. That's all the weather I have for today. I'm Billy giving you the weather for the Talking Information Center. Have a wonderful evening.
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10: Good day, this is Mary reading the Plymouth Independent for the Talking Information Center. It is May 6th of 2026. And, excuse me, the story up is...

As Cherries fails to attract bidders, prospective tenants say town officials priced it too high, given the extent of repairs needed at the shuttered location. Despite its prime waterfront location, no one responded to the town's offer to lease and renovate the former Cherries bait and tackle shop. Potential bidders say the town priced itself out of the market on the restricted use building, with high monthly rent and requiring repairs costing up to $100,000. So, the building remains vacant as the busy season approaches and the town regroups to consider what to do next. We were all disappointed. There seemed to be a lot of interest, and we were expecting to get multiple responses, said town manager Derek Brzezinski. Located at 151 Water Street, Cherries was a fixture on the waterfront for decades. It closed for good last August, with the town taking control of the property for back rent and taxes owed. The town of Plymouth owns the adjacent wharf and several surrounding parcels, which are leased to the businesses on the land. The town issued a request for proposals for the Cherry site on March 26th, with responses due by April 29th. More than 30 entities registered to download the RFP, and 6 people attended the on-site inspection of the property before the deadline to make a proposal, but all decided against bidding. It was too expensive, said Alex Murphy, a Plymouth resident who works in national development of hospitality businesses. It was a one-sided deal, with the tenant burdened with all the renovations. Specifically, the town offered a 5-year lease with options to extend for an additional 15 years. The first year's rent was set at $42,848 and required repairs, including fixing the roof, windows, and updating the plumbing and electrical systems. Like several other potential bidders contacted by the Independent, Scott Hokinson, president of Brabo Insurance, agreed the financials were unrealistic. Hokinson hoped to convert the site for multiple uses, including space for a gift shop, local artist gallery, and maintaining a small bait and tackle section. Beyond the cost in dollars, the town's requirement for the new tenant to obtain a state waterways license, commonly called a Chapter 91 license, is a barrier for many businesses, said Josh Bowes, president of Merrill Engineers and Land Surveyors. Through our marine division, we routinely obtain Chapter 91 licenses for our clients. And it's not easy, Bowes said. It can be a 6 to 9 month process, and it's the state. It's not just a town permit. Because the Cherry site is filled tidelands, Chapter 91 applies. State regulations define acceptable water-dependent uses as marinas, storage areas, and other commercial or recreational boating facilities. Facilities for fishing, swimming, diving, and other based recreational activities, aquariums, and other educational, research, or training facilities dedicated primarily to marine purposes, aquaculture facilities, waterborne passenger transportation, restaurants, and retail facilities primarily serving patrons of water-dependent use on the site, bait shops, boat sales, and other marine-oriented retail facilities. Bowes attended the site inspection and said he was interested in bidding. I'm born and raised in Plymouth and had a dream to run Cherries, Bowes said. I wanted to expand my marine division there and have a small section selling ice and some basic supplies for people who want to fish the jetty or locally in Plymouth. But he too felt that the dollars made no sense and declined to bid. Select board member Bill Keon, who is a real estate broker, said he's not surprised the RFP for Cherries came up empty.
Speaking from experience, just throwing it out there as a distressed property, you are not going to get a lot of interest, Keon said. It's hard to charge a lot of money for a fixer-upper. Keon said that the town should consider seeking grant money to make some repairs to the Cherries building, so it will be more desirable. He also hopes the administration will consult with businesses along the waterfront and other community groups to evaluate how the property could best support the waterfront. Bradinzi said that administration will reach out for more input and look at alternative financial models for the property, such as setting a lower minimum rent or possibly making some repairs to improve its market value. It's my intention to talk with those people who express some interest and get a sense of barriers. Once we do that level of analysis, I expect we will go out to bid again, he said. And the next article in the government is, why did town meeting reject a 1% budget cut? Precinct 15's Wrestling Brewster proposed it to send a message about Plymouth's looming fiscal crisis. You've heard the saying, kick the can down the road. Politicians have fashioned it into an art form, especially in Washington, where decisions on thorny issues like Social Security and a ballooning national deficit are endlessly deferred. Some say Plymouth's own legislatures, its 162 elected town meeting members, acted the same way last month by refusing to make what was essentially a 1% across-the-board cut from a municipal budget of more than $331 million. This is likely news to you. Hardly anyone pays attention to town meeting, even though it has the final say on how tax dollars are spent. I mentioned the live stream of the Marathon April 11th session, one of just two times a year representatives gather. No more than 36 people were viewing it at any one time. I can't fault the tens of thousands of taxpayers who decide not to spend a Saturday watching town meeting. Long-time moderator Steve Trifletti is skilled at trying to keep things moving. But democracy in action can make the Academy Awards look like a sprint. It took an hour and 23 minutes of ceremonies, self-congratulatory speeches, and even a poetry reading to get to the first agenda item. But what went down, or rather didn't go down, regarding the budget is important. People with knowledge of Plymouth's financial workings believe it's facing a so-called fiscal cliff, starting with an estimated $1.4 million deficit next year. By the following year, the budget is expected to be more than $3.1 million in the red. Then it gets worse. Projections show a shortfall approaching $15 million by 2032. Finance Director Lynn Barrett offered those scary details and more during April 7th presentation before the Select Board. She used the words fiscal cliff. The reason for this predicament is simple. A balanced budget is required by state law, and Plymouth is on track to spend more than it receives from tax revenues, state aid, and other sources. Fiscal cliff. The reason for this predicament is simple. A balanced budget is required by state law, and Plymouth is on track to spend more than

example, Betty Cavaco and Dick Quintal, running as a team in the May 6th annual election, sounded as they were in denial. "I don't feel that we have a fiscal cliff," Cavaco said. "We do have some concerns." She suggested pulling money from the town's $11 million nuclear mitigation fund, which was established more than a decade ago, to mitigate the impact of waning tax payments from Entergy, former owner of the Pilgrim Nuclear Power Plant site. Barrett told me she would not recommend using that money for anything to do with the budget, and no wonder. Based on the current budget trajectory, the rainy day fund would be quickly depleted if it were used to cover an annual deficit. Then what? "We're going to have our financial woes," Quintal said during the same forum. "I don't know if I'll call it a cliff yet. We've planned as a community for many years for this after the power plant closed. If there is such a plan, it's not working." In January, the select board unanimously voted to have town manager Derek Bradinsey compile a budget proposal showing $2.5 million in trims, but by a 3-2 vote, backed off on pushing the plan after a backlash over its timing and impact. Leading up to the spring town meeting, other local leaders, including members of the Advisory and Finance Committee and School Committee, also recommended against major cuts, despite the looming budget gap. How did we get there? For years, Plymouth has counted on new tax dollars to keep pace with growing expenses. The problem is a hefty slice of that new money. 43% in the 2026 budget comes from home building in the Pine Hills and Redbrook neighborhoods. Officials have known for years that construction in both places would eventually level off and then dwindle as they reached maximum capacity. That's already happening. The town's escalating health insurance expenses, about $5 million a month, compound the crunch. Meantime, inflation continues to drive up prices on goods and services beyond its ability to compensate by raising taxes. And with property taxes near the ceiling of what's allowed under the state's Proposition 2.5 law, options going forward are limited. Pare the budget or ask voters to approve a permanent tax hike through an override. The latter is a non-starter. Regardless of the town meeting day, the expectation was members elected by residents in each of 18 precincts would rubber stamp the FinCom's recommendations. They usually do. To be fair, precinct reps assume the budget has been examined under a microscope by the time it reaches them. But that doesn't mean the long train of recommendations by committees and boards prior to town meeting can't lead to an eventual derailment. This year, Precinct 15 town meeting member, Wrestling Brewster, wasn't willing to stick to the status quo. Speaking to me recently, he said, "The budget process is frustrating. The problem with our form of government is the people who decide the budget get it at the end," Brewster said. "There's no discussion before that. So, 2 weeks before town meeting, when we get the financial books, nobody understands it." He decided to offer budget amendments to town meeting, calling for what would have amounted to an overall reduction of about 1%. The move was as much symbolic as substantive. The main purpose was to say, "Hey, we're in trouble," he said. "The definition of budgeting is saying, this is what we have. How can we work within those constraints? If you continually raise taxes because you say, this is what we need, that's like going to a credit card over and over again. And the taxpayers end up being that credit card."

0: minister said he outlined his plan to several department heads in advance of town meeting. I told them it's nothing personal. They all said, I totally understand what you're trying to do. Trafflati pointed out that it's not possible to slice every piece of the budget. They are fixed costs that you can't cut, he said. What would come to mind are debt obligations. You can't not pay those. For instance, it would be akin to a cash-strapped homeowner deciding not to pay a portion of the monthly mortgage bill. Another objection was what some people consider the draconian nature of the effort, extracting money from the budget in the final hours of a process that began months earlier. Brewster said he understood all that going on in. His main motivation was to sound an alarm. His first budget reduction motion was attached to Article 7, which grouped together expenses for several departments, including Human Resources, Town Clerk, and Town Manager. It failed by 10 votes, 71 to 81, with three abstentions. Subsequent motions to amend other budgeting articles were defeated by wider margins. Representatives reasoned it would be unfair to limit some departments' spending while leaving those covered under Article 7 intact. But here's an interesting angle on that initial vote, which set in motion a domino effect. By my count, there are at least 15 town meeting members who are also town employees. They voted 13-2 against the motion to amend Article 7, more than enough to ensure its defeat. Those employees are generally considered exempt from the state's conflict of interest law. So they did nothing wrong ethically, but had some of those 13 sided with the amendment, well. Union officials and town retirees also serve as town meeting representatives. I suspect they voted along the same lines as current employees did. Brewster hasn't given up the fight, but he concedes the odds are stacked against him. Whenever the subject of tightening budget comes up, he said, officials immediately turn to the nuclear option, slashing jobs and services instead of mining for efficiencies. It's a scare tactic, he said. He also noted that at Plymouth North High School, where town meeting is held, teachers and all the union people were standing at the entrance saying, "Vote no" on cutting the budget. It was intimidating. Following the session's adjournment, Brewster said he found reason for hope in the words of a town department head he did not name. He said, "Wrestling, we were prepared for that 1% cut. He understands budgeting and process, and his comment to me was, I would rather do 1% this year than being forced to be 3 to 5% next year. Or the year after, because we don't have the money. If we don't start budgeting now, we're in trouble." And your next article is political feud at the airport escalates. Town manager halts municipal services at airport after court ruling ordering him to stop interfering in operations. Town manager Derek Brindisi has ordered an immediate halt of all town services at Plymouth Municipal Airport, escalating his ongoing feud with the airport commissioners over management of the facility. The new policy follows an April Superior Court judge's order instructing him to stop getting involved in airport business. Brindisi last week instructed town employees to stop providing IT support, handling public records requests, posting airport commission agendas on the town's website, ensuring airport vehicles and a host of financial services, including the issuing of employee tax statements. Only regular payroll for airport employees and police and fire services would remain unchanged under the directive. A lawyer for the airport described Brindisi's action as barred retaliation and said the town manager is making a mockery of the court order by disrupting operations. He ASAP, airport commissioners are planning to seek a contempt finding against Brindisi, along with an order to reverse his actions. I'm floored that he would do this, said Robert Galvin, who represents the Airport Commission. We weren't looking to change any of the functions, he said, ticking off potential disastrous consequences that could result if the town walked away. Cancelling insurance. How is that not intended to destroy the functioning of the airport, Galvin said. What if there's an accident and there's no insurance? I'm horrified, to be candid. The ongoing political and legal dispute comes amid numerous noise complaints from neighbours at the airport and the Commission's controversial plans for expansion. A proposal for a $7.6 runway extension to 5,000 feet. Enough opponents say they could accommodate some larger jets, was defeated at town meeting in 2024, but other improvements were adopted. The April 9th ruling came after the airport commissioners, who are appointed by the town's select board, filed a lawsuit against the town and Brindisi, alleging he threatened to withhold town funds if he wasn't given more say in airport decisions. In the suit, the airport commission accused Brindisi of overstepping his authority and meddling in airport affairs, even threatening to privatize airport management. The commission alleged Brindisi was essentially looking to seize control of the airport, making employment and other administrative decisions, including the selection of the airport manager and demanding employees report to him. In his three-paragraph order issued on April 9th, Plymouth Superior Court Judge Greg Pasquale made clear he believes Brindisi inserted himself where he does not belong. The public interest in having a properly functioning airport is self-evident and rises above the town manager's desire to control issues at the airport that are beyond his authority, the judge wrote. He found Brindisi's actions have inhibited the proper function of the airport and said the airport commission was likely to win the lawsuit if it went forward. Brindisi has denied the interference allegations, saying he got involved only after some employees alleged they were mistreated by commission chair Kenneth Fosdick. Brindisi declined to describe the substance of any complaints, citing a confidential internal investigation. My priority has always been the well-being of the employees who work at the airport, said Brindisi. I will continue to work toward that end until it is resolved. Brindisi also, Plymouth Town Managers have appointed the airport manager since 1995. Town officials have argued the Plymouth Charter gives the town manager authority to appoint all department and division heads in town, which would include the airport. But Fosdick argued Brindisi's interference was undermining the agency's ability to move forward with the airport. We need to hire a new permanent manager, and Mr. Brindisi is interfering and thinking he can appoint him. We feel it's our responsibility, Fosdick said last month. He continued to push us into a position that was unintendable, and the only way we could resolve this was through court action, he told The Independent. He said the commission is clearly empowered to make personal decisions. Any argument to the contrary, he said, is based on faulty logic. The April 9th injunction barred Brindisi or anyone else from the town from getting involved in the care, custody of the Plymouth Municipal Airport or its management. Under the court order, town officials also were prohibited from retaliating in any way against the Airport Commission or its members or employees. And also from the Plymouth Independent. Your view. Help protect water quality together. The town of Plymouth has engaged consultant Weston and Sampson to develop a comprehensive wastewater management plan. CWMP that will gradually begin providing sewers where they are most needed. It has also appointed a Citizens Advisory Committee, a CAC, to ensure the consultant has the best up-to-date information about Plymouth and to help its residents to understand the need for sanitary sewers and the process to do so. While the need for safe, healthy waste disposal is obvious, there are other factors involved that suggest Plymouth needs to accelerate the availability of sewage treatment for its residents. I am one of five appointees to the CAC, but I am also involved with the Herring Ponds Watershed Association and its quest to promote water quality. To understand the positive effects sanitary sewers also have on water quality, we must first understand the nature and source of Plymouth's fresh water, the second largest sole source aquifer in Massachusetts. The Plymouth Carver sole source aquifer covers 140 square miles under Plymouth and the towns of Carver, Kingston, Wareham, Plympton, Middleborough and Bourne. The aquifer contains over 500 billion gallons of water and serves as a critical water source for residential, commercial, and agricultural uses in the area. Most important, this aquifer is interconnected with groundwater and rainwater, by which it is recharged, too, with most of Plymouth's 400 freshwater ponds. Pollutants are freely interchanged among water types. If we pollute one, the others will eventually become polluted, leading to toxic cyanobacteria blooms in our ponds that lead to reduced pond usage and lower property values. Excuse me. There are more serious consequences if we consider what will happen if the aquifer itself is polluted. It is the source of our drinking water. It would be considered polluted if it contained only 6 parts per trillion of PFAS, the forever chemicals. The cost of drilling through bedrock to find the next much deeper source will be prohibitive. Consider that it costs Plymouth millions of dollars to drill a well in the readily available aquifer.
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8: Hello, and welcome to Pet News and Animal Information from the Talking Information Center, Marshfield, Massachusetts. This is Jane Simpson, and today we're starting with a continued reading from the book Inside of a Dog, What Dogs See, Smell, and Know, by Alexandra Horowitz. A Dog's Age, about emergencies and death. With age, she uses her eyes less. She looks at me less. With age, she would rather stand than walk, lie than stand, and so she lies next to me outside with her head between her legs, nose still alert to the smells on the breeze. With age, she has become more stubborn, insisting on hoisting herself upstairs without help. With age, the difference is amplified between her day mood, reluctant to walk, extra sniffy, and her evening mood, pulling me out the door, a spring in her step, willing to forsake smells for a jaunty tour around the block. With age, I've been given a gift. The details of Pump's existence have become even more alive. I started seeing the geography of smells she checks up on in the neighborhood. I feel how long are the periods she waits for me. I hear the way she speaks volumes by simply standing. I see her efforts to cooperate when I goad her to trot across the street. Every dog that you name and bring home will also die. This is inescapable. Dreadful fact is part of our lot for introducing dogs into our lives. What is less certain is whether our dogs themselves have any inkling of their own immortality. I suspect Pump for any sign that she notices the age of her stiff mates on the sidewalks, notes the disappearance of the old droopy-eared fella with the cloudy eyes from down the block, observes her own slowed and stiff gait, graying fur, and lethargic mood. It is our grasp of the fragility of our own existence that makes us wary of risky undertakings, cautious for ourselves and those we love. Our mortal knowledge may not be visible in all of our moves, but it shines through in some. We shrink back from the balcony's edge, from the animal with unknown intent. We buckle up for safety. We look both ways before crossing. We don't jump in the tiger cage. We refrain from the third serving of fried ice cream. We even entertain not swimming after eating. If dogs know about death, it might show in how they act. I would prefer that dogs did not know. On the one hand, when I've been confronted with a dying dog, I wanted to be able to explain to her her situation, as though an explanation would be a comfort. As though, on the other hand, despite many other owners' habit of giving explanations to their dogs for every command or event, "Come on, I overhear regularly in the park. We've got to go home so Mommy can get to work." Dogs do not seem comforted by explanations. A life untrammeled by knowledge of its end isn't an enviable life. There are a few indications that we should not envy them much. One comes from their own balcony aversion. For the most part, dogs reflexively withdraw from true danger, be it a high ledge, a rushing river, or an animal with a predatory gleam in its eye. They act to avoid death. But so does the lowly paramecium, beating a hasty retreat from predators and toxic substances. Avoidance behavior is instinctual, seen in some form in nearly all organisms. Instincts from the knee jerk to an eye blink do not require that the animal understands what it is doing. And we are not ready to grant the paramecium an understanding of death. But that reflex is not trivial. A more sophisticated understanding could be bootstrapped onto it. And here are two ways dogs differ from the paramecium. First, they are not only avoidant of injury, they act differently once injured. They are aware of when they are damaged. Hurt or dying dogs often make great efforts to move away from their families, canine or human, to settle down and perhaps die someplace safe. Second, they are attentive to the dangers that others put themselves in. One need not wait long for a story of a heroic dog to pop up in the hotel news. A child lost in the mountains is kept alive by the warmth of dogs who stayed with him. A man who falls through the ice of a frozen lake is saved by the dog who came to him at the ice's edge. A dog's barking attracts a boy's parents before he can reach into the hole of a poisonous snake. Heroic dog tales abound. My friend and colleague, Mark Beckoff, a biologist who has studied animals for 40 years, writes of a blind Labrador retriever named Norman, who was roused to action by the screams of the family's children caught in the current of a raging river. Joey had managed to reach the shore, but his sister was struggling, making no headway and in great distress. Norman jumped straight in and swam after Lisa. When he reached her, she grabbed his tail, and together they headed for safety. The end result of all the dog's actions is clear. Someone was able to avert death for another day. Given that the dogs needed to overcome their own instinct of self-preservation to preserve another self, the usual interpretation is that the dogs are heroic, not inadvertent actors. An understanding of the dire straits faced by the various humans might seem the only explanation. But the trouble with anecdotes is that one does not have the full story of what happened. Since the teller, with his own umwelt and particular perception, is necessarily restricted in what he sees. One could reasonably ask whether Norman did not as much intend to save Lisa as, say, follow her brother's instructions to swim out to her. Or maybe Lisa herself was able to swim to shore on seeing her faithful companion near. Or maybe the current shifted and carried her to shore. There is no videotape to rewind and examine to carefully consider what happened here, or in any of the rescues described. Nor do we know the long-term behavior of the dogs. It is one thing if a dog suddenly barks in order to alert others that a boy is imperiled. It is another if that dog is barking all the time, day and night. An understanding of the dog's life histories is also important to correctly interpret what happened. Finally, what of all the cases when a dog didn't save the drowning child or the lost hiker? The newspaper headlines never crow, "Lost woman dies after dog fails to find and drag her to safety." If the heroic dogs are taken to represent the species, so should the non-heroes be given consideration. There are certainly more unreported non-heroic acts than there is reported heroism. Both the skeptical and the heroic talk can be displaced by a more powerful explanation, wrought by looking more closely at the dog's behavior. Scrutiny of these dog stories reveals a recurring element. The dog came toward his owner or stayed close to the person in distress. The warmth of a dog saves a lost cold child. A man in a frozen lake can grab onto his dog waiting on the ice. In some cases, the dog also created a ruckus, barking, running around, calling attention to himself and to, say, the venomous snake. These elements, proximity to the owner and attention-getting behavior, are by now familiar to us as characteristic of dogs and go into their being such fine companions for humans. And in these cases, they were also essential for the survival of the person whose life was at risk. So are the dogs truly heroes? They are. But did they know what they were doing? There's no evidence that they did, and they don't know they're acting heroically. Dogs certainly have the potential with training to be rescuers. Even the untrained dog may come to your aid, but without knowing exactly what to do. Their success is due instead to what they do know, that something has happened to you which makes them anxious. If they express that anxiety in a way that attracts other people, people with an understanding of emergencies to the scene, or allows you leverage out of a hole in the ice, great. This conclusion is affirmed by one clever experiment performed by psychologists interested in whether dogs show appropriate behavior when there is an emergency. In this test, owners conspired with the researchers to feign emergencies in the presence of their dogs in order to see how their dogs responded. In one scenario, owners were trained to fake a heart attack, complete with gasping, a clutch of the chest, and a dramatic collapse. In the second scenario, owners yelped as a bookcase made of particle board descended on them and seemed to pin them to the ground. In both cases, the owner's dogs were present, and the dogs had been introduced to a bystander nearby. Perhaps a good person to inform if there has been an emergency. In these contrived setups, the dogs acted with interest and devotion, but not as though there were an emergency. Dogs frequently approached their owners and sometimes pawed or nuzzled these seeming victims, now silent and unresponsive in the heart attack case, or crying out for help in the bookcase scenario. Other dogs, though, took the opportunity to roam around the vicinity, wandering and sniffing the grass or the floor of the room. And only a very few cases did a dog vocalize, which might serve to get someone's attention, or approach the bystander who might be able to help. The only dog who touched the bystander was a toy poodle. The poodle leaped into the bystander's lap and settled down for a nap. In other words, not a single dog did anything that remotely helped their owners out of their predicaments. The conclusion one has to take from this is that dogs simply do not naturally recognize or react to an emergency situation, one that could lead to danger or death. A killjoy conclusion? Hardly. If dogs lack the concepts emergency and death, this is not to their discredit. One might as well ask a dog if he understands bicycles and mousetraps, and then censure him for responding with a puzzled tilt of the head. A human child is also naive to these concepts. An infant has to be screamed at as he zeroes in on an open electrical outlet. A 2-year-old who saw someone hurt would likely do little but cry. They will be taught to understand emergency situations, and then the concept of death. So, too, are some dogs trained, for instance, to alert a deaf companion to the sound of an emergency device, such as a smoke alarm. The teaching of children is explicit, with some procedural elements. If you hear this alarm, get mommy. The dog's training is entirely reinforced procedure. What the dogs seem to know is when an unusual situation occurs. They are masters of identifying the usual in the world you share with them. You often act in reliable ways in your own home. You move from room to room, spending long pauses in armchairs and in front of refrigerators. You talk to them. You talk to other people. You eat, sleep, disappear for long stretches into the bathroom, and so on. The environment is fairly reliable, too. It is neither too hot nor too cold. There is no person in the house apart from the ones who have come in the front door. Water is not pooling in the living room. Smoke is not drifting in the hallway. From that knowledge of the usual world comes some acknowledgement of the unusual fact of someone's odd behavior when injured, or of the dog's own inability to act as they customarily can. More than once, Pumpernickel got herself in dire straits. Once trapped on a catwalk heading off a building edge. Another time, her leash stuck in the elevator doors as the car began to move. I was amazed at how unfazed she appeared, especially as contrasted with my own alarm. It was never she who got herself out of the fix. I believe that I was more worried about her well-being than she was about mine. Still, much of my well-being hinged on her, not on her knowing how to fix dilemmas, great or small, in my life, but rather on her unremitting cheer and constant companionship. And now a reading from a book titled The Cats of America by Seamus Mullarkey. American Shorthairs, top of the heap? Believed to be a mix of the European shorthair and the Egyptian cat, they most likely arrived in America with the Pilgrims in 1620. A diary account from American shorthair breeder K. McQuillan's great-great-grandmother, Mrs. Haney, tells of her own feline laying a fresh litter of shorthairs on Plymouth Rock as soon as the Mayflower landed. These cats were originally a part of the crew's pest control, and as more and more of them sailed to the New World, they began to populate and spread across the country. Domestic shorthairs, the also-rans. The story of the domestic shorthair is that they are a mix of different ancestries and have at times been dismissed as mere mutts. These cats are descendants of the American Shorthairs who mated with other breeds that found their way to America. Near the end of the 19th century, these felines started appearing at cat shows, but it was hard for them to compete with some of the more glamorous foreign breeds. You know how those pageant politics go. Rumors circulated that this breed came gasp, shudder, mainly from animal shelters. This class found themselves not being benched at some cat shows, cages not available for them, and not even trophies or ribbons provided for them. How snobbish this was, and frankly, totally against that egalitarian American spirit of everyone getting a shot at the American dream. By the beginning of the 20th century, the domestic shorthair would finally be registered as a pedigree cat, thanks to shorthair breeder Jane Cathcart and her showstoppers, Champion Bell and Buster Brown. In the 1960s, these shorthair enthusiasts would then decide to change the name of the breed from domestic shorthair to American shorthair as a strategy to establish their breed as one deserving of a more illustrious pedigree. Nowadays, the term domestic shorthair is used for mixed shelter cats who resemble their fancier feline first cousins. Meanwhile, those who can prove their genetic pedigree are officially registered as American shorthairs. Maine Coons, a somewhat fuzzy history. Some highly fanciful accounts have it that the Maine Coon is descended from some highfalutin French fluffsters. These posh progenitors were supposedly shipped from France to America in preparation for Marie Antoinette's hoped-for escape in the wake of the French Revolution. If you were fleeing to another country, your cats would also be first on your list to save, too. Others believe that Maine Coons are the result of short hairs breeding with long hairs that came from the Vikings. There's also the belief that a raccoon mated with a cat to create the Maine Coon. Well, of all the tall tales I've heard, that one beats the bunch. However they came about, this breed might be the oldest one referred to in written accounts. It seems that the thick coat that they are known for is quite a helpful characteristic for living through cold winters. Their distinctive fur is heavy, water-resistant, and glossy. It grows longer around the stomach, presumably as protection from the snow, and shorter on top, perhaps so as not to get caught in the underbrush. Maine Coons are muscular cats with heavy-set males weighing up to 20 pounds and females 8 to 12 pounds. In the late 1800s, these cats competed at the New York Cat Show and became winning showstoppers. While their pride of position among longhairs was eclipsed by Persians for some time, the Maine Coon's popularity would be revived in the 1950s, and they would even become the official state cat of Maine in 1985, an honor long overdue, perhaps. Those laid-back ragdolls. In California, during the far-out 1960s, a free-roaming longhair fell in love with a beautiful Burman, and together they gave birth to a kitty who was named Daddy Warbucks. This groovy cat would go on to be the father of the ragdoll breed. The ragdoll cat gets its name from its tendency to go limp in a person's arms when held, exactly like a child's treasured ragdoll would. This breed is known for being large, the heftiest of all domestic breeds, affectionate and easygoing. Baker, the breeder responsible for creating the ragdoll, specifically chose to breed Daddy Warbucks for his unusually calm temperament. With a gentle and tame nature, these cats come to have strong, loving attachments to their owners. Peace and love to all, man. Next, California Spangleds, the controversial glamour pusses. The California Spangled domestic cat breed was introduced to the public on the glossy cover of a 1986 Neiman Marcus Christmas catalog. With a remarkable appearance akin to a miniature leopard, this new arrival attracted much attention and indeed much controversy. It was Hollywood screenwriter Paul Casey who created this dramatic new arrival to the world of American cats. On a work assignment in the Old Duvet Gorge Museum in Africa, Casey was horrified to discover the widespread poaching of endangered leopards in the area. Upon returning to California, Casey was unable to forget the gorgeous spotted felines he got to gaze on in the wild. So he set out to create an elaborate breeding program that would produce a domestic breed that embodied the beauty of the leopard, one that might discourage the public from wanting to wear coats made from such glorious creatures. However, his ode to the leopard was viewed as distasteful and dubious as he introduced it to the world as a purchasable option via a department store catalog where they would be sold alongside luxury clothing and other high-end accoutrements. To make matters worse, the cat was priced at $1,400 to be sold in any color clients may desire to match their clothes or home decor as an exclusive his-her Christmas package. The Humane Society immediately called for a boycott of the department store, Neiman Marcus, even starting picket protests, stating that living creatures shouldn't be made to order as a high-priced toy or accessory. The breed's enthusiasts held fast, defending the Spangles as raising awareness of their leopard cousin's endangered status. The politics of a dramatic origin story aside, this breed's origins are a story of iconoclasm, glamour, and financial high stakes that equals any great American novel. The Great Catsby, anyone? Next, the Russians who came west. Featuring consistently on America's most popular cat breeds, this stunning blue cat with bright green eyes was originally only seen in Russia until their first cat show appearance at the Crystal Palace in England in 1875. It was after this show that the cat would move westwards in any numbers. However, by the end of World War II, the Russian Blue would become a rare species to the point that cross-breeding began with Siamese cats, which would explain why some pointed blue cats can be found. Soon after, Americans would mix Scandinavian and British Russian Blues to create the modern Russian Blue. Not so surprising, running low on imports, America will produce its own. They are very gentle and shy kitties who are sensitive to their owner's emotions. It's rumored that the breed is descended from the cats, who had belonged to the Russian Tsars since the 16th century. That would explain such a classy persona. Well, up until you play a game of fetch with them. You see, they're almost dog-like in their ability to retrieve. Something other breeds might consider tisk-tisk, quite un-cat-like. Next, Siamese, if you please. The story of how Siamese cats came to the U.S. is a rather interesting one. In 1878, David Sickles, who was stationed as a diplomat in Bangkok, got word that the First Lady of the United States, Mrs. Hayes, was a cat lover. Siam is the ancient name of Thailand, and Sickles had noticed rather striking cats in Bangkok who were known as Siamese. He took it upon himself to send one of these alluring-looking cats as a gift to the 19th president's wife. This seems to be the first documented instance of a cat of this breed reaching American shores. We have correspondence between Sickles and Mrs. Hayes as our evidence. It took 2 months for Siam, for that was the cat's name, to arrive in Washington. The president's 12-year-old daughter, Fanny, was particularly excited about having a new kitty in her home. Unfortunately, 9 months after coming to America, Siam became rather ill. The president's family was out of town when this happened. The White House staff desperately tried to build up Siam's strength by offering an array of treats, ranging from fish to duck to cream and even some oysters. Nothing worked, so the president's personal doctor was sent for. The kind, pet-loving Dr. Baxter advised beef tea and milk at intervals of 3 hours. Sadly, even though the good doctor took the cat to his home for direct supervision, the unfortunate Siam died. Nowadays, Siamese cats consistently feature on the list of most popular cat breeds in the U.S. and have become part of our lives as well as our popular culture. can forget the singing Siamese cats from the animated Disney classic, Lady and the Tramp? In that funny ditty, the Siamese songsters come across as rather haughty. It's no wonder they have this reputation, because Thai folklore tells us that when a member of the Thai family, royal family, died, the spirit would pass to their pet Siamese cat, and the cat would then spend the rest of its days being pampered in a temple with monks hovering to fulfill its every wish. Present-day American owners report that these kitties crave attention and are very vocal about getting their needs met. Well, if you're cat royalty, you should get every whim catered to. Then, American Curl. It was the summer of 1981 when a female cat with long black hair showed up on the California doorstep of Joe and Grace Ruga, looking for a bite to eat and a place to stay. She had distinctive ears with a slight curl forward at the tips. It didn't take long for her to become a member of the family and sport the name Shulamith. Since the Rugas weren't very familiar with cat breeds, they had no idea exactly how unique Shulamith was. Shulamith would eventually find a tomcat that she liked, and together they had their own offspring, who ended up being born with peculiar curlier ears like their mom. More and more litters would be gifted to friends and family. One of the recipients was familiar with pedigree cats and had read how the ears of Scottish Folds were what set them apart as a breed in their own right. At that point, the odd genetic mutation would finally be documented and recognized as an official brand new American breed. Requiring only one copy of the gene to recreate the curly-eared trait, the breed was simple to reproduce healthily. They are commonly referred to as the Peter Pan of felines because they often retain the same personalities as they had as kittens. And that concludes today's reading. Thank you for listening. Stay well and take care of yourself and each other.
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10: Hi, my name is Billy, and here is this evening's weather forecast for the Talking Information Center. This evening, there will be an 80% chance of showers and patchy fog, and then later, 30% chance for showers and patchy fog, with degrees low around 50. Sun rose today at 5:29 a.m. The sun will set today at 7:53 p.m., and the sun will rise tomorrow at 5:28 a.m. That's all the weather I have for today. I'm Billy giving you the weather for the Talking Information Center. Have a wonderful evening.
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17: Mm. Mom, good morning. This is Jane DeGrenier. Today is May 2nd, and I will be reading City Journal for you. Mom, Donnie's East Harlem Grocery Store Boondoggle by Eric Kober. New York City Mayor Zohran Mamdani has announced the first location for one of the five promised city-owned grocery stores. The 9,000-square-foot store will be built on a city-owned vacant site under the Metro North Railroad viaduct at La Marqueta near Park Avenue and East 116th Street in Manhattan's East Harlem neighborhood. The city will finance the store's construction with $30 million from the capital budget. The store will have no debt service. Though privately operated, it will pay no rent or property tax. Mamdani's plan proposes, in essence, that the city will compete with local grocery stores using public subsidies to lower the cost of staple foods, and that it will do so while paying store employees union wages. It is by no means clear that both objectives are possible without additional subsidies. Nor is this extravagant expenditure at a time of budget stringency the most effective way to achieve Mamdani's food affordability goals for East Harlem residents. The mayor's rationale for his public grocery store venture, as stated in a recent press release, is that grocery prices in New York City have risen nearly 66% over the past decade, significantly outpacing the national average. That's a bogus statistic, and we can trace how the mayor's staff made that error. The press release links to a report from New York State Comptroller Thomas D. Napoli, who indeed finds that something increased by 66%. New York metropolitan area consumers spending on food eaten at home from 2012 to 2013 to 2022-2023. That statistic, which includes spending by affluent people in the suburbs who shop at premium stores, says nothing about prices. The Bureau of Labor Statistics publishes a separate price index for the cost of food consumed at home for the New York metropolitan area. Not surprisingly, the local index tracks the national index closely. Over the 10-year period from March 2016 to March 2026, the food-at-home price index for the New York City metro area increased by 34% versus 32.5% at the national index. New Yorkers live in an expensive region. Moreover, East Harlem has long struggled to bring affordable food to its residents. Historically, the neighborhood depended on small supermarkets run by individual entrepreneurs and was shunned by big regional and national retailers. The small stores often fell short on standards set by larger grocers, with high prices and limited access to fresh fruits and vegetables. By the 1990s, a huge political battle erupted over a proposal to construct a Pathmark supermarket on a city-owned site in East 125th Street and 3rd Avenue. Leading the opposition were entrepreneurs who operated small supermarkets in the neighborhood. They feared the big new store would drive them out of business. The Pathmark opened in 1999 and became hugely popular, but it lasted only 16 years, closing in 2015 with the bankruptcy of its parent company, A&P. Today, the site is a vacant lot, and the grocers left standing are mostly the same small operators. They have benefited from the population growth of the East Harlem Community District, Manhattan 11, from 117,743 in 2000 to 133,493 in 2020. The small grocers provide walk-in convenience for East Harlem's low-income population, but they cannot achieve the purchasing and operating economies of scale enjoyed by Pathmark in its heyday. Fortunately, East Harlem residents also have access to an Aldi supermarket in the East River Plaza shopping mall at the east end of 117th Street. Part of a larger national chain, the East Harlem Aldi offers a large selection of private label items and advertises its low prices. Aldi may operate successfully in East Harlem because the shopping mall's parking garage attracts a more affluent clientele from a broader area of the city. Nonetheless, its operating model and that of its rival, Little, likely provide a better answer to Mamdani's concerns about food affordability and at no extra cost to the city. The City Council will need to approve the proposed La Marqueta grocery lease. Council Speaker Julie Menon was noncommittal and expressed concern about the impact on local businesses. Local grocers figure to be strongly opposed, as they should be. The city should not be using taxpayer resources to undercut businesses that pay taxes and comply with other applicable laws, all to the benefit of one favored operator. What should Mamdani do instead? The city could take the same $30 million and use it to help local entrepreneurs upgrade their stores, for example, with high energy efficient equipment. Such aid could be conditioned on competitive pricing of staples, though the city may lack the capacity to monitor these agreements effectively. The city could also upgrade bus service along East 116th Street, making it easier for residents without cars to reach stores like Aldi. More broadly, the city should reconsider the land use patterns of East Harlem, which limit access to services widely available elsewhere in Manhattan. A band of aging New York City Housing Authority, NYCHA, buildings stretches across East Harlem and East Harlem between East 112th and East 115th Streets, with additional large NYCHA projects extending for blocks to the north and south in Community District 11. The result is a vast government-engineered concentration of poverty. In keeping with the benighted planning theories of the time, those NYCHA projects have no retail stores within them. They do have large open spaces suitable for new construction and the potential for selective demolition and tenant relocation within the developments. By allowing new, higher-income housing with NYCHA developments while retaining existing tenants, the city could attract new supermarkets that will not only upgrade the local retail environment for all residents, but also yield rent-paying revenue in ground-floor spaces that helps underwrite the costs of new housing. True to his socialist principles, Mamdani has chosen one of the worst possible options to achieve his goals. He should be more pragmatic, and the city council should help him get there. Eric Kolber is a senior fellow at the Manhattan Institute. The Return of the Townhouse by Brad Hargreaves. To Bobby Fijan, bringing the townhouses back to the American city is more than a real estate endeavor. It is a quasi-religious calling to make cities welcoming for families and return America to the development patterns that flourished throughout the 19th and early 20th centuries. Fijan alone is not alone. His American Housing Corporation is one of several development firms looking to bring attached single-family housing back to the forefront of U.S. home building. And as buyers increasingly seek out a combination of space, privacy, and walkability, the townhouse is having a moment. The resurrection of the townhouse and what it might mean for the future of the American city is a development everyone in real estate, from home builders to institutional investors, should be watching. Anyone who has walked through a major U.S. East Coast city is familiar with the townhouse. It's perhaps the most common and sought-after form of housing in places like Brooklyn, Boston's Back Bay, Philadelphia, and much of Washington, D.C. Midwestern cities that boomed in the 19th century, like Chicago, Cincinnati, and St. Louis, have similar models, and even the downtowns of old Sun Belt cities like Charleston and New Orleans have their own flavors of townhouse blocks. Technically speaking, a townhouse is an attached single-family home. It may have a garage and is usually two or three stories, perhaps with a partly below-grade level garden level with outdoor access. While modern large-scale house blocks. Technically speaking, a townhouse is an attached single-family home. It may have a garage and is usually two or three stories, perhaps with a partly below-grade level.

affidavit. Axon says its product ensures human control of the process. Officers remain the author, responsible for reviewing, editing, and approving every word before anything is submitted, Axon spokesperson Rasleen Krupp said. That human step is foundational to how the product works. An investigative tool like LongEye may not be covered under existing state laws since it currently does not write patrol reports, said Kate Chatfield, executive director of the California Public Defenders Association, which advocated for the California law. In Washington's King County, a tech hub where residents, including police, are unafraid of embracing new technologies, the district attorney's office has banned local law enforcement agencies from using AI-generated police reports, concerned they could contain damaging errors. In the shadow of all these tech companies, we may be more aware of their pitfalls than others, said Daniel J. Clark, the county's chief deputy prosecutor. Prosecutors are skeptical by nature. We need to make sure we can establish something beyond a reasonable doubt in court. That same tension is playing out in Oklahoma, where state lawmakers are considering several AI-related bills, including one that would require law enforcement agencies to disclose their AI usage. Cunningham, the Oklahoma police detective, is already subject to a city policy requiring officers to disclose if they use generative AI to write a police report. A tool like LongEye, she said, would be considered work product, much like other organizational tools, and likely would not have to be disclosed. She recently gave a presentation on LongEye to the State Bureau of Investigation. She said, touting the ways the smart use of AI tools could help investigators speed up the often slow wheels of justice. The Oklahoma Department of Corrections is testing the tool as well, said the prison system's chief of operations, Jason Sparks. Law enforcement, corrections, needs a tool that is self-contained, Sparks said. The trash of the internet doesn't need to be sucked in. It needs clean data. Correctional officers are using the tool to sift through the nearly 50 million minutes of prison phone calls they monitor annually for potential illegal activity, Sparks said, and the data from the 6,700 contraband cell phones they confiscate. One cell phone download analysis led investigators to an assault that was being planned on someone in custody by people on the outside, and Sparks said officers then prevented it. That would have gone unnoticed without this product for sure, he said. Whether people are supportive or skeptical of policing in America, Delafine said, nobody wants the legal process to be less efficient. When the justice system is there for you, Delafine said, it changes how you think for the rest of your life. Our next article is sourced by TechCrunch, written by Tim DeChant. It's titled, Every Fusion Startup That Has Raised Over $100 Million. Over the last several years, fusion power has gone from the butt of jokes, always a decade away, to an increasingly tangible and tantalizing technology that has drawn investors off the sidelines. The technology may be challenging to master and expensive to build today, but fusion promises to harness the nuclear reaction that powers the sun to generate nearly limitless energy here on Earth. If startups are able to complete commercially viable fusion power plants, then they have the potential to upend trillion-dollar markets. The bullish wave buoying the fusion industry has been driven by three advances: more powerful computer chips, more sophisticated AI, and powerful high-temperature superconducting magnets. Together, they have helped deliver more sophisticated reactor designs, better simulations, and more complex control schemes. It doesn't hurt that, at the end of 2022, a U.S. Department of Energy lab announced that it had produced a controlled fusion reaction

0: produced more power than the lasers had imparted to the fuel pellet. The experiment had crossed what's known as scientific break-even, and while it's still a long ways from commercial break-even, where the reaction produces more than the entire facility consumes, it was a long-awaited step that proved the underlying science was sound. Founders have built on that momentum in recent years, pushing the private fusion industry forward at a rapid pace. Commonwealth Fusion Systems, known as CFS, has raised about a third of all private capital invested in fusion companies to date. Its latest round, which closed in August, added $863 million to its coffers, bringing its total raised near $3 billion. CFS's Series B2 came 4 years after its $1.8 billion Series B, which helped catapult the company into the pole position. Since then, the startup has been hard at work in Massachusetts building Spark, its first-of-a-kind power plant intended to produce power at what it calls commercially relevant levels. Spark's reactor is a tokamak design, which resembles a donut. The D-shaped cross-section is wound with high-temperature superconducting tape, which, when energized, generates a powerful magnetic field that will contain and compress the superheated plasma. Heat generated from the reaction is converted to steam to power a turbine. CFS designed its magnets in collaboration with MIT, where co-founder and CEO Bob Mumgard worked as a researcher on fusion reactor designs and high-temperature superconductors. The Massachusetts-based CFS expects to have Spark operational in late 2026 or early 2027. Later this decade, the company says it will begin construction on ARC, its commercial power plant that will produce 400 megawatts of electricity. The facility will be built near Richmond, Virginia, and Google has agreed to buy half its output. CFS is backed by a long list of investors, including Breakthrough Energy Ventures, The Engine, Bill Gates, and others. Founded in 1998, TAE Technologies, which was formerly known as Tri-Alpha Energy, was spun out of the University of California, Irvine, by Norman Rostoker. It uses a field reverse configuration, but with a twist. After the two plasma shots collide in the middle of the reactor, the company bombards the plasma with particle beams to keep it spinning in a cigar shape. That improves the stability of the plasma, allowing more time for fusion to occur and for more heat to be extracted to spin a turbine. In December 2025, TAE announced that it would merge with President Donald Trump's social media company, Trump Media and Technology Group. The all-stock transaction would value the combined company at $6 billion. TAE would receive $200 million plus another $100 million upon filing paperwork with the Securities and Exchange Commission. TAE CEO Michael Binderbauer will serve as co-CEO of the combined company alongside Devin Nunes, who had been sole CEO of Trump Media. The fusion startup had previously raised $150 million in June from existing investors, including Google, Chevron, and New Enterprise. Before the merger, TAE had raised a total of $1.79 billion, according to PitchBook. Of all fusion startups, Helion has the most aggressive timeline. The company plans to produce electricity from its reactor in 2028. Its first customer? Microsoft. Helion, based in Everett, Washington, uses a type of reactor called a field-reversed configuration, where magnets surround a reaction chamber that looks like an hourglass with a bulge at the point where the two sides come together. At each end of the hourglass, they spin the plasma into donut shapes that are shot toward each other at more than 1 million miles per hour. When they collide in the middle, additional magnets help induce fusion. When fusion occurs, it boosts the plasma's own magnetic field, which induces an electrical current inside the reactor's magnetic coils. That electricity is then harvested directly from the machine. The company raised $425 million in January 2025, around the same time that it turned on Polaris, a prototype reactor. Helion has raised $1.03 billion, according to PitchBook. Investors include Sam Altman, Reid Hoffman, KKR, BlackRock, Peter Thiel's Mithril Capital Management, and Capricorn Investment Group. Pacific Fusion burst out of the gate with a $900 million Series A, a whopping sum even among well-funded fusion startups. The company will use inertial confinement to achieve fusion, but instead of lasers compressing the fuel, it will use coordinated electromagnetic pulses. The trick is in the timing. All 156 impedance-matched Marx generators need to produce 2 terawatts for 100 nanoseconds, and those pulses need to simultaneously converge on the target. The company is led by CEO Eric Lander, the scientist who led the Human Genome Project, and President Will Regan. Pacific Fusion's funding might be massive, but the startup hasn't gotten it all at once. Rather, its investors will pay out in tranches when the company achieves specified milestones, an approach that's common in biotech. Shine Technologies is taking a cautious and possibly pragmatic approach to generating fusion power. Selling electrons from a fusion power plant is years off, so instead, it's starting by selling neutron testing and medical isotopes. More recently, it has been developing a way to recycle radioactive waste. Shine hasn't picked an approach for a future fusion reactor, instead saying it's developing necessary skills for when that time comes. The company has raised a total of $1 billion, according to PitchBook. Investors include Energy Ventures Group, Koch Disruptive Technologies, Nucleation Capital, and the Wisconsin Alumni Research Foundation. The company most recently raised a $240 million round in February, led by NantWorks, with participation from investors including Deerfield Management, Fidelity Management and Research Company, Oaktree Capital Management, Pelican Energy Partners, and the Sumitomo Corporation of Americas. Now in its third decade, General Fusion has raised over $600 million. The Richmond, British Columbia-based company was founded in 2002 by physicist Michel Laberge, who wanted to prove a different approach to fusion known as magnetized target fusion, or MTF. Investors include Jeff Bezos, Temasek, BDC Capital, and Chrysalix Venture Capital. In a general fusion reactor, a liquid metal wall surrounds a chamber in which plasma is injected. Pistons surrounding the wall push it inward, compressing the plasma inside and sparking a fusion reaction. The resulting neutrons heat the liquid metal, which can be circulated through a heat exchanger to generate steam to spin a turbine. General Fusion hit a rough patch in spring 2025. The company ran short of cash as it was building LM26, its latest device that it hoped would hit break-even in 2026. Just days after hitting a key milestone, it laid off 25% of its staff. CEO Greg Twinney penned an open letter pleading for funding from investors. In August, they delivered somewhat, injecting $22 million in a pay-to-play round that one investor called the least amount of capital possible to keep General Fusion afloat. Then in November, securities filings in Canada revealed that the company had raised $51.1 million in safe notes from nearly 70 investors, the Globe and Mail reported. Altogether, it has raised $612 million, according to PitchBook. In January, General Fusion said it would go public via a reverse merger with a special purpose acquisition company. Assuming the deal closes as planned, General Fusion could bring in an additional $335 million. Only one fusion experiment has surpassed scientific break-even, and the chief scientist of that endeavor, Annie Critcher, is part of Inertia Enterprises' founding team. She's joined by Mike Dunn, a Stanford professor, and Jeff Lawson, who co-founded Twilio and owns The Onion. The startup plans to use lasers to bombard fusion fuel pellets, an inertial confinement design that echoes the one Kircher successfully used at the National Ignition Facility. Inertia Enterprises emerged from stealth in February with $450 million in Series A funding in a round led by Bessemer Venture Partners, with participation from GV, Modern Capital, Threshold Ventures, and others. Tokamak Energy takes the usual tokamak design, the donut shape, and squeezes it, reducing its aspect ratio to the point where the outer bounds start resembling a sphere. Like many other tokamak-based startups, the company uses high-temperature superconducting magnets of the rare earth barium copper oxide, or REBCO, variety. Since its design is more compact than a traditional tokamak, it requires less in the way of magnets, which should reduce costs. The Oxfordshire, UK-based startup's ST40 prototype, which looks like a large steampunk Fabergé egg, generated an ultra-hot 100 million degree C plasma in 2022. Its next generation, Demo 4, is currently under construction and is intended to test the company's magnets in fusion power plant relevant scenarios. Tokamak Energy raised $125 million in November 2024 to continue its reactor design efforts and expand its magnet business. In total, the company has raised $336 million from investors, including Future Planet Capital, InQtel, Midven, and Capri Sun founder Hans-Peter Wild, according to PitchBook. Zap Energy isn't using high-temperature superconducting magnets or super-powerful lasers to keep its plasma confined. Rather, it zaps the plasma with an electric current, which then generates its own magnetic field. The magnetic field compresses the plasma about 1 millimeter, at which point ignition occurs. The neutrons released by the fusion reaction bombard a liquid metal blanket that surrounds the reactor, heating it up. The liquid metal is then cycled through a heat exchanger, where it produces steam to drive a turbine. Like Helion, Zap Energy is based in Everett, Washington, and the company has raised $327 million, according to PitchBook. Backers include Bill Gates's Breakthrough Energy Ventures, DCVC, Lower Carbon, Energy Impact Partners, Chevron Technology Ventures, and Bill Gates as an angel. Stellarator startup Type 1 Energy is planning to build a fusion reactor on the site of a retired Tennessee Valley Authority, known as TVA, coal power plant. The magnetic confinement device is expected to generate 350 megawatts of electricity, and the company hopes to bring it online by the mid-2030s. Unlike other fusion startups, Type 1 plans to sell key technology to organizations like the TVA, allowing them to build, own, and operate the equipment, similar to how many fossil fuel power plants are developed today. Type 1 has raised $269 million to date, including an $87 million equity round in advance of a $250 million Series B that the company is currently raising. Most investors have favored large startups that are pursuing tokamak designs or some flavor of inertial confinement. But Stellarators have shown great promise in scientific experiments, including the Wendelstein 7X reactor in Germany. Proxima Fusion is bucking the trend, though, having attracted a £130 million Series A that brings its total raise to more than £185 million. Investors include Balderton Capital and Cherry Ventures. Stellarators are similar to tokamaks in that they confine plasma in a ring-like shape using powerful magnets, but they do it with a twist, literally. Rather than force plasma into a human-designed ring, Stellarators twist and bulge to accommodate the plasma's quirks. The result should be a plasma that remains stable for longer, increasing the chances of fusion reactions. With all the startups pursuing fusion power, it was perhaps inevitable that another would pop up to develop components that round out a power plant. The so-called balance of plant, or the parts that sit outside the reactor, range from gyrotrons that heat plasma to heat extraction systems that harvest power from fusion reactions to turn it into electricity. Kyoto Fusioneering has made an early bet that if even one fusion startup succeeds in generating enough power to sell to the grid, that the industry will need a supplier for the balance of plant and the expertise to integrate it into whichever fusion technologies win out. Venture capitalists appear to agree, having invested $191 million in Kyoto Fusioneering. Investors include 31 Ventures, InQtel, JIC Venture Growth Investments, Mitsubishi, and Sumitomo Mitsui Trust Investment. Marvel Fusion follows the inertial confinement approach, the same basic technique that the National Ignition Facility used to prove that controlled nuclear fusion reactions could produce more power than was needed to kick them off. Marvel fires powerful lasers at a target embedded with silicon nanostructures that cascade under the bombardment, compressing the fuel to the point of ignition. Because the target is made using silicon, it should be relatively simple to manufacture, leaning on the semiconductor manufacturing industry's decades of experience. The inertial confinement fusion startup is building a demonstration facility in collaboration with Colorado State University, which it expects to have operational by 2027. Munich-based Marvel has raised a total of $162 million from investors, including B2 Venture, Deutsche Telekom, Early Bird, and HV Capital, with Tavit Hinrichs and Albert Wenger as angels. Unlike many other fusion startups, First Light Fusion doesn't use magnets to generate the conditions necessary for fusion. Instead, it follows an approach known as inertial confinement, in which fusion fuel pellets are compressed until they ignite. But even then, First Light doesn't hew to orthodoxy. Most attempts at inertial confinement use lasers to do the dirty work, following the lead of the National Ignition Facility, which produced a groundbreaking experiment in 2022. Rather, First Light fires a projectile at a target using a two-stage gun. The first stage uses gunpowder to fire a plastic piston that compresses hydrogen to 145,000 psi, which then launches the projectile. The target is designed to amplify the force of the impact so it compresses the fuel to the point of ignition. In March 2025, First Light announced that it would not pursue building its own power plant, instead offering its core technologies to other companies to build one. A spokesman for First Light said that it is planning to build pulsed power capability that would act as our demonstrator plant, but would have other science and defense applications. In other words, the company was dropping its plans for a power plant in a quest for revenue. Based in Oxfordshire, UK, First Light has raised $108 million from investors, including Invesco, IP Group, and Tencent, according to PitchBook. Though nothing about fusion can be described as simple, Zymer takes a relatively straightforward approach, following the basic science that's behind the National Ignition Facility's breakthrough net positive experiment, and redesign the technology that underpins it from the ground up. The Colorado-based startup is aiming for a 10 megajoule laser system, five times more powerful than NIF's setup that made history. Molten salt walls surround the reaction chamber, absorbing heat and protecting the first solid wall from damage. Founded in January 2022, Zymer has already raised $100 million, according to PitchBook, from investors including Hedo Sophia, Breakthrough Energy Ventures, Emerson Collective, Gigascale Capital, and Lower Carbon Capital. Our next article is sourced from the Wall Street Journal, written by Catherine Blunt. It's titled, AI is Getting Smarter. Catching its mistakes is getting harder. Chad Olson was confused when his Gemini artificial intelligence chatbot told him he had a family reunion planning session marked on his calendar. Olson, who was driving home from work in Minneapolis, didn't recall scheduling the event and asked the bot to summarize some of his recent emails. A woman named Priscilla had sent several notes asking him to pick up alcohol, including Captain Morgan rum and Fireball whiskey, Gemini said. It said someone named Shirley had asked him to buy Klondike bars. Olson had no idea who those people might be. Seems like a lot of people are reaching out to ask for different things, Gemini said. Perplexed, Olson asked Gemini what account it was pulling from. The email address Gemini cited wasn't his. What appeared to Olson to be a data breach was actually a fabrication by the chatbot, Google told the Wall Street Journal. The account it referenced wasn't active, and the senders wanting liquor and ice cream didn't exist, the company determined in an internal probe. Google said Gemini hallucinates less than other models and that it is working to improve it. As AI tools have grown vastly more powerful and sophisticated, millions of Americans have come to rely on them as everyday tools for work, personal productivity, and other uses. That has given some users the impression that their outputs have grown more trustworthy since the days when an early version of Google's AI overviews suggested eating rocks and putting glue on pizza. There is some truth to that intuition, but it is far from straightforward. Though tech companies have broadly made progress in reducing the likelihood that products powered by frontier AI models will hallucinate or otherwise go off the rails, the frequency still varies widely among models and can be difficult to assess. The result: real-world flubs, such as Olson's, that can confuse users and in some cases deliver misinformation that users might unknowingly act on. AI watchdogs say the quality control challenge will become even more acute as models become more agentic or capable of making decisions without explicit direction from humans. The risk, they say, is that the agents will act using bad data, creating problems that have the potential to snowball within a user's computer system. Paradoxically, AI systems that produce more accurate results can be more likely to deceive users with inaccurate ones, said Pratik Verma, founder and CEO of Okahu, which helps people improve their use of AI tools. When something is consistently wrong, the good thing is you know not to trust it, he said. But when things are mostly right but sometimes wrong, that's the most pernicious one. Verma said, models are trained to produce an answer even when they are essentially guessing and will make the same mistakes repeatedly if humans fail to correct them. He said it becomes increasingly important for users to verify AI output as the models become even more conversant and capable. But relying on the vigilance of users is far from a perfect solution. Researchers at the University of Pennsylvania in February published a study on cognitive surrender, or human propensity to accept AI-generated information, whether or not it's accurate. They found that such acceptance becomes more likely if the person is under time pressure, faces a complex task, or doesn't have a good understanding of what they are querying, among other factors. Vanessa Culver, who recently left her job in the online payments industry, said she had been encouraged in her role to apply AI to a range of tasks, from automating manual processes to doing more complicated computation. The results were always mixed, she said, making it difficult to feel as though she could rely on it. Still, she was surprised recently when she asked Claude to perform a simple task, adding keywords to the top of her resume, and it responded by altering the document in multiple ways she hadn't requested. It changed City University of Seattle, where she had studied business administration, to the University of Washington, dropped mention of her master's degree, and modified the timeline on several of her jobs. Working in tech, you have to embrace it, but then again, how much can you trust it, she said. Yet getting the most out of agentic AI systems often requires handing them at least a measure of control over accounts. Excitement about AI agents crested this year when a tool called OpenClaw went viral. OpenClaw agents are meant to be virtual personal assistants that users communicate with through apps including WhatsApp and iMessage. The agents can autonomously do things such as send emails, write code, and clean up computer files. Summer Yu, an AI safety researcher at Meta, went viral on X when she posted screenshots showing OpenClaw disregarding her instructions and deleting the contents of her inbox. Still, companies including Meta, Amazon, and Google parent Alphabet have reported huge surges in AI-generated code, with software engineers deploying agents to write and modify it for them. Anish Agarwal, CEO and co-founder of Traversal, a startup building AI tools to troubleshoot software issues, likened code-writing agents to cars that, however well engineered, can still get into accidents when they hit traffic. It might be logically perfect, but it breaks once it starts interacting with other systems in unforeseen ways, he said. Vidya Narayanan is a co-founder of Final Layer, a startup developing agents for use on LinkedIn. She uses them for work as well and recently had an experience similar to Yu's. She gave an agent limited direction to help manage a software project, and it wound up deleting an entire folder from her coding repository without her permission. The need to constantly review and verify AI outputs creates what she calls cognitive overhead, making the technology less useful. She recalled a recent session in which she used Anthropic's Claude to brainstorm for an hour and a half, then asked it to summarize the conversation in a document. The author, it wrote, was Vidya Plainfield. "Who is Vidya Plainfield?" she asked. "You're right, I completely made that up," it responded. Olson, the Gemini user in Minneapolis, was alarmed enough by the details Gemini offered from what appeared to be someone else's Gmail account that he tried to report the matter to Google. He asked Gemini to draft an email to that address to alert the owner of the possible privacy violation. "I've never given the password to log into this account," Olson said to Gemini. "Yet in talking with you, you seem to have no issues sharing, you know, email content. It seems like quite a privacy breach. You're absolutely right. That does sound like a serious privacy concern, Gemini replied. I definitely want to help you with that. When he asked Gemini to send his email to Google, however, it was unable to complete the task. Olson said he is now more inclined to double-check AI output after learning Gemini had invented the entire exchange. It's definitely given me a bit more pause than just relying on it 100%, he said. It's still in kind of the trust but verify stage. Our next article is sourced from the Washington Post, written by Merrill Cornfield. It's titled, New Disclosures Reveal How Doge Actually Worked. Members of the U.S. Doge service spoke regularly over Signal, the encrypted chat service that can auto-delete messages. They were informally recruited by people they knew, and other government employees didn't know who was Doge. When Doge members were deposed in January as part of a lawsuit over cuts to grants awarded to the National Endowment for the Humanities, they described a vague network of similarly minded technologists and lawyers who had been tasked with a vast mandate to reduce federal spending. They also described a lack of structure that allowed them to operate with little oversight or understanding of what others might be doing. Doge felt more like a club, Justin Fox, an investment banker turned Doge staffer, told attorneys in one of the video depositions released last month. A year after Elon Musk brought in a cohort of allies from Silicon Valley to remake the government through a newly established Department of Government Efficiency, Doge, lawsuits and public record releases have steadily begun shedding light on who was in Doge and how its members approached their roles. The depositions in a lawsuit over Doge using ChatGPT to propose cuts to about 1,400 humanities grants have answered some questions about how the group, which is not part of the cabinet, formed and operated with little scrutiny. In one moment that went viral, Fox was asked why he described a documentary about female Holocaust victims as inherently discriminatory and sought to cut off its federal funding. In another, his colleague Nathan Kavanaugh acknowledged that Doge did not reduce the federal deficit. The disclosures have confirmed news coverage from last year about the extent of Doge cuts and identified several key Doge figures operating in federal agencies. For instance, in January, the Department of Energy responded to liberal watchdog group American Oversight's requests for the names and titles of members of its Doge team, acknowledging one previously unnamed member, Alexander Glaubach, a former tech investor who has since launched an artificial intelligence startup. In response to one of the lawsuits, the government shared two lists of 188 people whom it identified as being part of Doge, including career civil servants at the former U.S. Digital Service and contractors at an HR firm. The lists excluded at least 19 Doge members whom the Washington Post previously identified, according to an analysis of records. Thousands of pages of documents about Doge have recently been shared with groups that filed public records requests last year, and the Post reviewed a significant portion of these troves to better understand what new information has been revealed. Many of the pages had redactions, and the files still do not provide the full context of Doge's work in government. The Trump administration has fought to withhold information about what Doge did and argued that the group is not subject to the Freedom of Information Act, asking the Supreme Court last month to overturn an order from the U.S. District Court for D.C. to provide records to Citizens for Responsibility and Ethics in Washington, known as CREW. The administration has also argued that Musk and Amy Gleason, the person who the administration had said was leading Doge, should not have to sit for depositions. CREW's chief counsel, Nick Halsus, said the effort to shield Doge from FOIA mandates is a delay tactic to impede crew's ability to access records and hold up other cases. There's a domino effect, Seuss told the Post. These delay tactics are impeding the ability to get answers in this case and other cases. White House spokesman Davis Ingle did not directly respond to the Post's questions about the government's efforts to withhold information about DOGE or the new details revealed by litigation and public records requests, but said the government has fully complied with discovery requests. President Trump was given a clear mandate to eliminate waste, fraud, and abuse from the federal government, Ingle said in a statement. In just a year, he has made significant progress in making the federal government more efficient to better serve the American taxpayer. The video depositions are the result of DOGE members' actions at an arm of the federal government that normally doesn't receive much attention, the National Endowment for the Humanities. The lawsuit centers on a few weeks last spring when DOGE targeted the NEH, cutting federal funding for research grants the group deemed as related to diversity, equity, and inclusion, part of the Trump administration's broad rollback of DEI initiatives across government. Kavanaugh and Fox led the mission. To flag so-called DEI grants, DOGE members use ChatGPT, giving the AI chatbot these instructions. Does the following relate at all to DEI? Respond factually in less than 120 characters. Begin with yes or no, followed by a brief explanation. The plaintiffs in the case, American Council of Learned Societies, the American Historical Association, and the Modern Language Association, have argued that the terminations violated the First Amendment and the Equal Protection Clause for unfairly targeting grants for political reasons, noting that grants awarded during the previous Democratic administration were the particular focus. The Trump administration has argued that the cancellations don't violate the First Amendment because the government is not obligated to subsidize projects it no longer believes to be in the public interest. The plaintiffs have also argued that DOGE had unprecedented control, and they shared records received through discovery that showed how officials at the NEH appeared to have capitulated to DOGE, though members said in depositions that their role was to advise. In one email last April, then-NEH acting chair Michael McDonald, a longtime NEH official whom Trump placed in the top job after firing Biden appointee Shelley Lowe, wrote to Fox that he understood DOGE wanted to move quickly and cancel grants even if they didn't relate to DEI. Either way, as you've made clear, it's your decision on whether to discontinue funding on any of the projects on this list, McDonald told Fox. DOGE soon sent cancellation emails to hundreds of grant recipients, causing widespread confusion. Brett Bobley, the NEH chief information officer, wrote to Dartmouth College officials that same month that NEH staff was unaware what was happening. The canceled funding included grants for the replacement of aging HVAC systems at several federally funded museums, digitization of local historical newspapers and documentaries about subjects such as Jewish women in the Holocaust, black cultural icons, and the civil rights movement. When the Kavanaugh and Fox depositions were published online last month, the administration pushed to have them taken down. But a judge decided otherwise, noting that the videos concern the conduct of public officials acting in their official capacities, a context in which the public interest in transparency and accountability is at its apex. Across the government, grant and contract cancellations occurred at an unprecedented pace and caused much confusion, according to records reviewed by the Post. At the Department of Veterans Affairs, a flurry of emails from February 2025 that were publicly disclosed last month showed that contract cancellations spread alarm among staff members. On February 12, Maria Kelly, executive director of the National Radiation Oncology Program, passed along a warning to all the chiefs of radiation oncology. Apparently, medical physicist contracts are being flagged by DOGE. We need to be informed if this happens at your site. We will draft something tomorrow that you can use to support the need for a contract. VA officials also discussed trying to stop DOGE's termination of a contract that provides technical help to the office assisting homeless veterans, among about four dozen contracts that DOGE and VA Secretary Douglas A. Collins approved for cancellation. They will pull back on this decision, Acting VA Undersecretary for Health Steve Lieberman told other officials on February 13. Hopefully, should be all set. OMG, I have no words, Monica Diaz, executive director of the department's homeless programs office, wrote back with a prayer hands emoji. Another official also celebrated the great news. The next day, Lieberman warned others this may become public. It sounds like she addressed their concerns, but it is always possible someone will go public about this, he wrote. In the same month, a person whose name was redacted wrote to Lieberman that Musk has moved into the FDA building and is sleeping there. Redacted word is going nuts. Several groups requesting the records noted that FOIA offices have redacted significant portions, and litigation to get the offices to turn over other records is ongoing. In several court filings, the names of DOGE members have been withheld. Even within the government agencies targeted, it wasn't always clear who was DOGE and who wasn't, according to federal workers and records. In May, Jonathan Mendelson, a former investor at San Francisco venture capital firm Accel, who was then embedded with the General Services Administration, emailed the Federal Communication Commission's leaders to discuss getting a DOGE team detailed over to the agency. FCC Chief of Staff Scott Delacorte responded that DOGE members Tarak Makisha, Jordan Wick, and Jacob Altick had been working at the FCC since March. Mendelson said to disregard his email in that case. That was easier than expected, Delacorte wrote to other FCC leaders. In other instances, DOGE was less a source of confusion and more a subject of jokes. After FCC Chairman Brendan Carr shared a request to format documents with single-line spacing and two spaces after periods in February 2025, his chief of staff, Greg Watson, forwarded the style guidance with a warning. Those who fail to comply will be reported to DOGE.
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1: 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Framingham.
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4: This is Paul, and I'll be reading from the National Geographic magazine, May 2026. An article entitled Reimagining the Aral Sea by Jeff Wise. A generation ago, the vanishing of the Aral Sea became global shorthand for environmental desolation and ruin. But today, the communities that stayed, the region has become an essential testbed for building a resilient future. It was the first human-made ecological disaster of the modern era. In 1960, the Aral Sea was the world's fourth largest lake, a rich and productive ecosystem teeming with carp, bream, and other species, By one estimate, it provided a sixth of all fish consumed in the Soviet Union. Hundreds of feet deep and hundreds of miles across, the sea was a world unto itself for the people who lived and fished on its shores and for the sailors who crossed it. But change was coming. In 1968, Pravda, the official state newspaper of the Soviet Union, carried a story with an astonishing prophecy. This world would soon vanish, it said. Already the water level had started to fall, and it would fall further, its edges creeping away from the fishing towns on its shores, the lake bed changing to desert. By the turn of the century, quote, essentially, the Aral Sea will no longer exist, end quote. There was no magic behind the prophecy, just math. In the preceding years, Soviet officials had built large-scale irrigation projects that diverted the Amu Darya and the Sira Darya, the rivers that fed the Aral Sea, into cotton production. Without their inflow, there was nothing to replace the water lost naturally through evaporation. For a brief time, the region enjoyed the best of both worlds. The lake, with its productive fisheries and mild climate, and the cotton industry, with the hard cash it earned. But as the rivers turned away, the lake shrank and shrank to less than 10% of its mid-century footprint, leaving behind a salt-encrusted desert. The prophecy had been duly engineered. The Aral Sea, as such, no longer existed. Quote, from an environmental perspective, it was a huge mistake, end quote, says Bulat Yeskin, an environmental policy expert who spent decades working on Central Asian water access issues with international nonprofit groups. Today, the Aral Sea stands not only as a worldwide symbol of catastrophe, but also as the first domino to fall in a freshwater crisis. Iran's Lake Urmia has also shrunk over the past half century by 90%, as has Lake Chad in Central Africa. In the United States, the Great Salt Lake in Utah has become so salty because of water loss that its brine shrimp are at risk of dying out. All these crises are tied together with the pressures of human population growth and climate change. But some conservationists are now looking to the fate of the Aral Sea and asking another question. If humanity can create ecological disaster, can we also undo it? The blunt answer is that we don't know, and finding the solution will take time. None of these problems sprang up overnight. It's taken generations for these changes to work themselves through the environment, and will take generations more to undo them, even in the best-case scenario. Not everyone is optimistic, but some environmental advocates are now exploring the idea, both in theory and alongside a steadily growing list of practical interventions that may allow those still living in the region to see a larger reversible of fate someday. Quote, we can change the system, end quote, Yesekin says. Quote, we can change the unsustainable activity and have more water for biodiversity, and then it's possible to start to restore the Aral Sea, end quote. In principle, the solution to the Aral Sea disaster is as simple as the cost, as the cause. Stop diverting the rivers that feed it, and the lake will inevitably reemerge. Though the Aral Sea's basin climate is mild and dry, the basin is actually quite well supplied with runoff from snow and glacial melt in the Pamirs and Tian Shan mountains to the east. Each year, those mountains feed so much fresh water into the rivers that historically flowed into the Aral Sea that, if left to their own devices, they might be able to reverse the lake's losses before the end of the century. Five Central Asian nations depend on that water economically. Hydroelectric dams in Tajikistan and Kyrgyzstan generally generate electricity to heat homes and power industry, while irrigation canals in Uzbekistan, Turkmenistan, and Kazakhstan feed a cotton industry that provides jobs and hard currency exports. Quote, in order to fully restore the sea, it will be necessary to completely stop all economic activity in the basin for at least 30 to 40 years, end quote, says Vadim Sokolov, an official at the International Fund for Saving the Aral Sea, an intergovernmental organization of Central Asian countries. Quote, that is unrealistic, end quote. Yet the true cost of that economic activity is immense. With the lake gone, the climate has changed. Temperatures are more extreme. Rainfall is lower. And each year, sandstorms carry more than 100 million tons of salt, fertilizers, and pesticides into the air. The parlous state of the Aral Sea has come to seem such an intractable problem that today there's hardly even any discussion about how to return the ecosystem to its prior state, says National Geographic explorer and photographer Anush Babajanian, who over the past 6 years has turned her lens to the communities living amid the remnants of the once great lake. Quote, the people would all like to have the sea back, end quote, she says. Quote, but I never hear them talk about it coming back. I don't think they can imagine it, end quote. Instead, they adapt and endure. In the westernmost remnant of the former Aral Sea, now called the South Aral Sea, the water has become so salty that all the fish have died. But people are able to eke out a livelihood harvesting the eggs of the brine shrimp that now live there. The water also draws tourists who can float effortlessly on it thanks to its high density of dissolved salts. And out in the expanse of the dry lake bed, a hot spring bubbles geothermically warmed salt water that draws locals for its reputed magic healing powers. Quote, for centuries these people have lived on the steppe, end quote, Babajanian says. Quote, they know how to survive in harsh conditions, and they aren't going to go away, end quote. Resilience and adaptability are admirable, but it would be better if the environment weren't so challenging to survive in. Efforts to mitigate the effects of desertification have been underway since even before much of the lake had dried up. In Kazakhstan, the construction of an 8-mile-long dike has allowed the North Aral Sea to stabilize, and though a small fraction of the original lake's size, it supports a modest fishery. In neighboring Uzbekistan, the government has worked with nonprofits to fund the planting of millions of saksuel trees on its portion of the former lake bed. This tough, salt-tolerant species is one of the few that can survive in the desert, and it's hoped that the tree's roots will bind the soil together and mitigate sandstorms. One of the most promising incubators of new ideas is the International Innovation Center for the Aral Sea Basin in Nukus, Uzbekistan, where scientists are carrying out about 20 experimental projects that explore the adaptation of plant, animal, and human life to the region's current ecological reality. Quote, our research is simultaneously aimed at improving the living conditions of the population and restoring and protecting the environment, says Bakijan Kabibulilev, the center's director. One project is looking into how to grow microbes and restoring and protecting the environment, says Bakijan Kabibulilev, the center's director.

unquote, says Baba Janyan, who observed the lab during a tour of the center's research facilities. The center is also studying an advanced form of drip irrigation called the buried diffuser, which replaces traditional leak-prone trenches with a network of hoses that delivers controlled doses of water deep to the roots of plants. Together with lining canals with plastic or cement, this technique can dramatically improve the efficiency of crop production. Since 2021, Uzbekistan's aggressive adoption of water-saving measures has resulted in a 25% improvement in the efficiency of the country's water use. Quote, we reduced intake and the use of water for irrigation by 8 billion cubic meters, end quote, says Sokolov. Quote, this is huge progress, end quote. Although these measures help economically, he says, they haven't yet resulted in more water being returned to the ecosystem. Two of the region's biggest export crops, cotton and rice, are notoriously water-hungry. And while the system's efficiency has improved, those gains have been more than offset by increases in production. Since 2020, the cotton harvest in Uzbekistan has climbed by 50%. This is according to Yeskin, who spent a decade working on environmental issues with the Kazakhstan government and believes that, in the long term, the process of reversing the Aral Sea catastrophe will begin with shifting away from such thirsty crops. Quote, it can take 6 metric tons of water to grow 1 kilogram of rice, end quote, he says. Quote, we need to stop the current water-intensive production. Vegetables and fruits take several times less water, end quote. That shift would be a massive step forward, but no single initiative on its own will be enough to reverse a regional ecological disaster. The scale of the problem is too immense. The fate of the Aral Sea lies not in the lake bed itself, but in the high, distant mountains from which its water springs, and in the lands in between where it gets drained away. To get the most out of the resource will require clear thinking by all the stakeholders about what the optimum use of water is and what must be done to achieve it. As a next step, Yeskin is campaigning for the establishment of an international commission to study the crisis holistically, and then implement a binding regional plan that will halt the ongoing overuse of natural resources and, quote, stop further destruction of rivers, forests, and other ecosystems, end quote. None of this will be easy, and none of it will be accomplished in the immediate future. But if the Aral Sea was patient zero in the story of environmental disaster, it could also be a case study for how to return to ecological health. Quote, if we do something in this direction, I think it will be a very good example for all humanity about how to survive in the future, end quote, says Sokolov. Quote, I am an optimist. I believe that we will find a way, end quote. The end. This is Paul, and I'll be reading from the National Geographic Magazine, May 2026, an article entitled, Unearthing a City Frozen in Time, by Elise Kohari. 5,000 years ago, the Indus city of Mohenjo-Daro in modern-day Pakistan, was one of the world's most advanced ancient metropolises. Now, archaeologists exploring the fragile ruins are discovering with new clarity just what made the sprawling settlement an urban.

0: urban marvel. Mohenjo-Daro is stubbornly unmonumental. Other ancient cultures erected pyramids and ziggurats that kissed the sky, raised temples and palaces and gilded tombs for the sacred and for the sovereign. But people of the Indus civilization, which rose and fell between 2600 and 1900 BC, seem to have spent a good deal of their time building and maintaining toilets and drains. The dome-shaped stupa, perched upon the Bronze Age ruin like a dusty cake topper, is Mohenjo-Daro's most striking feature, but was most probably built centuries later, when Buddhism flowered in the region. There is the Great Bath, likely the world's first community ritual water tank, but despite its impressive waterproofing, it was not designed to evoke awe. Sites of comparable size and stature, Ur in modern-day Iraq, Memphis in Egypt, thrum with aloof power, but Mohenjo-Daro, in what is now Pakistan's Sindh province, feels disarmingly human. To appreciate its achievement, you have to lean closer, much closer, which is why, on this wind-whipped winter morning, I am squatting on the ground, squinting at an ancient latrine, retracing the movement of millennia-old waste. To, quote, flush your toilet, end quote, a storage jar buried up to the rim in the floor, with a hole punched into its base, you would have dumped water into it, which would have gradually seeped into the ground, and any overflow would have washed out into the street drain or cesspit outside the house. While their contemporaries in Egypt and Mesopotamia were fetching water in buckets from the Nile or the Tigris or the Euphrates, many households in Mohenjo-Daro had access to their own wells. In a room near the commode was a bathing platform, tilted slightly for drainage. From here, the effluent of one joined the effluent of many. Up to 100,000 people may have lived in Mohenjo-Daro, churning through covered drains before emptying out onto the plains beyond the city. The public infrastructure at Mohenjo-Daro would remain unmatched for another 2,000 years, until the Romans began building sewers and aqueducts, a different sort of monumentality, horizontal rather than vertical. Archaeologist Uzma Rizvi of Brooklyn's Pratt Institute pointed out to me, when Mohenjo-Daro was first excavated, some bathroom floors appeared shiny from frequent use, polished by the friction of bare feet. Others showed a deep red deposit, the result of sweat or residue from oils used on cracked heels. Clay toys kept emerging from the drains. Quote, it would seem, end quote, one archaeologist noted at the time, quote, that the childish habit of taking playthings into the bath has persisted for thousands of years, end quote. It is odd to know such intimate details of life more than 4,500 years ago, how people defecated and showered, moisturized and exfoliated, but possessed none of the information by which we typically seek to understand societies that came before us, whom or what they worshipped or feared, why their cities rose, fell, or withered away, or what they called themselves. We know none of these things about Mohenjo-Daro. Even the moniker, typically mistranslated as, quote, Mound of the Dead, end quote, is recent, the local name for the area at the time of its rediscovery. Contemporaneous texts from Sumer in present-day Iraq speak of a distant trading partner called Mahula, whose ships brought peacocks and precious stones, and of a Meluhan Lu Susida in Sumerian, or, quote, man of the just buffalo cow, end quote, who fought with a local, broke his tooth, and had to pay 10 silver shekels as compensation. But we do not know what he called himself. Over a century has elapsed since the rediscovery of Mohenjo-Daro led to the identification of the Indus Basin as a cradle of civilization. Today, there are at least 1,500 identified Indus or Harappan sites spread over 360,000 square miles, bordered by the coast of Iran, the mountains of Afghanistan, and the exurbs of Delhi in India. The sites share striking similarities, suggesting remarkable coordination. Standardized bricks with a 1-to-4 ratio that remain in use across the region today, stone weights that suggest a common metric of measurement, and that collective passion for good plumbing. But no king lists or commercial accounts have surfaced to facilitate further breakthroughs. No Rosetta Stone to help decipher the symbols scrawled on thousands of soapstone seals. Their absence only deepens the enigma of the Indus people. These answers might still be found, though, in the ground near Mohenjo-Daro. Later that day, acquainted with the ins and outs of ancient plumbing, I climbed the stupa mound and surveyed the lower town. Hundreds of similar-looking buildings, laid out like a warped checkerboard. No more than a fraction of the city has been unearthed, but further excavation is fraught with existential risk. The more the site is exposed to the elements, the more it crumbles away. For now, Mohenjo-Daro is Schrödinger's cat of lost civilizations, highlighting tensions between heritage preservation and archaeological discovery, between learning from history and ravaging it. 60 years has passed since the last official excavation, though, and in that time, the forces of modernity and climate change have eroded far more of Mohenjo-Daro than more digging might. Away from the ruins, the landscape matched the description from the original excavation reports. White with salt, studded with dwarf tamarisks and coarse cana grass. Farther off, the dry earth fractured into green parcels of irrigated fields. A cell phone tower loomed on the horizon. The Indus River winked in the winter sun. To dig or not to dig? A few months later, in May of 2025, at least one answer appeared. In one corner of the site, a small cadre of archaeologists quietly put trowel to dirt. It might be now or never. For thousands of years, it was lost to the world, buried beneath a mound that local fishermen avoided. According to legend, climbing it would turn you blue. Then, in 1917, a rising officer in the Archaeological Survey of India, ASI, named Rakhaldas Banerjee, went on a hunt and got lost. Banerjee had been charged with exploring the deserted cities and townships along the Indus River in what was then British India. On that October day, he strayed off trail in pursuit of a red-spotted deer and instead spotted a chert scraper, a blade-like shard fashioned from a piece of rock. He'd seen enough prehistoric tools to know what this meant. He was likely standing on the site of an ancient human settlement. Formal excavation began in 1922. Wall upon wall of burnt brick emerged from the dirt, along with more of those chert tools, bangles of bluegrass and dice. Most curious, though, were the small soapstone seals with unfamiliar Indus inscriptions on them. Similar artifacts have been found 400 miles northeast of Mohenjo-Daro at a site called Harappa. It couldn't be coincidence. Quote, first light on a long-forgotten civilization, end quote, ASI Chief John Marshall announced to the world on September 20, 1924, in a banner headline that ran atop the pages of the Illustrated London News. The breakthrough, he wrote, was no less momentous than Heinrich Schliemann's discovery of Troy, or Aurel Stein's exploration of the Silk Road sites in Xianang, China. He offered a tentative time frame for the civilization's existence, between 1000 and 400 BC. He was only off by 2,000 years. The following week, the News published a letter by a 79-year-old Oxford-based Assyriologist who studied near-identical seals at Susa, a site in present-day Iran, dated to the 3rd millennium BC, thus establishing the Indus people as contemporaries of ancient Egypt and Mesopotamia. Work at Mohenjo-Daro intensified after that. In the ensuing decade, archaeologists unearthed the Indus area's famous artifacts, the 4-inch bronze statue known as the, quote, dancing girl, end quote, one bangled stacked hand placed jauntily on hip, quote, confident of herself and the world, end quote, an archaeologist mused, the solemn-looking sculpture known as the, quote, priest king, end quote, and the Pashupati seal depicting a seated figure, possibly with three heads. These names had little historical grounding, revealing more about their excavators' imaginations than the culture they represented. Even as many more Indus sites were discovered, the civilization remained inscrutable. Scholars at the time assumed all societies had some kind of a ruling class, but these sites revealed none of the aggrandizing art and architecture that typically indicated such hierarchies. Because it didn't conform to expectations, the Indus civilization became an outlier, and a humble one to boot. The few specialists devoted to the study of Mohenjo-Daro struggled to drum up interest in its endless maze of burnt brick walls and infrequent treasures. And yet this was precisely why they found it so alluring. As one noted, if you took 20,000 Egyptians 20 years to build a pyramid for the pharaoh, here in Mohenjo-Daro, a similar investment of labor was deployed to create its drains and wells, not just for one ruler, but for the people themselves. Later excavations became less ambitious due to funding shortfalls, the onset of the Second World War, the exit of the British, and the partition of the subcontinent. We do not know if the priest and the dancer knew each other in real life, but they were separated in 1947. She was sent to India. He remained in Pakistan. The real villain of this story, though, if you can pick only one, is salt. The soil in the Sindh is flush with it, and because of a high K capillarity, the soil's ability to draw water upward against gravity, it rises easily to the surface. Even Marshall, in his earliest reports, lamented its corrosive effect. How it split baked brick into fragments that dribbled away when it rained. Early 20th century water engineering, which transformed vast rain-fed tracts of Sindh into land that could be cultivated year-round, worsened the problem. The canals now crisscrossing the region were unlined and leaky, so the water table in the region keeps rising, and with it, the scourge of salt. When Mohenjo-Daro was next excavated in 1950, subsoil water oozed from the trenches, stifling efforts to investigate its earliest levels. In 1964, George Dales made another attempt, working closely with a hydrologist. Quote, "We are confronted here with problems which require the close cooperation of the archaeologist and the natural scientist," end quote, he noted. The ruins reached nearly 74 feet into the ground, the equivalent of a seven-story building. But the bottom third could not be studied because it was submerged. Nevertheless, Dale seemed optimistic and planned to return the next season. But there would be no excavation the following year, or a year after. By the time I was wandering through its salt-eaten ruins in the winter of 2024, Mohenjo-Daro still remained mostly untouched. Then I heard a rumor from a staffer on site. Talk of another excavation, maybe even soon. But I didn't think much of it. There had been talk for six decades. Mohenjo-Daro's gutters and drains went unexpectedly viral just a few years ago, bringing renewed attention to the site. In the summer of 2022, monsoon rains submerged a full third of Pakistan, upending the lives of almost 33 million. That August, Mohenjo-Daro received at least seven times as much rain as it typically does most years. Rain pummeled its rust-red bricks. Soil and stones broke loose to reveal new artifacts. Later, during salvage work, a stash of Buddhist-era copper coins surfaced in the side of the stupa. Meanwhile, over two dozen walls had buckled. Nature was destroying the past and digging it up anew, all at once. Extreme weather poses increasing danger to ancient sites. Three-quarters of the world's cultural and natural heritage is threatened by too much water or too little, warns UNESCO. But at Mohenjo-Daro, the world glommed onto a different narrative. A feel-good story with elements of the miraculous. Quote, "We scrambled to the site," end quote, the Director General of Antiquities and Archaeology told reporters. Quote, "Only to find water had flowed out through the 4,500-year-old drains. My team had no role to play here," end quote. Scan the landscape from atop the super mound, as I did 2 years later with Ali Haider Ghadi, the site's archaeological engineer, and common sense hits you, subtle as a sledgehammer. The ruins are on higher ground. They were protected by the magic of gravity, not superior ancient technology. Even so, water did pool in some rooms and had to be mechanically pumped out, as the people of Mohenjo-Daro might have themselves pointed out. Building drains is useless if there's no one to maintain them. Later, I asked Ghadi about what his boss had said, whether the system had in fact worked under such monsoonal fury. Just months away from retirement, he chuckled quietly, then shook his head no. Because we know so little about the Indus civilization, it has become easy to project all sorts of fantasies onto it. The romantic notion that ancient wisdom holds answers to our climate crisis, for instance, or the opposite, that the disappearance of the Indus people might offer clues to our possible extinction. Linger in the conspiratorial underbelly of the Internet, and things get weird really fast. A half-century-old pseudo-theory, given second wind online, claims Mohenjo-Daro was wiped out by an atomic bomb. Archaeologists don't really talk about civilizational order, origin, and collapse anymore. Quote, those questions are from a different era, end quote, says Rizvi. But the current belief is that the decline of the Indus era, marked by the disappearance of the writing system and the depopulation of some cities, was gradual and multi-causal. Social and political reorganization, ideological changes, new trade networks, a changing climate, and shifting river channels. Our understanding of what happened next is even fuzzier. The historical record only clicks back into focus 1,500 years later, with the rocked edicts of Emperor Ashoka, the region's earliest written, decipherable, and datable text. In the interim, ancient India experienced a period of transformation, with new cities and centers of power emerging. Those gaps in the record are now the stage for South Asia's ongoing culture wars. In present-day India, the effort to prove that Vedic culture, named for Rig Veda, a sacred Hindu text, emerged during the Indus period, has become something of a national, or rather nationalist, obsession. In 1999, two Indian researchers claimed to have found an Indus seal featuring a horse, an animal associated with Vedic culture. But it turned out to be an embarrassing hoax. In 2016, Indian Prime Minister Narendra Modi appointed a committee of scholars to prove that the subcontinent's first inhabitants were Hindu. The Pakistani state, wedded to a different strain of religious nationalism, can't make the same claim, given Islam's undeniably more recent origin, so it mostly chooses to ignore the Indus period. One afternoon, I left the site with Ghulam Abbas, a local souvenir seller. We loitered by the edge of the Indus, at the spot where he collects clay to make replicas of Mohenjo-Daro's most famous artifacts. Across the river were islands of dense forests, notorious for sheltering highway bandits. A sputtering boat ferried people to and fro, mostly returning with bundles of firewood on their heads. Much of this area was devastated by the 2022 floods. It took 5 months for this village, Baheji, to be rid of standing water. Many families sought refuge on the higher grounds of the archaeological site. 2 years later, some still lived under tarp and scrub, unable to rebuild their homes. Quote, we almost became Mohenjo-Daro, end quote, Abbas said. Later, in the family compound in Baheji, I watched him and his uncles mold that clay into sambara, the local name given to the, quote, dancing girl, quote, figurine. Sidhi literature is full of heroines defying tyrants and tradition, so she is especially popular. As they worked, they shared folklore about the earliest inhabitants of Mohenjo-Daro. Quote, they were 9 feet tall, you know, one of the uncles told me. Unlikely. Quote, their writing looks like insect legs, end quote. Sure, why not? They grew wheat, but were much more judicious and ecologically conscious than people nowadays. They conserved water and built things to last. Quote, our bricks, our bricks. You crack them open, you'll find holes, end quote. The uncle tisk-tisked. Quote, their bricks have no holes, end quote. No one talked about Pakistan or India or God, for that matter. There was no anxiety about lineage here. Theirs was a different sort of kinship, far deeper and more tactile, born from living off the same land. Why did we stop trying to learn more about Mohenjo-Daro? A year after Dales wrapped up his first season of excavation, Pakistan and India went to war, their second over Kashmir. Could the fighting, though short-lived, have discouraged the Pakistani state from championing its Indus-era sites? Why emphasize a common civilizational origin with a neighbor you keep warring with? In any case, as of 1965, new excavation ceased at Mohenjo-Daro, and the focus shifted to preserving the above-ground ruins. UNESCO, which led this conservation campaign, proposed three interventions. Large spurs built into the riverbed to contain the ever-shifting Indus, now trending towards the remains. Tube wells to pump groundwater into a drain circling the site. And desalination of excavated areas. Some archaeologists protested. These measures were too expensive, too experimental, and required far too much upkeep. They were right on all three counts. Mohenjo-Daro became a World Heritage Site in 1980, and the campaign officially concluded in 1997 at a total cost of $23 million. But little has changed, or too much has. Walking through the lower town, Gadi pointed out bulging brick walls and wells rimmed with salt. Quote, like plaque on teeth, end quote, he said. When those spurs were built, unexcavated sites near the river were bulldozed by accident. Grasses planted to suck salt from the soil were throttling the structures underground. Whoever suggested planting eucalyptus on the ground had forgotten its roots can unfurl 100 feet outward. Today, when some archaeologists speak of these interventions, they can barely hide their disappointment. Many of Mohenjo-Daro's excavated structures have collapsed or broken down at some point and later been reassembled. According to Osman Ibrahim, a leading Pakistani archaeologist who has consulted at the site, its poor preservation is, quote, the result of experiments done over the years, end quote, often at the behest of foreign consultants. Local expertise, she says, is critical to the preservation process. Nearby farmers, for example, have experience in flushing salt from the soil, and people in surrounding villages apply mud plaster to protect their homes, a technique also used at Mohenjo-Daro. As the excavated city turns into a giant ship of thesis, a primary function is as a tourist destination. On most mornings, I saw chattering schoolchildren dart through crumbling alleyways, dodging TikTokers and YouTubers, and locals taking selfies, holding a 20-rupee banknote featuring the same view. Couples slipped off toward the lower town, where the walls are higher, for a moment of privacy. Even though the UNESCO-led campaign concluded decades ago, its legacy lingers. The site has been transformed, as University of Pennsylvania anthropologist Lynn Meskel writes, from, quote, an active archaeological excavation into a static ruin that necessitated preservation, end quote. Some archaeologists never really stopped lobbying for excavations to resume at Mohenjo-Daro, though. Several have suggested the site be excavated, studied, then reburied before SALT does its usual number. Ultimately, the host country makes this call, and a full-scale excavation never seemed to be on the table. When I spoke with Christina Meningazi at UNESCO's Pakistan office, she didn't sound optimistic. Quote, "For the moment, there is no intention to launch an excavation campaign at Mohenjo-Daro," end quote. So we talked instead about conservation best practices. That was April of 2025. What happened next, I can't fully explain. No one involved with the dig would discuss it publicly, perhaps worried about jinxing or derailing it. Suffice it to say, someone somewhere changed their mind, because in mid-May, after decades of demurring by Pakistani authorities, the archaeologists got permission to dig again. They started small. A Pakistani-American team of 36 or so, co-directed by archaeologist J. Mark Kenoya, professor of anthropology at the University of Wisconsin-Madison, and protege of the late Dales, lay two trial trenches just west of the stupa. It was an area previously, or perhaps carelessly, excavated by British archaeologist Sir Mortimer Wheeler. He'd never bothered to fill in his trenches or preserve the stratigraphic records of what he'd found. Kenoya's team didn't dig deep, only about 3 feet, enough to locate the top of a wall discovered in that earlier excavation. Wheeler, a World War II brigadier, had assumed the city was fortified, but there's no evidence of warfare at Mohenjo-Daro or at any other Indus site. In fact, across all Indus art, there's just one depiction of conflict. Two men brandishing spears, a woman standing between them. However, in this case, he identified the structure as a retaining wall meant to hold back water. Believed to encircle the upper town, the wall likely had an economic function, such as the control of trade flow. Ascertaining when it was built and when it eroded, Kenoya told me, would provide a more precise timeline of the city. The team aims to date the site's earliest settlement via core drillings. Quote, "I know what the date will be," end quote, Kenoya said. Quote, "It'll be 3300 BCE. We've dated it at other sites, but having it confirmed at Mohenjo-Daro will be important, because we'll show it's part of a pattern found throughout the Indus Valley," end quote. This is what archaeology looks like most days: testing hypotheses, groping for answers through the dirt and the dark. I'll admit, I felt deflated. I'd begun to imagine the answers to all of Mohenjo-Daro's mysteries awaiting us fully formed, hiding just beneath the ground I'd walked on. But I was being naive. Quote, "There's a legacy of asking certain types of questions at Mohenjo-Daro," end quote, Rizvi from Pratt told me, and quote, "and answers are never satisfactory," end quote. She's an archaeologist who isn't a fan of excavations. Quote, "Every archaeologist will agree excavation is a destructive process, even if there are reasons to do it," end quote, she said. If Mohenjo-Daro remains enigmatic, quote, "it probably means we're not asking the right questions. Not that we don't have enough data," end quote. Earlier excavators of Mohenjo-Daro considered the city and its civilization to be elusive because they hadn't found evidence confirming their assumptions. That it was a theocracy, say, or a monarchy, or a militarized city-state. Only recently have archaeologists started sifting through earlier evidence to study it on its own terms and explore new theories. That power in a city like Mohenjo-Daro was more diffuse, or that Indus society was egalitarian. Quote, "The priest king is dead," end quote. Adam Green, an archaeologist who studies ancient inequality, wrote in a recent academic paper, quote, "Or in this case, most likely never existed," end quote. Rizvi, who has been working at Mohenjo-Daro since 2019, wants to open up the past in a way that doesn't foreclose possibilities. Quote, "We'll always look at it from whatever lens we have at our disposal, right? For colonial-era excavators, for instance, that female figurine had to be a dancing girl," end quote, she said. Quote, "If we live in a hyper-capitalist world, we're going to ask about trade and commerce and currency. But maybe those aren't the right questions. They're certainly not the only questions," end quote. At the site, Rizvi was struck by how many people who work there now spoke of it. Quote, "They kept talking about care," end quote, she recalled. Quote, "We take care of the site. The site takes care of us. It wasn't something to extract knowledge from. It was itself caring, holding people's livelihoods," end quote. Was there a way, she wondered, of visualizing that care in the past? In other words, asking new questions grounded in people's ongoing relationship with the site. Her current research, who combines archival reports and remote sensing, examine how Mohenjo-Daro's residents, as they built and maintained their city, interacted with their surroundings, how neighborhoods and houses changed over time, for instance, and what that might tell us about their priorities. Still, there are limits to what existing data can give us. Nearly 5,000 of those soapstone seals have been found. But in order to decipher the writing, we would need a much longer sequence of text, or a bilingual one. Quote, "If any site has it," end quote, Kanoya told me, quote, "it's going to be Mohenjo-Daro," end quote. If further excavations are conducted with care, it might be possible to find it on a perishable material like wood or birch bark. In the past, when you had 50 workmen digging with picks and shovels, fragile material had no chance of surviving. The main reason to reopen excavation, though, was to revive the spirit of archaeological inquiry at Mohenjo-Daro. It isn't just the site that is decaying, but also the culture and expertise around it. There are fewer and fewer archaeologists who know it well. The fresh excavation seems to have invigorated the place. Quote, "I might not agree with excavation," end quote, Rizvi said. Quote, "But the folks at Mohenjo-Daro needed to feel this was theirs. It became theirs through excavation. And that is beautiful," end quote. Last summer, I received a voice note on WhatsApp from Sheikh Javed Ali Sidi, an independent researcher who moonlights as a guide at Mohenjo-Daro. We'd spent many days together discussing the Indus script, colonial era intrigues, and whether he could take a DNA test to see if he had Indus ancestry. It was the penultimate day of excavation, which he had taken part in and wanted to share a thrilling moment. "Ahaman Dulala, God gave me honor. The wall first emerged from my trench," end quote, he announced, describing its width and composition, the precise dimensions of its bricks. Quote, "To be able to touch Mohenjo-Daro, to excavate it," end quote. His voice trailed off with awe. Steeped in stories of Mohenjo-Daro's rediscovery, a diligent student of its contested histories, he could now picture himself as a character in them. As he spoke, his voice was almost drowned out by birdsong. Even through the phone, Mahenu Darrow seemed to thrum with possibility. The end.
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2: Hi, my name is Billy, and here is tonight's weather forecast for the Talking Information Center. This evening, it will be mostly cloudy, and then later, 20% chance of slight showers, with degrees low around 48. The sun rose today at 5:28 a.m., the sun will set today at 7:54 p.m., and the sun will rise tomorrow at 5:27 a.m. And that's all the weather I have for today. I'm Billy giving you the weather for the Talking Information Center. Have a wonderful evening.
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1: And coming up next on the Talking Information Center, it's the Diabetes Update. Please stay tuned.

Hi there. It's Vicki with the Talking Information Center. It is May 7th, 2026, and today I'll be reading Diabetes Update. Our first article is entitled, This Planet-Friendly Diet Could Cut Your Risk of Early Death by 23%, from Aarhus University. New research from Aarhus University suggests that the updated Nordic dietary guidelines, created to support both personal health and environmental sustainability, may help people live longer. The recommendations encourage eating less meat and added sugar, an increasing intake of whole grains, legumes, fish, and low-fat dairy products. Introduced in 2023, the guidelines were designed to promote better nutrition while also reducing climate impact. Now researchers report that people who closely follow these recommendations have a significantly lower risk of death. The study was led by Associate Professor Christian Dom, together with PhD student Anne Bach-Morch. Our study shows that among middle-aged Swedish men and women who follow the guidelines, mortality is 23% lower compared with those who do not, even when factors such as education, income, and physical activity are taken into account. The study also reveals lower mortality from cancer and cardiovascular disease among those who are best at adhering to the guidelines, she explains. To reach their conclusions, the researchers analyzed data from more than 76,000 Swedish adults enrolled in two major long-term studies, the Swedish mammography cohort and the cohort of Swedish men. Since 1997, participants have regularly reported details about their eating habits and lifestyle. This extensive data set allowed scientists to carefully examine how diet relates to long-term health outcomes. According to Dom, the findings matter not only for individuals, but also for society as a whole. Our results are relevant across the Nordic and Baltic countries, since national dietary guidelines are based on the Nordic nutrition recommendations. We show that following the guidelines as a whole benefits public health. But our results also go further. Because the recommendations take into account both nutritional value and climate impact, our research demonstrates that a sustainable Nordic diet benefits public health and the climate, and can serve as a model for other regional sustainable diets worldwide. Food production and consumption play a major role in climate change. About 30% of human-caused greenhouse gas emissions are linked to the way food is produced and consumed. The Nordic dietary guidelines were developed to strike a balance between supporting human health and lowering environmental impact. This is the first study to evaluate the overall health effects of the updated recommendations. The study confirms that we can follow a Nordic diet to improve both our health and the climate, at least when it comes to preventing premature death, says Christian Rom. Researchers caution that more work is needed to understand how this eating pattern may influence other conditions, such as obesity, type 2 diabetes, cardiovascular disease, or cancer. Dom and her team plan to explore these questions in future research. GLP-1 drugs and 8 healthy lifestyle habits may lower cardiovascular risk. From Medical News. GLP-1 medications are known for their use in treating diabetes and assisting with weight loss. The name GLP-1 is short for glucagon-like peptide 1 receptor agonists. They work by mimicking the effects of a hormone called glucagon-like peptide 1 that plays a role in blood sugar regulation as well as influencing digestion and feelings of fullness after eating. People with type 2 diabetes, obesity, or both often receive advice on lifestyle habits that might help with managing these conditions, and this is also the case when doctors prescribe GLP-1s. Healthy habits such as eating a healthy diet, exercising, and avoiding smoking can all help with blood sugar control and support healthy weight loss.
While many studies have looked at how healthy lifestyle choices can support the use of GLP-1 medications, less attention has been paid to their long-term effects on cardiovascular health. Cardiovascular disease is an important consideration for people with diabetes. The American Diabetes Association reports that people with diabetes are twice as likely to have heart disease or a stroke than those who do not. This new study, published in The Lancet Diabetes and Endocrinology and funded by the Department of Veterans Affairs, aims to shine a light on how effective lifestyle and medication together might be at protecting people with diabetes. For the study, the researchers examined data for 98,261 people with type 2 diabetes who were enrolled on the U.S. Veterans Affairs Million Veteran Program between January 10, 2011 and September 30, 2023. Each of the participants had no previous history of heart attacks, strokes, or advanced chronic kidney disease. Over 13,000 of the participants used a GLP-1. The researchers identified 8 healthy lifestyle habits to look at in the study, which were a higher quality diet, being physically active, not smoking, restful sleep, no heavy alcohol intake, good stress management, social connection and support, no opiate use disorder. Medical News Today spoke to Frank Hugh, MD, PhD, Frederick J. Stair, Professor of Nutrition and Epidemiology, and Chair of the Department of Nutrition at Harvard T.H. Chan School of Public Health in Boston, one of the authors of the study, who explained that they assessed a participant's diets using the Healthy Plant-Based Diet Index, or HPDI, a dietary score that rewards higher intake of healthy plant foods, such as whole grains, fruits, vegetables, nuts, and legumes, while penalizing intake of less healthy plant foods and animal foods to reflect overall plant-based diet quality. The researchers defined a healthy diet as one that landed in the upper 40% of the HPDI. The study authors also looked to see if the participants experienced major adverse cardiovascular events, or MACE. This covered non-fatal strokes or heart attacks, as well as death from cardiovascular causes. With this information, the study's authors then assessed how the risk of MACE related to the use of GLP-1s and adherence to the 8 healthy lifestyle habits. Overall, the researchers found that using a GLP-1 in tandem with adhering to healthy habits was associated with a greater reduction in risk of MACE than that provided by the medication or the lifestyle habits on their own. During the years the researchers observed, a total of 10,433 participants experienced a MACE. The participants that used a GLP-1 and also adhered to between 6 and 8 of the healthy habits had a 43% lower risk of MACE than those who did not use GLP-1s and adhere to 3 or fewer of the healthy habits. Both GLP-1 use and adherence to the healthy habits also improved MACE risk on their own. Participants who adhered to all 8 of the healthy habits had a 60% lower risk of MACE compared with those who adhered to 1 or none. Using a GLP was associated with a 16% lower risk compared with not using one. MNT asked Hugh whether any of the healthy habits appeared to have a greater impact than others. All 8 individual lifestyle habits are important for reducing cardiovascular risk, Hugh replied. Among them, being physically active, non-smoking, and no drug abuse are the most important ones. But diet, sleep, stress management, no heavy alcohol use, and social connections all contributed to cardiovascular risk reduction. The researchers believe that these findings underline just how important a healthy lifestyle can be, even alongside groundbreaking medical interventions. Even in the era of highly effective GLP-1 pharmacotherapy,
Lifestyle habits remain central to diabetes management and cardiovascular risk reduction and can substantially amplify the benefits of modern medications, said Hugh in a press release. It is worth noting that the majority of the participants in this study were white, male veterans. This means that the results may not reflect what would happen in the broader population, although they were consistent between different sexes as well as different racial and ethnic groups here. The study was also an observational one, so it may be that there were other factors at play that influenced the results. Despite these potential limitations, the researchers believe that their findings provide more evidence that a healthy lifestyle should remain an important aspect of treating and preventing disease. From a public health perspective, the results underscore the continued importance of population-level investments and policy in promoting healthy diet, physical activity, sleep, stress management, and social connection, even in a modern drug era, said Hugh. As novel therapies expand, scalable lifestyle interventions remain essential for reducing the overall burden of cardiovascular disease and other chronic diseases. Surprising gut discovery reveals a hidden trigger of diabetes and liver disease. From McMaster University. A team of Canadian scientists has discovered a surprising new way to improve blood sugar. Surprising gut discovery reveals a hidden trigger of diabetes and liver disease. From McMaster University. A team of

diabetes, and fatty liver disease. Researchers at McMaster University, Université Laval, and the University of Ottawa show that a molecule produced by microbes in the gut can sneak into the bloodstream and fuel the liver to make more glucose and fat than necessary. But when researchers developed a way to trap this molecule in the gut before it enters the body, they saw dramatic improvements in blood sugar control and fatty liver disease in mice with obesity. This is a new twist on a classic metabolic pathway, said Jonathan Schertzer, senior and corresponding author and professor in the Department of Biochemistry and Biomedical Services at McMaster. We've known for nearly a century that muscles and the liver exchange lactate and glucose, a process called the Cori cycle. What we've discovered is a new branch of that cycle, where gut bacteria are also part of the conversation. In 1947, married scientists Carl Ferdinand Cori and Gertie Theresa Cori were awarded the Nobel Prize in Physiology or Medicine for their work showing how muscles in the body generate lactate that fuels the liver to produce blood glucose, which then cycles back to fuel the muscle. The work laid the foundation to explain how muscles use a form of lactate and the liver uses blood glucose to communicate and exchange fuel with each other. The Canadian team found that obese mice, and even people with obesity, have higher levels of a lesser-known molecule, D-lactate, in their blood. Unlike the more familiar L-lactate made by muscles, most of the D-lactate comes from gut microbes and was shown to raise blood sugar and liver fat more aggressively. To stop this, the researchers created a gut substrate trap, a safe biodegradable polymer that binds to D-lactate in the gut and prevents it from being absorbed. Mice fed this trap had lower blood glucose, less insulin resistant, and reduced liver inflammation and fibrosis, all without changing their diet or body weight. This is a completely new way to think about treating metabolic diseases like type 2 diabetes and fatty liver disease. Instead of targeting hormones or the liver directly, we are intercepting a microbial fuel source before it can do harm. Alcohol and diabetes, understanding the impact. From WebMD. If you have diabetes, alcohol can impact your blood sugar levels, increase your appetite, and reduce your medication's effectiveness. If you have diabetes, you may be wondering, can a person with diabetes drink alcohol? The main concern when drinking alcohol with diabetes is that it can cause your blood sugar to drop very low, below 70 milligrams, known as hypoglycemia. Some alcoholic drinks also have a lot of calories, which can cause weight gain. And alcohol may reduce the effectiveness of some of your diabetes medications. So, it's a good idea to drink in moderation and only when your diabetes and blood sugar levels are well managed. You may want to talk to your doctor to see if drinking alcohol is safe for you and get guidelines based on your specific health concerns. If you have diabetes, it is pretty common for your blood sugar to be low at times. Things that cause this include not eating enough carbohydrates, taking more insulin than you need, being in a high altitude area, or having your period. It's important to keep your blood glucose levels stable because when they drop below 70 milligrams, it can cause headaches, irregular heartbeat, anxiety, and confusion. If levels are low enough, it may even cause seizures. Increased weight gain. Alcohol stimulates your appetite and may affect your judgment, which may cause you to overeat and disrupt your blood sugar control. Alcoholic drinks often have a lot of calories, making it more difficult to lose excess weight. Physical impacts. Small amounts of beer and sweet wines can be high in carbohydrates, which can raise blood sugar temporarily. Drinking too much alcohol can increase triglyceride levels,
or fat in the blood, and your blood

0: pressure. Hypoglycemia. Alcohol can cause flushing, nausea, increased heart rate, and slurred speech. These symptoms can be confused with or mask the symptoms of low blood sugar. This can make it difficult to tell if you've had too much to drink or if your blood sugar is dropping to dangerously low levels. Diabetes medications. Alcohol can interfere with the positive effects of oral diabetes medicines or insulin. This is because alcohol can keep your liver from turning proteins and fats into carbohydrates when your body needs energy, such as during exercise or between meals. Drinking alcohol can also make some of the symptoms of diabetes worse. These include burning and tingling in your hands and feet from diabetes-related nerve damage or diabetic neuropathy, kidney damage, diabetes-related eye damage or diabetic retinopathy, which can lead to blindness. If you have diabetes, it may be best to avoid drinking alcohol. If you'd like to have the occasional drink, talk to your doctor first. They can tell you if alcohol might interfere with your medications or cause other health issues. If you have diabetes, you should drink in moderation. Do not drink more than 2 drinks of alcohol in a day if you are a man or a person assigned male at birth, or 1 drink if you are a woman or a person assigned female at birth. Example, 1 alcoholic drink would be a 5-ounce glass of wine or a 1.5-ounce shot of liquor or a 12-ounce beer. When drinking, you should drink alcohol only with food and make sure to include some carbs. Drink slowly. Mix liquor with low-calorie options such as water, club soda, or diet soft drinks. Wear a medical alert piece of jewelry that says you have diabetes. Monitor your blood sugar levels before, during, and after drinking. Make sure to have a carbohydrate source, such as glucose tablets, with you when you are drinking. Things to avoid when drinking include combining alcohol with exercise because it increases your chances of low blood sugar, sweet wines or drinks mixed with sugary mixes, juices or sodas, drinking if your blood sugar is low, drinking if you are trying to lose weight. The best alcoholic beverages if you have diabetes include red wine or dry white wine, Prosecco, distilled spirits such as gin, tequila, vodka, or whiskey, light beer, hard seltzer, low-carb cocktails such as dry martinis, vodka soda, Bloody Marys, or Manhattans. No research shows a direct link between alcohol and diabetes, but studies have found that drinking, especially heavy drinking, can increase your risk of having diabetes. Heavy drinking is considered to be at least 5 drinks per day, or 15 per week, for a man or a person assigned male at birth, and 4 drinks a day or 8 drinks a week for a woman or a person assigned female at birth. It's not fully understood while drinking can increase your risk of getting diabetes, but it is known that alcohol can reduce the function of different organs, including your liver and your pancreas. When these 2 organs don't work well, it can make your glucose control worse. Alcohol isn't off limits if you have diabetes. Talk with your doctor before drinking alcohol to make sure alcohol won't reduce the effectiveness of your medication. It's also best to have a meal or a snack that includes carbohydrates when you are drinking alcohol. This will help reduce the risk that your blood sugar will drop too low. Drinking alcohol can reduce your liver's ability to regulate the release of carbohydrates into your bloodstream. When this happens, your blood sugar can drop too low, which is known as hypoglycemia. Eating food when you drink can help stop this from happening. On the other hand, if you have lots of food and then drink too much, your blood sugar can get too high. No alcohol is completely off limits for people with diabetes. You are probably better off, however, if you choose drinks that have fewer carbohydrates, such as light beers, dry wines, and seltzers. Avoid drinks that contain sweet mixers or juices, such as a margarita or a tequila sunrise. When you have diabetes, sick days often mean more than a runny nose and sneezing. An illness like a cold, the flu, or any condition that makes you throw up or gives you diarrhea can also boost your blood sugar. So can an infection. That means you have to stay on top of your blood sugar levels. Here are some guidelines. 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Ketones are a form of waste that people with type 1 make when they're under stress, like an illness. 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You have a temperature over 101 degrees Fahrenheit. You have diarrhea or are vomiting. 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Control your diabetes. Get and keep your blood sugar within a normal range. If you already have skin problems, you can stop them from getting worse. Strive for a healthy weight. Eat right. Cut back on salt. Maintain a healthy blood pressure and exercise. That's a tall order, but talk to your healthcare team for support. Be aware. If you have diabetic nerve damage, which is called neuropathy, you could have an infected cut, scratch, or skin puncture and not know it. Don't let a small problem turn into a big one. Be aware of your body. Check your legs, ankles, feet, and in between your toes every day for new wounds or old ones that never seem to heal. Treat wounds and sores. Don't neglect them. If you find a nick, a scratch, a small cut, or anything that isn't healing or that worries you, talk to your doctor right away. Cover up. This simple first line of defense can help you avoid the cuts and scratches that can lead to infection. Whether you're gardening or walking the dog, cover your legs with long pants. Eating high amounts of red meat may raise diabetes risk by as much as 49% from the medical news. A large-scale study in the United States has found that consuming red meat in large amounts, especially processed meat, may be associated with a higher risk of developing diabetes, which increases with every additional serving. The findings also indicate that substituting red meat with plant-based proteins or other healthier protein sources can help reduce this increased risk by as much as 14%. The study adds to a growing body of research that has found that eating red meat, especially processed varieties like sausages or bacon, increases the risk of type 2 diabetes. The study adds to a growing body of research that has found that, excuse me, I just read that. Based on the data from the National Health and Nutritional Examination Survey, 2003 to 2016, the researchers examined 34,737 adults' diets and diabetes risk in this study. They also defined diabetes using standard criteria, including HbA1c, fasting glucose, and whether or not people were using medication. The researchers found that people who consumed higher amounts of processed and unprocessed red meat had a higher risk of diabetes. Specifically, individuals with the highest intake had up to 49% higher odds of diabetes compared to those who consumed the least. Furthermore, for each additional daily serving of red meat, researchers observed a 10% to 16% increase in diabetes risk, depending on the type of red meat consumed. What's interesting about these findings is that the link between red meat intake and diabetes remains significant, even after adjusting for body mass index, or BMI. This indicates that this increased diabetes risk is not solely explained by body weight or obesity. On a more positive note, the researchers also found that replacing red meat with plant-based proteins, like nuts, legumes, poultry, dairy, whole grains, fish, or eggs, was associated with a 9% to 14% lower odds of diabetes. The strongest benefit was seen with plant-based protein sources. This adds to evidence that substituting red meat for healthier alternatives may help reduce this risk. Although the study has a nationally representative sample, which helps generalize the findings to the U.S. adult population, it does have a few limitations. Due to the study's cross-sectional design and observational natures, it cannot establish whether the association between red meat and diabetes risk is casual. The researchers only analyzed data from a single point in time, as participants were asked to recall what they had consumed over the past 24 hours. At most, once or twice, the study may not fully capture people's usual eating patterns. Hence, the study also cannot explain what happens in the long term, whether red meat consumption and its substitution with plant-based alternatives have different or more pronounced effects on diabetes development over time. The study also leaves out how other factors, such as genetics or lifestyle behaviors, may affect this risk. There is also the potential of residual confounding, despite the researchers adjusting for many factors, including BMI. And lastly, it wasn't possible to tell if the study participants had type 1 or type 2 diabetes. The study discusses multiple biological mechanisms that may explain this link. Another issue with processed meats is that they contain compounds formed during curing and high heat cooking that may increase inflammation, the researchers point out. Diets higher in processed red meat may be high in salt and nitrates, which may further impair insulin sensitivity. Such diets may also lack fiber-rich plant foods, which can affect blood sugar regulation. Medical News Today spoke to two experts, David Cutler, MD, board-certified family medicine physician at Providence St. John's Health Center in Santa Monica, California, and Michelle Rothenstein, MS, RD, CDCES, CDN, a registered dietitian specializing in heart disease, who were both not involved in the study, to learn more about red meat and its effects on health. Red meat is usually classified as muscle meat that comes from animal sources such as beef, pork, lamb, or goat. Red meat is generally defined to include beef, veal, pork, lamb, and game meat. In talking to my patients, I will refer to red meat as animals with four legs. The reason red meat has this adverse effect is not clear. Whether it is the saturated fat, the type of protein, or some other property of ingesting the muscle of four-legged animals is not understood, said Cutler. There are long-standing recommendations from nutrition and diabetes experts to limit red meat by consuming it only in low frequency and small amounts, choosing leaner cuts and avoiding processed meats like bacon, ham, and sausages altogether, Cutler said. For my patients, I suggest no more than 2 servings of red meat per week, with a serving size about the size of your fist, 4 to 6 ounces. Great confusion has been caused by the new 2025-2030 FDA food pyramid, which emphasizes high protein foods, encourages intake of animal fats, and places a big steak at the top of the pyramid, he explained to MNT. Meanwhile, Rothenstein underscored the importance of individual and family medical history when making such decisions. For someone with prediabetes, metabolic syndrome, or a strong family history of diabetes, a practical target is limiting red meat to about 1 serving per week or less, and keeping processed meats as rare as possible, she said. As much as the study has indicated an increased risk of diabetes with red meat, experts agree that demonizing food groups is not the answer to a healthy and balanced diet. The takeaway is not that red meat is forbidden, but that overall dietary pattern matters most. A way of eating centered on legumes, nuts, vegetables, whole grains, fish, poultry, and fermented dairy, with red meat eaten occasionally rather than daily, is consistently associated with better metabolic health, Rothenstein said. Cutler said it was important to create a dietary plan that both helps prevent diabetes and maintains adequate protein intake. Substitution of alternative dietary components, particularly plant-based protein sources, poultry, dairy, eggs, or whole grains, for total processed or unprocessed red meat would be beneficial, Cutler said. And studies suggest these substitutions will lower the odds of developing diabetes. Other protein sources, such as fish and other seafood, are also healthier substitutes for red meat, he added. Apart from reducing red meat consumption, as this study suggests, there are certain lifestyle changes that can help reduce a person's risk of developing diabetes. Diversifying one's protein sources can be a good place to start. If someone currently eats red meat daily, even reducing by 1 serving per day and replacing it with another protein source has been associated with meaningful reductions in diabetes risk, Rothenstein said. Reducing added sugar and ultra-processed foods, encouraging plant-based proteins and whole grains, and not forgetting to control weight and promote exercise will all contribute to decreasing the risk of developing diabetes, Cutler said. However, any measures which increase red or processed meats, reduce whole grains, or emphasize saturated fat consumption would likely offset these benefits and increase the risk of developing diabetes, he added. New oxygen gel could prevent amputation in diabetic wound patients. From the University of California, Riverside. As the population grows older and diabetes becomes more common, chronic wounds are affecting more people than ever. These slow-healing injuries significantly raise the risk of infection, tissue damage, and amputation. Researchers at UC Riverside have developed a new oxygen-delivering gel designed to help wounds heal before they progress to limb loss. A wound that remains open for longer than a month is classified as chronic. Worldwide, about 12 million people experience chronic wounds each year, including roughly 4.5 million in the United States. Approximately 1 in 5 of these patients will ultimately face an amputation. The research team focused on what they see as a central cause of chronic wounds, a shortage of oxygen deep within damaged tissues. When oxygen levels are too low, wounds stay trapped in a prolonged inflammatory phase. This environment encourages bacterial growth and tissue breakdown instead of repair. Chronic wounds don't heal by themselves, said Iman Noshadi, UCR Associate Professor of Bioengineering, who led the research team. There are 4 stages to healing chronic wounds: inflammation, vascularization, where tissue starts making blood vessels, remodeling, and regeneration, or healing. In any of these stages, lack of a stable, consistent oxygen supply is a big problem, he said. When oxygen from the bloodstream or surrounding air cannot reach the deeper layers of tissue, a condition called hypoxia develops. Hypoxia disrupts the body's normal healing process. The team described its oxygen targeting gel approach in Nature Communications material. The soft and flexible gel is made with water and a choline-based liquid that is antibacterial, non-toxic, and biocompatible. When connected to a small battery, similar to those found in hearing aids, the material acts like a miniature electrochemical device. It splits water molecules and steadily releases oxygen over time. Unlike treatments that supply oxygen only at the surface, this gel adapts to the exact shape of a wound. Before it solidifies, it fills small gaps and uneven areas where oxygen levels tend to be lowest and infection risk highest. Continuous oxygen delivery is critical. The formation of new blood vessels can take weeks, and short bursts of oxygen are not enough to support lasting repair. This system can maintain oxygen flow for up to a month, helping a stalled wound resume a more typical healing pattern. To test the technology, researchers studied diabetic and older mice because their wounds resemble chronic wounds in older adults. In untreated animals, injuries failed to close and were often fatal. When the oxygen-producing patch was applied and replaced weekly, wounds healed in about 23 days and the animals survived. We could make this patch as a product where the gel may need to be renewed periodically, said Prince David Okuro, UCR bioengineering doctoral candidate in Noshadi's lab and the paper's co-author. The gel may offer more than oxygen support. Choline, one of its main ingredients, helps regulate immune activity and reduces excessive inflammation. Chronic wounds often contain high levels of reactive oxygen species, unstable molecules that damage cells, and extend inflammation. By supplying stable oxygen while calming this overactive response, the gel helps restore healthier conditions for tissue repair. There are bandages that absorb fluid and some that release antimicrobial agents, said Okuro, but none of them really address hypoxia, which is the fundamental problem. We're tackling that directly. The potential applications extend past treating chronic wounds. Oxygen and nutrient shortages are major barriers in efforts to grow replacement tissues and organs, which is a long-term goal of the Noshadi laboratory. When the thickness of a tissue increases, it's hard to diffuse that tissue with what it needs, so cells start dying, Noshadi said. This project can be seen as a bridge to creating and sustaining larger organs for people in need of them. Some of the forces behind chronic rising wound rates cannot be solved with a medical device alone. Along with aging and diabetes, lifestyle factors also play a role. Our sedentary lifestyles are causing our immune responses to decrease, said UCR bioengineer and co-author Bashalai Kanjilal. It's hard to get to societal roots of our problems, but this innovation represents a chance to reduce amputations, improve quality of life, and give the body what it needs to heal itself. Will doctors be able to catch diabetes earlier, years before symptoms start? From Medical News. Published in Cell Systems, a new perspective article calling for a paradigm shift in how medicine approaches chronic disease. The main thrust of the paper is summarized by the paper's lead author, Noah Rapoport, PhD, lead author of the paper and associate research professor at the Buck Institute. Medicine has traditionally focused on treating disease after symptoms appear. Our goal is to shift toward protecting health by identifying risk earlier and understand how each person's biology changes over time. If an individual were to stop consuming foods containing vitamin C, they would eventually develop scurvy. This is a rare situation in medicine. One factor causes a disease, and if you address that single factor, the disease process can be reversed. Instead, many of the greatest threats to health, such as heart disease, type 2 diabetes, and dementia, are more complex. There is a wide range of additional influences, including lifestyle and environmental factors. Combined, this complex web conspires across multiple decades, eventually culminating in a disease. This is what the authors describe as the long tail of biology. Most often, a diagnosis and treatment can be made only once the signs and symptoms are observed. The authors write, most medical research focuses on changes observed once pathology is already established. For instance, they explain that tests used to diagnose many health conditions are signs of a body struggling to compensate for a disease state, or worse, are signs of irreversible damage. As the common adage goes, prevention is better than cure. But, as the authors argue, this is rarely the case with chronic conditions. They believe that as technology advances, the medical world needs to develop more effective preventative measures to identify the earliest signs of a developing medical condition and to stop it in its tracks. Type 2 diabetes, a condition that needs no introduction, is diagnosed using measures of blood glucose. To be diagnosed with a condition means that it is already well underway and the damage caused by excess blood glucose has already begun. The authors, however, explain how the process that drives this chronic condition generally starts a decade or more early, including subtle shifts in where body fat is laid down, a slow rise in inflammation, subtle alterations in the gut microbiome, a steady decline in the cells of the pancreas that create insulin. As the authors write, high blood glucose is not the cause of type 2 diabetes, but its final shout after years of biological whispers. According to them, we should be focusing modern technology on listening to the whispers rather than waiting for the shouting to begin. As body systems slowly drift away from a healthy state toward disease, subtle changes can be tracked by scientists. The authors provide examples from diabetes research. For instance, one study followed people with diabetes for 12 years. They found that changes in the levels of certain amino acids predicted who would go on to develop type 2 diabetes. Another study, which recruited individuals with pre-diabetes, found that levels of proteins in the blood 1 year before a diabetes diagnosis were measurably different. Emerging technologies now offer the resolution needed to detect these early whispers, opening a path to intervene while systems remain salvageable, writes the authors. Studies like the two diabetes papers above are hopeful, but as the new paper explains, there is much more complexity to wrangle. As it stands, much of modern medicine is built on averages. A doctor makes a diagnosis if a particular biomarker, such as blood glucose levels, is above a predefined diagnostic limit. This works well in general, but it is not always sensitive enough to pick up the whispers of biological drift, and interpersonal differences are also very important, as is context. For instance, what's normal for a 71-year-old might be highly unusual for a 21-year-old. There are also differences across sexes, socioeconomic statuses, environmental exposure, and more. The paper's author outline some new testing, biomarkers, and monitoring that may help build up a context-dependent picture, including assessments of biological age. Biological age is a measure of how quickly someone is aging at a physiological and cellular level. While this and other measures might be useful in the future, they are not yet reliable enough or fully validated to be used meaningfully. One of the reasons for this, they argue, is that they tend to look at the whole body. While this is important, it misses tissue-specific changes, which could begin in just one organ. Although medical technology is moving incredibly quickly, the lofty goals outlined in this paper are far from being realized. However, the authors have a keen eye on some techniques that have the potential, when combined, to provide a high-definition view of the long tail of chronic conditions. These technologies include blood-based assays of proteins, metabolites, and extracellular vesicles, or EVs. EVs are small membrane-bound particles that are secreted by a range of cell types. They are involved in cellular communication and transport, and some scientists believe they could provide early warning signs of disease. Another technique they mention is ultra-sensitive sequencing of circulating DNA fragments, which can identify cancer-associated mutations at early stages. Urine tests might also play a part, being potentially useful for understanding how nutrients are being utilized and drugs are being metabolized, and even gut microbial activity. These tests, in combination with analysis of expelled breath saliva and the use of wearable sensors, the authors hope, could provide a holistic overview of an individual's normal state. This would potentially allow clinicians to identify any early signs of negative changes. However, this is not a foolproof approach. The more data you collect, the harder it becomes to make sense of. As with so much in the modern world, the authors believe that artificial intelligence, or AI, might save the day. They hope that a sufficiently trained AI model could detect changes, not compared with population averages, but with an individual's baseline. Then, by scouring the literature, it could begin to understand what this change means for long-term health and disease risk of this particular individual. Current comprehensive multi-omic profiling costs $1,000 to $5,000 per assessment, excluding interpretation, follow-up testing, and clinical consultation, explains the paper. This will keep these advances far from the populations that currently need them most. As with all technology, prices come down over time, but for now, for the vast majority of people, this puts it out of reach. Overall, this paper provides a fascinating glimpse into a far-flung future, but for now, these technologies are still light years away from implementation. Longevity has become a buzzword, but only those with incredibly deep pockets can get involved. The authors hope that insurance companies could begin picking up the tab and save in the long run by stopping diseases in their tracks. While we wait for prices to come down, Medical News Today contacted some experts who weren't involved in the paper to ask for their best low-price longevity tips. Dr. Qin-Kai Wang, PhD, founder of Five Essences, shared methods for measuring biological aging you can do at home for free. Among his suggestions were grip strength test, a direct proxy for overall muscle mass and resilience. Weak grip is often the first sign of sarcopenia, or muscle loss and frailty. 6-minute walk distance. This is a standard cardiopulmonary test. Walking at least 400 meters in 6 minutes is a critical threshold that predicts equivalent mortality risk to major chronic diseases. Nighttime urination. A 7-night sleep diary tracking bathroom trips can reveal more about your aging status than a blood test. Dr. John LaPuma, a board-certified internist, founder of ChefMD, and a 2-time New York Times best-selling author, summarizes his advice. Readers don't need telomere sequencing. They need a varied, intentional outdoor exercise routine, access to and specific intentional time in green spaces, like forest bathing or neighborhood parks, and early morning light exposure outside within 60 minutes of waking to anchor their sleep-wake cycle. Turner Osla, emeritus professor at the University of Vermont in Burlington, reminds us that while coverage of longevity hacks chases exotic techs, the actual science points to factors far less flashy, but far more empowering. The bad news is that about half of our lifespan is baked into our genes. But the good news is that the other half is largely governed by a few everyday habits, he explained. Not smoking, getting exercise, avoiding sedentary behavior, adequate, high-quality sleep, and eating a predominantly plant-based, Minimally processed diet each independently lowers all-cause and cardiovascular mortality, and their benefits compound when combined. No doubt, the future of health tech is exciting, but the most effective advice for now boils down to lifestyle modifications that are as powerful as they are simple. Study reveals glucose's surprising role as master manipulator of tissue maturation. From Stanford University. The discovery, based on extensive Stanford medicine research, has implications for the treatment of diabetes and cancers. The sugar glucose, which is the main source of energy in almost every living cell, has been revealed in a Stanford medicine study to also be a master regulator of tissue differentiation, the process by which stem cells give rise to specialized cells that make up all the body's tissues. It does so not by being catabolized or broken down to release the energy sequestered in its chemical bonds, but instead by binding in its intact form to proteins that control which genes in the genome are made into proteins and when. The discovery of glucose's undercover double life was so surprising, the researchers spent several years confirming their findings before publishing their results. "At first, we just didn't believe it," said Paul Kavari, MD, PhD, chair of dermatology. But the results of extensive follow-up experiments were clear. Glucose interacts with hundreds of proteins throughout the cell and modulates their function to promote differentiation. Understanding this new role for glucose has implications for the treatment of diabetes, in which blood sugar levels are elevated, and cancers, which are often made up largely of undifferentiated cells. Kavari, who is the Carl J. Herzog Professor in Dermatology in the School of Medicine and a member of the Stanford Cancer Institute, is the senior author of the research, which was published 21 in Cell Stem Cell. Research scientist Vanessa Lopez-Pajares, PhD, is the lead author of the study. The primary type of cell in the outermost layer of human skin organoids, keratinocytes in red, fail to form in low glucose, right panel, as compared with normal glucose, left panel, environments. Cell nuclei are blue. Kavari and Lopez-Pajares didn't have glucose in their crosshairs when they began looking for molecules that drive cellular differentiation. Coupling a technique called mass spectrometry with high-throughput screening methods, they studied the rise and fall of thousands of biomolecules in human skin stem cells as the cells differentiated into mature keratinocytes, the main type of cell in the outermost layer of our skin. Molecules that increase significantly in abundance during the differentiation process might play a role in that transition, they reasoned. The researchers identified 193 suspect molecules, many of which had been previously associated with differentiation. But the second most elevated molecule was a surprise. "When we saw glucose at the top of the list, we were stunned," Kavari said. "We had expected glucose levels to decrease during differentiation because the cells begin to divide less rapidly and their energy requirements are less. They are on the path to cessence, and death. Yet glucose levels in the cells increase significantly as they move from epidermal stem cells to differentiated keratinocytes." Folks, that's all the time we have left for today. On behalf of the Talking Information Center, this is Vicki. Thanks so very much for listening, and have a wonderful day.
1: 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Please stay tuned for more programming, and thank you for listening. Thank you. Hi, my name is Billy, and here is tonight's weather forecast for the Talking Information Center. This evening, it will be mostly cloudy, and then later, 20% chance of slight showers, with degrees low around 48. The sun rose today at 5:28 a.m., the sun will set today at 7:54 p.m., and the sun will rise tomorrow at 5:27 a.m. That's all the weather I have for today. I'm Billy giving you the weather for the Talking Information Center. Have a wonderful evening.
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12: Good morning and welcome to the Talking Information Center. Today is Sunday, May 10th. We have today's reading of the Boston Globe being read to you by Cosette. Good morning.
13: Good morning, Billy, and good morning to everyone. Big changes to loans may upend terms for higher education. By D.T. Coley and Mara Cardass Nelson at Globe Staff. For decades, the federal government has pumped trillions into student loans, helping millions of Americans go to college. Now, in the most far-reaching changes in a generation, Washington has tempered its largesse. Through a combination of cuts to loan programs and new caps on borrowing by graduate students, the Trump administration is scaling back the assistance many families tap to bridge the ever-rising cost of college. With nearly 8 million borrowers already in default, the White House believes the moves will help rein in the nation's student debt crisis and pressure schools to lower tuition. The changes take effect in July, leaving students and universities alike scrambling to nail down funding for the next academic year. The PLUS loan program for graduate schools has been eliminated outright, as have multiple low-cost debt repayment plans for undergraduates. Most student debtors will be funneled to a new repayment assistance plan that calculates their payments based on their incomes. Parents will also be able to borrow only $20,000 each year, rather than the full cost of attendance. Loans for graduate school will be capped at $200,000 in total borrowing for those studying law and medicine, and $100,000 for other professional degrees. The shift will leave a yawning gap between the cost of college and what families can pay. According to Boston-based startup Clasp, which facilitates loans in the healthcare field, students nationwide are facing a $6.85 billion shortfall in meeting the tuition bills this year. Some specialists worry a number of prospective applicants, especially those from lower-income backgrounds or who are pursuing less remunerative degrees, may skip going to college altogether. The federal student loan program was designed to ensure access to college regardless of a family situation, wealth, race, zip codes, said Persis Yu, deputy executive director of the student loan advocacy group Protect Borrowers. Some people are just going to be priced out of higher education altogether. The White House said the majority of graduate students will not run into difficulties with the new loan caps. Education Undersecretary Nicholas Kent sees the changes overall as durable policies that will ultimately lower the cost of college at every level, from vocational training to PhDs. The new limits are expected to prompt more families to turn to private lenders, experts said. But those loans tend to come with higher interest rates and can be harder to access. More than one-third of graduate students may not be eligible for a private loan without a cosigner, given their credit histories, according to an analysis from the Federal Reserve Bank of Philadelphia in December. It's a stark shift after the last quarter century, when government lending to students grew and grew. A raft of new loan options launched in the early 2000s, and more colleges supplemented federal loans with school-funded scholarships. Yet at the same time, tuition costs have ballooned by roughly 80%. There's no sign schools are preparing to lower the sticker price of attendance. Instead, hopefully that wealthier students will shell out full price. Today, roughly two-thirds of students borrow at least some money for college. Student debt became a political flashpoint during the COVID pandemic when the Biden administration paused loan repayments and expanded initiatives to forgive the debts of many borrowers. But with the election of Trump to a second term, the White House and a Republican-led Congress scaled back federal support for higher education, including changes to the college loan market that were part of the tax bill passed that year. In Massachusetts, the caps on graduate loans will affect roughly 4,000 students, state figures show. In March, Governor Mara Healey warned that could drive some to take on more expensive loans and also could worsen workforce shortages. On campuses, financial aid officers are already handling a lot more questions. At Boston College, Sean Sendel, Assistant Dean of Graduate Enrollment, Student Services, and Financial Aid, said prospective nursing students are asking, how am I going to pay for this? How do I find the funds for living expenses? Universities are trying to piece together solutions. Some, Yale University and Regis College, for example, are forging partnerships with private lenders, and others are considering risk-sharing options, essentially co-signing private loans for students who might otherwise not qualify. In this model, students pay the initial fees, while schools set aside money to cover borrowers in case of default. The University of Hawaii debuted a zero-interest loan program, similar to a low-cost loan initiative in New Jersey for students pursuing in-demand positions. This fall, the University of Kansas will tap its endowment to offer lower-interest loans to law students. The Connecticut Higher Education Supplemental Loan Authority, a nonprofit lender affiliated with the state, hopes to provide $30 million in graduate loans for the next school year, although they will have stricter requirements than federal loans. We want to fill as much of the financing gap as we can, said Josh Herlock, deputy director of the Connecticut lender. Tufts University is considering expanding a loan program for high-achieving international students in its Graduate International Relations program to include students from the United States. It loans up to $25,000 for tuition costs funded by alumni donations. In other doctorate programs, the school arranges for employers to sponsor students in neuroscience, pharmacology, and three other fields. This is going to be an ongoing issue for all of us, The question of how do we make our programs as affordable as possible, said Tufts President Sunil Kumar. Demand is also growing for startups such as CLASP, which arranges loans for healthcare students nearing graduation. The startup connects graduates to hospitals willing to pay up to $180,000 of student debt as an employee benefit. This way, the talent is getting meaningful financial support, and the employers are better off, said CLASP founder Tess Michaels. We don't want people dropping out because of access. Massachusetts already has a no-interest loan program for up to $4,000 per year for residents and provides loan repayment assistance for teachers and early childhood educators. Since 2022, the state has doubled its financial aid contributions to college students. Yet, a recent report from the education policy nonprofit Hildreth Institute found Massachusetts would need to provide another $84 million to meet all the demand for assistance. Lower down the income ladder, you have higher levels of unmet needs, said Jeremy Thompson, the Institute's director of research. This financial aid expansion is great, but it does not go far enough. For example, a student whose family earns $60,000 would have, on average, $10,000 in expenses, rent, books, food, that would not be covered by current levels of state assistance, Hildreth calculated. Though many higher education advocates fear the consequences of the pullback in federal loans, there's some promise in alternative options. CLASP, for instance, has garnered $130 million worth of student loan payment commitments from hospitals in Massachusetts and elsewhere, its founder Michael said. That's helped students such as Brian Hopkins, who studied to be an X-ray technologist at Massachusetts Bay Community College. Last fall, CLASP connected him with Boston Children's Hospital, which promised to hire him and pay his $37,500 in loans, 6 months before he even finished the program. I was going to have a 10-year plan with 6% interest, said the 46-year-old Hopkins. I had a lot of stress and worry about it. I had fear. I hadn't had debt in 15 years. Under the arrangement through CLASP, Boston Children's will pay $1,502 toward his loan each month. It worked out for Hopkins, but he knows it might not for everyone. Undergraduates and debtors outside of healthcare are not currently eligible for assistance through CLASP. I know, he said, these student loans balloon on people so quick. By any other name, there's still time at rooms for school kids. By Mariana Simoes from Globe Staff. Some schools call it the calm down room or the safe space or even the Zen Den. Across Massachusetts, schools use dozens of different cozy-sounding names to describe what can be closet-sized timeout rooms where students are placed to curb behavioral outbursts. Advocates for students with disabilities know these euphemisms well, from the chill room to the regulation station, the emotional reset space to the self-management room. But parents don't necessarily understand what educators mean when they learn their child spent time in the thinking room. A positive name for a timeout room keeps parents from looking deeper, said Kathy Trainer, a mother who has been a special education advocate for more than a decade. Trainer gathered a list of 45 different terms used by schools across the Commonwealth. The names include words such as wellness, self-support, focus, and mindfulness. These spaces where children are placed after being removed from a classroom can be as inhospitable and unsafe as a storage closet, which was the case until recently at the Downey School in Brockton. Massachusetts schools are not required to tell parents when children are placed in a timeout. Advocates contend the use of flowery language to describe these spaces only makes it even harder for parents to find out they exist. Some parents have long denounced the practice of placing a child in a separate room for a timeout because it can cause severe trauma. There are local cases in which children have urinated or defecated after being kept in a room for over an hour. In Gloucester last month, Mika Camille found out by chance that her 8-year-old son, Landon, had been in timeout in a quiet room at West Parish School. Camille's jaw dropped when she saw on WBZ TV news that a 5-year-old with autism at her son's school had struggled to get out of the quiet room during a 28-minute timeout. A photograph shows the unpadded space is a closet inside the office of a school administrator. After watching the news segment, Camille searched a batch of her son's records she received from the school to request more services for his attention deficit / hyperactivity disorder. She was alarmed to find 2 mentions of the quiet room in his records. Camille's son had a batch of her son's records she received from the school to request more services for his attention deficit / hyperactivity disorder. She was alarmed to find 2 mentions.

innocuous terms to describe these rooms is misleading and can make it more difficult for parents to hold schools accountable when they misuse timeouts. In August, new state rules go into effect that will impose stricter regulations with the goal of reducing the use of timeout rooms. But when schools don't refer to the practice as a timeout, it's easier to avoid scrutiny, said Ben Jones, a director at Lives in the Balance, a Maine-based nonprofit that seeks to curb timeouts in schools. Massachusetts' new rules make a clear distinction between putting a student in a timeout and the more extreme tactic of seclusion, when a child is confined in a room against their will and cannot exit. Over the past 2 years, the state has spent over $5 million to create alternatives to timeouts, which have ranged from training staff how to de-escalate outbursts to hosting therapeutic service animals in classrooms. Jones urged schools to completely rethink how they approach behavioral problems and stop misusing timeouts. No teacher sets out to put a kid in a jail when they misbehave, Jones said. But they just don't have the tools they need to deal with outbursts, so they resort to this awful method. World's two most powerful men are set to meet this week. Here's what to know. By Lily Kuo at New York Times. President Trump and China's leader Xi Jinping are scheduled to meet in Beijing this week for a high-stakes summit that could shape the next stage of rivalry between the world's two major powers. Trump and Xi are expected to discuss the war in Iran, trade, Taiwan, and other points of contention during a two-day summit beginning Thursday. Trump and Xi last met in October in South Korea, where they agreed to pause a bruising trade and war in which the U.S. imposed triple-digit tariffs on Chinese goods and Beijing threatened to throttle the global supply of rare earths. The visit could determine whether an uneasy detente that has emerged since that meeting will hold. A lot has changed since the two leaders last met. Trump is now embroiled in a war with Iran, China's closest partner in the Middle East, that has led to a global energy crisis and diverted U.S. military assets from Asia. The war has also depleted U.S. munitions, raising doubts among some Chinese analysts about the United States' ability to defend Taiwan, a close partner of Washington. Xi faces his own challenges as he grapples with slower economic growth, higher energy prices, and the possibility of a global recession that would hurt China's export-reliant economy. Trump and Xi are likely to discuss trade, including possible investment in each other's countries. Washington has been emphasizing what analysts call the five Bs. These include Chinese purchases of Boeing airplanes, U.S. beef and soybeans, as well as the creation of a board of investment and a board of trade. Those two entities would carve out areas of economic exchange between the United States and China that do not raise national security concerns. The Chinese have been emphasizing the three T's, tariffs, technology, and Taiwan, which Beijing claims is part of China's territory. Beijing is likely to push for an extension of last year's trade truce and the loosening of export controls on advanced semiconductors that China needs to upgrade in its industrial sector. Xi, who told Trump by phone in February that his country would never allow Taiwan to be separated from China, is likely to push Trump to dial back U.S. support for the self-governed island. Trump is expected to call on Beijing to persuade Iran to reopen the Strait of Hormuz. The two sides are also expected to discuss cooperation on managing risk related to artificial intelligence. Trump has said that he will raise the case of Hong Kong democracy activist Jimmy Lai, who was sentenced in February to 20 years in prison for collusion and sedition. Other issues include the buildup of China's nuclear weapons, security in the South China Sea, and reducing flows of fentanyl into the United States. Expectations are not high that the two sides will reach a major economic deal or resolve their deep differences. A more likely outcome is a set of modest agreements on investment and an extension of last year's temporary trade truce. We probably shouldn't expect this.

meeting to have particularly substantial major breakthroughs, said Zhao Minghao, an international relations expert at Shanghai's Fundan University, who said the meeting would serve as a starting point for more engagement. U.S. officials have said that the two leaders could meet four times this year. Analysts say the summit is also a way for both sides to buy themselves time to reduce reliance on the other country as a competition continues. Within China, there's also still a deep sense of suspicion about the United States, said Bonnie Lin, director of the China Power Project and senior advisor at the Center for Strategic and International Studies. Contention over the war in Iran could undermine the talks. Without naming Trump, Xi last month criticized the American president's flouting of international law as a return to the law of the jungle. While China is prodding Iranian officials to negotiate with the United States, it has held back from doing more to help resolve a war that Beijing sees as Washington's problem. The Chinese foreign minister, Wang Yi, met his Iranian counterpart, Abbas Araghchi, this past week in Beijing. Wang called for greater efforts to open the strait, but also said China supported Iran's legitimate right to the peaceful use of nuclear energy. But Trump said Thursday that he believed China has not provided more support for the Iranian position out of respect for his relationship with Xi. Both China and the United States have been strengthening their weapons of economic warfare. When the U.S. Treasury imposed sanctions on a Chinese refinery in April for buying Iranian oil, China ordered its companies not to comply and issued regulations giving authorities powers to investigate foreign companies and governments. Iran warns the U.S. against attacks on its tankers, other ships, by Adam Schrick and Sammy Matdi at the Associated Press. Dateline Dubai, United Arab Emirates. Iran's Revolutionary Guard Navy on Saturday warned that any attack on Iranian oil tankers or commercial vessels would be met with a heavy assault on one of the U.S. bases in the region and enemy ships, even as a tenuous ceasefire appeared to be holding. Iranian state TV reported the warning a day after the United States struck two Iranian oil tankers, casting doubt on the month-old ceasefire that the U.S. has insisted is still in effect. The U.S. military said the tankers were trying to breach its blockade of Iran's ports. Meanwhile, Bahrain, which hosts the U.S. Navy's regional headquarters, said it arrested dozens of people it alleged had links to Iran's Revolutionary Guard. Washington awaits Iran's response to its latest proposal for a deal to end the war, reopen the Strait of Hormuz to shipping, and roll back Tehran's disputed nuclear program. And Russian President Vladimir Putin said Moscow's proposal to take enriched uranium from Iran to help negotiate a settlement remains on the table. Bahrain said it had arrested 41 people it said are part of a group affiliated with the Revolutionary Guard. The Interior Ministry said investigations confirmed they were in contact with the Guard and collected funds with the aim of sending them to Iran to support its terrorist operations. The small Persian Gulf island is led by a Sunni Muslim monarchy, but like Iran, has a majority Shiite population. Rights groups have said the kingdom has used the war between Iran and the U.S., which bases its Fifth Fleet in Bahrain, as an excuse to crack down on dissent. Iran warned Bahrain, siding with the U.S.-backed resolution will bring severe consequences. The Strait of Hormuz is a vital lifeline. Do not risk closing it on yourselves forever. Ebrahim Azizi, head of the National Security Commission of Iran's parliament, said on social media. Iran has mostly blocked the critical waterway for global energy since the U.S. and Israel launched the war on February 28th,
causing a global spike in fuel prices and rattling world markets. The U.S. has imposed its own blockade of Iran's ports. U.S. Central Command said on Saturday its forces had turned back 58 commercial ships and disabled four since the blockade began April 13th. Britain's defense ministry said it was deploying a warship to the Middle East to join a potential mission to protect commercial ships in the Strait of Hormuz once hostilities end. The ministry said the HMS Dragon will pre-position in the region, ready to join a UK and French-led security plan. France announced this week it was moving its aircraft carrier strike group into the Red Sea in preparation. Britain and France have led meetings involving several dozen countries on a coalition to reestablish freedom of navigation in the strait. But they stress it won't start until there's a sustainable ceasefire and the maritime industry is reassured ships can go through the strait safely. President Trump has reiterated threats to resume full-scale bombing if Iran doesn't accept an agreement to reopen the strait and roll back its nuclear program. On Friday, Iranian Foreign Ministry spokesperson Esmail Baghi said the country was not paying attention to deadlines, according to state-run IRNA. Pakistani Prime Minister Shehbaz Sharif said his country has been in contact with the U.S. and Iran day and night in an effort to extend the ceasefire and reach a peace deal. Russia's foreign ministry said that it, as well as Saudi Arabia, was calling for diplomatic efforts to reach a sustainable, long-term agreement to end the war. Separately, Putin told reporters in Moscow that taking enriched uranium from Iran to help negotiate a settlement would allow everyone to see how much of it there is and where it is located. And all of this would be placed under the control of the IAEA, the UN nuclear watchdog. Egyptian and Qatari top diplomats reiterated that diplomacy is the sole path to a solution, according to a readout of a phone call between the two foreign ministers. CDC role seen as diminished in Cruz outbreak, by Mike Stobe at the Associated Press. Dateline New York. No quick dispatching of disease investigators, no televised news conference to inform the public, no timely health alerts to doctors. In the midst of a hantavirus outbreak that involves Americans and is making headlines around the world, the U.S. government's top public health agency, the Centers for Disease Control and Prevention, has been uncharacteristically missing in action, according to a number of experts. To President Trump, we seem to have things under very good control, as he told reporters Friday evening. To experts, the situation aboard a cruise ship has not spiraled because, unlike COVID or measles or the flu, hantavirus does not spread easily. It has been health experts in other countries, not the United States, who have been dealing primarily with the outbreak in the past week. The CDC is not even a player, said Lawrence Gostin, an international public health expert at Georgetown University. I've never seen that before. Not until late Friday did CDC actions accelerate. Health officials confirmed the deployment of a team to Spain's Canary Islands, where the ship was expected to arrive early Sunday local time to meet the Americans on board. They said a second team will go to a Air Force base in Nebraska as part of a plan to evacuate American passengers from the ship to a University of Nebraska quarantine center for evaluation and monitoring. Also, the CDC issued its first health alert to U.S. doctors, advising them of the possibility of imported cases. At their first briefing, held Saturday by telephone, only for invited reporters, officials pledged to be transparent in updating the public, but said the media could not cite the speakers by name under rules set by aides to Health Secretary Robert F. Kennedy Jr. They did not directly answer a question about whether the American passengers could leave the university medical facility when they wanted.
The CDC's diminished role in this outbreak is an indicator the agency is no longer the force in international health or the protector of domestic health that it once was, some experts said. The hantavirus outbreak is a centennial event that speaks to how well the country is prepared for a disease threat. And right now, I'm very sorry to say that we are not prepared, said Dr. Jean Marazzo, Chief Executive Officer of the Infectious Disease Society of America. Early last month, a 70-year-old Dutch man developed a feverish illness on a cruise ship traveling from Argentina to Antarctica and some islands in the South Atlantic. He died less than a week later. More people became sick, including the man's wife and a German woman, who both died. Hantavirus was first identified as a cause of sickness of one of the cases on May 2nd. The World Health Organization swung into action and by Monday was calling it an outbreak. About 24 Americans were on the ship, including about 7 who disembarked last month and 17 who remained on board. For decades, the CDC partnered with the World Health Organization in such situations. The CDC acted as a mainstay of any international investigation, providing staff and expertise to help unravel any outbreak mystery, develop ways to control it, and communicate to the public. Such actions were a large reason why the CDC developed a reputation as the world's premier public health agency. But this time, the WHO has been center stage. It made the risk assessment that has told people the outbreak is not a pandemic threat. I don't think this is a giant threat to the United States, said Jennifer Nuzzo, director of Brown University's Pandemic Center. But how this situation has played out just shows how empty and vapid the CDC is right now, she said. The current situation comes after 16 tumultuous months during which the Trump administration withdrew from the World Health Organization, has restricted CDC scientists from talking to international counterparts at times, and embarked on a plan to build its own international public health network through a one-on-one agreement with individual countries. The administration has laid off thousands of CDC scientists and public health professionals, including members of the agency's ship sanitation program. As this was playing out, Kennedy said he was working to restore the CDC's focus on infectious disease, invest in innovation, and rebuild trust through integrity and transparency. The CDC has not been completely silent on hantavirus. The agency on Wednesday issued a short statement that said the risk to the American public is extremely low, and describing the U.S. government as the world's leader in global health security. Said Nuzzo, not only was that not helpful, it actually does damage, because a core principle of public health communications is humility. The CDC's acting director, Dr. Jay Bhattacharya, posted a message on social media that the agency was lending its expertise in coordinating with other federal agencies and international authorities. Arizona officials this week said they learned from the CDC that one of the Americans who left the ship, a person with no symptoms and not considered contagious, has already returned to the state. World Health Organization officials said the CDC has been sharing technical information. The CDC also is monitoring the health status and preparing medical support for all the American passengers on the cruise, Bhattacharya wrote. But federal health officials have mostly been tight-lipped, declining interview requests. The first on-camera appearance by a CDC official came Saturday morning, when Bhattacharya appeared on a Fox News program and said, "My message to the American people is please don't worry." But he got some details wrong and overstated what was known about the outbreak. He incorrectly said two passengers in their 80s had died after they had contracted the virus while birdwatching in Argentina. The travelers were a 70-year-old Dutch man and his 69-year-old wife, and while Argentine health officials think it is possible they were infected during a birdwatching outbreak, it has not been established. In interviews, some experts made
a comparison with a 2020 incident involving the Diamond Princess, a cruise ship docked in Japan that became the setting of one of the first large COVID-19 outbreaks outside of China. The CDC sent personnel to the port, helped evacuate American passengers, ran quarantines, shared genetic data on the virus, coordinated with the World Health Organization in Japan. Instead of working with nearly all of the world's nations through the World Health Organization, the Trump administration has pursued bilateral health agreements with individual nations. Next up. We have Donald Trump's frightening, self-dealing, AI-driven military-industrial complex by John McGillion. For two decades, the tech accountability conversation was all about big tech. Facebook lies, Google search monopoly, Amazon warehouses, Apple's App Store rents. These fights still matter. They have also become a useful diversion. While reporters chase a $450 million federal antitrust suit against Mark Zuckerberg, a cluster of small Silicon Valley firms was busy tightening their grip on the institutions of American government. Call it small tech, with surveillance firm Palantir as its public face. The deeper roster runs through Andrew Reel, Shield AI, Saronic, Scale AI, Vanair Labs, Skydio, Epirus, and a dozen more startups bankrolled by the venture capital firm Founders Fund, Andreessen Horowitz, and Peter Thiel's wider network. They sell drones, autonomous fighter jets, robotic warships, intelligence analytics, and the data pipelines feeding many models across the Department of Defense. What they sell is coercion infrastructure, and the customer is the United States government. None of this emerged overnight. Palantir was seen by INQTEL, the CIA's in-house venture capital firm, in post 9/11 counterterrorism dollars. Andrew Reel came of age in the first Trump term, Shield AI in the final years of the Obama administration. The Pentagon's Replicator Initiative, announced in 2023, was designed to push billions toward exactly these sorts of firms. What's new isn't the cohort itself, but the convergence of three trends. The first trend is scale. Andrew Reel closed a $2.5 billion round of funding in June 2025, led by Founders Fund, valuing the company at $30.5 billion, more than double its valuation 10 months earlier. The Air Force has selected Andrew Reel to build near-final versions of AI-powered drone aircraft designed to fly alongside human-piloted fighter jets. The Army is paying the company inordinate sums of money to design advanced wearable tech and gear for future infantry soldiers. Palantir's defense and intelligence work has expanded across the Department of Defense, the Department of Homeland Security, and the FBI. No Bush-era ledger has columns wide enough for this sort of arrangement. The second is procurement. On April 9, 2025, President Trump signed Executive Order 14265, modernizing defense acquisitions and spurring innovation in the defense industrial base. The order directed the Pentagon to favor commercial solutions, rely on the Other Transactions Authority, a legal carve-out that lets the military buy from companies without going through the usual competitive process, and reduce the acquisition workforce that enforces competitive bidding. Shortly after, Trump signed EO 14275, ordering a sweeping rewrite of the federal acquisition regulation itself. Translated out of bureaucraties,
The rules that slow Lockheed Martin to a crawl are being filed down for firms that can deliver in months rather than years. Defenders of the overhaul argue this is overdue, since the existing system can take a decade or more to field new weapons, and faster procurement could help the United States keep pace with rivals like China. Whether the reforms deliver that speed without sacrificing the accountability that competitive bidding is meant to enforce remains an open question. The third trend is personnel. Michael Kratsios, confirmed in March 2025 as director of the White House Office of Science and Technology Policy, was managing director at Scale AI between his two stints in government. His earlier career runs through Thiel Capital, where he served as Peter Thiel's chief of staff. David Sachs, the White House AI and crypto czar, co-founded Craft Ventures, an early backer of Palantir. A December 2025 New York Times investigation found that he and his firm hold positions in 449 companies tied to AI, including Andrew Reel. Trey Stephens co-founded Andrew Reel, chairs it today, and remains a partner at Founders Fund. He was reportedly on the shortlist to become the Deputy Defense Secretary in late 2024. Though passed over, he remains a deeply influential whisperer in the Pentagon's ear. And then there is the most naked version of the same dynamic. The U.S. Air Force is buying interceptor drones from Powerus, a Florida company partly owned by Donald Trump Jr. and Eric Trump. The president's sons profit directly from a defense contract awarded by their father's administration, where the Sachs and Stephens arrangements at least require a flowchart to trace. This one needs no diagram at all. The commander-in-chief signs the procurement reforms, the Pentagon writes the checks, and his sons cash them. If the Andrew Reel founders fund Kratsios circuit represents the laundered version of state capture, PowerUs is the unlaundered version. All of this is troubling enough, but hell, as it turns out, has a basement and a sub-basement and a parking garage. In February, Defense Secretary Pete Hegseth, a man whose primary preparation for managing the world's largest military was reading teleprompters at dawn, sat across the Anthropic CEO, Dario Amodei, and demanded he abandon the company's safeguards against autonomous weapons and mass domestic surveillance. If Anthropic refused, Hegseth told him the Pentagon would invoke the Defense Production Act, a Korean War statute that lets the president compel a private company to produce on the government's terms. The administration would also designate Anthropic a supply chain risk, a label previously reserved for technologies that might help foreign adversaries sabotage American defense systems. One AI policy analyst called the designation attempted corporate murder. Anthropic refused to budge, but the lesson on offer was far from subtle. Cooperating and the contracts flow. Resist and the government begins floating the idea of nationalizing your model outright. Big tech wanted a friendlier regulator, but small tech wants to become the nervous system of the state. The targeting software, the surveillance towers, the autonomous strike platforms, the data plumbing, all delivered by firms who investors and former executives now hold the pens that write the contracts who those firms win. Yes, the revolving door has spun since fax machines were the future. Retired generals have always cashed in on Lockheed boards. What's different now is the synchronicity and the sheer brazenness of it. The conflict of interest waivers issued to David Sachs alone read, as one ethics scholar told NPR, like a presidential pardon in advance.
The same handful of people raised the funds, built the companies, ran the transitions, drafted the policy, wrote the executive orders, and approved the contracts, all inside an expedited time frame. The machinery of government is now changing at the speed of the technology it is buying. Moore's Law has arrived in Washington. A republic that lets its weapons designers also draft the rules governing their purchase hasn't abolished oversight so much as privatized it. Big tech was and remains a serious problem, but small tech is a completely different animal entirely. The former sought influence over the state, the latter seeks to become it. Is it free speech or dangerous malpractice? The courts are facing new questions when it comes to protecting women's health. By Mary Ziegler. Abortion was back in the headlines last week on May 4th. The Supreme Court issued a temporary stay on a lower court ruling to restrict nationwide access to the drug mifepristone, which is used in most medical abortions, until Monday. But in the flurry of coverage, you may have missed another important abortion-related Supreme Court decision, one that speaks to a broader brewing conflict between consumer protection and free speech. On April 29th, the Supreme Court ruled in favor of a group of faith-based crisis pregnancy centers. First Choice Women's Resource Centers, as they fought back against a lawsuit brought against them by former New Jersey Attorney General Matthew Platkin. In January 2025, Platkin began investigating several crisis pregnancy centers, anti-abortion centers that offer care to pregnant women, including First Choice on their grounds that they had misled patients about their services, potentially damaging their health. The Attorney General subpoenaed information about the center's donors. First Choice resisted, arguing the request violated its First Amendment rights. The group argued that donors would be less likely to give if their identities were made public, making them vulnerable to harassment. They have a point. Asking a nonprofit like First Choice to disclose its donors could have a real chilling effect. The Supreme Court has rightly raised concerns about this kind of deterrent impact on other organizations. In 1958, the court reversed an Alabama ruling requiring the NAACP to disclose its membership roles. Although the decision before the Supreme Court was about donors' identities, the lawsuit involving First Choice raises others. Thornier First Amendment concerns the court was able to sidestep in this case, but may have to address in other cases soon. In New York, for example, Attorney General Letitia James filed suit against 11 crisis pregnancy centers because they counseled patients on what they called abortion pill reversal. A medical abortion typically involves two pills, mifepristone and misoprostol. Some anti-abortion groups claim that women can reverse such an abortion by taking a high dose of progesterone. The best available research suggests that this technique doesn't work, and there haven't been any peer-reviewed studies on its safety. One, launched in 2019, was stopped after three participants began hemorrhaging and had to be taken to the hospital. James argued that encouraging abortion pill reversal was dangerous and threatened to sanction any crisis pregnancy center that continued to promote it. The crisis pregnancy centers responded that the First Amendment protected their speech. That argument has worked. At the end of last year, in National Institute of Family and Life Centers v. James, the Second Circuit Court of Appeals ruled that crisis pregnancy centers could continue making statements in support of abortion pill reversal. The appeals court concluded that statements about abortion pill reversal fall under the category of religious or political advocacy, speech that receives strong constitutional protection.
But when is this kind of investigation a witch hunt, and when are the rights of consumers really being protected? Those questions have arisen in Florida and Missouri, where GOP attorneys general are arguing that Planned Parenthood has violated state consumer protection law by claiming mifepristone, a drug used in more than half of all abortions, is safer than Tylenol. The suits argue that Planned Parenthood has conspired to mislead women about the critical and undeniable risks of chemical abortion. Both cases will appear in state court soon. If the case in New York is any guide, the courts may struggle to draw a line between protected speech and dangerous malpractice. Cases like the ones playing out in New York, Florida, and Missouri will be harder for the Supreme Court to resolve than the narrow question it took up in First Choice. Shielding donors' identities in the name of free speech is one thing. Putting patient health at risk in order to navigate abortion politics is another. U.S. Humiliation on a Global Stage by Murray White at Globestaff. The Venice Biennale opens May 9th, and the most optimism I could muster recently was that the United States could be marked present in its entry, a national bookmark in the once every 2 years affair that, after more than a century, still reigns as the most important showcase of contemporary art in the world. Well, scratch that. The U.S.'s official representative, Mexico-based American artist Alma Allen, may well have been chosen partly because his anodyne work slips easily under the radar of an administration hostile to most forms of culture that don't obsequiously celebrate its priorities. But in a moment when the United States looks more and more like a war-mongering rogue state, even the most understated gesture of the world stage is an inevitable flashpoint. And in Venice, there will be no avoiding the glare of unwanted attention now. More than 70 prominent artists from all over the world signed an open letter to the Biennale recently, demanding that the United States should be excluded from the event this year, along with Israel and Russia, which is returning to the Biennale this year after being banned since its 2022 invasion of Ukraine. Their reasoning? That the Biennale is giving a platform to governments that are actively committing war crimes, atrocities, and genocide. Last week, the Biennale's five-person jury, which decides on awards for outstanding projects, resigned amid the furor. Put bluntly, the international cultural community now sees the U.S. as a pariah state. The Venice Biennale is an art exhibition, but it's also one of the world's preeminent stages for cultural diplomacy. For more than a year, the Trump administration has been insulting its allies, threatening to take their territories by force, hobbling their trade with tariffs, and now crippling the global economy with its war on Iran, with no end in sight. In the global microcosm set to take place in Venice's Giardia Dei Pubblica, the U.S. pavilion will draw a ton of attention, as it always does. But this time, it will be for all the wrong reasons. It's hard to grasp how precipitous a fall this is. For decades, the United States has been a cultural leader. In Venice, ambitious, provocative projects that challenged perceptions of the country itself were the norm in the American pavilion. In 2022, Simone Leigh buried the Jeffersonian U.S. pavilion in a thick veil of raffia, a dried grass used to roof huts in tribal African villages, in a material expression of the country's legacy of enslavement. In 2024, Jeffrey Gibson, who is a Choctaw Cherokee, used the biennial platform to champion Native American culture.
Given the animus of the current administration to the darker elements of the American story, Allen's oblique, abstract sculptural works are a predictable dodge, and maybe a best-case scenario, given how bad it could have been. Consider, biennial commissions are usually awarded at least a year in advance by the State Department and an established museum within its experienced professional staff, typically stewards the process. For the Lay Project in 2022, it was Boston's ICA. This time, the State Department didn't appoint a commissioner until late 2025, months before the biennial. The commissioner it picked, Jenny Parrito, had no previous experience in the art world and owned a luxury pet food store in Tampa, Florida. She apparently won the job through connections made participating in dog charity events at Mar-a-Lago, the president's Florida golf club, according to the New York Times. She incorporated a brand new nonprofit, American Arts Conservancy, and turned to Jeffrey Uslip, a former museum curator who lost his job at the Bass Museum of Art in 2016 after an exhibition he curated faced accusations of racism. According to the New York Times, Uslip approached several well-known artists for the Venice Commission, only to be rejected time and time again. He finally found a taker in Allen, who told the Times that neither Parrito nor Uslip had ever visited his studio, and offered little guidance as he prepared a dozen or so pieces to be shown as the U.S.'s official entry. And that looks like all the time we have for today. Thank you for listening in, and enjoy the rest of your weekend.

0: These are the death notices from Sunday, May 10th, 2026. From Acton, Edward Francis Donnelly Jr. and Arthur Joseph Kubik. From Andover, David O. Nelson. From Arlington, Edward F. George Jr., Melanie J. Hamilton, and Richard J. Lavigne Jr. From Eyre, Arthur Joseph Kubik. From Belmont, Henrietta Parrott Light, Charles Henry Linehan III, and Margaret F. Watts. From Beverly, Arthur M. Delaney. From Boston, Teresita de Jesus Cuellar, Albert de Coutu, Edward Francis Donnelly Jr., Dr. Mac D. Glacier, Marjorie Grodner Hewson, Reverend Robert L. Keene, and David O. Nelson. From Brockton, George Thomas McGarry. From Brookline, Alan J. Sutherland. From Cambridge, Daniel J. Fennell, Richard J. Levig Jr., Charles Henry Linehan III, and Gordon Campbell Weir. From Chelmsford, Lillian Florence Johnson. From Concord, Richard J. Levig Jr. and Margaret F. Watts. From Dorchester, Joseph L. Prolks and Edward T. Reagan. From Dover, Albert de Coutu. From Easton, George Thomas McGarry. From Irving, Marjorie Grodner Hosen. From Franklin, Alan J. Sutherland. From Groton, Richard J. Leving, Jr. From Hyde Park, Barbara Crawley and George Thomas McGarry. From Ipswich, Dr. Mark D. Glacier. From Littleton, Lillian Florence Johnson. From Marblehead, Barbara Catherine Kolvich. From Marshfield, Barbara Crawley and Edward T. Reagan. From Maynard, Edward Francis Donnelly, Jr. From Natick, Kai Press and Ella Brayton McAuslin. From Newburyport, Dr. Mark D. Glacier. From North Reading, Carol A. Angelo and Daniel J. Fennell. From Reading, Carol A. Angelo and Daniel J. Fennell. From Reedville, Barbara Crawley. From Revere, James F. O'Donnell. From Salisbury, David O. Nelson. From Stowe, Arthur Joseph Kubik.
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3: 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And Framingham.
0: Good morning and welcome to the Talking Information Center. Today is Sunday, May 10th, and we have today's reading of the Boston Herald being read to you by William. Good morning, William.
4: Good morning, Billy, and good morning, listeners, to the Talking Information Center's reading of the Sunday Boston Herald, May 10th of 2026. The first article today concerns the race for governor. Maura Healey's campaign admits fundraising disadvantage to Mike Minow, by Tim Dunn. Governor Maura Healey's re-election campaign is admitting to being outraised by Republican gubernatorial candidate Mike Minow in a new plea for donations, calling out the billionaire GOP mega donor for self-funding his campaign with millions of dollars. With millions in self-funding taken out of the picture, Healey is winning the fundraising fight over $1.4 million, according to the Office of Campaign and Political Finance, the OCPF. On the GOP side, fellow candidate Brian Shortsleeve currently leads with $2,088,041 in contributions, $400,000 of which was self-funded, leaving him with $1,688,041 in outside donation to Minot's $1,383,645 in outside donations. Do you have $14 million lying around? Yeah, neither do we. But we just learned that's how much of one of Mara's Republican opponents has self-funded since launching his campaign, reads an email from Mara Healey for governor campaign team to prospective donors. The Healey campaign goes on to admit that they are at a disadvantage as the governor's current $4,816,058 in cash on hand sits far behind Minot's $10,091,961, according to the latest OCPF filing. Let's be clear about what that means. Every time we send an email or make a call to ask supporters like you to chip in $10 or $25, he can just open his checkbook and write himself another $1 million check, the campaign continues. We're not going to pretend that this doesn't put us at a disadvantage. It does. To date, Minot has self-funded his own campaign with $13.5 million, taking in $1,383,065 in outside donations, for a total of $14,883,645 in campaign contributions since launching his candidacy on October 1st. In that same time frame, Healey has taken in $2,789,789 in contributions to her campaign. Mike is grateful for the overwhelming support he's received for the campaign. Voters in Massachusetts are tired of Mara Healey's failed leadership. They are rallying behind Mike Minow because they want a new kind of governor who can focus on accountability, affordability, opportunity, and keeping communities safe, a Minow spokesperson told the Herald. Voters of all backgrounds are coming together and fueling this campaign because they know this election is too important to sit on the sidelines. They want to make Massachusetts the best place to live and work and raise a family. Minow self-funded his campaign with $1 million on April 21st, also writing his campaign a $2.5 million check on March 24th. Minow funded his campaign with another $2 million on January 23rd and again on December 17th, as well as $2.5 million on February 25th. He sent his campaign $1 million checks on two occasions in November, one in November 5th and another on November 24th. Minow got his campaign started with a $1.5 million check when he announced his candidacy back in October. Mara Healey has spent her entire career fighting for families because she believes in the work. And that's exactly the kind of leadership Massachusetts needs. So we're going to ask everyone on this team to step up right now, because if we all do our part, we can compete against his self-funding millions, Healey's campaign email continued. The plea for donations by Governor Healey's team comes as the governor's favorability has slipped, according to recent polls. The UNH Survey Center poll released last month recorded a 7-point drop in Mara Healey's approval rating, with 51% of the respondents either disapproving of her job performance as governor or left undecided as the 2026 election draws closer. The UNH poll found that Healey's net approval rating fell from a plus 11 in February to a plus 4. With 49% of respondents approving of her performance as the governor. Another survey released Thursday and conducted by Emerson College Polling Massachusetts reported 45% of its respondents viewed Healey favorably, with 35% having unfavorable view of the governor and 20% undecided. Meanwhile, Shortsleeve currently has $605,000 $49 cash in hand. Of the $2,088,041 in contributions to his campaign since announcing his candidacy a year ago, $400,000 was in self-contributions through one $200,000 check on March 30th and another on November 26th, according to the OCPF. End of article. Under the heading Commentary, fraudsters have 40 million reasons to vote for Maura Healey. Here are 10 more reasons to vote against Governor Maura Healey, and the Republicans don't have to spend a dime to deliver this message to the electorate. They're not on most utility bills in the state, delivered every single month to the voters, itemized on each customer's bill. Think of this list as the in-kind contribution to incumbents from the big utility companies like Eversource or National Grid. They detail mandatory contributions everyone must make to the Democrats' climate cult. There's a customer charge, a distribution charge, transition charge, transmission charge, net meter recovery surcharge, revenue decoupling charge, distributed solar charge, renewable energy charge, energy efficiency charge, electric vehicle program. Those 10 demandments are all listed on a recent Eversource bill in a Boston suburb. Together, the charges add up to more than the actual cost of the electricity. These bills from the big companies are divided into supply and delivery charges. The supply costs are outrageous enough, just about the highest in the nation, thanks to Maura Healey, who, as AG, halted two new natural gas pipelines and then bragged about it to her comrades in 2022. But the delivery charges are even more scandalous. They're a racket, a scheme to keep all the woke green Democrats safe and secure in their phony baloney jobs, fighting global warming, or global cooling, or climate change, or extreme weather. It's a giant ripoff, and Maura Healey is the capo de tutti greenies. And don't you dare say anything, because taxes must be raised to save the planet. How significant is Massachusetts in the overall scheme of global pollution, you ask? Well, the United States is a 4 to 5% of the world's population, and Massachusetts represents about 3% of that 4 to 5%. Can somebody say minuscule and then consider Mayor Michelle Wu's insanity in Boston, where in addition to the endless bike lane madness, she's trying to discourage Americans from driving their filthy internal combustion vehicles into the city? Boston's population is 10% of that 3% of that 4 to 5%, not even a drop in the bucket. In other words, and while the Democrats desperately want to stop Americans from driving to work, they gleefully hand out driver's licenses to 300,000 illegal aliens, the vast majority of whom do not work. Make it make sense. And those 10 demandments listed above are just some of the categories on one homeowner's bill. If you go to the state's own website, there's a whole section devoted to understanding your electric bill. The hacks break down the delivery charges even more, including some that the utilities companies do not list as individual line items on the bill. Here are 10 more of those so-called factors as listed on mass.gov. Advanced metering infrastructure, AMI factor. Attorney General Consultant Expense Factor, Basic Service Adjustment Factor, Capital Cost Adjustment Factor, Grid Modernization Factor, Pension, Post-Retirement Benefits and Other Pensions, PBOP, Adjustment Factor, Residential Assistance Adjustment Factor, Revenue Decoupling Charge, Storm Fund, Replenishment Factor, Exogenous Storm Fund Factor and vegetation management factor. That's a lot of factors. And they're factoring into why so many people who work for a living can't wait to book it to the hell out of the state. Just to reconsider a few of the factors. Does the attorney general consultant expense factor give her more money to sue Donald Trump with? Because that's all the AG ever seems to do. And that residential assistant adjustment factor, do you suppose much of that is just more handouts for the hordes of freeloading illegal aliens previously flopping into the Healy hotels? Mostly, though, these charges are about providing more billions for the hacks' do-nothing jobs. All of the carbon consultants going to ritzy conferences on environmental justice and sustainability, and of course, they travel in their own new state-provided SUVs because they're much too important to take a bus like they want to force the rest of us onto. Most of this is legal six-figure welfare for Democrats like DEI. But with all these millions being robbed from working people every month, it's obvious that rampant stealing, illegal graft, is out of control as well. Check out the photos above of two former Stoneham cops, the Ponzo brothers. They're currently in federal custody, doing 27 months for stealing $43 million from Massachusetts. Massachusetts is one of these flim-flamming state public-private partnerships in which millions in public funds ends up in private pockets, in this case, the Ponzo Heists. The Ponzo stole millions for years. They brought Florida condos, ski lodges, even a private plane. And nobody in the state government suspected anything until the G-men started looking into the tiny side grift that one of them was working. In their sentencing memo, the feds describe what they discovered when they investigated the small-time Ponzo racket. Their bank account looked like it had hit the Mass State Lottery. That $43 million the Ponzos absconded with came out of the energy efficiency charge on your utility bill. Makes you wonder how much is being stolen out of the other delivery charges and factors on your monthly bills. Some Republican candidate should make a social media ad about these insane bills on your utility bill. Makes you wonder how much is being stolen out of the other delivery charges and factors on your monthly bills. Some Republican candidate

great Democrat ticket in November. Poncos have 40 million good reasons to vote for Mara et al., and all of them have George Washington's picture on them. That's a professional courtesy. And that was Howie Carr. And under the heading of crime, Haverhill man charged with secretly filming nude adults. Plus, man arrested in Hungary for Rhode Island swatting incident. By Flint McColgan of the Herald. A Haverhill man is charged with secretly recording at least seven nude adults with a camera installed in a Halifax property. Halifax police, assisted by Haverhill police, on Wednesday arrested Brendan Trom, 37, on multiple counts of photographing, videotaping, or electronically surveilling partially nude or nude persons and illegal wiretapping. After being held in jail, he was arraigned Friday at Plymouth District Court, where he pleaded not guilty and was released on personal recognizance. A Halifax police officer began an investigation in February after a hidden recording device was discovered at a residence in Halifax, according to a police statement. Police did not disclose the address of the resident or Traub's connection with him. The device, as well as Traub's cell phone, was analyzed at the Plymouth Sheriff's Department lab, and evidence from that analysis secured an arrest warrant, police said. At least seven adult victims were identified in the evidence and notified. Man arrested in Hungary for Rhode Island swatting incident. A Hungarian man has been arrested after the Boston FBI said it connected him to a hoax emergency call known as swatting that directed police to a Tiverton, Rhode Island home. Tiverton, Rhode Island received a call on April 24, 2024, claiming a man had killed his family and was going to shoot his dog and himself, according to the FBI statement. Police rushed to the address only to determine that the call was a swatting incident. The police department reached out to the regional FBI based in Boston, who in turn reached out to their attaché in Budapest, Hungary, for assistance. The FBI does not disclose how it initially connected the call to Hungary. Hungarian authorities, the National Bureau of Investigation, located and arrested this man after reviewing digital evidence allegedly connecting him to the hoax call, according to the FBI statement. According to Hungarian authorities, the individual admitted to the alleged crime during questioning. The unidentified 20-year-old defendant from Nógrád County in northern Hungary is on release as his case goes through the Hungarian judicial system, the FBI said. The FBI adds that swatting incidents are a criminal activity that typically results in the deployment of special weapons and taxes, or SWAT units, bomb squads, and other special police units, as well as the evacuations of schools, businesses, and residences. The incident summary: the Boston Police Department responded to 169 incidences in the 24-hour period ending at 10 a.m. on Saturday, according to department incident log. Those included one robbery, seven aggravated assaults, two residential burglaries, one theft of a vehicle, two auto thefts, and 13 instances of miscellaneous larceny. Arrests. All of the below-named defendants are presumed innocent until proven guilty. Dominic Howard Hyphen Turner, 14 Norwell Street, Dorchester, carrying a firearm without a license. Andre King, 21 Columbia Road, Dorchester, assault and battery on a police officer. Joseph Brown, 650 Columbus Avenue, Boston, failure to register as a sex offender. August Crow, 66 Margin Street, Salem, aggravated assault and battery with a dangerous weapon. Corey Roy, 31 Old Ironsides Way, Charlestown, external warrant arrest on a weapons violation. The next article is under a heading, Michael Proctor Investigated Case. Murder defendant sold drugs while on release, the feds say, by Lance Reynolds. A Michael Proctor investigated murder defendant
has been indicted on charges that he supplied drugs in a sprawling Massachusetts

criminal enterprise while out on pretrial release. Miles King, accused of a 2021 murder in Milton, Massachusetts, is in federal custody after authorities took down seven associates of the Boston-based Columbia Point Dogs and Johnson Road gangs on Thursday. King's federal indictment on the multiple drug offenses included distributing 28 grams or more of crack cocaine, promoted a state judge on Friday to revoke his condition release on from Norfolk Superior Court. The 26-year-old Weymouth man, who prosecutors say goes by Mizzy Cash, has been out of jail since last June after Norfolk Judge Michael P. Doolin lowered King's bail in the murder case to $10,000 cash from what was previously a significantly higher hold. King has been in state custody for over 3.5 years while awaiting trial on murder and firearms charges in Norfolk County. His defense argued for his release over claims of late discovery of evidence from prosecutors. King may be familiar to the followers of Massachusetts State Police scandals, as his state case came up in the fallout to the revelations regarding disgraced ex-Massachusetts state trooper Michael Proctor. Proctor revealed on the stand in his first Karen Reed murder trial that, as case officer, he had texted very inappropriate and sensitive materials to unauthorized outsiders. He would later be fired by the agency and other cases he investigated, like King's, were placed on a legal microscope. According to the documents filed in federal court, when King was released last summer, fellow members of the self-made gang picked the first-degree murder defendant up in a Sprinter van and provided him with $20,000 in cash. King also alleged a member of the Johnson Road gang posted photos and videos of himself being picked up on his Instagram account and a YouTube channel. Other posts showed him flashing cash and numerous firearms, according to John Christensen, a special agent with the Bureau of Alcohol, Tobacco, and Firearms and Explosive. Christensen wrote in a detention affidavit that King shares a close bond with the Ron Poncho Williams, 28, of Randolph. The special agent described Williams as being the epicenter of gang activity and distributing firearms and drugs across the Boston area in southeastern Massachusetts. In a 7-month investigation of gang activity, federal agents made controlled buys of 18 firearms, over 300 grams of powdered fentanyl, approximately 62 grams of fentanyl-pressed pills, and approximately 175 grams of crack cocaine, according to the Massachusetts U.S. Attorney's Office. King and Williams were reportedly cellmates at the Plymouth County Correctional Facility. Christensen stated, Williams was on a federal supervised release since October of 2024 and serving 47 months in connection with a 2021 federal conviction for being a felon in possession of a firearm. King lived with a crack drug trafficking associate, Hussein Akram, in an Eastern apartment complex, and they allegedly conspired with Williams in selling fentanyl and crack cocaine to an undercover ATF agent on numerous occasions during the investigation. In total, King is accused of selling over 175 grams of crack cocaine to a cooperating witness who is working with the ATF in hopes of reducing his sentence on federal gun charges. Specifically, King allegedly sold the witnesses 57 grams of crack cocaine and 3 grams of fentanyl on March 11th, Christensen stated in his affidavit. During the interaction, King is accused of telling the witness, "I got everything you need, help me, help you," type expletive. "I want to make money with you, not off you." He then asks, "You think you can blend that expletive," referring to the 3 grams of fentanyl? The conduct alleged is frightening, to say the least, Massachusetts U.S. Attorney Leah Foley said in a statement on Thursday. "I think it goes without saying that today's arrests and seizures have made our community safer." In his state case,
King is accused of killing Marquis Simmons, 25, in Milton in a July 2021 shooting. Disgraced former Massachusetts State Trooper Michael Proctor led the investigation into the murder, conducting interviews, making arrests, and more. Proctor, who the state police fired in early 2025, largely due to misconduct while investigating the Karen Reed John O'Keefe case, defied a subpoena to testify in the King murder case hearing last summer. King's defense attorney, Rosemary Scapiccio, has blasted the Norfolk DA's office for its complete failure in turning over evidence in the case against her client. She urged the court to view the failure as late discovery. The murder trial is scheduled to begin next January. In the federal drug case, King was charged with conspiracy to distribute the possession with intent to distribute controlled substances and distribution of 28 grams or more of cocaine base. This next article is under the heading of World Cup Preparations. A town near Gillette presses for security funding by Lance Reynolds. Up the road from Gillette Stadium, a town neighboring Foxborough is pressing for funding to meet public safety demands arising from the World Cup, with the first match just over a month away. Walpole's state delegation has written a letter to the State Office of Travel and Tourism requesting approval of the town's request for nearly $200,000 to support essential safety personnel, as officials expect significant spillover impacts from premier soccer tournaments. As the Walpole-Foxborough town line on Route 1 is a handful of miles north of Gillette Stadium, officials are expecting increased traffic, congestion, and pedestrian activity to amount to heightened public safety demands. As outlined in the town's proposal, the state delegation wrote in the letter it sent to the state last week, Walpole will play a critical role in ensuring safe and efficient operation for both residents and visitors. This funding will help close a critical gap and ensure that Walpole can safely support this internationally significant event, the delegation added. The State Office of Travel and Tourism confirmed to the Herald that it received a letter from the state reps John H. Rogers and Paul McMurtry, Ted Phillips and Marcus Vaughn, and Senator Mike Rush. The office said it will announce decisions in the coming weeks about round two of the $2 million grant program that supports municipal public safety needs tied with the World Cup. The first round of the program, a $10 million competitive initiative, awarded funding earlier this year to 17 communities to support tournament-related events, including fan festivals, watch parties, and regional activities. This comes after the Foxborough Select Board battled the Boston Soccer 2026 nonprofit host committee and Kraft Sports and Entertainment, which operates Gillette Stadium, for months to ensure it received full funding to cover all security personnel and equipment. In mid-March, the David versus Goliath fight concluded with Boston Soccer 2026 and the Crafts agreeing to cover Foxborough's $7.8 million request. Gillette, which will be rebranded as Boston Stadium to set the host seven matches, five in the group stage and two in the knockout games between June 13th and July 9th, the World Cup is considered an SEAR 1 event, the highest risk level for public gatherings in the country. These matches will bring an excitement that this town has never seen, Foxborough Police Chief Mikhail Grace said before the select board voted to grant an entertainment license for the matches to go on. End of article. And in news from the Middle East, Iran warns the United States against attacks on oil tankers. The ceasefire appears to hold by Adam Reck and Sami Magdi of the Associated Press. Dubai, the United Arab Emirates. Iran Revolutionary Guard Navy on Saturday warned that any attack on Iranian oil tankers or commercial vessels would be met with a heavy assault on one of the U.S. bases in the region and enemy ships, even as tenuous ceasefires appear to be holding.
Iranian state TV reported the warning a day after the United States struck two Iranian oil tankers, casting doubt on the months-old ceasefire that the U.S. has insisted is still in effect. The United States military said the tankers were trying to breach its blockade of Iran's ports. Meanwhile, Bahrain, which hosts the United States Navy's regional headquarters, said it arrested dozens of people it alleged had links to Iran's Revolutionary Guard. Washington awaits Iran's response to its latest proposal for a deal to end the war, reopen the Straits of Hormuz to shipping, and roll back Tehran's disputed nuclear program. And Russian President Vladimir Putin said Moscow's proposal to take enriched uranium from Iran to help negotiate a settlement remains on the table. Bahrain says arrests were linked to guard funding attempts. Bahrain said it had arrested 41 people it said are part of a group affiliated with the Revolutionary Guard. The Interior Ministry said investigations confirmed that they were in contact with the guard and collected funds with the aim of sending them to Iran to support the terrorist operations. A small Persian Gulf island is led by the Sunni Muslim monarchy, but like Iran, has a majority Shiite population. Rights groups have said that the kingdom has used the war between Iran and the United States, with bases its Fifth Fleet in Bahrain, as an excuse to crack down on dissent. Iran issued a warning to Bahrain, siding with a U.S.-backed resolution will bring severe consequences. The Strait of Hormuz is a vital lifeline. Do not risk closing it on yourselves forever. Ibrahim Assisi, head of the National Security Commission of Iran's parliament, said in social media, Iran has mostly blocked the critical waterway for global energy since the United States and Israel launched the war on February 28th, causing a global spike in fuel prices and rattling world markets. The United States has imposed its own blockade on Iran's ports. The United States Central Command said on Saturday its forces had turned back 58 commercial ships and disabled four since the blockade began on April 13th. Britain deploys warships to the Middle East. Britain's defense ministry said it was deploying a warship to the Middle East to join a potential mission to protect commercial ships in the Straits of Hormuz once hostilities end. The ministry said that the HMS Dragon will pre-position in the region, ready to join a United Kingdom and French-led security plan. France announced this week it was moving its aircraft carrier strike group into the Red Sea in preparation. Britain and France have led meetings involving several dozen countries on a coalition to reestablish freedom of navigation in the Strait. But they stress it won't start until there's a sustainable ceasefire and maritime industry is reassured ships can go through the strait safely. Diplomacy continues day and night. The United States President Donald Trump has reiterated threats to resume full-scale bombing if Iran doesn't accept an agreement to reopen the strait and roll back its nuclear program. On Friday, Iranian Foreign Ministry spokesperson Ismail Baghai said the country was not paying attention to deadlines, according to the state-run IRNA. Diplomacy continues. Pakistani Prime Minister Shahbaz Sharif said his country has been in contact with the United States and Iran day and night in an effort to extend the ceasefire and reach a peace deal. Russia's foreign ministry said that it, as well as Saudi Arabia, was calling for a diplomatic effort to reach a sustainable and long-term agreement to end the war. Separately, Putin told reporters in Moscow that taking enriched uranium from Iran to help negotiate a settlement would allow everyone to see how much of it there is and where it is located, and all of this would be placed under the control of the IAEA, the UN nuclear watchdog. Egyptian and Qatari top diplomats reiterated that diplomacy is the sole path to a solution, according to a readout of a phone call between the two foreign ministers. Still, publicly unseen and unheard since the war began, is Iran's new supreme leader,
Mujtuba Khamenei, fueling speculation about his status. On Friday, a top Iranian official in Khamenei, or said Khamenei, was in complete health and eventually would appear in public. Mazhar Hosseini, affiliated with the office of Iran's late supreme leader, Ayatollah Al-Khamenei, who was killed at the start of the war, made the comment at a pro-government gathering. Hosseini said Mujtuba Khamenei's son had knee and back injuries in the war's opening attacks, but they're largely healed. End of article. Also from the Associated Press, President Trump says Russia and Ukraine have agreed to his request for a three-day ceasefire and a prisoner swap. By Darlene Superville of the Associated Press, President Donald Trump said the leaders of Russia and Ukraine have agreed to his request for a three-day ceasefire in exchange of prisoners, adding that such a halt in hostilities could be the beginning of the end of the long war between them. Ukrainian President Volodymyr Zelensky and Yuri Yusakov, Russia's President Vladimir Putin's foreign affairs advisor, both confirmed the agreement. I asked, and President Putin agreed. President Zelensky agreed, both readily, Trump said on Friday as he departed the White House to attend dinner in his Virginia golf club. After we have a little period of time where there's not going to be killing people, that is very good. Trump had announced earlier in the day on social media that the ceasefire would run Saturday through Monday. Saturday is Victory Day in Russia, a holiday that commemorates the victory over Nazi Germany in World War II. I am pleased to announce that there will be a three-day ceasefire, May 9th, 10th, and 11th, in the war between Russia and Ukraine, Trump wrote. The celebration in Russia is for Victory Day, but likewise in Ukraine, because they were also a big part of the factor of World War II. The Republican president said the ceasefire includes a suspension of all kinetic activity and the exchange of 1,000 prisoners by each country. Russia had announced a ceasefire for Friday and Saturday, but it quickly unraveled, with both sides blaming the other for the continued fighting, just as they had when Ukraine's own unilateral ceasefire had swiftly collapsed earlier in the week. Trump said he made his request for the ceasefire directly to the two presidents. Hopefully, it will be the beginning of the end of a very long, deadly, and hard-fought war, he said. Trump added that talks continue over ending the war that began on February of 2022, and we are getting closer and closer every day. Trump has gone back and forth over whether the war will end, at times expressing optimism and other times saying Russia and Ukraine should be left to fight it out to the bitter end. End of article. Secretary of State Marco Rubio defends new sanctions on Cuba, targeting military-run GAESA. By Andrea Rodriguez of the Associated Press. Havana, Cuba, United States Secretary of State Marco Rubio on Friday defended the Trump administration's decision to slap new sanctions on Cuba, the largest of which is against Grupo de Administración Empresaria, SA, a business conglomerate operated by the Cuban Revolutionary Armed Forces. In addition to the GAESA and its leader, the sanctions announced Thursday include Moa Nickel, a Cuban joint venture with Canada's Charite International, which immediately announced it would withdraw from the business, ending a 32-year presence on the island. The May 1st executive order and the new designations announced on May 7th significantly expand the legal authority through which the United States government can levy sanctions on third-party nationals and firms, explained Lee Schlenecker, a research associate of the Quincy Institute of Global South Program, a Washington think tank. Not only are they subject to having their assets frozen, but their U.S. accounts as well as their travel to the United States that their shareholders, investors, or employees said, by Schlenecker. This is bound to have an extremely significant impact on the presence of foreign companies in Cuba. Economist Pavel Vida, a Cuban expert at Pontifica Universidad
Gerenia of Colombia told the Associated Press that the measures are very concerning for an economy already practically paralyzed. The United States has blocked fuel shipments to Cuba since January, further escalating the island's year-long economic crisis. Vital noted that the new sanctions would likely deter Gaza's remaining partners, saying that very few will risk defying them. The new measures amount to a total isolation, said Vidal, driven by the fear that instilled in international banks, insurers, and corporations. As an expert who has analyzed Gaza's internal documents, Vida noted that the conglomerate's deep reach into nearly every sector of the Cuban economy make any connection to the island a potential liability under new U.S. rules. According to Vidal, Gaza's commands nearly 40% of Cuba's gross domestic product. As of early 2024, the conglomerate held $14.5 billion in liquid reserves, with annual revenues triple the size of the entire Cuban state budget. Family ties with the Castros. Established in the 1990s under military control, Gaza was a Cuban armed forces strategic response to the economic collapse that followed the Soviet Union's fall and the tightening of U.S. sanctions in place at the time. Despite being state-owned, Gaza's accounts are exempt from audits by the Office of the Comptroller General. Gladys Berhano, the entity's director, admitted to this lack of oversight in the 2024 interview. Shortly thereafter, she retired. For years, until his death in July of 2022, Luis Alberto Rodriguez Lopez Galea served as Gaza's general manager. As the son-in-law of former President Raul Castro, he was a pillar of the family, a legacy continued by his son, Paul Guillermo Rodriguez Castro. While the younger Castro officially serves as his grandfather's chief bodyguard, he has recently emerged as a pivotal intermediary in sensitive discussions with the United States. This week's sanctions also added Ania Guillermo Mina Lestres to the U.S. blacklist. As the successor to Lopez Calleja, she currently serves as Gaza's executive president, overseeing the conglomerate's vast international financial interests. Based on the limited information available, Gaza oversees dozens of retail outlets, selling everything from food and clothing to home appliances, as well as sprawling service networks that include car rentals and travel agencies. Notably, it also manages Cuba's financial institutions, currency exchange bureaus, and the administration of the country's major hotels. In remarks to the press on Friday, Rubio said sanctions were not on the Cuban people. He referred to Gaza as the company that is taking anything that makes money in Cuba and illegally putting it into the pockets of a few regime insiders. Cuban authorities maintain that the sanctions constitute collective punishment designated to strangle the communist island's economy, arguing that Trump's administration policies show a disregard for the welfare of the Cuban people in favor of political leverage. The new sanctions on Havana come under the weight of U.S. energy blockade that has caused sweeping water and power outages, along with severe gas and water shortages. This next article concerns Boston's early education system. What's behind Boston's enrollment decline? By Tina Della Russo. In Boston, declining enrollment in public schools has prompted difficult conversations about schools consolidation because fewer children are entering the pipeline at the earliest stages. Much of that discussion is on middle and high school grades, where the effects are most visible, but the real issue begins much earlier. 5 years after the pandemic, enrollment still hasn't bounced back the way many expected. Research from Education Next shows the declines are not only in older grades, but also in pre-K and kindergarten. Massachusetts is feeling this firsthand.
Public school enrollment has dropped by tens of thousands of students since 2020, with the younger grades among the slowest to recover. In Boston, those shifts are already shaping system-wide decisions, even as the root causes aren't always included in the public conversation. There's no single reason for the decline. Demographic changes, migration, and changing family needs all play a role. But taken together, they point to something bigger. Families are navigating a system that has become harder to access and evaluate. In many ways, we are trying to rebuild the education system from the middle while the foundation remains shaky. For families, enrolling a child in early education isn't just about logistics. It reflects trust in the system's environment, people, and whether the experience will truly prepare their child for what comes next. When fewer families opt in at this stage, it raises real questions about access, affordability, and value. When early foundation is delayed or inconsistent, the effects don't stay confined to those years. We now are seeing at play out in middle school classrooms. Educators report increased disengagement, greater social emotional challenges, and wider gaps in academic readiness. These issues are often the result of missed or uneven early learning experiences during a critical period of a child's development. The early years are where core skills take shape. Language development, emotional regulation, problem solving, and relationship building all begin before age three. When those experiences are limited, children enter elementary school already behind. By middle school, those gaps can turn into ongoing struggles with engagement and stability. At the same time, Boston families are navigating a system that feels increasingly strained. Access to early education remains limited. Wait lists are long, and costs continue to rise. Even for families who prioritize early learning, finding a high-quality option isn't always easy. This is also an economic issue. Early education is directly tied to workforce participation and economic stability. Reliable childcare makes it possible for parents to work and build careers. When access is limited, it affects not only families, but the broader workforce and economy. And when children start behind, the long-term impact follows them and the system for years. Still, much of the public conversation around education centers on test scores and older students, leaving early childhood largely out of the discussions. If Boston wants to see stronger outcomes across its schools, that has to change. Expanding access to high-quality early education, supporting the workforce behind it, and giving families clearer information is all part of the solution. High-quality early education providers are part of the solution, but they can't close the gaps alone. It requires coordination across public agencies, providers, and employers as well. Just as important is how we think about early education in the first place. It's not separate from K-12 system, it's where it begins. Boston has long been a leader in education. Meeting this moment will continue, not just as where challenges are most visible, but where they start. Tina Della Russo is school director at the Gardner School in Chelmsford. Turning now to sports. Major League Baseball notes. Historically weak, American League providing a path to playoff contention for the Red Sox. Even at the horrendous start, Boston isn't out of the postseason picture. By Max Cirillo. This probably won't come as a shock, but this season hasn't exactly gotten off to a good start for the Boston Red Sox. Since opening the year 2-8, the club has spent almost the entire season in or tied for the last in the American League East. The Red Sox have battled key injuries in the starting rotation, as well as severe underperformance across the starting lineup. And things got so bad that the club wound up purging the coaching staff after only 27 games. And yet, heading into the weekend, the Red Sox sat only one game below the playoff cut line.
This has been a historically poor year for the American League, whose clubs have been dominated by their National League counterparts in interleague matchups. That has led to a widely lopsided situation in the standings, where as recently as Thursday, only two of American League's 15 teams had winning records. At that point, the Cleveland Guardians and the Athletics both led their respective divisions despite only being 500. All of the other clubs in both the American League Central and the American League West had losing records, as did the bottom three in the American League East behind the New York Yankees and Tampa Bay Rays, who have already clearly separated themselves as the class of the American League. The Guardians and the A's have since crept over 500, but the overall picture remains bleak. Had the playoffs started Saturday afternoon, the American League bracket would have included Seattle Mariners, Detroit Tigers, both of whom have losing records. No team with a losing record has ever made the playoffs over a full 162-game season. While the American League is obviously down compared to previous years, the situation has so far played to the Red Sox benefit, where in the past the Red Sox would already have a huge hill to climb. Instead, the club remains solidly in the hunt and might only be a short winning streak away from getting right back into the wildcard picture. It's no secret, when you look at the standings, nothing in the American League has really separated itself, which, to be honest with you, it's May. It's probably too early even to be talking about it. But it's good news for us because of the start we've had, Red Sox interim manager Chad Tracy said earlier this week. So you look at it like there's a lot of season left and you're sitting right there. Since interleague play began nearly 30 years ago, we've rarely seen situations like this in the American League. Entering Saturday, the American League was collectively 80-103 against the National League, which works out to be a .357 win percentage. That would rank as the AL's worst win percentage against the National League since interleague play began in 1997, beating out the previous nadir of 4.47 in 2019. That mark is especially glaring when you consider that the American League has historically gotten the better of the National League, owning a 28-1 all-time record in the season series. The National League holds the all-time worst mark in the interleague series, which came in 2006 when the league collectively went 98-154, a .389 percentage against the American League. That ineptitude contributed to the St. Louis Cardinals winning the National League Central with an 83-79 record, though they went on to win the club's first World Series since 1982. Besides the American League clubs being outclassed by their senior circuit counterparts, the other reason why there have been so many teams with underwhelming records is the presence of a small handful of wagons. There are currently four teams, two in each league, who have already won 25 games with win percentages above .650. Those are the Yankees and the Rays in the American League and the Atlanta Braves and Chicago Cubs in the National League, and all have done a great job beating up on just about everyone who crossed their paths. Meanwhile, while those teams have separated themselves from the pack, most of the preseason American League contenders have crashed and burned. The Red Sox struggles are no secret, but the defending World Series runner-up Toronto Blue Jays have wildly disappointed as well. So have the Baltimore Orioles, who came into the weekend having lost 7 of 10, and now both of those teams have fallen into the basement along with Boston. Things haven't gone smoothly for the Mariners either. The club has expected to run away with the American League West, but while their pitching has been excellent as expected, their offense ranks among the worst in Major League Baseball in runs per game. Will the standings still look this way once we get to the All-Star break? Probably not. But for as bad as things have gone for the Red Sox, all of their goals are still within reach. So being early
I think it's good news that's happened that we haven't fallen way far behind in the wildcard race. But I think the nature of that many teams that get in and nobody right now was thinking, oh, we're done, we're out, Tracy said. There's a lot of baseball to go. Devers and the Giants off to a rough start. When the Red Sox offense was at its worst last month, it would have been understandable for some fans to imagine how different things would have been if Rafael Devers were still in the heart of the lineup. Maybe Devers' power could have been given the club a lift, but things haven't exactly been going swimmingly for him or his new club out west. Devers got off to a rough start this season, and his struggles are among the reasons why the San Francisco Giants currently rank as Major League Baseball's worst offensive team. Entering Saturday, the former Red Sox slugger was batting .229 with four home runs, 16 RBIs, a .625 OPS, and a minus .7 wins above replacements, all of which are well short of his usual standards. The advanced metrics paint a particularly bleak picture. Devers OPS a +79 and with the RC at 74, statistics that measure overall offensive production where 100 equals league average, are not only those close to 50 points below what Devers posted last season, but put him among the bottom of the 20 in Major League Baseball among all players with at least 150 plate appearances. The StatCast page is also covered in dark blue, with Devers ranking in the bottom quarter of the league in most offensive metrics. His batting run value of -8 in particular puts him in the 7th percentile in Major League Baseball compared to last season when he ranked 94th percentile in the same category. It stands to reason that Devers will turn things around at some point. But if this turns out to be the beginning of a long-term decline, then the Red Sox decision to trade him last year could wind up looking good in hindsight. And how about Alex Bregman? The other all-star third baseman who the Red Sox lost this past year hasn't had a great season at the plate either. But he still elevated the Chicago Cubs into one of the best teams in baseball. Entering Saturday, Bregman was hitting .239 with three home runs, 13 RBIs, and .677 OPS and a .5 WAR. His advanced metrics are closer to league average, though he's been exceptional at avoiding swing and a miss. But unlike Devers, Giants, who were tied for the fewest wins in Major League Baseball coming into the weekend, the Cubs were 27-12 and have put together two separate 10-game win streaks. And that's all we have time for today, ladies and gentlemen. Thanks so much for listening. And we hope to see you here again next week for the reading of the Boston Sunday Herald.

0: Hi, my name is Billy, and here is today's weather forecast for the Talking Information Center. Today, there will be a 30% chance of showers and patchy fog with degrees high near 75. The sun will rise today at 5:28 a.m. The sun will set today at 7:54 p.m. And the sun will rise tomorrow at 5:27 a.m. And that's all the weather I have for today. I'm Billy giving you the weather for the Talking Information Center. Have a wonderful day.
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0: And coming up next on the Talking Information Center, it's the New York Times. 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
10: Good morning. This is Ed Reedy from the Talking Information Center with the Sunday, May 10th reading of the New York Times. Long overlooked, Caspian Sea provides strategic trade route for Iran. The landlocked body of water has taken on new significance, with Russia shipping military and commercial goods to bolster Tehran's ability to withstand the U.S. assault. By Nicholas Kulish, Neil McFarquhar, and Julian E. Barnes. Bright orange flashes and a roiling funnel of black smoke filled the air as Israeli fighter jets struck Iran's naval command center at the port of Bandar Anzali. Israel said it also destroyed several Iranian Navy vessels and called the strike one of the most significant it had conducted during combat operations against Iran. Yet the attack in March, captured in footage released by Israel's military, happened not on the strategically critical Persian Gulf, but on the Caspian Sea, a huge body of water hundreds of miles north, routinely overlooked. The Caspian has taken on new significance as a trade route linking Russia and Iran. For two allies that have been embroiled in wars and facing more Western sanctions than any other country, the waterway provides a passageway for both overt and covert trade. Shipments that have helped Iran persist as an adversary to the United States, despite overwhelming American military superiority. Russia is shipping drone components to Iran via the Caspian Sea, U.S. officials say, helping Iran rebuild its offensive abilities after losing roughly 60% of its drone arsenal during recent fighting. The officials spoke anonymously to divulge private military assessments. Russia also provides goods that would typically pass through the Strait of Hormuz, now blockaded by the U.S. Navy as part of global trade. Iranian officials have said that efforts to open alternative trade routes are progressing rapidly, with four Iranian ports along the Caspian working around the clock to bring in wheat, corn, animal feed, sunflower oil, and other supplies. Mohammad Reza Mortazavi, the head of the Association of Iran's Food Industries, told the state broadcaster IRIB that Iran is actively rerouting essential food imports through the Caspian. Russian trade officials and port statistics also indicate a swift increase in Caspian shipping in recent months. 2 million tons of Russian wheat that used to be shipped to Iran annually through the Black Sea, now under threat of Ukrainian attacks, is going via the Caspian, said Vitaly Chernov, the head of the analytics for the Port News Media Group, which tracks Russia's maritime industry. Against the backdrop of instability in the Middle East, Caspian routes to Iran look much more attractive, he said. Alexander Sharov, the head of the Russo-Rus-Iran Expo, which helps Russian exporters find Iranian buyers, estimated in an interview that cargo tonnage across the Caspian could double this year, although Western sanctions made some major companies hesitant to ship through the Caspian. The Hormuz crisis might help overcome that, he added. Bigger than Japan, the Caspian is considered the largest lake in the world. Much of the trade passing through it is opaque. It has proved difficult to monitor from afar, not least because ships plying the route between Russian and Iranian ports habitually turn off the transponders that allow for satellite tracking, according to maritime tracking groups. Unlike the Persian Gulf, the United States cannot interdict ships on the Caspian because only the five bordering nations have access. If you're thinking about the ideal place for sanction evasion and military transfers, it's the Caspian, said Nicole Grajowski, a professor specializing in Iran and Russia at Sciences Po in Paris. While both Russia and Iran are public about trade in commodities like wheat, trade in weapons systems is a different issue. Drone shipments show the close defense partnership between Moscow and Tehran. While it's unlikely that Russian parts play a decisive role in Iran's war with the United States and Israel, they help bolster Tehran's drone arsenal. If the shipments continue, they will help Iran to quickly rebuild that arsenal, the U.S. official said. The trade flowed in both directions in years past, the official said, with Iran shipping drones to Russia for use in Ukraine, even as Russia sent parts to Iran. The need for supplies from Iran diminished after July 2023, however, when Russia, under license from Iran, began producing its own model of the Shahed drone at a factory in Tataristan. In August, for instance, the Ukrainian military announced that it had sunk a Russian vessel at the Russian port of Olya that it said was transporting components for Shahed drones from Iran. It called the port in the northwest corner of the Caspian a hub for importing military supplies that aided Moscow's war effort. Russia conceded only that the vessel was damaged. The U.S. Treasury Department had already sanctioned the vessel and its Russian owner, MG Float, in September 2024, accusing it of transporting short-range ballistic missiles from Iran to Russia. For Russia and Iran, the Caspian's strategic significance has long been obvious. They have been developing plans for two decades to build a trade corridor from the Baltic Sea to the Indian Ocean, running 7,200 kilometers. 4,500 miles, through western Russia and then the Caspian Basin, in order to avoid western trade routes. The ambitions exist mostly on paper, but they include replacing the dilapidated shipping fleet and constructing new port facilities and a new rail line. Experts question whether the conflicts entangling both nations have sapped the considerable resources needed to build the infrastructure for these projects. Among other issues, shallow portions of the Caspian can limit navigation. Caspian trade presents a delicate balancing act for President Vladimir V. Putin of Russia. With a dwindling number of allies in the Middle East, Mr. Putin wants to support Iran, but overt military aid risks antagonizing President Trump as well as Arab allies, important for Russia's energy trade. The Caspian remains a significant challenge for the United States as well, in part because it is a diplomatic blind spot. For American policymakers, the Caspian is a geopolitical black hole. It's almost like it doesn't exist, like said Luke Coffey, a senior fellow at the Hudson Institute. Mr. Coffey pointed out that the nations bordering the Caspian literally fall along fault lines for U.S. military planners. European Command is responsible for Azerbaijan and Russia, while Central Command has responsibility for Iran, as well as Turkmenistan and Kazakhstan. At the State Department, three separate bureaus cover those five countries. The potential importance of the Caspian came into clearer focus for planners in the United States and Western Europe after Russia's full-scale invasion of Ukraine in 2022. Russia again used ships in the Caspian to fire missiles at targets in Ukraine, as it had in Syria. Analysts observed an increase in dark ship traffic, in which container ships turned off their mandatory tracking signals. Iran used the Caspian during the early stages of the war in Ukraine to resupply Russia with ammunition. Then Iran began providing its domestically produced Shahed drones to Russia across the Caspian. In January 2025, Russia and Iran signed a wide-ranging cooperation treaty. European officials have said that Iran and Russia have continued sharing technology and tactics. Over the course of the war, Russia improved the design and performance of the drones and began producing them domestically, advances they have shared with Iran, experts believe. Exactly what war material Russia has shipped to Iran since the start of the war remains unclear. The volume of trade cannot come close to matching what Iran used to send and receive through that Strait of Hormuz, especially in terms of the oil exports that generate such a large share of the country's revenue. Russia and Iran have found ways around the sanctions regime, said Anna Borshevskaya, an expert on Russia's Middle East policy at the Washington Institute. And that's exactly why the Israelis bombed the port, because they understood that through this small, very important trade route, Russia can provide a lot of help to Iran. Iran war updates. Lasting truce is elusive after weeks of traded attacks. The United States and Iran both say that a month-long ceasefire is holding, despite exchanging fire in recent days, but no breakthrough had been reached in negotiations. The United States and Iran had yet to reach a breakthrough on Saturday in negotiations to end more than 2 months of war in the Middle East after a week of violent attacks across the Persian Gulf strained the truce. Both sides have said that the month-long ceasefire was holding despite exchanging fire in recent days. They appeared to be little closer to agreeing to terms for a durable peace, leaving the region in an uneasy limbo. The Strait of Hormuz remains effectively blocked after naval skirmishes. Traffic in the Strait of Hormuz remained throttled on Saturday after naval skirmishes between U.S. and Iranian forces in recent days heightened tensions in the vital shipping route. For weeks, the narrow passage between the Persian Gulf and the Arabian Sea has been choked by two competing blockades, enforced by each side in the conflict. About 1,600 ships are bottled up in the Persian Gulf. Iran on Saturday continued its criticism and threats over the U.S. blockade on its ports and ships, with the Islamic Revolutionary Guard Corps, Navy, announcing in a post on X that any attack on Iranian oil tankers or commercial vessels would be met with what it called a heavy assault on an American center in the region and on enemy vessels. The warning came after U.S. forces fired on and disabled two Iranian-flagged tankers on Friday. Israel carried out a deadly wave of strikes in Lebanon on Saturday as clashes with Hezbollah, the Iran-backed militant group, continued to intensify, despite a U.S.-mediated ceasefire reached last month. At least 7 people, including a child, were killed in one strike on the southern coastal town of Sakasakwaya, according to Lebanon's health ministry. The Israeli military had issued evacuation warnings for a number of Lebanese towns and villages on Saturday, but Sakasakaya was not among them. The Israeli military said it had targeted Hezbollah militants in a building issued for military purposes without offering details. Britain said on Saturday that the Royal Navy was deploying a destroyer ship to the Middle East in what it described as pre-positioning for a future mission to secure the Strait of Hormuz. Iran has blockaded the strait, a crucial waterway for global oil and gas shipping. Since the war with the United States and Israel began more than 2 months ago, Britain and France have said they were planning a multinational coalition that would ensure safe passage for ships in the strait once the conflict comes to an end. Yet there has been little detail of what that would entail. France's defense ministry similarly said on Wednesday that it was sending an aircraft carrier strike group to the Red Sea. Britain's Interior Ministry announced the arrest of 41 people on Saturday, accusing them of being part of an organization linked to Iran's Islamic Revolutionary Guard Corps.

the majority of the participants being Caucasian. The study also only investigated the effects of instant coffee. M&T asked Cryon whether different coffee types or preparation methods might provide different results. Different coffee types and preparation methods can significantly influence the chemical composition of the final drink, he said. The brew method affects levels of caffeine. Polyphenols and other bioactive compounds such as diterpenes and chlorogenic acids. In our study, we focus on controlled interventions being standardized, caffeinated and decaffeinated coffee to isolate biological effects. However, instant coffee may differ from freshly brewed coffee in its polyphenol profile and processing-related compounds, which could influence how it interacts with the gut microbiome and metabolism, Cryon explained. While we would expect broadly similar directional effects across coffee types, the magnitude and specific microbial or metabolic responses may vary depending on preparation method, he continued. This is an important area for future research, particularly in the context of personalized nutrition and microbiome responses. For now, though, the study provides additional insight into the mysteries of the gut microbiome and the role that one of the world's favorite drinks may have to play in health. Next up, we have the frequent or longer naps in older age may signal declining health, study suggests. This is the medical news source here. Napping is a fairly common practice among U.S. adults, with estimates suggesting that roughly half of middle and older age Americans report regular daytime napping. Other studies consistently report that napping is more common in older adults than in other age groups. Like most adults, older individuals require about 8 hours of sleep for optimal health. However, multiple factors such as age-related changes in circadian rhythm and sleep patterns, health conditions, medications, cultural beliefs, and lifestyle changes can make sleep difficult and may contribute to a higher prevalence of napping. Napping may relate to multiple health outcomes in older adults and could offer a modifiable behavioral factor that impacts health. However, research on napping in older adults has yielded mixed results, with some suggesting that infrequent short naps may be beneficial, while others suggest that frequent longer naps may be detrimental. Now, a new long-term study published in JAMA Network Open suggests that changes in daytime napping habits among older adults can serve as an early indicator of underlying health issues or increased risk of death. In this study, researchers from Mass General Brigham and Rush University Medical Center followed 1,338 participants for up to 19 years, monitoring both the duration and frequency of their naps. Their findings suggest that with age, naps tended to become longer, more frequent, and more likely to occur earlier in the day. Researchers found that individuals who took longer or more frequent naps, particularly in the morning, had a higher risk of death compared to those whose napping habits remained stable. Notably, each additional hour of daytime napping was associated with 13% increase in mortality risk. Likewise, each additional nap per day corresponded to roughly a 7% risk. People who napped in the morning had a 30% higher mortality risk than those who napped in the afternoon. The study suggests that inconsistent napping patterns were not associated with an increased risk of mortality. While the study does not prove that napping itself causes poorer outcomes, it highlights a strong potential association between evolving nap patterns and declining health. The study authors suggest that increased napping may reflect underlying biological changes such as disruption in the body's circadian rhythms or
the early stages of chronic disease illness.

Lead author Chenlu Gao, PhD, an investigator of the Department of Anesthesiology in the Mass General Brigham, who is also an affiliated research fellow in the Division of Sleep and Circadian Disorders in the Department of Medicine, spoke to Medical News Today about the key findings from the study. For clinicians, the key message is that daytime napping patterns may be worth asking about as part of the routine health monitoring in older adults. Clinicians tend to focus on nighttime sleep, but our findings suggest that what's happening during the day is also informative. Importantly, the associations between daytime napping and mortality remain significant, even after accounting for nighttime sleep duration and fragmentation, which tells us that daytime napping carries independent information about health status, Gao explained. For the general public, the takeaway is to pay attention to daytime napping patterns. Excessive daytime sleepiness, especially if it's becoming more frequent or predominantly occur in the morning hours, may be a signal of underlying condition, Chenlu Gao, PhD. These findings suggest that napping could act as an easily observable marker of health status in older adults. Through wearable devices or simple observation, it is possible to track sleeping patterns non-invasively. This may provide clinicians and caregivers with a practical way to monitor changes in napping behavior and help identify those who could benefit from further medical evaluation. Caregivers are often well positioned to notice changes in daytime napping patterns, Gao told MNT. Signs worth paying attention to include a loved one napping much more than they used to, falling asleep frequently and having trouble staying awake during the day, or regularly feeling drowsy in the morning hours despite having slept overnight. Snoring, gasping during sleep, or frequently waking during the night are also worth paying attention to, as these are potentially symptoms of sleep disorders that drive daytime sleepiness, Chenlu Gao, PhD. Gao also noted to MNT that wearable technology could play a role in potentially identifying risk earlier. We think this is a promising direction in our study, wrist-worn actigraphy was used to objectively capture habitual napping patterns rather than relying on self-report, which can be unreliable, she said. However, consumer wearable devices vary a lot in how accurately they assess sleep. Validating these devices and establishing which changes in nap patterns are most predictive of health decline will be important next steps. If we can identify reliable wearable-based markers, there is real potential to integrate them into routine care, she added. However, the researchers emphasized that it is not occasional napping that is concerning, but rather progressive increases in napping duration and frequency over time. Unfortunately, our study did not look at specific thresholds. Napping is indeed very common among older adults. In our study, 99% of the participants napped at least once during the monitoring period, so napping itself is not a red flag, Gao said to MNT. What is concerning is a pattern of long and frequent naps, especially in the morning hours, when a healthy adult should feel refreshed after a night of rest, he said. In addition, a noticeable change from one's usual nap patterns, such as napping much more than they used to, is also worth paying attention to. Future studies are needed to establish specific guidelines on napping behaviors to promote health, she said. While further research is still necessary to understand the association between increased napping and higher mortality risk, the study adds to a growing body of evidence linking sleep regularity with overall health and longevity.
For now, the researchers suggest that clinicians consider changes in napping habits as a potential red flag in aging populations, which may warrant closer attention and possibly earlier intervention. MNT also spoke with Opal Baker, MBCHB, DIPOCC Med, MRCGP, a general practitioner from Mayfield Clinic in Brighton, United Kingdom, who was not involved with the study. Daytime napping becomes a potential red flag when there is a change from baseline or a clear shift in pattern. In the context of this study, longer, more frequent naps, and especially a tendency to nap in the morning, may reflect underlying physiological stress rather than normal aging. From GP perspective, this should prompt consideration of contributing factors such as sleep apnea, cardiovascular disease, neurodegenerative processes, depression, medication effects, chronic pain, anemic or occult malignancy. A key clinical red flag is progressing daytime sleepiness that is new, escalating or accompanied by reduced alertness, cognitive change, or functional decline. In these cases, napping is less a habit and more a symptom. Napping is a have a restorative effect. It is advisable to limit naps to shorter durations. Setting alarms can be an effective way to help manage nap duration. Evidence suggests that up to 30 minutes of napping may have the most benefit, while napping for more than 1 hour can lead to sleep inertia, a temporary state of disorientation upon waking. Additionally, longer or more frequent naps are also more likely to disrupt sleeping patterns at night. Speaking to MMT, Gao highlights that addressing underlying conditions may help to reduce excessive daytime napping. Needs to take naps. The first important step is to figure out why. If it is driven by the conditions that obstructive sleep apnea or medical conditions that can cause fatigue and frailty, then diagnosis and targeted treatments will be needed. Additionally, she adds that certain lifestyle changes can also be beneficial. Excessive daytime sleepiness is driven by poor nighttime sleep, then improving sleep hygiene may help. Tips include maintaining a consistent sleep schedule, limiting caffeine and alcohol, especially in the evening. Avoid using electronic devices before bedtime and staying outside of the bed when not intending to sleep, Gail said. MNT also spoke with Stephen Alder, MD, a consultant neurologist at Recognition Health in London, UK, who was not involved in the study. He emphasized that persistent excessive sleepiness should be medically evaluated rather than managed with lifestyle changes alone. He adds that the goal is to improve sleep at night and stay more alert during the day. Alder concludes that reducing excessive napping is less about restriction and more about identifying and correcting the underlying drivers, whether neurological, behavior, or systemic. He suggests the following tips. Optimize circadian rhythm. Consistent sleep and wake times with early morning light exposure help anchor the brain's sleep-wake cycle and reduce inappropriate daytime sleepiness. Protect nighttime sleep quality before bed and address factors such as pain and nocturia that fragment sleep. Encourage daytime activity. Regular physical movements and cognitive engagement promote alertness and reduce passive dozing. Use naps strategically if needed. Keep them short, around 20 to 30 minutes, and in the early afternoon, aligning with the natural post-lunch dip rather than the morning. Screen for sleep disorders. Conditions like sleep apnea are common in older adults and frequently drive excessive daytime napping. Next, we have, could anemia increase the risk of developing dementia, from the Medical News?
Anemia occurs when there is a low level of healthy and red blood cells.

and it has been linked to a number of chronic illnesses such as kidney failure, autoimmune diseases, rheumatoid arthritis, and lupus, and inflammatory bowel disease like Crohn's. Recently, scientists wanted to see if anemia had a link to dementia. In the long term, they observed that having anemia was associated with a higher risk of developing dementia. Participants who had the highest risk for dementia were those who had both anemia and high levels of Alzheimer's disease biomarkers. To conduct this study, researchers used information from participants who were part of the Swedish National Study on Aging and Care in Kungsholmen. Participants were all at least 60 years old and did not have dementia at baseline. In all, researchers analyzed data from 2,282 participants. To do this, they looked at blood hemoglobin levels and saw if they were below a certain level. Hemoglobin is a protein in red blood cells that helps supply the body with oxygen. They also had data on diagnosis of dementia and mild cognitive impairment and information on several covariates. Among participants, 8.7% had baseline anemia. Participants with anemia were more likely to be male, have more chronic diseases, and have a lower education level and be older. Participants with anemia and higher levels of Alzheimer's disease biomarkers, two particular biomarkers were more elevated in men than in women. There was 16 years of follow-up, and the average follow-up time was 9.3 years. Throughout the follow-up, 15.9% of participants developed dementia. Overall, researchers found that anemia was associated with the higher risk of developing dementia. Participants with anemia had a 66% higher risk of developing dementia than participants who had normal hemoglobin levels. They found that a higher risk for dementia remained true even after excluding participants who had mild cognitive impairment and who were diagnosed with dementia within 6 years of follow-up. However, they found that anemia was not associated with higher dementia risk among participants who were carriers of APOE, a gene increased risk for Alzheimer's disease. The researchers also found the relationship between hemoglobin and higher dementia risk plateaued and hemoglobin levels reached a certain level, slightly above the definitions for anemia. When looking at sex, they found this nonlinear association with this significant for men, but not for women. Finally, researchers found that the risk for dementia increased as levels of Alzheimer's disease biomarkers increased and hemoglobin levels decreased. In contrast, participants who had low levels of biomarkers and normal hemoglobin had the lowest risk for dementia. One particular biomarker stood out, NFL. When combined with anemia, having an elevated level of this biomarker showed a risk for dementia that indicated an addictive interaction, APOE4. Status also appeared to affect some results. The researchers also found that anemia appeared to increase risk for dementia and be linked to higher Alzheimer's disease blood biomarkers more in men than in women. The researchers encouraged caution with sex-specific findings. Courtney Klosky, PhD Director, Scientific Engagement for the Alzheimer's Association, who was not involved in the study, noted the following about the study's findings. While previous research has linked anemia to an increased risk of dementia, this study adds new insight by examining that relationship with Alzheimer's-related blood biomarkers. The research team found that people in the study with anemia, high levels of p-tau217, and a marker of brain cell death called neurofilament light chain, NFL, had an elevated dementia risk.
The results also showed that study participants who did not have anemia and had lower levels of an Alzheimer's-related blood biomarker had the lowest dementia risk. Courtney Kloss, PhD. This research provides valuable information, but also has a number of limitations. There is a risk for errors, such as in dementia diagnosis or in information that was self-reported by participants. The hemoglobin levels of participants fell within a particular range, and over 90% of participants who had anemia still had normal size red blood cells. Thus, they had a limited ability to explore more extreme anemia cases or those with abnormally sized red blood cells. Researchers further note they looked at Alzheimer's disease biomarkers in the serum instead of in the plasma, and the biomarkers concentration tend to be lower in serum. They also struggle with participants having missing data on hemoglobin levels and biomarkers, and these participants tended to have more comorbidities and be older than the participants they were able to include who had complete data. The authors note that these excluded participants were likely to be at higher risk for dementia and anemia, and their exclusion may have led to an underestimation of the associations. There was also only baseline data on blood biomarkers, so researchers could explore how hemoglobin related to the Alzheimer's disease biomarkers in the long term. Researchers were also limited because of the cohort they chose to use, individuals from a specific area of Sweden who were already enrolled in a long-term study. Most participants were also white. There should be caution when it comes to generalizing the results of other groups. Findings were also between men and women, which is also an area that future research may be able to explore. Three of the study authors disclosed conflicts of interest. Finally, it's important to note that this study doesn't establish a causal relationship. Dung Trinh, MD internist of Memorial Care Medical Group and Chief Medical Officer of Healthy Brain Clinic in Irvine, California, who is also not involved in the study, noted that anemia may be a background health issue in older adults, but part of the biologic context that makes the brain more valuable to neurodegenerative disease. At the same time, this is an observational study, so it shows Alzheimer's disease or dementia. The research suggests that addressing anemia could potentially help with dementia prevention. Martina Valletta, MD, PhD candidate at the Karolinska Institute and first author of the study, explained the following to MNT. Our findings suggest that anemia is a relevant risk factor for dementia. Because anemia is relatively easy to detect with routine blood tests and in many cases treatable, it could represent a potentially modifiable target in dementia prevention strategies. However, our study is observational, so we cannot conclude that treating anemia will directly prevent dementia. This remains an open question for future research, Valletta said. More broad, ignoring it. The main clinical implication is that anemia may deserve more attention in cognitive assessment, especially in older adults presenting with memory concerns. The study suggests low hemoglobin and could be a meaningful risk marker that helps identify patients who may need closer monitoring or more complete evaluation, Trinh noted. It also raises the possibility that anemia could influence how clinicians interpret Alzheimer's blood-based biomarker. Findings do not mean that anemia is diagnostic of dementia's disease, nor do they prove that treating anemia will prevent dementia.
For now, the practical takeaway is that anemia should not be

dismissed as incidental impatience at risk for cognitive decline. It may be a clinically relevant signal that adds to the overall picture, said Dung Trinh, MD. New guidelines recommend mammograms every 2 years for older women, the source is Medical News. Breast cancer is one of the 30% of all new female cancers each year. On average, a woman in the US will have routinely 1 in 8 chances of developing breast cancer. Breast cancer mainly occurs in the middle age and older women, with most breast cancers found in females who are 50 years or older. The median age at the time of breast cancer diagnosis is 60. So although rare, it is possible to receive a breast cancer diagnosis when younger than 45. Breast cancer screening plays a crucial role, enabling early detection, often before symptoms appear and when it is most treatable. However, for those at lower risk, psychological distress and additional testing may outweigh the uncertain benefits of this population. The new guidance from the ACP advises that all asymptomatic females at average risk of breast cancer should receive mammography screening every 2 years between the ages of. Defines average risk women as those who do not have a personal or family history of breast cancer, any known high-risk gene variation such as BRCAI or BRCA1 or 2, young age. Using high-quality clinical guidelines from national guideline developers around the world, the organization concludes that this cohort is at the highest risk for developing breast cancer and most likely to receive. Amer Qasim, MD, PhD, MHA, MGIN, FRCP, and FACP, Senior Vice President of Clinical Policy and the Center for Evidence Reviews at the American College of Physicians, new guidelines, spoke to Medical News today about the key factors behind the biennial recommendation. Annual screening resulted in more false positive recalls and biopsy screening. Annual screening creates additional patient burden, costs, and current evidence does not show added benefit of annual screening over biennial screenings, he said. Says clinicians should initiate biennial mammography in asymptomatic average risk females ages 50 to 74 years, Amer Qasim, MD, PhD, said. Additionally, while other guidance may starting at age 40, the ACP advises those 40 to 49 to discuss the benefits of and harms of screening with their doctor. For asymptomatic average risk females ages 40 to 49 years, clinicians should use shared decision making. It's a personal choice, clinician cancer, her values and preferences, and uncertainty around the benefits and harms of screening for breast cancer, he says. There is small absolute reduction in mortality only in ages 45 to 49 years, but no difference in advanced breast cancers, which needs to be balanced against harms, he said. These include overdiagnosis, overtreatment, false negative findings, increased risk of additional tests. False positive related psychological distress, additional radiation exposure, and false positive results can reduce adherence to future screening, he further explained. Other guidance from the ACP also addresses screening in other populations for women ages 75 years and older or those with limited life expectancy. The organization recommends discussing whether to discontinue routine screening. Clinicians should discuss discontinuation of breast cancer screening based on shared decision-making in asymptomatic

symptomatic, average risk females ages 75 years or older, or with a limited life expectancy, Qasim said to MMT. Continuing screening beyond the age of 74 showed no difference in breast cancer mortality, but resulted in additional testing with or without biopsy and overdiagnosis. Additionally, other guidance suggests that clinicians may consider using supplemental digital breast tomosynthesis, DBT, for females with dense breast tissue. Clinicians should consider using supplemental DBT in females with breast density of BI-RADS category C or D based on benefits, harms, additional radiation exposure, availability, values and preferences and costs. However, do not use supplemental MNR or ultrasound in females with breast density of BI-RADS C or D, Qasim told MNT. DBT describes 3D mammography technique may be superior for detecting cancer in those with dense breasts. This is important as breast density can increase the risk of breast cancer and the likelihood that standard mammography will miss it, particularly in those with dense breasts classified as BI-RADS categories C and D. The ACP note, their updated statement, aims to help patients navigate complex trade-offs around screening frequency, age thresholds, and imaging options, and help guide clinicians on screening for breast cancer in asymptomatic average-risk adult females. The organization emphasizes that screening decisions should be guided by the best available evidence and tailored to individual patients. However, health experts have voiced concern that the ACP's guidance relies on outdated and dated data and risks increased mortality. Deborah Patt, MD, PhD, MBA, Executive Vice President of Public Policy for Strategy for Texas Oncology, told MNT her views on the updated guidance. We are concerned that the ACP guidelines will lead to delayed diagnoses, particularly among young women 40 to 49 and women with dense breasts. The American College of Radiology and the Society for Breast Imaging have both voiced concerns about the diminished screening recommendations. Deborah Patt, MD, PhD, MBA. To be clear, annual mammography for women aged 40 and 49 who are average risk leads to earlier diagnosis and saves lives. In contrast, for women over 50 of average risk with average breast density can safely screen with biennial mammography, Pat said. She emphasized the importance of discussing screening and different screening strategies with a clinician. Cancer screening is part of the good health maintenance. Similar to eating healthy food and exercising, cancer screening is a way to reduce your risk suffering chronic disease and keeping your body healthy, Pat explained to MNT. Women with dense breasts can benefit from an augmented screening strategy, and if they choose not to do that, likely diagnosis will be delayed. And lastly, women should always discuss screening strategies with their doctor. Women with a strong family history of cancer and other factors may have a heightened lifetime risk and require an augmented screening protocol, she said. She added. Cancer screening saves lives. Every time there is an article to heighten awareness of breast cancer screening, women are reminded of the importance of screening. They get tested, they are diagnosed early, and their lives are saved. Deborah Patt, MD, PhD, MBA. We thank you. Next up, we have new study links neighborhood food access to child obesity risk. This is the Harvard Pilgrim Healthcare Institute reporting. Limited access to health foods resulting from residents in under-resourced neighborhoods is a critical public health concern. A new study suggests that
residing in these areas during pregnancy or early childhood significantly raises the risk of obesity and severe obesity from childhood to adolescence. The findings are published in JAMA Pediatrics. While previous research has established a connection between food insecurity, the obesity in adults, critical early life stages such as pregnancy and early childhood are often overlooked despite offering greater potential for intervention and influence on the long-term health outcomes. The prevalence of food insecurity in U.S. households with children under 18 years remains alarmingly high. Recent data indicates an increase from 12.5% in 2021 to 17.3% in 2022. At the same time, childhood obesity rates have been steadily rising. This dual burden is particularly worrying as both conditions are strongly linked with long-term health consequences, including cardiovascular diseases and diabetes. The new findings led by investigators from Harvard Pilgrim Healthcare Institute underscores the importance of early life neighborhood environments in shaping child health outcomes. Understanding how experiencing food insecurity during these formative years impacts subsequent child obesity is essential. By unraveling the mechanisms and identifying risk factors linking neighborhood food access and obesity in children, we can develop targeted preventative strategies that may mitigate chronic conditions in the future, said lead author Izzudin Aris, Harvard Medical School Assistant Professor of Population Medicine at the Harvard Pilgrim Healthcare Institute. In this nationwide multi-cohort study, researchers examined data from over 28,000 children across the U.S., drawn from 55 birth cohorts participating in NIH Environmental Influences on Child Health Outcomes, the ECHO program. The team focused on neighborhoods classified as low-income, low-food access, where the nearest supermarket is more than 0.5 miles away in urban areas or over 10 miles away in rural regions. These neighborhoods pose a significant challenge in accessing, purchasing healthier food options. After adjusting for individual socio-demographic factors, study results found that residents in these neighborhoods during pregnancy was associated with 50% higher obesity risk, 50% higher risk of obesity and severe obesity from childhood to adolescence, and higher BMI Z scores at ages 5, 10, and 15 years. Similar associations were observed for children who lived in low-income, low-food access neighborhoods during early childhood. The study adds to the growing body of literature supporting the link between food insecurity and subsequent childhood obesity. In a previous level of ECHO participants, Dr. Aris and team found that residents in the lower opportunity neighborhoods in early life was associated with 80% higher obesity risk at similar life stages, adds Dr. Aris. Our findings support a focus on investments or strategies to improve healthful food access in early life. This includes incentivizing new supermarkets in existing low-income, low-food access neighborhoods, providing healthy choice pantries, and improving access to healthier food choices in small retail corner and convenience stores. Such investments could play a crucial role in preventing child obesity and promoting health

Thank you so much for listening. I look forward to reading for you and sharing these the data next time. Thank you. Have a good one. Bye.

0: You were just listening to today's version of the Medical News Program on the Talking Information Center. Please stay tuned for more programming, and thank you for listening. Hi, my name is Billy, and here is tonight's weather forecast for the Talking Information Center. This evening, it will be mostly cloudy, and then later, 20% chance of slight showers, with degrees low around 48. The sun rose today at 5:28 a.m., the sun will set today at 7:54 p.m., and the sun will rise tomorrow at 5:27 a.m. And that's all the weather I have for today. I'm Billy giving you the weather for the Talking Information Center. Have a wonderful evening.
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0: And coming up next on the Talking Information Center, it's The Economist. 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
11: My name is Fred Freitas, and I'm reading the Economist magazine for the week of April 25th through May 1st, 2026. And we continue today with the last article in the leaders section. It's special relationship. It's complicated. Pageantry alone won't save Britain's alliance with America. A reset is needed. For preference, he talks to plants. But next week, King Charles III must stiffen his upper lip and get chummy with Donald Trump. The royal visit to Washington is an attempt by Britain's government to win back the president's favor by indulging his love of pomp and bling. It comes as the special relationship looks worse than at any point since 1956, when America vetoed the Anglo

of French attempt to seize the Suez Canal. Today, another war over a Middle Eastern waterway has led to another blazing row. This is not Winston Churchill we're dealing with, grumbles Mr. Trump of Sir Keir Starmer, Britain's beleaguered prime minister. Sir Keir has responded with the strongest words in the British, in British English. I'm fed up. Mr. Trump is mostly to blame. He bullies and insults America's allies, starts a war that hurts them, and then rages when they don't immediately back him. See Britain's section. Fully 53% of them now believe that America is a negative force in the world, up 19 points since January. Given a choice, they are twice as likely to favor more cooperation with Europe than with America. Most long-term relationships have ups and downs. When Churchill first spoke of a special relationship, America and Britain and other allies had just defeated Nazism and were confronted by the Soviets' Iron Curtain, which Churchill christened in the same speech. Over the next 80 years, they linked arms against communism, shared copious intelligence, and shed blood together in Korea, Afghanistan, and Iraq. Often, Britain has overestimated its importance. As Alex von Tuzelman, a historian, said of Anthony Eden, the prime minister during Suez, he had believed it might be possible for British brains to run the world with American muscle. He had not expected the Americans to develop ideas of their own. Always, a hefty share of Britons have been wary of following Uncle Sam's lead. Many were calling Sir Tony Blair America's poodle long before the Iraq War became a fiasco. But no British government has ever imagined that an American president might turn his back on the relationship until now. The relationship may recover when Mr. Trump has left office, but Britain should not take this for granted. Post-Brexit, it is adrift politically, geostrategically, and economically. Its government is weak. It has lost its role linking Europe to America, and it is relatively poorer. In 2007, its income per person was 20% lower than America's. Now it's over 30% lower. Aggravating all this is an identity crisis. Britain's global ambitions are as confused as its messages on whether or not it welcomes migrants. Future, factually grounded American presidents will surely conclude that relations with Brussels or Delhi matter more than with a dear old Blighty. Yet Britain's has real strengths and indeed leverage. It is good at attracting global talent. It is located in an enviable spot and has military bases around the world. It has unique prowess in intelligence, special forces, maritime security, defense tech, and AI safety. Its soft power is huge for such a small country, which helps explain why MAGA types are so obsessed with London's supposed downfall while not giving a monkey about Berlin or Paris. The first step towards rediscovering Britain's mojo is to be honest about its shortcomings. As Mr. Trump says, Britain needs to spend more on defense. In the past, it has assumed that any wars would be fought alongside the Americans.
So gaps in equipment and gaps in equipment did not matter much. Now that it may have to act alone or with Europeans, it looks naked. Britain should accept nuclear dependence on America for now, though hedge for the future, and preserve intelligence cooperation. It should move closer to Europe, and it needs skillful leadership. See Bagahot. This week, Sir Keir was further weakened by his attempts to explain how he appointed Peter Mandelson, a friend of Jeffrey Epstein, a dead American sex offender, as envoy to the court of Mr. Trump. Alas, leadership is something Sir Keir is unlikely to provide. The Economist continues on page 47. Bagahot, the ungovernable myth. Sir Keir Starmer cannot govern. He has only himself to blame. Britain is ungoverned. For the past week, the Prime Minister, his cabinet, and practically every minister have been focused on not on matters of state, but on a decision to appoint Peter Mandelson as ambassador to America 18 months ago. Sir Keir Starmer, the Prime Minister, triggered the latest round by firing Sir Oliver Robbins, the head of the Foreign Office, for not informing him that Lord Mandelson had failed his security vetting. In the House of Commons, MPs cleared time to grill the Prime Minister. A select committee ran through in excruciating detail how Lord Mandelson was approved. You were not aware that this box had a tick in it? The red box saying clearance denied? Asked one MP. More pressing concerns can wait. An idea has taken root among Britain's political classes that the country is ungovernable. Chief among them is the Prime Minister himself. My experience now as Prime Minister is of frustration, said Sir Keir, who commands a majority of the 145 in the least constrained executive anywhere in the democratic world, during one self-pitying explanation. Levers are pulled and nothing happens, he griped. Labor advisers grumble that the state is not fit for purpose. Their Tory counterparts mutter, I told you so. All prime ministers see themselves as victims of circumstance. Harold Macmillan summed up the main problem facing statesmen. Events, dear boy, events. Stuff happens and politicians suffer the consequences. There is little Sir Keir could have done about Donald Trump's attack on Iran. Sometimes a Russia invades Ukraine. Some things cannot be blamed on politicians, but plenty can. Sir Keir's government offers a new twist on Macmillan's warning. Previous decisions, dear boy, previous decisions. What Sir Keir can control, Sir Keir has blundered. Consider the treatment of Sir Oliver. Some officials were tossed aside for being seen as too slow, such as Sir Chris Secretary, who was hired and then removed by Sir Keir in barely a year. Some, such as Sir Oliver, were booted for not being obstructive enough. Sir Oliver knew Downing Street wanted Lord Mandelson in Washington, and he did his best to make it happen. Sir Keir yanked a lever and did not like the result. No matter. Sir Keir needed someone to blame,
and Sir Oliver fitted. In an odd way,

his treatment of civil servants, Sir Keir has started to resemble Idi Amin, the Uganda dictator at the end of the last king of Scotland. "You should have told me not to throw the aid." "Did," shrieked the advisor. "But you did not persuade me." Perhaps Sir Oliver was lucky. He ended up in front of a select committee. In The Last King of Scotland, the advisor ended up hanging from a meat hook. Frustration in Downing Street is understandable. Labour promised change, but it did not give itself the means to achieve it. Taxes are VAT. Ignoring sensible tax rises meant having to choose more economically damaging ones. Sir Keir could do little to stop Mr. Trump bombing Iran, but he could have stopped his own chancellor immediately hitting businesses with a tax on jobs. He had the parliamentary tools to be bolder. Sir Keir won the second biggest majority of the post-war era and squandered it. Cack-handed welfare reforms last summer sparked a humiliating rebellion, leaving the government unable to guarantee whether it could pass even tepid legislation. It took Sir Tony Blair 8 years to reach such a point. Sir Keir managed it in one. Many think Sir Keir is a goner. Why try to win points with the prime minister, who may not be there long? The meme that the British state is beyond repair predates Sir Keir. It started life in the Brexit years, a painful period mainly because politicians could not decide how they wanted to depart Europe. Once they did, Britain left swiftly. It was an immense effort, all in the name of making Britain slightly poorer. Better to blame bad execution rather than a terrible grumble about the system they sit atop. At the bottom, the civil service is a spofferific place filled with demotivated, miserable staff. At the top, it can be a festival of ass-covering and obstinacy by senior civil servants who know their boss will, unlike them, be gone in a

not in power. At times, Sir Keir demands a world where ministers advise and officiates decide, where a solid process negates the need for clear politics. But in an uncoded system, governing requires followers with faith. Boris Johnson was assumed to be some pagan deity, right up there until his MPs and ministers offered him as a blood sacrifice to voters. Even Liz Truss had loyalists as the Thelma and Louised her government off a cliff. By contrast, all Sir Keir triggers is contempt. Those who owe their ministerial Range Rovers to the man offer the meekest support. Douglas Alexander, the Secretary of State of Scotland, was asked whether Sir Keir could last until the next election. "I expect so," he replied. Political capital is the scarcest resource in any government, and Sir Keir has run out of it. And so the government is not governing, even if it staggers on. In an attempted relaunch after the May election is inevitable. The cabinet may be refreshed. At the King's speech in May, the monarch will read out a program of government. Even he knows Sir Keir has little chance of enacting. Only a lack of clear alternatives keeps Sir Keir in office. Sclerotic politics is just as damaging as sclerotic state. Britain is not ungovernable. Even so, Sir Keir cannot govern. The Economist magazine continues on page 12 by invitation by Ali Ahmadi. Iran's insistence on controlling the Strait of Hormuz is penny smart and dollar foolish. Ali Ahmadi is an Iranian industrialist and an investor. The U.S.-Iran conflict has revealed something that many outside observers, and perhaps even some within, had underestimated. Iran's strategic doctrine of resilience is not just rhetorical. For years, terms such as the resistance economy, distributed deterrence, and self-reliance under pressure were often dismissed, both abroad and domestically, as political language rather than strategic reality. Yet, in the face of sustained confrontation with a vastly superior military and economic power, these ideas have proven coherent in practice. The Iranian state did not fragment. The war did not paralyze the economy. This does not constitute victory in the conventional sense, nor does it negate the very real costs borne by the country and its people. But it shows Iran's ability to absorb shock and maintain agency under intense pressure. The conflict has also shown that Iran is not a geopolitical actor that can be coerced through force. Its geography alone, bridging Central Asia, the Persian Gulf, and major trade corridors, makes it difficult to isolate. Its institutional depth, built over decades under sanctions, has created a system capable of adaptation. The question now is whether the doctrines that enable endurance are sufficient for what comes next. A temporary cessation of hostilities has opened a narrow window, kept ajar by a ceasefire extension, though recent developments show how quickly progress can stall or reverse, reinforcing the need for a framework that does not depend on momentum alone. On one side, America has articulated a series of demands focused on nuclear restriction, missile constraints,

regional de-escalation tied to phased lifting of sanctions. On the other, Iran has set out its own framework: lifting of sanctions, security guarantees against further attack, and recognition of its sovereign rights, invoking its role in safeguarding regional waterways. A workable framework is one that synchronizes obligations. Instead of requiring Iran to act first and wait for relief, or America to concede in advance, steps are taken in parallel. For example, a freeze in uranium enrichment can coincide with the restoration of limited oil exports, and verification mechanisms can be introduced alongside phased access to global financial system. Not all the issues seem to be resolved or need to be resolved immediately. The most sensitive, such as long-range missile parameters or the long-term structure of nuclear program, can be stabilized initially and negotiated in detail later. This is consistent with how complex agreements are reached elsewhere. Another element is prioritizing a return to normal economic relations. The ability for Iran to export oil at scale, reconnect to cross-border banking systems, and attract investment into sectors such as petrochemicals and manufacturing would have immediate effects. These, in turn, would reinforce compliance. Economic normalization, then, is not a concession. It's a stabilization tool. For capital to flow, will, above all, require stability, confidence that trade routes will remain open, agreements will be honored, and geopolitical risk will remain contained. Nowhere is this more visible than in the Strait of Hormuz. The waterway is not simply a lever of geopolitical influence. It is a critical artery of global energy supply. The temptation to use such a position for short-term extraction through tolls or restrictions is understandable, but it is ultimately self-defeating. Any attempt to monetize transit in this way would accelerate efforts by others to bypass the strait, eroding its long-term strategic value. A posture that guarantees open and secure passage, by contrast, positions Iran. It builds trust, not only with neighboring states, but with global markets. It signals that Iran will exercise strength through reliability, not coercion. The alternative is clear. If Iran is perceived as a powerful but unpredictable actor, its neighbors will seek protection and alignment elsewhere. If it is seen as a stable and constructive, it will draw towards economic integration. And that integration, through energy cooperation, transit networks, joint industrial projects, and financial linkages, could boost economic growth across the region. Iran has shown that it cannot be subdued through force. The next chapter is whether it can become a destination for capital, a hub for regional trade, and a platform for industrial growth. These are not separates of power. The transition from deterrence to attraction is therefore not a concession, but can be made wisely as a strategic progression. It replaces short-term leverage with enduring influence. It positions Iran not only as a resilient state, but as an engine of regional development. As they weigh their options, Iranian negotiators might also reflect that financially, their country is in many ways singular in a positive sense.

Iran has no external debt. The story overseas is of assets, many of them frozen, not liabilities. It has trillions of dollars worth of oil to back any debt it may issue in the future. This underlines the point that digging in its heels over controlling the Strait of Hormuz is foolish. The Economist magazine continues with the briefing section, which covers pages 13, 14, and 15. Briefing: Donald Trump and the November elections. Midterm madness. Washington, D.C. Might Donald Trump try to meddle in November's congressional elections? Basically, we just sort of rack our brains, says Joe Morrell. What would happen if this happened? Usually the answer is, well, that never happened before, but this is what we could do. Mr. Morrell is the top-ranking Democrat on the House Committee on House Administration. In normal times, his team oversees matters of great importance to Congress House Garage. This being an election year, he is preoccupied with an even more existential question. What if Donald Trump tries to steal the midterms? Mr. Morrell's committee is in charge of adjudicating disputed elections in the House of Representatives. He has spent months during tabletop exercises and dreaming up the worst-case scenarios. His list of finagles that Mr. Trump might attempt is 150 items long. His what-ifs include the president ordering immigration agents to the polls, declaring that postal votes are invalid, and seizing ballot boxes. I'm looking at things that are high, medium, and low probability, and then asking, what's the impact? And what is Morrell? It is a group effort. He has been conferring with lawyers across the country, state attorneys general, and secretaries of state, that is, the top election officials in each state. Come November, Mr. Morrell and his colleagues will have been wargaming for more than a year. That would seem excessive, but for Mr. Trump's attempts to steal the presidential election of 2020, it is unclear how much he cares about the midterms, given he's not on the ballot. But he seems to view them in personal terms. Losing the House, which the Economist election model deems a near certainty, see United States section, would scupper his legislative agenda. Worse for Mr. Trump, it would herald 2 years of investigations and hearings and could lead to a third impeachment. Against this backdrop, Mr. Trump is resorting to a go-to tactic, dangling Democrats' supposed cheating as a pretense to intervene. When you think of it, we shouldn't even have an election, he said in January at his State of the Union speech. He spent several minutes excoriating fraud by Democrats before promising, we're going to stop it. He talks of his desire for Republicans to nationalize the voting and for the federal government to get involved in election administration, a responsibility of the states. If states can't count the votes legally and honestly, then someone should take over. Someone else should take over. He says he wishes he had sent the National Guard to seize voting machines in battleground states he lost in 2020.

Who cares? Elsewhere, Mr. Trump has tried to lower expectations for the midterms, knowing full well that his approval rating is in the toilet and that the party in power tends to lose ground, or as he put it, there's something down deep psychologically with voters that they want maybe a check or something. Talk of him canceling the vote is alarmism by the fake news media. He says, they call me a dictator. As so often with Mr. Trump, it's impossible to know whether his critics are being paranoid or are preparing rationally. His interventions so far have mounted to nothing. He might believe that they are likely to fail, and so the point is to be seen trying something and to blame those who block him. Mr. Trump's defeat in 2020 and his attempts to overturn it loom over everything. He relitigates his loss constantly, while Democrats, fearing that past is prologue, expect him to try more chicanery this year. They worry about interventions in both the front end and back end, that is, during the vote casting and during the vote counting and tabulation. The president has already tried to change the mechanics of voting to no avail. He also engineered a mid-decade gerrymander in Republicans' favor in several states that seemed to have backfired after Democrats counted with their own. The most visible intervention that Democrats fear from the president is ordering Immigration and Customs Enforcement, ICE, to suppress turnout by black and brown voters. You're damn right we're going to have ICE surround the polls, said Steve Bannon, a MAGA rabble-rouser, on his podcast in February. Their presence at airports has been a test run for the midterms, he says. The Trump administration denies this and calls it disinformation. Still, what if ICE arrives in swing districts, whether at polling places or not, in the run-up to the vote with the aim of intimidating Democratic constituencies? In the minds of many Republicans, deploying ICE around polls follows logically from their oft-repeated claim that many foreigners vote illegally in American elections. In truth, such fraud is vanishingly rare, but that has not stopped the Trump administration from linking immigration enforcement to election integrity. In January, while thousands of ICE agents and Customs and Border Protection officials were flooding Minneapolis, Pam Bondi, the attorney general at the time, wrote to the Minnesota's governor, implying that a detente could be reached if the state handed over its voter rolls. Out-of-control fraud by Somali immigrants in Minneapolis, in Minnesota, as the pretext for ICE's presence, also implicates election security, she wrote. Federal law prohibits sending troops or armed men to the polls. That would be stopped by courts immediately, says David Becker, a former voting rights lawyer at the Department of Justice, DOJ, who adds, the feds don't even have the capacity to do that at scale. America, after all, has roughly 100,000 polling places. Yet it would not necessarily take hundreds of thousands of agents to affect an outcome of an election. And even if the courts intervened, quickly intervened, the damage would be hard to undo.
In recent months, big ICE operations in various cities seem to have prompted many Latinos to stay home as much as possible, even though they are citizens, for fear of being caught in the dragnet. Mounting a few operations in states with swing districts around election time, or even simply threatening to, the Democrats fear runs might suppress turnout in the Republicans' favor. This approach could well backfire, however. Much as the ICE surges in Minneapolis provoked an overwhelming public response, sending ICE to the polls could galvanize opposition and increase Democratic turnout. Everyone who is able to vote is a citizen, so in theory should have nothing to fear from ICE. In 2024, Mr. Trump won over lots of Latino voters. Few things are likelier to turn them back into enthusiastic Democrats than images of ICE harassing law-abiding voters simply for having brown skin. Who's counting? Meddling on the back end of the vote with counting or certification might be more effective. It would certainly be explosive. Much will depend on whether the results are close. If Democrats win the House by a dozen or so seats with wide margins across several states, there's not much to do but to throw a tantrum, says Derek Mueller, an expert in election law at the University of Notre Dame. Our model thinks there's a good chance that this will be the case. It gives Democrats a 74% probability of winning at least 229 seats. 218 makes a majority. Things could get fraught, however, if control of the House or Senate comes down to a handful of tight races. Narrow margins mean more counting and more recounting. When protracted tallying of this sort delayed the declaration of a winner in the presidential race in 2020, Mr. Trump demanded that the counting stop. His position has worsened as postal ballots, which take more time to review, were processed. This blue shift in Democratic favor is not unusual. Republicans are less likely to vote by mail, largely because the leader of their party disparages it so much. Mr. Trump warmed to postal voting when he was on the ballot in 2024. Now he's back to denigrating it while voting by mail himself last month in a special election in Florida. His bid to limit postal voting is the crux difficult. Hoover up information held by states and fish for fraud. None of these gambits has worked so far. His latest, an executive order issued on March 31st, directs the U.S. Postal Service not to send ballots to anyone not on a state citizenship list that his administration is supposedly compiling. A judge will almost certainly block it. Meanwhile, the DOJ has sued 30 mostly Democratic unredacted voter rolls with private information like Social Security and driver license numbers. It says it wants to ensure that states are pruning ineligible voters and duplicate registrations and that non-citizens do not appear on the rolls, able to wave some files around if and when Mr. Trump cries fraud, says Justin Levitt, another former lawyer at the DOJ. Four courts have rejected these information grabs. Democrats worry that misuse of data could deter people from registering or fetched. Asked by a federal judge last month if ICE would get hold of it and use it to arrest people, a DOJ lawyer replied,
Good question, Your Honor, because the

DOJ cannot promise what any other agency will or will not do. Mr. Trump talks a big game about overhauling the midterms. He says states are merely an agent for the federal government and must do what the United States tells them. But the text of the Constitution is clear. It gives the president no role in election administration. That power rests with the states in the first instance. Congress can override state procedures if it chooses. Recently, Congress chose to buck Mr. Trump rather than impose new rules on states. He had demanded that lawmakers pass the Save America Act, which would require proof of citizenship to register to vote, as well as photo identification for registered voters. It lacks a filibuster proof, 60 votes. Even some of Mr. Trump's most ardent supporters admit he has no power to change the rules unilaterally. Last year, Cleta Mitchell, an activist, conceded on a podcast. The president's authority is limited in his role with regard to elections. Then there is a threat to national sovereignty of the United States, as I think that we can establish with the porous system that we have. Some election deniers cite a made-up story about Chinese involvement in the 2020 election. They want Mr. Trump to declare a national emergency on the theory that they may be susceptible to foreign hacking. Like Mr. Trump's secure executive orders, any attempt to declare a national emergency would be a quick rebuke from the courts, would see a quick rebuke from the courts. Trump can say whatever he wants. If he tries to assert control based on an emergency, that's not a thing in our Constitution, says Rick Hassan of the University of California, Los Angeles. Asked by The Economist whether an emergency declaration is on the cards, Ms. Mitchell dismisses such talk as hysteria before adding, "I do think our elections are a national emergency. They're a national disgrace." Ms. Mitchell is the grand dame of election deniers. In 2021, she was on the notorious call during which Mr. Trump urged Brad Raffensperger, Georgia's Secretary of State, to find enough votes to change the result in Mr. Trump's favor. Ever since, she has been trying to get hold of election records in Fulton County, Georgia. In January, the FBI did exactly that, seizing 700 boxes of material from the 2020 election in Fulton County. The agency appears to have relied on long-debunked conspiracy theories about counterfeit ballots. The raid ignited fears that Mr. Trump might try something similar when votes are being counted after November 3rd. Interrupting a count in progress would be more nightmarish than digging out six-year-old materials from a warehouse. It could disrupt the chain of custody, making it difficult or impossible to know whether ballots had been tampered with. It could even necessitate a redo of the affected race. For that reason, the DOJ has long had a policy of non-interference in pending elections. This is articulated in the second of the manual entitled Federal Role, Prosecution, Not Intervention. The manual notes that ballot seizures could deprive state authorities and judges of the material needed to resolve election disputes, conduct recounts, and certify the ultimate winners. It instructs prosecutors not to take any overt steps

until after the outcome of the election, allegedly affected by the fraud, is certified. Sometime in the past year, the DOJ pulled the latest manual from the webpage of its election crimes branch. An older version is still buried elsewhere on the DOJ site. Any ballot seizure would first require a judge to approve a warrant, for which the government would have to show probable cause that a crime had been committed. If that happens, a big if, local officials should be ready to go to court immediately to regain custody, says Alexandra Chandler of Protect Democracy and Advocacy Group. She suggests they pre-draft filings so they are not scrambling in the heat of the moment. Disruption can be mitigated if you're prepared. Yet another concern is that the president might engineer a fight in Congress in January 2027 about seating winners of disputed races. The Constitution gives each chamber the right to determine its membership. Typically, this process is mundane. They seat whomever states have certified. The last time Congress rejected a state certification and seated someone else was in 1984, when an extremely fraught House race was decided by 4 votes. What if states or counties delay or withhold certification? Mr. Morrell has been planning for this scenario, too. He says he would go to federal court and seek a writ of mandamus, compelling election administrators to get on with it. Courts have ruled that certification is a ministerial act, not a discretionary one. In 2020 and 2022, Republican officials in some counties refused to accept Democratic victories. Their stonewalling failed. In Arizona, an election official is waiting trial on felony charges. If folks want to face those penalties and incur those problems, then we'll enforce the law, says Adrian Fonts, Arizona's Democratic Secretary of State. The upshot is that subversion is unlikely to succeed. Republicans can delay and they can argue, says Mr. Morrell. The president's efforts in 2020 failed. Of the 62 lawsuits he and his allies filed, he lost all but one, and the exception had no bearing on the outcome of the race anymore. What the president has managed to do is delegitimize Democratic victories. A majority of Republicans think he beat Joe Biden in 2020. And so distrust among large numbers of Americans about the credibility of their elections. In a YouGov Economist poll before the vote in 2024, 44% said they had quite a bit or quite a great deal of has dropped to 25% after Mr. Trump raised the specter of canceling the midterms. See chart on previous page. This suggests many take him seriously when he spouts outrageous stuff, or take Democrats seriously when they accuse Republicans of trying to also undermine faith in election workers. Secretaries of state and county clerks once operated in obscurity, no longer. Years ago, Mr. Becker, one of the voting rights lawyers, commissioned a poll asking Californians to name their chief electorally. The most popular answer was the state Board of Elections, which doesn't exist. Now, election workers routinely face threats of harassment, sometimes from Mr. Trump himself. Some politicians, Usker says, those people might think that they can intimidate voters to such a degree that they self-suppress, that they choose not to participate because they think voting is unsafe or inconvenient, or is that he

his colleagues at other pro-democracy organizations will contribute to that fear by talking up nightmare scenarios of election interference. In fact, the opposite is surpasses that of 2018, which itself was the highest rate for the midterms in more than a century. Judging by turnout and results in elections over the past year, Democratic voters are fired up, the keener they seem to punish him in this one. Finance and economics. Buttonwood. Two stable coins. Why the stable coin market is fizzling are, to proponents, the respectable face of crypto. In contrast to volatile Bitcoin, let alone speculative meme coins, they should be backed by holdings of treasury bills. This makes them a safer store of value than many fiat currencies and more viable means of payment than the other crypto monies, whose they should also fuel demand for treasuries, making it easier for America to finance its budget deficits. President Donald Trump, whose family has extensive crypto interest himself, is a fan. So are lawmakers. Last July, Congress passed the Genius Act, regulating stablecoins in America. In November, Scott Bessent, the Treasury, some $300 billion, would grow tenfold by 2030. In February, Standard Chartered, a sober bank, forecast that it could be worth $2 trillion by the end of 2028. This prospect spooked America's banks. That stablecoins offer a deposit-like yield without bank regulatory burden. The American Bankers Association, an industry group, warned that a $2 trillion market for stablecoins, virtually all of it dollar-pegged, could lead. This would raise the average funding cost for lenders by about a quarter of a percentage point, they said, crimping their profits and driving up interest rates on all manner of loans for everyone. Coin issuers have since been locked in a fight over the final shape of the follow-up bill, the Clarity Act. The House of Representatives passed its more restrictive version last July. The Senate is more permissive text in the next few weeks. Yet, as the battle comes to a head, the bankers and their crypto rivals suddenly have much less to fight over. After growing by total stablecoin assets have barely budged. That's better than Bitcoin, whose market value has plunged from $2.3 trillion to $1.6 trillion. Still, its hardlings of the new stablecoin experiments and products have not been explosive either. In October, 10 big banks from America, Britain, Canada, Europe, and Japan formed have merit. The exploration has yet to lead to discoveries. Rumored stablecoins from retailers such as Walmart and Amazon have remained rumors. One concerns regulations. The Genius Act offered some certainty in that regard, but also, as the yield loophole shows, left things hazy. Even before the Clarity Act clears it all up, financial bullishness notwithstanding, this month his department released a proposal that would treat stablecoin issuers as financial institutions for the purposes of anti-money laundering and same onerous monitoring and compliance procedures as banks, adding to the cost of launching and managing a new coin. Besides regulatory constraints by a more serious problem, soft demand. In particular, their vaunted usefulness as a means of payment has failed to impress. Some businesses

0: is relied. So do some individuals in places where dollar banking is out of reach. But the lion's share of transaction concerns trading and transfers associated with the crypto industry. We're out of time for the rest of this article.
1: 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It's tonight's weather forecast for the Talking Information Center. This evening, it will be mostly cloudy, and then later, 20% chance of slight showers, with degrees low around 48. The sun rose today at 5:28 a.m. The sun will set today at 7:54 p.m., and the sun will rise tomorrow at 5:27 a.m. And that's all the weather I have for today. I'm Billy giving you the weather for the Talking Information Center. Have a wonderful evening.
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0: The Economist magazine for April 25th through May 1st, 2026, continues today on page 17, which is the United States section. Our midterms model. So you're saying there's a chance? Virginia's redistricting may be the final nail in the House Republicans' coffin. The sun rises in the east. The other queue always moves faster. And the president's party loses the House of Representatives in the midterm. Starting with the Democrats' blue wave in George W. Bush's second term, this pattern has held firm every 4 years. Even Republicans' weak performance in 2022, derided as the red ripple, ended Joe Biden's trifecta. And although Donald Trump prides himself on breaking rules, in this respect, he looks embarrassingly conventional. The Economist's new statistical forecast of the 2026 congressional elections gives Democrats a huge 98% chance of gaining at least the 3 seats needed to flip the 435-seat lower house, up from 94% before voters in Virginia approved a referendum on April 21st that gerrymanders 3 to 4 Republicans out of their seats. More surprisingly, despite a Senate map that looks nearly impregnable on paper, the model estimates that the party has a 48% probability of taking over that upper chamber as well. Given the unpredictability of elections, as shown by Mr. Trump's own victory in 2016, how can we be so certain? Although individual House races are thinly polled and frequently deliver upsets, district-specific surprises usually cancel out across hundreds of concurrent elections. If a party wins far more seats than expected, that is usually because it wins more votes than expected nationwide. And in modern times, the national popular vote for the House has generally landed close to estimates based on generic ballot surveys, which asks respondents which party they plan to support in Congress. Among decided voters, Democrats now lead those polls by around 53% to 47%.

polling errors do still occur. In 2020, House Republicans' share of the majority vote exceeded the generic ballot average by 2.9% percentage points, which was worth nearly 20 seats. However, it's this risk. The results of special elections for vacant legislative seats in which Democrats have excelled have also been broadly accurate, particularly in midterms. And the president's approval rating, now at 17 points underwater, provides another glimpse of a blue wave building offshore. And our forecast of the national popular vote for the House, trained on every congressional election since 1942, leaves plenty of room for surprises. The range containing 95% of the simulation runs all the way back from 50, a near tie, similar to Republicans' underwhelming showing in 2022, to 55.9%, which would be the biggest House landslide since 1976. However, the model sees the prospect of Republicans winning the popular vote as vanishingly unlikely. Generic ballot polling in midterms tends to be stable, edging toward the party out of power over time as less engaged voters start to pay attention. On top of this, the more poll respondents who have not made up their minds, the worse the president's party tends to do on election day. Undecideds break for the challenger is the rare political adage that data actually support. Control of the House is, in the end, determined in individual races, not by a nationwide vote. However, unlike in the past years, when current maps are almost perfectly fair overall, though extremely unfair within certain individual states. After Republicans started an unprecedented mid-cycle redistricting war by gerrymandering Texas, Democrats retaliated with offsetting gerrymanders of California and now Virginia. Unless the state Supreme Court overturns Virginia's new districts, we estimate that even a tied national popular vote, a result at the very bottom of the Democrats' plausible range, would give the party a 50-50 chance of is much more confident in a Democratic victory than the 85% probability implied by prediction markets. We would not recommend betting on the Democrats solely based on our model, given that punters usually use many types of information that our forecast lacks. Above all, in fact, Republican-controlled states may enact last-minute gerrymanders of their own. And if the Supreme Court rewrites the Voting Rights Act, these redraws could be unusually brutal. We also assume that the House incumbents awaiting primaries will be renominated and do not incorporate race-specific polls or information about non-incumbent candidates. A corollary of the House looking like a shoe-in for Democrats rather than a dogfight is that a dogfight is unfolding in the Senate. There, Democrats need to flip 4 of the 100 seats to gain control, a tall order given that are in states that Mr. Trump won by double digits in 2024. The party must defend a vulnerable open seat in Michigan and is only clearly on track for one gain, Roy Cooper, a former governor of North. Although Maine is a light blue state, Democratic primary

voters appear poised to forsake Janet Mills, their 78-year-old sitting governor, in favor of Graham Plattner, a 41-year-old oyster farmer with a long record of impolitic comments. Such liabilities, state's moderate incumbent, who is a proven electoral performer, outperformer. At the same time, Democrats have scored recruiting coups in two light red states. Sherrod Brown, a longtime incumbent in Ohio, lost in 2024, but ran a comeback in a far friendlier political environment, and polls show him nearly tied. Similarly, Mary Peltola, who won a statewide race for Alaska's only House seat in 2022, but was narrowly defeated by Sullivan, the incumbent Republican, in all public polls this year. Moreover, Republican primary voters in Texas could still oust John Cornyn, a mainstay incumbent, in favor of Ken Paxton, the state attorney general who faced security fraud charges for Republicans in the state legislature. That would open the door to making Democrats' long-held dream of a Blexit more than something from which the party awakens every other November. Our model sees Democrats as underdogs in all of these states, and in an open seat in a light red Iowa in which they are doing well enough nationally to win even one of these states, is probably also one in which they sweep the easier contests, putting them on the cusp of a decisive 51st seat. If anything, our forecast may be a bit conservative on Democrats' Senate chances. Prediction markets already make a narrow favorite. The United States section continues on page 18. New York, rich and restless. New York. Wealthy New Yorkers grumble about a new tax set to nibble etiquette for a democratic socialist at a ball. The answer is less pressing than it might otherwise have been. On May 4th, the glitterati will assemble for the Met Gala, a glitzy fundraiser. The museum's steps will be filled with celebrities. Usually some of the city's politicians are there too. 5 years ago, Alexandria Ocasio-Cortez, a stylish congresswoman affiliated with the Democratic Party, emblazoned with Tax the Rich in bold red letters. Some, however, called her a hypocrite for attending the lavish affair. Zoran Mamdani, the city's new Democratic Socialist mayor, may be trying to avoid such criticism. Raising revenue from the rich, though, is very much on Mr. Mamdani's agenda. He ran on a pledge to provide free buses, child care, and public subsidized supermarkets in all five boroughs of the city. These were to be paid for with new taxes on the highest earners. A start was made on April 15th when Kathy Hochul, the governor of New York State, proposed a pied-à-terre tax backed by the mayor. This would apply to the second homes in the city with assessed values of $5 million or more, whose owners are not tax residents and do not rent them out. Mr. Mamdani promoted the move in a video filmed outside the $238 million New York apartment of Ken Griffin, a Miami-based hedge fund magnate. The mayor would like to go further, raising corporate and income taxes, but he and Ms. Hochul

disagree on that. Still, she wants to help him address the city's sprawling budget deficit. Mr. Mandami says he expects a pied-à-terre tax to raise $500 million annually. The details are still being worked out, but rates are likely to be set on a sliding scale with the aim of hitting that target. For the rich, this counts as gentle. High-value residential real estate, typically undertaxed compared with other residential real estate, says Anna Champagny of the Citizens Budget Commission, a think tank. The main effort will probably be slightly reduce the prices of higher-end homes in the city and perhaps nudge some absentee owners to sell to New Yorkers who might make greater use of them. Yet this is far from a comprehensive rationalization of New York's tangled property tax system. And a pied-à-terre tax carries real risks, which the rich are quick to point out. Rates that are too high or a scale with cliff edges could do real harm. Bill Ackman, another billionaire, had real risks, which the rich are quick to point out. Rates that are too high are a scale

Alex Witkoff, the property developing son of Donald Trump's go-to-win envoy, echoed those comments. You don't save a city by driving out capital. You destroy it. But perhaps that's their goal. Let them eat takeaway. For all their huffing and puffing, wealthy New Yorkers have so far not seen their worst Mandami fears come to fruition. The mayor's most ambitious and expensive ideas, such as universal free childcare, large-scale social housing projects, and free expanded public transport, are being implemented incrementally or not at all. Taxes so far remain at a reasonable level. And another kind of disaster was averted on March 17th when building owners reached a last-minute deal with the city's doormen, avoiding a strike, and the horror of billionaires waiting in the lobby for food deliveries. Moreover, they can still enjoy a good party. The dress code of this year's Met Gala is fashion is art, suggesting the outfits will be especially ostentatious, even by the event standards. The sponsors and honorary chairs are Jeff Bezos, the billionaire founder of Amazon, and his wife, Lauren Sanchez Bezos. Posters have sprung up around the city decrying their involvement, saying the gala is brought to you by worker exploitation. As for Mr. Mandami, he told Hellgate, a local news outlet, that he had other things to do, such as making the most expensive city in the United States affordable. On page 19, legislating. Vote for Claude, Washington, D.C. Artificial intelligence is creeping into American lawmaking. Ken Rowe is a busy man. In addition to his full-time job as farmland appraiser, he sits on the board of a utility company and on the council of his local Lutheran church. If that wasn't enough already, for up to 40 days a year, he serves as one of the 70 lawmakers in South Dakota's House of Representatives. It's a grueling work without much help. South Dakota has the smallest legislative staff in the country. Roughly 60 staffers help legislation. These days, Mr. Rowe relies increasingly on artificial intelligence, AI, to manage his workload. The representative says he uses AI chatbots for research, crafting arguments, and mulling over talking points. Honestly, I love it, he enthuses. It's a search engine on steroids. He sometimes uses AI to help write bits of legislation, too. The lawmaker runs first drafts of bills through Grok, an AI tool developed by Elon Musk's XAI. Other states might have passed similar laws. He likes to prompt Grok to apply what he calls a constitutional stress test on proposed legislation. It is an accepted tool, some as a calculator is to do math, or a cell phone is to do phone calls, he points out. We're not in the world of buggy whips anymore. Usage of AI is booming among state lawmakers and their staff. A survey by the National Nonpartisan Grouping of Sitting Lawmakers found that 44% of state legislative staff used AI in their work last year, up from just 20% in 2024. Governors and state agencies are also adopting the technology, in part to prune back excessive and badly written regulations.
Doomers warn of a deluge of AI-generated slop laws, gumming up legislatures, to say nothing of representatives merely regurgitating whatever Claude or ChatGPT tells them. Most state legislatures turn to AI out of need. "We have a lot of workload and no staff to help you," laments Nick Hohausel, a Republican member of the Kansas House of previously took him hours, can now be done in a matter of minutes. AI can also help stretch legislators who are expected to grasp a bewildering array of political issues, push back against better resourced lobbyists, researched lobbyists. Monica Priestley, a Democratic member of the Vermont House of Representatives, says she uses AI to fact-check lobbyists on the fly during committee meetings. "I've actually caught lobbyists in lies," she says. For lawmakers, using general-purpose models, however, AI making stuff up is a big problem. Mr. Rowe says he occasionally runs an AI prompt 10 times or 100 times over to calibrate for the right answer. Mr. Hoheisel, for his part, says AI models hallucinate the most when it comes to case law. In any case, bills drafted with the help of AI researchers, notes John McCullough, the head of South Dakota's Legislative Research Council. But lawyers on legislative councils deal with crushing workloads as it is. A wave of AI slop laws might easily overwhelm them. At a deeper level, there's a growing unease that lawmakers too reliant on AI may find it harder to think critically on important issues. Thought processes like writing, problem-solving, and reasoning are inherent in the job. Offloading that to an AI raises stark questions about what it means to be a legislator. I do worry that chatbots take away independent thought, admits Mr. Hoheisel in Kansas. Your kinship, they're electing you. The United States section continues on page 20. Deportations. Coming to America, going to Angola. Cape Town and Washington, D.C. What lies behind the Trump administration's deals with African countries? Theodoro Teddy Obiang, Jr., was once on America's naughty list. More than a decade of Equatorial Guinea, a small African petrostate, with extortion and embezzlement. They let him keep his ill-gotten Michael Jackson memorabilia, fedora, glove, thriller jacket, but seized his Malibu mansion and Ferrari, and restricted his ability to enter America. Until last year, when the Trump administration welcomed him back, Obiang moonwalked into a meeting with the Deputy Secretary of State, Chris Landau, in Washington. They discussed energy and security, salient topics, given Equatorial Guinea's cozy relationship with China and Russia. They also talked about illegal immigration. This was curious. The tiny country is no real source of illegal immigrants to America. When a plane carrying 9 illegal immigrants left Louisiana and landed in Malabo, the former capital, not one was from Equatorial Guinea. They were citizens of Angola,
Eritrea,

Georgia, Ghana, and Mauritania. The men were locked in a hotel and pressed to go to their home countries from which they had fled. After a month in detention, Jonathan, not his real name, was frog-marched onto a plane home where he had been tortured by gangs because he is gay. He is now in hiding. Such are the innovations of Donald Trump's mass deportation campaign. At least 16 countries, mostly in Africa and Latin America, have accepted deportees from America who are not their own citizens. Another 11 have been linked. Other 11 have linked such third country removal deals. Their number is growing. Last week, a group of Colombians, Ecuadorians, and Peruvians landed in the Democratic Republic of Congo, and the administration wants to send 1,000 Afghan refugees who once helped America fight the Taliban from a camp in Qatar, where they are currently housed, to Congo. The agreements vary. Some countries are offering asylum to the arrivals, that is Honduras and Uganda. Others are rehabilitating and integrating released criminals, Rwanda. Still others are acting as jailers before carrying out their own deportations, Equatorial Guinea and Ghana. Together, they illustrate Mr. Trump's transactional diplomacy. The deportation imperative turns all countries, even autocratic ones, into valued partners. Two diplomatic sources say that early last year, ambassadors were encouraged to tell foreign governments, "Help us on immigration and we'll help you." The sweeteners, or the arm twisting, vary too. Equatorial Guinea and Rwanda each got $7.5 million. A $30 million grant to the UN High Commissioner for Refugees, UNHCR, in Cameroon, was contingent on that country signing a deal. Ghana got some visa restrictions loosened. So did Liberia, after it agreed to accept Kilma Abrego Garcia, a Salvadorian man whom the Trump administration had tried unsuccessfully to deport. Mr. Trump stopped talking about seizing the Panama Canal after Panama took 300 people from places as far-flung as Iran, Nepal, and Somalia. Mexico's decision to accept more third country deportees than anywhere else comes against a backdrop of trade negotiations and Mr. Trump's threats to bomb drug gangs. America is hardly the first Western country to try to dump unwanted immigrants abroad, though few have had much success. Courts blocked Britain's deal with Rwanda. Italy's with Albania has not yet amounted to much before Mr. Trump. No American president had tried sending immigrants into third countries on a large scale. The law allows it, and America has long had a deal with Canada, but this practice is legally dubious. Under international law, America must protect asylum seekers from refoulement. Deportation to countries, deportees are also meant to get the chance to challenge

a removal in court. Now, American immigration officials are dumping them in repressive countries and saying sayonara. Jonathan's case is emblematic. An immigration judge, but that did not preclude him from being sent elsewhere and then refouled. Turning a blind eye is practically policy. Diplomats admit that they refrain from inquiring after the deportee's welfare. Last year, a federal judge asked if the Department of Homeland Security to send someone to a third country without warning, as long as it doesn't already know that there's someone standing there waiting to shoot him. In short, yes, came the government's reply. The judge's order requiring DHS to give notice to a prospective deportees and hear challenges is on hold, not unreasonably, that America's asylum system is gameable. About 1.4 million illegal immigrants have been ordered removed by judges, but cannot be deported because their home countries will not accept them. In pre-Trump times, they could expect to live freely in America, albeit without a path to citizenship. Mr. Trump is using the threat of third world removals to accept their own citizens. Otherwise, they might wind up in South Sudan, as happened to several men convicted of crimes in America, whose home countries, Cuba and Vietnam, among others, would not take them back. Yet, for all the cash and diplomatic capital, 1,000 people have actually been deported to third countries. By contrast, total removals numbered 234,000 over the past 6 months, the vast majority to people's home countries. The truth is that no place wants to be America's mega processor. No much of a win-win you can articulate, says an American former national security official. If anything, the aim is to get immigrants to self-deport and deter others from coming. The schemes are one more knock on the asylum system to win. Denial rates have more than doubled. The president's nominee to be deputy head of the UNHCR wants America to withdraw from the global refugee pact. Alma David, a lawyer, wants the specter of third country removals is doing what was intended. The last article in the United States section comes from page 21. Lexington, dumber and dumber. Short-sighted politics is depriving Tom Tillis. What is it about Tom Tillis of North Carolina that has turned him into a rare Republican legislator, willing to defy President Donald Trump, and even more rare, a United States Senator having some fun doing his job? Mr. Tillis likes to note he grew up in a trailer park, and he learned to enjoy a good scrap. He is in a scrap with Mr. Trump again now, blocking his nominee to run the Federal Reserve. Kevin drops a spurious criminal investigation into the incumbent, Jerome Powell. You might argue that Mr. Tillis has principles, and you would have a point there too. His many years as a manager helped him, a process guy, as he calls himself. He is vigilant about the Senate's institutional role, including as a check on the executive branch when it abuses its power by, say, trying to... But courage and conviction alone are not satisfying explanation for Mr. Tillis's displays of independence. They do not account for the retreats and reversals he has made over the years, or for his continuing reluctance to criticize Mr. Trump, even as he condemned the bogus investigation into Mr. Powell

during Mr. Wartz's confirmation hearing on April 21st. Mr. Tillis blamed ignoring Mr. Trump's advocacy of it. He also floated the idea of a congressional investigation of cost overruns in the renovation of the Fed's headquarters, the flimsy predicate. Mr. Tillis is clearly trying to clear space for the president to climb down with some dignity from a perilous perch. Rigid moral terms are poorly suited to describe the maneuvers required to succeed in public life. The better explanation for Mr. Tillis's independent views is that he so in an era when both parties insist instead on a stupid game, one that delights their activists but dismays everyone else. In fact, a perverse moral code devised by intensifying partisanship is the problem for politicians like Mr. Tillis. It turns them into outcasts by rendering bipartisanship as binism and compromise as a dirty word, rather than a necessity and even noble act. And so, term by term, Congress becomes less able to make law and less relevant. Mr. Tillis had a meteoric rise in politics, one that supplemented his background in systems management with North Carolina General Assembly after just two terms. After engineering a Republican majority in 2010, he is still trying, as he puts it, to make the Republican Party better and more electable. Under President Trump, he sees Republicans instead making the same mistake he thinks Democrats made under President Barack Obama. In a recent interview in his Senate office, they overreach. They forget that in North Carolina, 40% of our electorate is unaffiliated. And when you start acting crazy or you overreach, they generally don't show up to reelect you. Mr. Tillis is not impressed with the observation that he seems liberated since announcing, after a collision with Mr. Trump last year, that he would not run for his eyes. I don't have to go through a cost-benefit analysis anymore, right? Before, if he disagreed with the White House, he would worry about how to speak up, but not alienate my base, not alienate my donors, and not alienate the president, right? All three of those factors are irrelevant now. But he quickly adds, it also chaps my ass to hear suggestions that he did not act independently before. Mr. Tillis calls himself a pro-life, pro-Second Amendment, pro-limited government conservative. But he worked with Democrats when they were in the majority to promote gun safety and protect same-sex and interracial marriages, among other matters. For such heresies, his state party censored him in 2023. But weathering the tantrums of activists is a basic requirement for political success in the purple state of North Carolina, where Democrats and Republicans are roughly in balance. The obstacle Mr. Tillis decided he could not overcome was a demand from Mr. Trump last summer to support his one big beautiful bill. Mr. Tillis concluded the bill's cuts to Medicaid would be devastating to North Carolina. After he vetoed it, Mr. Trump accused him of grandstanding and said he would recruit a primary challenger. The next day, Mr. Tillis announced he would not run again. He still marvels at the folly. The bill was going to pass even without his vote. He faced a tough campaign, but his party has worse odds of holding

Abraham's seat without him. Martyrdom. Mr. Tillis believes politicians need to make practical decisions. He has no yearning to wind up a hero to the Democratic Party, but a pariah in his own, as Republicans like Liz Cheney have for battling Mr. Trump. "You know what all martyrs have in common," he asked, not pausing for the guess. "They're dead." He takes little comfort from Democratic plaudits. He prefers to note that Democrats have hounded their own heretical deal-making senators, such as Joe Manchin of West Virginia and Kyrsten Sinema from Arizona, both of whom opted not to stand for re-election after opposing some of President Joe Biden's policies. "Bipartisan acts may earn some praise in the moment," he says, "but both parties punish them when primary season rolls around." He fears that in the Senate, it's becoming almost a death warrant to demonstrate independence. The problem for any party hoping to build a durable majority is that, like North Carolina, America is a purple place. Finance and Economics section, page 68. War and oil. Time's up. Lausanne. Global energy markets are on the verge of a disaster. Traders of oil futures are a sunny bunch. On April 17th, after Iran's foreign minister declared the Strait of Hormuz completely open, the price of Brent crude fell by 10% to $90 a barrel. Within hours, Iran reversed course and attacked an Indian tanker. The next trading day, the global benchmark rose by just 5%. It has gone back up above $800 since, but remains around $15 below its high in late March, even though an American blockade has trapped even more oil in the Gulf. 50 days into the Iran war, the world has lost 550 million last year's global output. Every month, Hormuz stays closed. The world misses out on 7 million tons of liquefied natural gas, LNG, worth 2% of the annual supply. Yet Western countries, which host the largest future markets, pain remains limited. But most households can still afford to drive. Trucks keep trucking. Planes continue to fly. Fuel stocks remain close to pre-war levels. This comforting picture is deeply misleading. By April 20th, the last few oil tankers to cross Hormuz before the war began reached their destination in Malaysia and California. There is no buffer left to protect the world from the supply shock. At a time of the year when demand for holiday drivers starts to pick up. To gauge how close the world is to energy catastrophe, the Economist has shown how grave harm has already been done. Worse, without a reopening, costs could triggering events that cause the fuel system to seize up. A reopening of the strait now would just avoid a calamity. But some additional pain is already inevitable. Three factors are pushing the world toward available to buy a drying up. Refineries are slashing output of fuel, and demand remains artificially high, especially in Europe. But something big must give somewhere large for energy markets to balance. Take trade first. One reason the largest supply shock is that a near record amount of oil was already at sea when the war started. As American warships set sail for the Gulf in February, countries there cranked

exports. After the latest deliveries, those excess seaborne stocks are now exhausted. So are most cargoes of Iranian and Russian oil, which are loitering to ease sanctions on two countries. Total volumes on water have fallen at record speed. For jet fuel and petrol, they are well below historic norms and possibly close to the minimum required for seaborne trade to function. See chart one, top panel. This leaves Asia, which used to receive 4/5 of the Gulf exports, in a particular bind. Commercial inventories in a few other Asian countries are running out. South Korea reserves in the coming days. Japan will be exhausted in May. Crude stocks in Asia, excluding China, fell by 67 million barrels, or 11%, in the month to April 19th. According to Kairos, a firm that estimates inventories using satellite imagery, a shortfall of raw materials has forced Asian refiners to cut throughout by over 3 million barrels a day, or 10% of their combined capacity. This could accelerate to 5 million barrels a day, in July, says Neil Crosby of Sparta Commodities, a data firm. China could help by releasing some of the 1.3 billion barrels of crude it holds in reserve. Instead, it has suspended exports of refined products. A trader familiar with its energy store a lasting truce. All this compounds shortages created by the loss of the Gulf exports of finished fuel on which Asia relies. Refined fuel prices are already high. In Asian spot markets, petrol nears $120 a barrel, diesel $175, jet fuel $200, up from $80 before the war. Demand is adjusting, partly by government decree. Seven countries have imposed work-from-home mandates, and at least five are rationing vehicle fuel. High prices are doing their bit, too. Small miners, fisheries, and other firms without adequate diesel stocks are working part-time, unable to afford naphtha shut units. The combination of state and self-imposed rationing may cause Asian crude demands to shrink by nearly 3 billion a day in April compared with February. Europe has so far avoided a demand destruction as governments try to preserve citizens' purchasing power. Of the 27 European Union countries, or cutting fuel taxes to shield consumers from higher prices. European refiners have thus barely slashed production, but like their Asian counterparts, they too must buy crude at a much higher cost than Brent futures suggest. A better gauge is dated Brent, the price for real cargoes, usually $1 to $2, widened greatly in April, reflecting fears of near-term shortages. According to Platts, which produces the benchmark, chart one on the previous page, bottoms, but remains bigger than usual and does not include eye-watering freight rates and other costs. Raw materials at 130 to 150 into the red, reckons Benedict George of August Media, a prime reporting agency, see chart 2, left panel. Extreme backwardization when commodity spot prices, they must pay up for crude now, but sell their product at lower future prices. Before long, they will need to cut output. If Europe keeps subsidizing consumption, markets will get more out of whack. For one, America, whose demand tends to jump in a period of summer travel, road trips, will push them further. Competition for LNG, shortage of which was mostly absorbed by Asian consumers, will also increase when Europe

0: Europe starts restocking gas for winter. Fast depleting stocks make matters worse. Europe reserves of jet fuel cover some 50 days of consumption, their typical level. But modeling by Michel Brochard, economist, shows that European stocks will fall precipitously if Hormuz flows do not normalize by June. Those in other importing regions may disappear even faster. See chart panel right. Prices emulates China and bans exports of refined products, which have risen by nearly half since the start of the war. Futures markets are in denial about all this. Even if Hormuz reopened today, put shipping and refining to resume in full. Syed Rahim of Trafigura, a trader, thinks a cumulative loss of 1.5 billion Gulf barrels, or 5% of the annual global output, is almost unavoidable. If the strait stays close, it could easily reach double that. The last time oil demand fell by 10% in short order was during the COVID-19 lockdowns of 2020, a shock that also brought about a fall in world GDP of more than 3%. The time to avoid a similar tumble is running out. Letters, page 11. Prepare for food shock. You explained how the impending food shock caused by the Iran war is preventable. A slow-motion tragedy, April 18th. The parties to the conflict should, of course, allow fertilizer through the Strait of Hormuz. But preventing a food shock cannot rest alone on the diplomacy surrounding a single choke point. Somalia has proved this twice over. In 2011, famine killed a quarter of a million people, despite months of warning. Our research with Oxfam, Dangerous Delays, documented the cost. In 2022, amid another drought, we repeated the study. Better forecast, some late response, one person dying of hunger every 48 seconds. The lesson is not that early warning of a food catastrophe fails. It's that the financing and political systems that around it fail. When anticipatory action has been resourced, pre-positioning supplies, protecting livestock, scaling social protection before harvest fail, it's the work of a fraction of the emergency response costs. But the international system still defaults to waiting for the body count from starvation before mobilizing. Disruptions from the Strait of Hormuz already threaten to push 45 million more people into acute hunger. Every government and institution with the capacity to act should fund anticipatory measures now, not wait for the food shock to land and the cameras to arrive. Jonty Soripto, President and CEO of Save the Children U.S., Fairfield, Connecticut.
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2: Hi, my name is Billy, and here is tonight's weather forecast for the Talking Information Center. This evening, it will be mostly cloudy, and then later, 20% chance of slight showers, with degrees low around 48. The sun rose today at 5:28 a.m., the sun will set today at 7:54 p.m., and the sun will rise tomorrow at 5:27 a.m. And that's all the weather I have for today. I'm Billy giving you the weather for the Talking Information Center. Have a wonderful evening.
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7: Hello, I'm Jennifer from the Talking Information Center. Today, I'll be reading selected articles from the April 20th edition of The New Yorker. The first article is The Car Crash Conspiracy by Patrick Radin Keefe. On any given day, roughly 3 million tractor trailers ferry goods along American highways. And it's only because of some perverse collective disavowal that any of us in our dinky cars agree to share the road with them. Large trucks account for 5% of the vehicles in the United States, but play a role in 10% of fatal accidents. A fully loaded 18-wheeler can weigh 80,000 pounds. It takes time for such vehicles to accelerate to highway speeds, but by the same physics, once they've achieved such velocity, it takes time for them to stop. A big rig thundering along a freeway at 65 miles per hour is a juggernaut. Even if the driver slams the brakes, the truck will advance the length of 2 football fields before finally coming to a halt. In America, more than 5,000 people are killed each year in accidents involving large trucks, and the victims tend to be occupants of smaller vehicles. A sedan or an SUV, even a school bus, is no match for the magnitude of an 18-wheeler. Witnesses and survivors of such accidents have likened the sound of impact to a bomb blast. When a car rear-ends a tractor trailer, it can result in a grisly scenario known as underride, in which the lower half of the car wedges beneath the trailer while the upper half is sheared away or mangled. Sometimes, in the vivid language of accident investigators, the crash can make a car telescope or crumple like a beer can. In 1967, the actress Jane Mansfield perished when a Buick she was riding in crashed into a tractor trailer. Afterward, rear impact guards, colloquially known as Mansfield bars, became a standard feature on the back of trucks. This reduced, but did not eliminate, underride fatalities. In most of Europe, similar barriers line the sides of cargo trailers, preventing cars from sliding laterally beneath a big rig. But in the U.S., the trucking industry has resisted the introduction of such additional safeguards, citing cost. People get dismembered in accidents with tractor trailers. In some crashes, a car is flattened so thoroughly that emergency workers cannot immediately tell how many bodies it contains. In 2009, in Oklahoma, a tractor trailer failed to slow for traffic and crushed a Hyundai Sonata and a Kia Spectra. 10 people died. In 2023, a man named Danny Glenn Tyner was driving an 18-wheeler at 68 miles an hour on a highway near Chandler, Arizona, when he became distracted by a TikTok video on his phone and plowed into stopped traffic, killing 5. He pleaded guilty to negligent homicide and was sentenced to 22 years in prison. In the milliseconds before a collision, truck drivers are often powerless to avert disaster. Having activated the brakes but unable to stop, they brace for impact. Sometimes they close their eyes. A 2003 federal law mandates that truckers cannot drive their routes for more than 11 hours a day to maintain alertness, and today's large trucks are so computerized that they operate almost like airplanes, correcting for human shortcomings. Most accidents involving big rigs aren't fatal, but there are a lot of them, 500,000 or so each year, and they adhere to certain actuarial probabilities. Large truck crashes tend to happen on weekdays, often at night. You might suppose that there'd be more fatal accidents in densely populated regions, but the opposite is true. Drivers are most apt to speed recklessly or succumb to fatigue or freight corridors that run through rural areas. About a decade ago, however, the city of New Orleans began experiencing accidents involving 18-wheelers with a frequency that was anomalous and alarming. The sudden spike in big rig collisions occurred in just one area, a 14-mile stretch of Interstate 10 that runs through a neighborhood on the outskirts of the city, known as New Orleans East. Starting around 2015, scores of accidents involving tractor trailers and passenger cars were reported in the area each year, often resulting in damage to the cars and medical care for occupants who reported injuries. In 2004, there were 69 sideswipe accidents in New Orleans in which a passenger vehicle collided with a large truck. By 2017, the annual number had nearly tripled. When insurance adjusters examined the roadway where the crashes were happening, there were no obvious hazards, like faulty lighting or an especially steep grade, that could account for this newfound profusion. For truckers, that stretch of New Orleans East had become an asphalt Bermuda Triangle, a treacherous gauntlet best avoided. Another confounding feature of the crashes was that in virtually all of them, the cars contained multiple occupants. For years, the typical number of passengers in a car wreck in Louisiana had been consistent, averaging 1.4. But when the frequency of accidents involving large trucks started to climb in New Orleans, so too did the number of occupants. Suddenly, it became typical for at least three people to be in a car at the same time of a collision. When Helmut Schneider, a business professor at Louisiana State University, calculated the likelihood of such a rise in accidents involving so many people taking place in a contained geographic area, he determined that the odds of this all happening by chance were 1 in 750 trillion. One afternoon in May 2017, a driver named Lee Mulligan was transporting a trailer full of Walmart products from Hattiesburg, Mississippi, to Harvey, Louisiana. Mulligan, 53 and ruddy, had been driving professionally since 1985. Like fighter pilots, truck drivers sometimes adopt a handle to identify themselves on CB radio. Mulligan's was Stagger Lee. At sunup that morning, he'd done a full vehicle inspection, checking the lights, brakes, mirrors, wipers. It was a brand new truck with everything in good condition. Traffic was relatively light that day, and Mulligan was driving west in the left lane of I-10 near exit 241. He wanted to move into the center lane, but as he later explained, when your vehicle is 60 feet long, changing lanes is a process. Activating his turn signal, Mulligan checked the mirror on the right side of his cab and noticed a blue Nissan Altima in the middle lane, close enough that it would be risky to pull ahead of it. So he clicked off the turn signal and waited. When the Nissan dropped back, Mulligan signaled once more. "I eased in," he said, but as he gently maneuvered rightward, he checked the mirror again and was startled to see the Nissan reappear, right on his tail. The truck was so big and the car so small that when they collided, Mulligan didn't feel a thing. But in the mirror, he saw the front of the Nissan smashing into the right flank of his trailer. Even glancing contact between a passenger car and a semi-truck is often enough to send a small vehicle pinwheeling across the highway. But in this case, Mulligan was lucky. The driver of the Nissan maintained control. When it was safe to pull onto the shoulder, Mulligan did so, and the Nissan followed. A diminutive 49-year-old black woman, Demetra Henderson Burkhalter, got out. Her clothes were wet. In the impact, she'd lost control of her bladder. She had two passengers with her, a man named Gregory Offray and a woman named Jacqueline Thompson. A passing driver stopped and reported that he had witnessed the accident. Someone from the sheriff's office arrived, and they all moved to the parking lot of an abandoned Holiday Inn, which had stood derelict since Hurricane Katrina, more than a decade earlier. Mulligan took photographs of the damage to the Nissan. Ugly scrapes lined the driver's side, and the rear-view mirror on that side had been ripped off. But, as he later explained in a deposition, something seemed amiss. It wasn't just that the Nissan hadn't fallen back when Mulligan began changing lanes. The driver had seemed to accelerate as he was trying to enter the center lane, causing the crash. As he testified, "I believe she gassed it and came up and hit me." The idea that anyone not afflicted by a death wish might initiate a high-speed accident with a 38-ton trailer seemed ludicrous. Two occupants of the Nissan reported serious injuries. A subsequent lawsuit against Mulligan and Walmart stated that when Mulligan had slid suddenly and without warning into the car's path, Henderson, Burkhalter, and Thompson had been badly hurt, to the point that both underwent spinal surgery. Their suit cited severe physical pain and suffering, as well as keen emotional anguish. The witness to the crash agreed that Mulligan had driven recklessly. In preparation for the lawsuit, the defendants hired a consultant named Wayne Winkler, a former Louisiana state trooper who now worked as an accident reconstructionist. Winkler had studied thousands of wrecks. When he examined this one, he found that it shared striking similarities with many other crashes in New Orleans East during the previous 18 months. All of them involved a car sideswiping the back of a tractor trailer that was making a lane change. In many cases, a witness in another car had flagged the truck driver down. There were invariably multiple people in the damaged car who subsequently claimed injuries and commenced litigation. Winkler identified at least 64 recent incidents that fit this general description. Attorneys for the defendants began investigating and learned that one of the passengers in the car, Jacqueline Thompson, was a member of the Harris family, a sprawling New Orleans clan comprising dozens of relatives. It turned out that many Harrises had been plaintiffs in personal injury cases involving crashes with tractor trailers. A man named Ryan Harris, who went by Red and owned Networth Motors, an auto body shop just off I-10, had been in phone contact with numerous family members and other individuals who ended up filing truck collision lawsuits. And just a month before Mulligan's accident, there had been a crash on I-10 in which a truck collided with a Lincoln Town car carrying Harris's aunt, along with her husband, her blind brother, and her teenaged granddaughter. Demetra Henderson Burkhalter, meanwhile, had also exchanged many calls with a New Orleans man named Cornelius Garrison III, who had been a plaintiff in lawsuit arising from a truck collision in 2015 and had been listed as a witness to another collision in 2014. Around the time of Henderson Burkhalter's accident with Mulligan, she had spoken with Garrison on nearly 30 occasions, including on two calls in the hours before the collision, 3 calls right around the time of the crash, and 7 calls later that day. Garrison had also communicated with Red Harris, other members of the Harris family, and numerous other people who had crashed into big rigs. As a lawyer who examined these records subsequently wrote, Garrison appeared to be the link between the plaintiffs in all of these accidents. The roads of New Orleans are cluttered with serried ranks of billboards touting the services of personal injury lawyers. Watch a single episode of the Today Show on the local NBC affiliate, and you might encounter 20 different commercials for such attorneys. Chief among them is Morris Bart, who pioneered this kind of blanket advertising in Louisiana in the 1980s, and is so ubiquitous that many locals can recite his tagline, "One call, that's all." Bart argues that such promotion has a salutary social function, reaching people in underserved communities who might not otherwise be aware that they are entitled to aggressive contingency fee advocacy. But really, this is a volume business. Firms take on vast numbers of cases, generally aiming to settle with insurance companies rather than go on trial. Detractors contend that this might be the actual meaning of one call, that's all. And the competition is cutthroat. Bart claims to have recovered more than $1 billion for his clients. But downstream of him are scores of challengers angling to catch some of that action for themselves. It's like the Hunger Games, a local lawyer told me. A few years ago, Bart sued a lawyer named Brad Eggenberg, claiming that Eggenbergers angling to catch some of that action for themselves. It's like the Hunger Games, a local lawyer told me. A few years ago, Bart

An outlandish sales pitch can be the best way to break through. Eggenberg is a braggadocious impresario who features in dozens of ads, sporting big sunglasses and sometimes a fur coat, and generally carrying on like the stimulant-addled lawyer played by Sean Penn in Carlito's Way. Eggenberg refers to himself as his Brajesty and has a catchphrase of his own, greedy for justice. When we spoke recently, Eggenberg asked if I had seen his TV spots, and I ventured that they were somewhat over the top. "I get a lot of phone calls," he said, with punchy assurance. "What do you want me to do, stand there in a suit?" Franklin Delano Roosevelt once described a pettifogger, an unscrupulous, bottom-feeding attorney, as a man who is small, mean, and tricky, and picayune. New Orleans has long been notorious for embracing such scoundrels, a reputation that isn't exactly helped by the fact that, for many years, disgraced attorneys who lost their licenses in Louisiana and applied for readmission to the bar often got it. One lawyer of particular infamy, who stole from clients and ended up going to prison, had to be disbarred 3 times before he finally gave up. As a local columnist once remarked, Louisiana exhibits a kind-heartedness towards sleazy attorneys that lay thieves might envy. For decades, New Orleans personal injury lawyers have relied on an informal army of runners to bring them fresh cases. Though technically illegal, this mode of direct solicitation has grown into its own ancillary industry. Runners are not lawyers, but well-connected hustlers who monitor police scanners and know people at towing companies. They often swarm a car crash, plucking future plaintiffs from the wreckage and shepherding them to law offices downtown. Somebody's got to chase the ambulance. In the 1990s, a group of attorneys known as the Canal Street Cartel, for a thoroughfare bordering the French Quarter, where they maintained offices, were indicted for operating a huge network of runners and paying bounties as high as $500 for each client they brought to the door. Cornelius Garrison, the purported link to many of the car crash cases, worked as a runner. Genial, slender, and very tall, he was born in 1966 and grew up in a housing project in the Upper Ninth Ward. He was known to many as Slim. Garrison had 2 adult sons and 3 grandchildren, but also a baby girl from a more recent relationship. Over the years, he had held various jobs, from working the fry station at a Ruth's Chris steakhouse to polishing the floors at tourist hotels. Although he'd been arrested several times for writing bad checks and other minor offenses, he had generally maintained a low profile and still lived with his mother. He kept his hair in a neat, high-top fade, got his nails manicured, and drove a cream Cadillac Escalade. Insurance scams involving deliberate auto collisions have a long history. 2 decades ago, the Federal Bureau of Investigation issued an advisory about staged auto accident fraud, warning of daredevils in cars crammed full of passengers who brake abruptly, causing the vehicle behind to rear-end them, then filed bogus claims about soft tissue injuries, which were difficult for doctors to confirm. Attempting such a stunt with an 18-wheeler, however, marked a dramatic and potentially suicidal escalation. But if the risks were vast, so were the potential rewards. Whereas insurance coverage on the average passenger car might be as low as $15,000 per bodily injury, tractor trailers often carry policies worth at least $1 million, offering the prospect of a much bigger payout. Smashing into a speeding truck is obviously dangerous, but the fraudsters sought to mitigate the chance of fatalities by appointing designated drivers who were skilled.

0: powerful enough to hit a truck with sufficient force to cause damage to their own car, but not so much that they would end up getting flattened. Such drivers came to be known in the vernacular of this criminal ecosystem as slammers. In New Orleans, one of the earliest slammers was a jovial fellow named Damien Labode, who started in 2010, recruited passengers from the local community with the promise of insurance payouts, then took them hunting on the freeway for a truck. "Watching and seeing, that's the only training I had," Labode subsequently recalled. "You got to know how an 18-wheeler move. You must also drive with utmost precision," he pointed out, "so that you don't get killed." Labode had pleaded guilty to federal charges for his role in staging accidents and is currently awaiting sentencing. As a slammer, he worked closely with crooked lawyers, communicating in a rudimentary code. "I'm about to go fishing," he'd tell them. "Want me to bring you some lunch?" Garrison learned the business from a pioneering slammer named Jeffrey DeRussell. In 2009, DeRussell was involved in an accident in which a Ford Explorer he was driving collided with an 18-wheeler. One of the passengers in the car was Garrison's older son. By 2015, Garrison and DeRussell were working together as slammers, collaborating with a lawyer named Jason Giles, who was a partner at a prominent Canal Street personal injury outfit, the King Firm. According to court documents, Giles directed Garrison and DeRussell to bring him 25 cases a month, promising to pay them $1,300 for each passenger they enlisted. It was surprisingly easy to find locals willing to risk their lives for money. Nearly a quarter of New Orleans residents live in poverty, and the prospect of a substantial windfall for a few hours' work apparently outweighed any fear of getting into a car that was about to take part in a high-speed accident. Besides, the involvement of lawyers with their downtown office suites perfumed the whole arrangement with an aroma of respectability. In poor, predominantly black neighborhoods, Garrison developed a reputation as a man to see if you had financial difficulties. "Talk to Slim," locals would advise friends who needed money. "He can help you out." Entire families signed up to ride with the slammers. People packed into cars with their aging relatives and their preteen children. At least one of the passengers was pregnant. Garrison turned out to be a preternaturally cool-headed driver. If he were to misjudge the point of impact by even a few millimeters, or to exert a little too much pressure on the gas pedal while accelerating into a collision, the car could easily spin out, or worse, underride the trailer, decapitating everyone in the vehicle. "Your car running good?" he would ask his passengers, who generally supplied their own automobiles for the staged accidents. Like a seasoned getaway driver, Garrison wanted to know about a heavy gas pedal or a squishy brake, any quirk that might have fatal consequences. "He ain't talked too much," a former passenger said of Garrison, describing how focused the slammer became when scanning a highway for a promising target. When Garrison found an 18-wheeler, he'd stalk it from a distance, like a lion trailing a wildebeest, until the truck signaled a lane change. Then he'd speed up. "We're gonna hit it," the former passenger recalled him saying, and then bam! Garrison typically coordinated with a second car, a so-called spotter, because it was helpful to have an ostensibly neutral bystander who could say he'd witnessed the accident. After sideswiping a tractor trailer, Garrison would pull over while the spotter sped ahead to flag down the truck's driver. Meanwhile, Garrison would scramble out of the driver's seat, allowing one of his passengers to get behind the wheel. Because the goal of the conspiracy was to file lawsuits, Garrison could not be named as the driver in too many accidents. That could expose the whole scheme. Instead, he would simply walk away from the crash. Often, the spotter car would pick him up and follow the truck, while the slammer car stayed behind, allowing Garrison to pretend to have witnessed the very accident he just caused. In the course of several years, Garrison staged scores of truck crashes. Miraculously, although some of his passengers may have sustained mild injuries, not a single one was maimed or killed. Garrison himself occasionally complained of aches and pains that he attributed to the many impacts. Juanisha Winchester, a woman he dated after becoming a slammer, recalled, "He didn't say what he did. He told me to stay out of his business, basically." But she came to understand that Garrison did accidents for a living. "I'm going to handle my business," he'd tell Winchester before heading off in search of a truck to collide with. Sometimes when he came home, she would pick fragments of broken glass out of his hair. In May 2016, the slammer who taught Garrison, Jeffrey DeRussell, was shot to death, apparently over an unrelated matter. As Garrison later explained, he did not want to deal with middlemen anymore, so he pivoted away from the King firm and forged a partnership with a young attorney who had only just graduated from law school. Her name was Vanessa Mata. Growing up, Mata had trained as a dancer, and as an adult, she retained the broad-shouldered physicality and ferocious competitive instincts of a serious athlete. Born in Caracas, Venezuela, she spent her childhood in Florida and then attended Chapman University in Orange, California, before working as a stunt double in Hollywood for several years. She appeared in fight scenes and chase sequences in dozens of movies and television shows, including Sons of Anarchy and The Dukes of Hazzard: The Beginning. Mata is tall and long-limbed, with a small round face, an olive complexion, and brown hair that whips about theatrically when she is kicking ass. At the 2010 Taurus World Stunt Awards, she was nominated in the Best Fire category for her work on the reboot of Friday the 13th. Mata became romantically involved with another stunt professional, Jeff Brockton, who is credited in hundreds of productions from Speed to Cruise Control to Sinners. The couple had a daughter in 2010 and named her Julia for Julia Roberts. During Mata's years as a stunt woman, Louisiana was becoming a major hub for film production because it offered significant tax incentives to studios. "Hollywood South, baby," Ray Nagin, then New Orleans mayor, proclaimed in 2005. Like many below-the-line Hollywood professionals, Mata and Brockton opted to relocate, buying a home in Slidell on the north side of Lake Pontchartrain, in 2011. But the relationship didn't last, and the movie studios moved on, lured away by new incentives in other states. Julia had been born with a kidney disease, which would eventually necessitate a transplant. Mata, perhaps recognizing that she couldn't rely on stunt work forever, enrolled in law school at Loyola University, New Orleans. She passed the bar in 2016 and joined a personal injury firm. But after falling out with her boss, she was fired. And with a mere 7 months of legal experience, she struck out on her own. Mata moved her fledgling practice, Mata Law, into a small office building at 525 Clay Street in Kenner, just west of New Orleans. A modest beige brick structure that housed several other law offices, it occupied an inauspicious location, abutting a railroad track. The landlord was a local man named Sean Alfortish. Raw-boned and muscular, he had a macho affability. At 49, he was 14 years older than Mata, but they began dating almost immediately, and soon enough got engaged. Al Fordish worked for a medical factoring company, which financed treatment for people who had been injured in accidents and collected money from their settlements. Mata was looking for accident cases in order to build Mata Law. Her new boyfriend introduced her to Cornelius Garrison. The whole staged accident conspiracy required a close relationship between slammers and attorneys. Al Fordish had worked as a lawyer himself. His email address was lawqb@aol.com, and when Garrison first met him, he got the impression that Al Fordish was still a practicing attorney. The truth was more colorful. Al Fordish had been disbarred after pleading guilty in 2011 to a conspiracy charge relating to his tenure as the president of a nonprofit, the Louisiana Horsemen's Benevolent and Protective Association, which advocates on behalf of professionals in the horse racing business. In that role, he had been a showman, one association member told me, strutting around tracks with a race card sticking out of his back pocket. One press account described him as the peacock of the paddock, but a financial audit revealed that Al Fordish had been skimming money, some of which had been earmarked for hurricane relief, to pay for vacations to Aruba and to Grand Cayman, and for a new sound system at his home. He was also found to have clinched his second term as president through a ballot rigging scheme. Ever since I was a kid, I took up for people who couldn't fight for themselves, Al Fordish proclaimed in his sentencing, unwilling to let the contrition he was supposed to be expressing entirely drown out his self-regard. The judge, unmoved, observed that some people commit crimes because they've been kicked around by society, but that Al Fordish, with his law degree, was not such a person. Society has a right to expect more from you, the judge said. Al Fordish served more than 2 years in prison before returning, quite unreformed, to New Orleans. According to authorities, he soon started working with Garrison to stage accidents. Although by this point, Garrison had already been playing the slammer trade for several years, Al Fordish wasn't shy about offering him tactical advice. Garrison would later recall, for example, that Al Fordish had cautioned him to limit the number of passengers to 3 because 4 might raise red flags. Al Fordish, who is white, tended to code switch with Garrison, slipping into a Black American vernacular, and when referring to the passengers who rode in the slammer's cars, he drew on his equestrian past, calling them horses. According to Garrison, Al Fordish sometimes recruited passengers himself. And through the medical factoring company, he lined up financing for post-accident procedures. Mata's role in the scheme was to initiate lawsuits against trucking and insurance companies in accident cases brought to her by Al Fordish and Garrison. Her paperwork was sloppy. Her court filings were riddled with typos. But she compensated with performative dungeon. A commercial driver is not a normal driver, she would tell a jury. She said that her many clients were like family and tended to speak to people in a register of exaggerated familiarity, calling them my love and touching their arm or shoulder. Mata took on dozens of cases involving crashes with large trucks, many of them linked to Garrison, and she was soon earning sums that were improbable for a newly minted law graduate. In 2018, Al Fordish and Mata bought a home for $1.25 million on a cul-de-sac in the Lakeview neighborhood of New Orleans. According to later testimony by Mata's accountant, her annual income abruptly jumped into the millions after she started handling large truck accidents. Perhaps it was inevitable that Mata, as a personal injury attorney looking to make a mark in New Orleans, would star in a TV commercial. Stunt woman turned badass attorney, A gravelly voiced announcer intoned over clips of Mata brawling in movies. She knows how to make them pay. Mata started using her own slogan, "Send her in." She even put up a billboard. It featured an image of her karate kicking a truck. Al Fortish paid Garrison for his work as a slammer by check. At first, Garrison would simply cash the checks. But before long, he was making so much money that he opened a bank account. Al Fortish told Garrison that if anyone ever questioned him about the origin of these funds, he should adopt a cover story about earning the money through construction jobs. Garrison started staging truck accidents with such frequency that it was hard for Mata to keep up with the caseload. One Christmas, Al Fortish surprised Garrison with a $25,000 bonus. Garrison was generous with his money, doling out hundreds of dollars here and there to people in his life. At one point, he intimated to his sister, Andrea Garrison Robertson, that he was making so much that you won't never have to work again. Mata was impressed with what I was able to do behind the wheel, Garrison later said. She even suggested that she might hook him up with people in Los Angeles to do stunt driving. Mata's most lucrative accident cases involved surgical procedures. Because pain is so subjective, and because of the difficulty in substantiating conditions such as whiplash and soft tissue damage, surgery had the benefit not just of running up the clinical expense of an accident, but also of seeming to ratify its legitimacy. After all, who would agree to be cut open on an operating table if it weren't necessary? Quite a lot of people, it turns out. According to Garrison, Al Fortish explicitly advised that a participant would get more money from a lawsuit if he had surgery. Court documents suggest that Mata would sometimes become upset with clients who resisted this idea and would harass them until they agreed. One of Mata's clients, a passenger named Dacha DeGruy, recalled, "She was saying, if I get the surgery, it's more money. She said it would be big girl money." DeGruy, who hadn't actually been injured, declined Mata's request because, as she later explained, "I was kind of afraid to get surgery at 21. In 2018, Mata emailed an associate about a client who had consented to an unnecessary surgical procedure. "I was able to persuade him," she wrote, LOL. Astonishingly, Mata, Al Fortish, and Garrison appear to have assumed that they could continue staging accident after accident on I-10 and filing lawsuits for insurance money without ever being detected. Jim Donilon, the former insurance commissioner of Louisiana, later exclaimed to the press, "How dumb can you be? There's a lot of intersections with 18-wheelers available to be targeted without doing it at the same corner over and over again." But the truth is that even after trucking companies figured out what was happening in New Orleans, many were still inclined to settle rather than attempt to convince a jury that they had been victims of fraud. Advocates of tort reform have described New Orleans as a judicial hellhole, a plaintiff-friendly arena where jurors tend to be sympathetic toward working-class locals and happy to slap a jumbo penalty on a faceless corporation. Peter Strasser, who served as a U.S. attorney in New Orleans from 2018 to 2021, told me that, although the fraud was obvious to the trucking companies, they paid anyway, reasoning, "If we take this to jury trial, then we're really screwed." Of course, this willingness to settle only encouraged further fraud. It didn't really hurt the insurance companies either. They just raised their premiums. According to Donilon, fraudulent accident claims related to big rig collisions increased the average yearly insurance cost for each family in Louisiana by as much as $600. And, as another New Orleans attorney pointed out to me, Skyrocketing premiums led lots of people to drive without insurance, which in turn raises everybody's rates even more. The trucking companies, which often end up assuming some of the cost of settling, increase their prices, which in turn drives up the price of consumer goods. It's just a snowball of economic catastrophe, the lawyer said. Even so, by 2018, the fraud in New Orleans has grown so undeniable that the trucking companies and their lawyers could no longer ignore it. They ultimately tallied 246 truck accidents that appeared to have been staged in the area and pinpointed Garrison as a common denominator in many of them. But when they tried to obtain his phone records, MATA, acting on his behalf, fought vociferously to stop them, citing privacy rights. When defense attorneys insinuated that many of MATA's accident cases seemed to have been staged, she counterpunched aggressively. If that were true, she scoffed, it would be the largest conspiracy since the JFK assassination. Not squeamish about playing a race card when the opportunity presented itself, Mott accused her opponents of believing that if a person in the African-American community knows or has any family-friend relationship with another person in the African-American community who has ever been involved in an accident, then they must be a fraudulent individual. Behind her resolute facade, however, Mott was anxious. Law firms were drawing up lists of people associated with suspicious accidents, and it didn't take a data scientist to notice some patterns. Just as Garrison had been instructed in the slammer's art by Jeffrey DeRussell, Garrison had in turn taught Red Harris how to be a slammer. All told, at least 20 members of the Harris family had taken part in staged accidents. Harris initially got involved after his mother participated in a slammer accident and gave him Garrison's phone number. In a kind of apprenticeship system, Harris first worked as a spotter, then graduated to driving slamming cars. As he put it, Cornelius taught me the game. Mott began representing Harris along with numerous members of his immediate and extended family. One of the law firms defending the truck companies tallied 53 accidents that were connected to Mata and to other attorneys with offices at 525 Clay Street. Mata had taken on so many cases that she enlisted a lawyer named Jason Baer to help her. One day, Baer texted her to express his concern that Garrison's name was associated with too many crashes. "He's effed," Baer wrote. "Way too much out there on him." In fact, Baer told Mata, he'd heard that federal prosecutors might be looking into Garrison. "OMG," Mata wrote, "I don't deserve this." Baer appeared perplexed by this coy pretense of innocence. He later wrote, "Vanessa, you seem to forget that we have spoken with Cornelius Garrison and he admitted to running cases for lawyers." In January 2019, another law firm representing the trucking companies passed information that it had gathered to the FBI and the Bureau, working with federal prosecutors, quietly opened an investigation. The code name was Operation Sideswipe. That October, Garrison was arrested by local police on an unrelated charge. While he was in custody, FBI agents paid him a visit, and Garrison agreed to secretly cooperate with their investigation. One of the primary corridors running along New Orleans East is Chef Monteur Highway, a name that dates to the French colonial period and translates as Chief Liar. New Orleans East, originally established in the 1960s as a mostly white bedroom community sprawling towards the Mississippi border, eventually became a predominantly black area. It was pummeled by Katrina and has never fully recovered. Sarah M. Broom, in her 29 memoir, The Yellow House, notes that New Orleans East is cut off from the rest of the city by the Industrial Canal and can seem like a void of people from elsewhere, a blank space on someone else's map. The area, an expanse of more than 100 square miles, has been chronically under-resourced. According to the Times-Picayune, on some nights, as few as 4 police officers patrol the entire district. Chef Montour runs roughly parallel to the stretch of I-10 where the slammers staged so many accidents. Al Fortish advised Garrison that it was best to do his slamming in a place where local, not state, police would respond, presumably because they were overworked and understaffed, and therefore more likely to generate a pro forma accident report than to investigate. But another reason so many participants in the conspiracy selected New Orleans East may simply be that it was home. As Mata once put it, people in East know each other, and all do business. One day, defense attorneys representing a trucking company studied the Facebook page of one of Mata's former clients, Tiffany Turner, who'd been involved in a 2017 crash in which a Chevy Impala collided with a tractor trailer. Turner had a son who had been in the accident with her and 2 other sons who had been involved in separate truck collisions the same month she had. Her ex-husband had been in yet another traffic accident earlier that year. Turner's case had frustrated the defense lawyers who had tried to investigate it. One passenger had claimed to be unable to answer questions because she suffered from schizophrenia, bipolar disorder, insomnia, asthma, sleep apnea, and high blood pressure. On Turner's Facebook page, however, the defense attorneys discovered a tantalizing comment posted from the account of a woman named Marlene Kennedy. It said, "Tiffany Turner sitting accidents up with 18-wheelers. Now that's effed up." Kennedy went on to suggest that the FBI was looking for Tiffany Turner and her crew that hang on in Gentilly by Burger King. Gentilly is adjacent to New Orleans East. In April 2018, Kennedy was at a Church's Texas Chicken on Chef Montour when she was approached by a private investigator. Kennedy, who was in her late 50s, had cropped hair and a rueful smile. Her life had not been easy. She had struggled with addiction for decades and had been in prison numerous times for shoplifting. In 2014, her daughter was fatally shot outside her home. Kennedy, for all her struggles, had a salty irrepressibility. It wasn't just Turner staging accidents, she informed the private investigator. Lots of people in New Orleans East were doing it. Some even argued that it was legal, she explained, because they were getting paid by lawyers. It's 3 generations of them doing it, she exclaimed. People she knew were buying new cars, new furniture. Kennedy herself was financially desperate, she confessed, because of her addiction. She seemed envious of the money that people like Turner were making. But she would never participate in a slammer accident, she said. Don't seem right to me, she declared. Besides, Kennedy added, with her luck, she'd probably die in the crash. As Kennedy talked, she caught herself, realizing that she might be acting imprudently. She wondered aloud if she could go into witness protection, noting, people kill you behind that kind of stuff. You want to try to be anonymous? The private investigator asked without making any commitments. That's right, Kennedy confirmed. Seeming reassured, she said, I'm gonna take me some Suboxone and call it an effing day. The private investigator did not keep Kennedy anonymous. The Facebook comment about Tiffany Turner was eventually entered into evidence, and lawyers asked to depose Kennedy in their cases. By then, she was locked up, shoplifting again, and it was at St. Tammany Parish Jail that she received a visit from a woman she'd never met, Vanessa Mata. Accompanying Mata was a man who Kennedy assumed was a police officer. Understandably enough, given that he wore a badge on his hip and a hat that said police. His name was Eddie Compass, and he hadn't actually been a police officer since resigning as the chief of the New Orleans Police Department in 2005, in the immediate aftermath of Hurricane Katrina. Compass now oversaw security at a local college and moonlighted as an investigator for personal injury attorneys. His presidents made Kennedy nervous. She later said of New Orleans cops, "They dirty." Mata had prepared an affidavit for Kennedy to sign, which retracted the Facebook comment and anything else she might have said about staged accidents. Kennedy, recognizing that she was being asked to sign a false statement, declined. So Mata and Compass left. But some days later, they visited her again, and this time she signed. The document said, "I, Marlene Kennedy, do not know or have any personal knowledge of any fraud committed by anyone in any case," and specified that she didn't know anything about Tiffany Turner, Mata's former client. The affidavit went on to claim that investigators took advantage of me and my addiction, suggesting that Kennedy had been paid off by insurance companies. She hadn't. And concluding, "I said things that were not true so I can get cash." Mata, triumphant, took the affidavit to get notarized. She was unaware that, like Garrison, Kennedy had also been approached by the FBI. The whole second meeting had been secretly recorded. If Garrison was an exceptional slammer, he also turned out to be a stellar government informant. As a Department of Justice filing later acknowledged, Garrison's cooperation was extensive. Across multiple meetings with FBI agents and prosecutors, he implicated both Mata and Al Fordish. In an initial interview, Garrison, who appeared to have a soft spot for Mata, claimed to agents that she did not know the accidents were staged. But soon he conceded that she had had to have known because there were so many. An FBI report from one of these sessions noted that whenever Garrison staged collisions with big rigs, he always drove because it was potentially dangerous if someone did not know how to do them correctly. Immediately following a crash, Garrison would hurry out of the car, telling one of the passengers, "Get in the driver's seat and call 911. On at least one occasion, a truck's onboard camera system captured video of this hasty two-step. In the interview, Garrison confirmed that he had received $192,000 worth of checks from Al Fordish. Federal authorities realized that with Garrison's critical evidence, they could construct a major case. On one level, the slammer conspiracy was an amusing example of New Orleans chicanery at its most baroque, a tale of literal highway robbery so antic and absurd that it seemed like a plot of an Elmore Leonard novel. But on a deeper level, it was an awful parable of economic desperation in 21st century America. Scores of poor black Louisianans had volunteered for what was effectively Russian roulette, risking their own lives and the lives of their loved ones in the hope of a one-time payout. The attorneys, by contrast, were well-educated and mostly white, and would almost certainly have been loath to climb into a car with Garrison and go looking for a truck to hit. Of course, the lawyers had reaped the bulk of the financial rewards. Mata routinely demanded 6- or 7-figure settlements, and contingency fees often ran as high as 40%. Actual payments to clients, however, could take years to come, though, when they came through at all. The reason Garrison was such a prize witness was that he straddled both ends of the conspiracy, liaising between down-and-out passengers and their felonious attorneys. He was the linchpin of the entire operation. In addition to the lawyers, there were doctors. When Mata and Al Fordish referred clients to spinal surgeons and pain specialists, they used the same clinicians again and again, among them Peter Lischte, a surgeon who ran the One Spine Institute, and Eric Lonseth, a pain physician in Metairie. Lischte died in 2024. Lonseth did not respond to requests for comment. Actual spinal surgery was routine in these cases, and many of Mata's clients bore scars from their procedures. To a shocking degree, the passengers appeared to rely on Mata and Al Fordish not for just for legal counsel, but also for medical advice. "This case is going to be surgical, and it's a good one," Al Fordish wrote in a 2017 email. On one occasion, a client of Mata's slipped and called her Dr. Vanessa. In January 2020, one of the law firms representing the trucking companies sent Garrison a subpoena, asking him to sit for a deposition. Garrison told the FBI, and the Bureau proposed a secret surveillance operation. A few days later, Garrison, wearing a wire, met Alfordish at a local gas station and showed him the subpoena, which indicated that at the deposition he would be asked to lay out his connections to passengers in one of the crashes. "You don't know anything about that," Alfontis said, coaching Garrison to claim that he did not know anyone related to the case. When Mata learned of the deposition, she seemed unsure of what to do. Like Alfordis, she wanted Garrison to say that he didn't know anyone involved. But she couldn't serve as his attorney for the deposition because their whole arrangement necessitated some degree of deniability, and because she already represented the person who had initiated the lawsuit in question. Mata said that she'd found someone, an old friend, and they went to the office building downtown to meet him. As they ascended in an elevator, Mott assured Garrison that this lawyer had already been taught the cover story that Alfordis had been paying Garrison for construction work. She intimated that this new lawyer was a big personality. "He talks too much," she said, "but funny, funny guy." Entering an office suite, they were greeted by Brad Eggenberg, the lawyer whose slogan was "Greedy for Justice," his Bradjesty. This article does go on, but I'm afraid that we'll need to end here. I hope you've enjoyed listening to the Talking Information Center and hearing the New Yorker today. Thank you.
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1: And coming up next on the Talking Information Center, it's today's reading of the Washington Examiner. 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
4: Good day, this is Susan from the Talking Information Center. Today I'll be sharing a selection of articles from the Washington Examiner. From the Washington Briefing section, campaign trail information, Sanford bets he can withstand likely Trump campaign jabs. Ex-South Carolina governor, best known for an affair, highlights slew of candidates returning to run in 2026 by David Mark. The last time former representative and South Carolina governor Mark Sanford went up against President Donald Trump, it didn't end well for him. By June 2018, the House member had become one of the most vocal critics of congressional Republicans during the president's first non-consecutive term. Sanford had for months lambasted Trump from the right over profligate federal spending. Trump had also leveled charges more linked to the Never Trump crowd about Trump's rhetoric, character, and fitness for office. Sanford at one point even said he held Trump partly responsible for a shooting at a 2017 congressional Republican baseball practice by stoking national tensions. For his troubles, Sanford lost the Republican primary in his coastal South Carolina district 5 years after returning to Congress for his second Capitol Hill stint. Interspersed by 8 years as South Carolina governor, in which Sanford became a late-night comic foil over his 2009 jaunt to Argentina for an extramarital affair, covered up by the lie that he was hiking the Appalachian Trail. In a Twitter, now X, post on the day of that June 2018 primary, Trump lashed out against Sanford. The president wrote that Sanford, quote, has been very unhelpful to me in my campaign to make America great again. He is MIA and nothing but trouble. He is better off in Argentina, end quote. Trump's social media missive proved a knockout blow against Sanford, who lost the GOP nomination to state legislator Katie Arrington. Sanford tried to get revenge as Trump revved up for his 2020 reelection bid. Sanford entered the Republican presidential primary field on September 8, 2019, on a message of fiscal discipline and a memory's worth of alarming statistics about the burgeoning federal budget deficit and national debt. Yet Sanford gained little traction, to the degree that few Republican primary voters even knew he was challenging Trump for renomination. Sanford ended his presidential bid on November 12, 2019. But Sanford, 65, isn't done running for office. He's joined a crowded GOP field ahead of the June 9th primary for the first congressional district covering coastal South Carolina and Charleston suburbs, which is opening up since Representative Nancy Mace, Republican of South Carolina, is running for governor of the Palmetto State. Sanford is among 19 former House members in 2026 who are trying or have tried to get their old jobs back. Three ex-senators are also seeking comebacks. So far this year, four ex-House members have lost 2026 comeback bids in primaries. One former House member is virtually assured a Capitol Hill return after winning her party's primary in a deep blue district, Illinois Democrat Melissa Bean. Another former House Democrat has a decent shot of returning, Colin Allred of Texas. In the March 3rd Democratic primary for the Dallas County-based 33rd Congressional District, Allred won 44% of the vote, compared to 32% by freshman Representative Julie Johnson, a Democrat from Texas. The pair will meet in the May 26th primary runoff for the Deep Blue District. Sanford was originally elected to the House in 1994, part of the Republican Revolution that ushered in the first GOP majority in 40 years. He held the seat, which, like now, included part of Charleston, before retiring in 2000 due to a term limits pledge. Sanford successfully ran for governor of South Carolina in 2002 and was reelected in 2006. He left office in 2011 under a cloud of scandal after having disappeared from South Carolina for nearly a week in 2009. Initially thought to have gone missing, hiking the Appalachian Trail, Sanford had actually traveled to Argentina to visit his mistress. Despite the scandal, Sanford won a 2013 special election against comedian Stephen Colbert's sister to represent the 1st Congressional District. The seat became vacant after the GOP incumbent Tim Scott was appointed to the Senate. After Sanford lost his June 2018 Republican primary bid, a Democrat won it that November amid an anti-Trump wave that ushered House Democrats into their first majority in 8 years. Mace won it back in 2020 and is now leaving Congress behind in her quest to run for governor. As for Sanford's 2026 attempted House return, Trump has, to date, been quiet on it. That could very well change over the next 7 weeks. And Republicans, long in the congressional primary race, are eager to make Sanford answer for his 2009 sex scandal. South Carolinians remember exactly who he is, said State Representative Mark Smith, one of 10 other Republicans running in the congressional primary, in a March 30th ex post. A governor who went missing, a politician who turned his back on President Trump, a person who espouses term limits and runs again and again. The Dorchester County Councilman, Jay Byers, is also seeking the GOP nod, likewise attacked Sanford, arguing that he'd failed to look out for his constituents as a congressman and as governor. A major reason I'm running is the fact that our district has been woefully underfunded in infrastructure for decades, buyers, said in a March 30th statement. Sanford was a major reason for that, both in D.C. and Columbia. Other notable Republicans hoping to succeed Mace include Charleston County Councilwoman Jenny Costa Honeycutt, Air Force veteran Alex Pelbeff, Beaufort County Councilman Logan Cunningham, and Sam McCown, a physician who ended 2025 with far more cash than any of his rivals, thanks to heavy self-funding. The lineup also features four little-known GOP candidates. In 2024, First Congressional District voters backed Trump over Democratic rival Kamala Harris, 56% to 43%. So, like the June 9th GOP primary winner, is likely the district's next representative, though House Democrats have made noises about putting in resources to capture it amid what polls show could be a tough November for Republicans. Seven Democrats have filed for the race. The large number of Republican contenders makes it unlikely that any one will earn the majority of the vote needed to avert a runoff on June 23rd. Whether Sanford is among that putative group remains an open question. Trump could very well chime in against Sanford, as the president isn't exactly a forgive-and-forget type. He's unlikely to let Sanford off the political hook 8 years after they last tussled ahead of a South Carolina congressional primary. There are three former senators seeking new Senate terms in the upcoming midterm elections. Scott Brown, a Republican who was a senator from Massachusetts from February 4, 2010 to January 3, 2013. Brown lost re-election in 2012. He subsequently moved to New Hampshire and is now running for the Granite State's open Senate seat. The Republican primary is on September 8th. Sherrod Brown, an Ohio Democrat, was a senator from 2007 to 2025. He is now running in the Ohio Democratic primary on May 5th. John E. Sununu, a New Hampshire Republican, who was a senator from 2003 to 2009, is also running in New Hampshire. He is the son and brother of two former Granite State governors, John H. Sununu and Chris Sununu, respectively. Former House members seeking Senate terms. We have two. Alan Grayson, a Florida Democrat who was a House member from 2009 to 2011 and 2013 to 2017. Grayson lost re-election in 2010. After returning to Congress in the 2012 elections, he lost a bid for the 2016 Democratic Senate nomination. Grayson is now running in the Democratic primary on August 18th. Mary Peltola, an Alaskan Democrat who was a House member from 2022 to 2025. Peltola lost her 2024 re-election bid and is now running in the August 18th all-party primary. The top four vote-getters, regardless of partisan affiliation, then advance to the general election if no candidate reaches 50%. Former House members seeking new terms in 2026. We have Colin Allred, a Texas Democrat, who was a House member from 2019 to 2025. Allred was the 2024 Democratic Senate nominee, but lost, and is now pivoting to run in Texas's 33rd congressional district. In the primary, Allred advanced to the May 26th runoff. Melissa Bean, an Illinois Democrat, who was a House member from 2005 to 2011. Bean lost re-election in 2010 and has returned to win the 2026 Democratic primary in Illinois's 8th congressional district. Cori Bush, a Missouri Democrat House member affiliated with The Squad from 2021 to 2025. Bush lost her renomination bid in 2024. She is running in the August 4th Democratic primary in Missouri's 1st Congressional District. Jerry Carl, an Alabama Republican who was a House member from 2021 to 2025. Carl lost his 2024 renomination bid and is running in the May 19th Republican primary for Alabama's 1st Congressional District. Madison Cawthorn, who represented a North Carolina House district from 2021 to 2023. Cawthorn lost his 2022 renomination bid and is now running in the August 18th primary for Florida's 19th Congressional District. Chris Collins, a Republican who represented a New York district from 2013 to 2019. He resigned in 2019 and pleaded guilty to insider trading and lying to the FBI. Collin began serving a 26-month federal prison sentence in October 2020, but was pardoned by President Donald Trump 2 months later. He is now running in Florida's 19th Congressional District. Van Hillary, a Tennessee Republican who was a House member from 1995 to 2003. He gave up his House seat in the 2002 election for what turned out to be a losing gubernatorial run. Hillary is now running in the August 6th primary for Tennessee's 6th Congressional District. Elaine Luria, a Virginia Democrat who was a House member from 2019 to 2023. She lost her 2022 reelection bid and is now running in the August 4th primary for Virginia's 2nd Congressional District. Ben McAdams, a Utah Democrat who was a House member from 2019 to 2021. He lost his reelection in 2020 and is now running in the June 23rd Democratic primary for Utah's 1st Congressional District. Cynthia McKinney, a Green Party member from Georgia, who was a Democratic House member from 1993 to 2003 and from 2005 to 2007. McKinney lost Democratic primaries in 2002 and 2006. She is vying to appear on the general election ballot in Georgia's 14th Congressional District, but will be required to either petition or pay a $5,200 filing fee because Georgia's state law does not recognize the Green Party. Tom Perriello, a Virginia Democrat who was a House member from 2009 to 2011 and lost his 2010 reelection bid. Perriello is running in the June 16th Democratic primary for Virginia's 5th Congressional District. Mark Sanford, the aforementioned South Carolina Republican who was a House member from 1995 to 2001 and South Carolina governor for 2003 to 2011, Sanford returned to the House from 2013 to 2019, losing renomination in 2018. He is running in the June 9th GOP primary for South Carolina's 1st Congressional District. Hilda Solis, a California Democrat who was a House member from 2001 to 2009, when she became Labor Secretary in President Barack Obama's administration. Solis is running in the June 2nd all-party primary in California's 38th Congressional District. All candidates run in a single primary election, with the top two vote-getters advancing to the general election if no candidate reaches 50%. David Trone, a Maryland Democrat, who was a House member from 2019 to 2025. He gave up his House seat in 2024 to run for Senate, but was unsuccessful. Trone is running in the June 30th Democratic primary for Maryland's 6th Congressional District. And our last category is former House members defeated in 2026 comeback bids. Kiko Canseco, a Texas Republican who was a House member from 2011 to 2013, lost his 2012 reelection bid and was defeated in the 2026 GOP primary for Texas's 23rd Congressional District. Myra Flores, a Texas Republican who was a House member from June 21, 2022 to January 3, 2023, she lost her 2022 reelection bid and lost the 2026 Republican primary in Texas's 34th Congressional District. Jesse Jackson Jr., an Illinois Democrat who was a House member from 1995 to 2012, he resigned citing mental and physical health problems, including bipolar disorder and gastrointestinal problems. In 2013, Jackson admitted to violating federal campaign law by using funds for personal purchases. Jackson served about a year and a half in federal prison and then finished his sentence by transitioning to a halfway house. He ran for the 2026 Democratic nomination in Illinois' 2nd District, but lost in the primary. Tom Malinowski, a New Jersey Democrat, who was a House member from 2019 to 2023. Malinowski lost a February 5th special election nomination in Illinois' 2nd District, but lost in the primary. Tom Malinowski, a New Jersey Democrat, who was a House member from 2019 to 2023.

Congress in the 2012 election cycle, after which he gave up his House seat for an unsuccessful Senate Republican primary bid in 2014. In 2018, Stockman was convicted on 23 felony counts, including fraud, money laundering, and conspiracy. Trump commuted the remainder of his 10-year sentence in 2020. Stockman lost the 2026 Republican primary in Texas's 9th congressional district. From the National Security section, the other war. Volodymyr Zelensky navigates a future without U.S. support. As Trump gives up, Ukraine presses forward, pushing Russia back, by Jamie McIntyre. As Volodymyr Zelensky considers his circumstances well into the fifth year of a war, his implacable foe, Russian President Vladimir Putin, thought would be over in a week or two. The Ukrainian president is facing some bitter realities. President Donald Trump is no longer in his corner, if he ever was. Trump cut U.S. aid to zero and is considering ending the sale of Patriot missiles to Ukraine, now that the Iran war has depleted U.S. stocks. Russia, under Putin, has not made a single concession since it invaded Ukraine in 2022, and Putin stubbornly refuses to make even the smallest compromise now. Despite suffering staggering losses, Putin still thinks he can outwit Ukraine now that it's lost the support of the United States, and with Trump publicly considering leaving the NATO alliance. Secretary of State Marco Rubio has informed Zelensky that there will be no security guarantees from the U.S. unless he agrees to end the war, and told him the only offer on the table is Putin's ultimatum, demanding Ukraine hand over the rest of Ukraine's eastern Donbas region, which beleaguered Russian forces have been unable to capture in more than 4 years of trying. And Trump, who, in a paroxysm of election year hubris, promised back in 2024 to end the war in a day, now largely blames his failure on Zelensky, who, in the president's view, selfishly refuses to surrender, despite, in Trump's words, not having the cards. Trump accuses Zelensky of letting his hate of Putin get in the way of peace, not to mention his aspirational Nobel Peace Prize. But a funny thing has happened in the last few months. Slowly, but in measurable ways, the tide of battle is turning. I think that what is remarkable is that Russia no longer has the upper hand, former U.S. Central Commander, retired General David Petraeus, told CBS News in an interview in Kiev where he was addressing a security forum. Despite being outmanned and outgunned by Russia, a country with an economy 10 or even 12 times the size of Ukraine's, the Ukrainian forces right now are stopping the Russians cold on the front lines, according to Petraeus. Yes, there are still glide bombs. There are still drones every night, Petraeus said. But on the front lines, which is all important, the Russians have actually achieved less than the Ukrainians have in the last 2 weeks. Credit not just Ukrainian determination and grit, but also its amazing ability to adapt tactics and technology on the fly to stay one step ahead of the Russians. It's really a tribute to the extraordinary innovation that has characterized what's going on in Ukraine, says Petraeus, a former CIA spymaster. When they've realized that they cannot again outnumber or outgun the Russians, what they've done is outsmart them. Using both ground and aerial drones, the Ukrainian military has turned much of its heavily defended Eastern Front, dubbed its Fortress Belt, into a 10-mile-wide killing field in which thousands of Russians perish every week. The Ukrainians have really figured it out. They now have a drone wall. Anyone who tries to penetrate it dies. Simple as that, Bill Browder, a financier and well-known anti-Putin activist, said in a recent interview. He's losing 1,000 to 1,500 men a day in Ukraine, Browder said. Meanwhile, the Russians are making zero progress. In fact, some parts of the front,

0: Ukraine is pushing them back. In February, Ukrainian gains exceeded Russian gains for the first time since 2023. And while Putin seems inured to the horrific battlefield carnage that is destroying and demoralizing his army, Ukraine has been working hard to kill his troops faster than he can replace them. Russian losses this March have reached their highest level since the start of the war. Our drone strikes alone resulted in 33,988 Russian service members killed or seriously wounded, while artillery and other strikes eliminated another 1,363 Russian occupiers. Zelensky posted this on X in April. That means that more than 35,000 Russian losses occurred in just 1 month. Ukraine's defense ministry claimed that for the past 4 months, Russian losses have exceeded their replenishment rates. We are on track to our strategic goal, over 50,000 per month, Defense Minister Mykhailo Fedorov posted on X, along with videos of Russians desperately failing to outrun the quadcopter drones relentlessly stalking them. The Russian military is experiencing manpower challenges and is unable to recruit enough contract soldiers to replace its frontline losses, the Washington-based Institute for the Study of War said in a recent assessment, citing figures from a Ukrainian group that reported Russia recruited an average of 940 contract soldiers a day in the first 3 months of 2026, short of its goal of 1,100 to 1,150 soldiers a day. Ukraine is far ahead of the U.S. in drone production and technology, producing some 4 million drones a year in small, nondescript factories and workshops scattered across the country. The goal is to increase production to 7 million annually. It has become a cheap, fast, and efficient way to level the battlefield, Alexandra Kamishin, architect of Ukraine's drone program, told CBS in a recent 60 Minutes segment. You would be surprised, but the cost of killing every Russian is less than $1,000 now. That's why they send so many people to die on the front line, says Kamishin. They don't count them. They don't value them. But it's not just on the front lines where Ukraine enjoys the advantage of being on defense, where advances in drone technology are changing the dynamics of the war. Ukraine's expanding long-range strike campaign against Russian oil infrastructure is exploiting overstretched Russian air defenses and significantly damaging oil export capabilities, the Institute for the Study of War assesses. We are witnessing a pivotal moment in Russia's war against Ukraine this spring, Katerina Lisunova, a former Voice of America journalist now working in Ukraine, posted on X. Over the past few weeks, Ukraine has begun launching more aerial drone strikes on Russian territory than Russia is carrying out in Ukraine. An analysis by ABC News, which relied on numbers reported by Russia and Ukraine, found that Moscow claimed to have shot down 7,300 Iranian drones in March, while Ukraine's defense ministry said Russia launched 6,462 drones and 138 missiles into Ukraine. Unlike the Kremlin, Kyiv is targeting Russian facilities related to the military-industrial complex, while Russia continues to strike civilians, churches, schools, and maternity hospitals, Lisunova said in her post, which included videos of Russian oil facilities set ablaze by Ukrainian drone swarms. With Ukraine more than holding its own, Zelensky is in a state of perpetual frustration over the fact that the U.S. keeps pushing him to be the one to compromise with Putin, when he has already made what he considers the biggest compromise, a willingness to freeze the battle lines where they are today. The problem with the Russians is that they love to talk about compromises, but never make them. They only speak the language of ultimatums. They want us to withdraw from our territory, which is under our control, Zelensky told the Associated Press. But the reason for this demand lies in their huge losses. They think if we pull back, they won't lose hundreds of thousands of people. While this is true, we can't withdraw. This would carry major risks for us. Russia will gain stronger positions in Ukraine and will start preparing for further occupation. There is one person, Zelensky argues, who could influence Putin if only he wanted to. At the moment, the American side says it cannot change Russia's ultimatum. I believe they can. I think President Trump has enough power to do it. He has shown this before. He has the ability to change the Russian narrative, Zelensky told NBC. But in his heart, Zelensky knows that it is unlikely to ever happen, considering how dismissive Trump was of Ukraine's intelligence that Putin was providing targeting information to Iran, and how cavalierly he spurned Zelensky's offer of Ukraine's state-of-the-art drone expertise to help protect U.S. troops. The last person we need help from is Zelensky, Trump scoffed. Just one of the many insults he routinely hurls at the victim of Putin's perfidy. From the finance section, the business of raising taxes, progressive in Washington, California, and Hawaii want to squeeze the wealth, by Jeremy Lott. What I am is the center of the resistance, Brian Haywood said in an interview in early April. He is a prominent businessman and the founder of Let's Go Washington, a direct democracy group. It creates petitions and gathers signatures to put issues on the ballot for a direct vote by Evergreen State residents. One of the things Haywood is figuring out how to resist this time is a newly passed Washington State tax that Democrats in the state legislature have dubbed the Millionaire's Tax. In the simplest terms, it is a 9.9% tax on households earning over $1 million per year, the state Senate Democrats explained in a fact sheet. It would go into effect in 2028 and be collected in 2029. Washington state businesses are, on the whole, opposed to such a tax. So are most of the people who bother to express an opinion to the legislature. More than 100,000 people registered objections to the bill electronically while it was being debated in this year's session, likely a record. The only point of contention, however, is how many bots entered the fray. Olympia's Democrats, who control 30 of the 49 state Senate seats and 59 of the 98 state House seats, were not moved by the opposition. They passed an income tax on higher earners and made it harder to oppose by adding a necessity clause. Without that clause, it would take fewer signatures to qualify a referendum for the ballot. And the Democratic-held state attorney general's office would not be able to write a confusing ballot title or include a fiscal impact statement emphasizing what a no vote would cost. With an initiative to the people, both of these are hurdles to overcome. Let's Go Washington tried to submit its objection as a referendum anyway, and the Democratic-controlled state office of the secretary rejected it. Now we're going to sue them, Haywood told the Washington Examiner, and his group proceeded to do so. There are multiple legal issues to resolve about legislation. These include whether it conflicts with the Washington State Constitution, which stipulates that all income must be taxed at a uniform rate, and whether the ruling party in the legislature can invoke the necessity clause whenever its members don't feel like facing a referendum. Nevertheless, there is a high likelihood that a breakneck drive to gather several hundred thousand signatures in short order will be undertaken. If successful, the issue will then be decided by voters in November. It's 100% possible to put something on the ballot this year, Haywood insisted. California and Hawaii weigh in. Washington is one of at least three Democratic-dominated states this year that have devoted considerable effort to raising taxes on the wealthy. California is currently consumed with a signature drive to hit the state billionaires with a wealth tax that would take 5% of their wealth in one go. As written by the United Healthcare Workers, an arm of the SEIU, The 2026 California Billionaire Tax Act is retroactive to the beginning of this year. People couldn't easily avoid the penalty by moving out of state. This fact led a huge number of state's billionaires to move their residences last year. More are threatening to go if California voters pass it. An analysis of the measure by economists Joshua Rao, Benjamin Yaros, Gregory Kearney, John Doerr, and Matthias Koso for the Hoover Institution found that the billionaire flight that has already occurred from the Golden State is significant. Nearly 30% of the Act's wealth tax base has already departed. Publicly confirmed departures eliminated over $550 billion from the tax base before a single signature was collected, they wrote. The Hoover economists' current estimates predict a negative fiscal impact for the initiative of minus $24.7 billion. Regardless of the specific amount, they have a reasonably high degree of certainty for a negative fiscal outcome. Across 100,000 simulated parameter combinations, 71% of scenarios yield a negative net present value, they wrote. Less attention is being paid to Hawaii, whose legislature had delivered significant income tax relief in 2024. Now, Democratic Governor Josh Green and some legislators want to reverse those tax cuts to varying degrees. One proposal, State House Bill 2306, would actually increase Hawaii's top marginal income tax rate, sending a strong message that Hawaii is not business friendly, and that could have repercussions throughout the economy, affecting the job market. Joe Kent, Executive Vice President of the Grassroots Institute of Hawaii, told the Washington Examiner. Yet it's not a slam dunk that the California or Hawaii proposals will ever become law, or that Washington states will survive a challenge at the ballot box. Voters have repeatedly rejected an income tax when given the chance. Both are currently facing significant pushbacks by the business community. In California, for instance, several billionaires who are still residents decided two could play at this game and funded signature drives for a raft of counterproposals to be put on the ballot in November. The substance of them is not as important as the fact that this gambit managed to bid up the price of collecting every individual signature significantly from roughly $5 to $15 each. California billionaires also locked up a lot of the signature-gathering talent in the state, making the union's job that much harder. A lot of petitioners, including myself, are going to walk away from this season with over $75,000, one signature gatherer bragged to the San Francisco Standard. Some people will probably make over $100,000. In the Hawaiian legislature's current session, there is also a counterproposal, State Senate Bill 3125, which Kent calls the not-as-bad bill, since it would preserve at least 95% of the tax relief for most residents and ensure that families still receive the cost of living relief they were promised. Though it wouldn't be his preference, Kent says that the state Senate proposal strikes a better balance between maintaining tax relief and addressing the state's fiscal concerns, rather than broadly rolling back the cuts. Kent noted that as of yet, there hasn't been any movement on the proposals since they crossed over from one chamber to the other. The key deadline is second decking on April 10th. If the bills don't receive a hearing by then, they are effectively dead for the session, he said. If they do advance, the real decisions will likely come during conference committee between April 16th and May 1st, when lawmakers reconcile differences between the House and Senate versions. Democrats hold an overwhelming majority in the Hawaiian legislature, with 22 of 25 seats in the state Senate and 40 of 51 seats in the state House. But they tend to be a somewhat more eclectic lot than their counterparts on the mainland. Yet even within that solid majority, discontent within the party looks to be growing. And the push to take back the tax relief that the legislature voted for Hawaiians likely isn't helping. I stand before you today to officially announce my resignation from the Democratic Party and to join the Republican Party, so it's official. Can't take it back, State Representative L. Cochran, whose district is in West Maui, announced at a press conference in mid-March that was covered by Honolulu Civic Beat's Sunshine blog. Cochran said that she looked forward to the day where there is balance in government, when different perspectives are welcomed and ideas are debated openly for the good of the people. China Keeps Trying to Poison America, by Zachary Faria. As the saying goes, once is happenstance, twice is coincidence, three times is enemy action. So what would one call it the fifth time it is discovered that someone affiliated with China deliberately violates the law to biologically threaten Americans? The Justice Department recently announced that it has secured a guilty plea in the case of Yu Huang Qiang, a Chinese citizen who is a postdoctoral researcher at Indiana University. Chong attempted to smuggle samples of DNA of E. coli bacteria from China into the United States. He admitted to mislabeling the package intentionally to ensure it would arrive. For this potential biological terrorism, Chong has received a whopping sentence of at least 4 months in prison, a $500 fine, and 1 year of probation. If you feel like this story sounds familiar, it's because the Justice Department in 2025 charged three other Chinese nationals affiliated with the University of Michigan with smuggling roundworms into the U.S., posing a threat to American agriculture. The announcement of charges in that case came 1 week before another Chinese citizen affiliated with the same university pleaded guilty to smuggling in a fungus that could devastate crop yields and poison people and livestock alike. These three cases are not the only recent examples of Chinese criminality when it comes to biological agents on American soil. In 2023, officials in Reedley, California, discovered a secret illegal biolab connected to a Chinese company that contained multiple infectious diseases. The company was also attempting to build a lab close to an international airport and Air National Guard base in Fresno. Then, earlier this year, another secret biolab tied to the same Chinese individual charged in the Reedley case was discovered in Las Vegas. Instead of an abandoned warehouse, this lab was operating in a home that was also being rented out to people through Airbnb. That marks at least five examples in the past few years of Chinese-linked biological activities on American soil that pose a significant risk to people's health, to entire neighborhoods, or to U.S. agriculture, or even all three. At some point, you would think this would be a major cause of alarm, and yet much of American politics whistles past this trend, thanks in part to Democrats who think scrutinizing Chinese purchases of American farmland, for example, is racist. This leaves the question moving forward. How many more times do Chinese nationals need to be caught trying to poison America from within before it becomes a real problem that must be dealt with? To the Moon and Beyond, How Trump Put America Back in Space and What Comes Next, by Daniel Ross Goodman. The world is not short on bad news. Gas prices remain stubbornly elevated. Congress has lurched from one standoff to the next. And the SAVE Act, the Save America Act, is still grinding through the Senate, and a partial Department of Homeland Security shutdown is dragged into its fourth month. Overseas, wars grind on. Americans looking for something to feel good about have had to look hard. On April 1st, we were given another reason to look up. At 6:35 p.m. Eastern Daylight Time, NASA's Space Launch System rocket lit up the Florida sky from Kennedy Space Center's Launch Pad 39B and hurled four astronauts, Commander Reid Wiseman, pilot Victor Glover, and mission specialists Christina Koch and Canadian Space Agency astronaut Jeremy Hansen, on a journey no one had made in more than half a century. By April 6th, they had swung around the moon and traveled 4,700 miles beyond it, farther from the Earth than any humans in history. On April 10th, they splashed down off the California coast, having completed the most complex and far-reaching crewed mission since Apollo 17 in December of 1972. The reaction was something America rarely experiences anymore. Unanimous joy. Across party lines, across cable news, across social media feeds more accustomed to culture war trench warfare, Americans of every stripe looked up and simply marveled. The astronauts had not solved anything on the ground. The debt is still mounting, but for 10 days, something magnificent happened in the sky, and we remembered together that we are still capable of magnificent things. The Artemis II mission did not emerge from thin air. It was the product of a deliberate political choice made nearly a decade ago when a first-term president, Donald Trump, decided that America's human spaceflight program had grown too small in its ambitions. The Obama years had seen NASA steered toward an asteroid mission of uncertain purpose. Trump changed that, pointing the agency back at the moon and beyond it to Mars. The program survived a change of administration, a global pandemic, years of budget battles, and no shortage of technical setbacks. But the essential direction held, and when Trump returned to the White House, he accelerated hard. He signed an executive order in December 2025 calling for Americans to return to the moon by 2028 and establish the initial elements of a permanent lunar outpost by 2030, including nuclear reactors on the moon and in orbit. With that mandate in place, NASA unveiled its ignition plan in late March, just days before launch. NASA Administrator Jared Isaacman declared the agency committed to achieving the near impossible once again, to return to the moon before the end of President Trump's term, build a moon base, establish an enduring presence. The clock, Isaacman said, was measured in months, not years. Of the four astronauts who made the journey, none captured the country's imagination quite like Victor Glover, a Navy test pilot and decorated military officer. Glover became the first Black astronaut to travel beyond Earth's orbit. It was a milestone that, in the current political moment, he chose to frame in notably pointed terms. At a March press event ahead of the launch, Glover said, "It's about human history. It's the story of humanity, not Black history, not women's history, but that it becomes human history." The clip spread widely, helping make the moon mission even more popular. Here was an astronaut, an individual at the frontier of human endeavor, who refused to let the grandeur of the mission be reduced to a demographic checkbox. If only we could carry this spirit over into the rest of our enterprises. I pray for the day when colleges and jobs stop asking me to disclose my race and ethnicity on applications. I'm sorry, but how is the question of whether I'm Black, white, Latino, or Asian relevant to whether or not I can teach religious studies and comparative literature? Okay, end of rant. Back to the more inspiring stuff. Glover added that I also hope we are pushing the other direction, that one day we don't have to talk about these firsts, that one day this is just, listen to this, this is the human history. Amen. Then came Easter Sunday. Drifting in the vast silence between Earth and Moon, Glover appeared in a live CBS News interview and said, "I can really see the Earth as one thing. When I read the Bible and I look at all of the amazing things that were done for us, who were created, you have this amazing place, this spaceship. After splashdown, at the crew's first public appearance in Houston, Glover told the crowd, "I want to thank God in public. The gratitude of seeing what we saw, doing what we did, and being with who I was with, it's too big to just be in one body." Commander Wiseman offered his own reflections. "We are bonded forever, and no one down here is ever going to know what the four of us just went through. And it was the most special thing that will ever happen in my life." The wonder of the Artemis II carries a harder edge when you widen the frame. China has confirmed it is on track to land astronauts on the moon by 2030. A robotic prototype of its Langley lunar lander is scheduled for trials in 2027 and 2028, with a full uncrewed mission planned for 2028 or 2029. The schedule is incredible. China has demonstrated a steady, disciplined cadence from its first Tianzhong space station to the first ever return of samples from the moon's far side in 2024. The stakes are not merely symbolic. Former NASA Associate Administrator Mike Gold has put it plainly. "The countries that get there first will write the rules of the road for what we can do." The lunar South Pole, where both nations intend to establish a long-term presence, sits atop deposits of water, ice, convertible into drinking water, oxygen, and rocket fuel. Whoever controls that terrain holds a decisive strategic advantage. Trump administration officials said as much at this week's Space Symposium in Colorado Springs, framing Artemis II's success as a critical step in what they called a great power competition measured in months. To understand what Artemis II actually accomplished and what must follow, I spoke with Brian Keating, an astrophysicist at the University of California, San Diego, a member of the International Air and Space Hall of Fame, and one of the country's most prominent scientific voices on space policy. Keating did not speak in the hedged tones of a bureaucrat counting line items. He spoke like a man who grew up wanting to go to space and has spent his career trying to understand why it matters. "Artemis II was a reawakening," he said. "I grew up in the space shuttle era, when launches weren't rare spectacles, but part of the cultural atmosphere, like thunderstorms you could predict and still be awed by. I watched the Challenger tragedy live in 1986 in ninth grade, and that moment never leaves you. It seared into me a dual truth. Space flight is both transcendent and brutally unforgiving." For Keating, the technical significance of Artemis II is hard to overstate. "This is the first time since Apollo 17 that humans left Earth orbit," he said. "This isn't symbolic. It's a full systems validation of the Orion spacecraft and Space Launch System stack. It proved we can navigate, sustain life, and return safely from deep space." But his excitement ran deeper than mission parameters. "The moon," he explained, "is not merely a destination. It is a scientific platform unlike anything humanity currently possesses. The far side of the moon is the most radio-quiet environment accessible to humanity," he said. "A pristine window into the cosmic dark ages before the first stars ignited. Imagine low-frequency radio arrays probing the hydrogen line at redshifts we've never touched. Imagine particle accelerators that don't need vacuum chambers because the vacuum is already there. Imagine interferometric baselines spanning kilometers, or even the lunar diameter itself." Keating has made two trips to the South Pole, operating precision instruments in one of the most hostile and isolated environments on our planet. "Standing at the bottom of the Earth," he said, "you begin to understand astronauts differently." He has even debated moon landing deniers publicly to make the case for Artemis. He was unequivocal about the program's quality. "I've been one of NASA's biggest cheerleaders my entire career," he said. "I worked for NASA at Langley on aircraft safety, and I believe in this program. I think Artemis is thoughtfully designed, technically sound, and scientifically rich. But Keating did not allow his enthusiasm to curdle into boosterism. He pressed the harder question that the celebration cannot ultimately obscure. "The budget simply doesn't match the ambition," he said. "When you run even crude back-of-the-envelope calculations, cost per launch, cadence, infrastructure build-out, it becomes hard to see a coherent roadmap beyond Artemis IV, and that's dangerous." We've seen this before. After the third Apollo landing, public attention faded. After the early shuttle flights, normalization set in. Without a sustained, escalating vision, exploration decays into routine, and routine is where programs go to die. His prescription was sweeping. We need to think bigger and longer term, which would entail fusion-powered infrastructure on the moon, mass drivers using lunar regolith as both a resource and shielding, asteroid mining pipelines feeding a cislunar economy, and permanent astronomical observatories. What we need, he emphasized, are actual, testable, buildable physics. "We were promised a future in 1961 that we still haven't fully claimed," Keating said. "Artemis II is the handoff from Apollo's past to whatever future we're bold enough to build. The question isn't whether we can do it, it's whether we'll have the courage to risk the capital, time, and even human lives to do so." On April 6th, somewhere 4,700 miles past the moon, Victor Glover looked out at a window at the universe and felt something the budget debates and cable news grievances could not touch. Earth was just this lifeboat hanging undisturbingly in the universe, Christina Koch told the crowd at Ellington Field. "Planet Earth, you are a crew." The moon landings of the late 1960s gave a nation torn by Vietnam and assassinations a reason to feel proud about our country once again. Artemis II arrives at a moment when we're experiencing different kinds of divisions, but the hunger for transcendence remains the same. The work of ensuring that Artemis III, the moon base, and eventually Mars fulfill that promise belongs to the politicians, engineers, budget writers, and voters who decide what kind of country we want to be. The stars are there. The only question, as it always has been, is whether we will reach for them. From Washington Secrets, Vice President J.D. Vance was on stage in Georgia addressing a Turning Point audience. Inevitably, Pope Leo's row with Trump came up. The issue is particularly thorny for Vance, who converted to Catholicism in 2019. Once again, he defended the bombing of Iran against papal criticism, this time comparing it with defeating the Nazis in World War II. But is there a hint of daylight between him and the president? Whereas in an earlier interview, the VP said the Pope should stay out of American affairs, this time he struck a more pragmatic tone. "It doesn't bother me when he speaks on issues of the day. Frankly, even when I disagree with how he's applying a particular principle," he said. At some point, Vance will have to strike out on his own if he is serious about a 2028 run. Is this the start of refining his positions? Also from Washington Secrets, Tucker on Trump. Tucker Carlson went off on Trump over Easter, taking issue with the president's threats to Iran in a social media post, which included the mocking line, "Praise be to Allah." Carlson said, "No decent person should mock another's faith. That is evil," Carlson said. "That is an intentional desecration of beauty and truth, which is the definition of evil." This has been the Talking Information Hour, the Talking Information Center's Hour of articles from the Washington Examiner. I hope you enjoy the rest of your day.
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2: Hi, my name is Billy, and here is tonight's weather forecast for the Talking Information Center. This evening, it will be mostly cloudy, and then later, 20% chance of slight showers, with degrees low around 48. The sun rose today at 5:28 a.m., the sun will set today at 7:54 p.m., and the sun will rise tomorrow at 5:27 a.m. And that's all the weather I have for today. I'm Billy giving you the weather for the Talking Information Center. Have a wonderful evening.
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11: This is Paula. Today I'm going to be reading a variety of articles for you from the Christian Science Monitor, dated Friday, May the 8th, 2026. As always, we're going to start in the world section of today's Christian Science Monitor and work our way through as many sections and articles as we can in the time that we have. So, first up from today's world section of the Monitor, the headline reads, "After massive Israeli attacks, how is Hezbollah still fighting?" Since late 2024, and now as part of the U.S.-Israel war against Iran, Lebanon's Tehran-backed Hezbollah militia has been the target of powerful and persistent Israeli attacks. So how is it that it keeps on fighting, ever even intensifying its own attacks on Israel? The date on this article is May the 7th. It is by Scott Peterson, who is a staff writer at the Monitor, and the dateline is Beirut. Each day, the Iran-backed Hezbollah militia uses social media channels to trumpet its steady stream of attacks against Israeli military forces now occupying southern Lebanon and beyond into northern Israel. The Hezbollah post, some accompanied by drone's eye videos of its attacks, lists precise timings and locations of the strikes, one after another, using a swarm of loitering drones or rocket salvos. Their targets include new Israeli artillery positions, military bulldozers and armed vehicles, or even clusters of Israeli soldiers that require medical evacuation by helicopter, which are then also attacked. Hezbollah's videos seek to prove the militia's continued potency. But how does Lebanon's Shiite Party of God maintain any military capacity at all after relentless and unprecedented blows delivered by Israel to Hezbollah fighters and arsenal alike since 2024? The answer, in short, appears to be a combination of overestimating the damage Israel inflicted on the militia and underestimating its ability to rearm and its determination to keep fighting. In early March, to avenge the killing of Iran's supreme leader, Ayatollah Ali Khamenei, in the first volley of the U.S.-Israel attacks against Iran, Hezbollah ended a 15-month ceasefire with Israel that had been marked by near-daily Israeli strikes. Israel's response did not hold back. Its ensuing air campaign in Lebanon has killed more than 2,700 people, combatants and civilians alike, and displaced 1.2 million others. Reuters reported this week that several thousand Hezbollah fighters were killed and only partially accounted for in health ministry figures, citing two unnamed Hezbollah officials and another source. Israel has now occupied a 6-plus-mile buffer zone in southern Lebanon indefinitely, it says, and flattened dozens of villages along the border. Since U.S. President Donald Trump declared a, quote, truce in Lebanon on April 16th, Israel says it has killed an additional 220 Hezbollah operatives. On Wednesday, Israel killed the commander of the Hezbollah's elite Radwan force in the Beirut strike and claimed the deaths of two other senior commanders. Yet Hezbollah has still mounted an unprecedented response, with attacks more than double their peak frequency in 2024, according to one analysis. "We are still strong today. Our tactics have changed. We changed everything," says a Hezbollah special forces officer, a veteran fighter of more than 35 years who spoke in Beirut on the condition of anonymity. "These days, we have no other choice but to fight. We are fighting for our existence, to be or not to be," says the officer, who fought Israel in multiple battles. Though Israel has targeted Iran's axis of resistance allies across the region, with a particular focus on Hezbollah, he says the militia has more weapons now than before. The officer, a veteran also of the Hezbollah-Iran effort to prop up the regime of former Syrian dictator Bashar al-Assad, says Hezbollah received a lot of weapons via Syria immediately after Mr. al-Assad was ousted in December 2024. "How can we be weakened and now we enter a new drone war with Israelis? We are going to burn them alive," he boasts. He acknowledges, however, that severe blows from Israel mean Hezbollah's past ambitions of victory are not realistic. "It's not the issue of defeating them or killing them. We are in a defensive mode," he adds. In late 2024, Israel appeared to have every advantage when incremental exchanges of fire with Hezbollah that dated from the beginning of the Gaza war turned into a no-holds-barred Israeli air campaign aimed at destroying Hezbollah's missile arsenal and military and financial infrastructure. Owing to Israel's extraordinary intelligence penetration of Hezbollah, it assassinated multiple top layers of the militia's leadership and commanders, targeted weapon depots and stores of cash, and incapacitated thousands of fighters with walkie-talkies and pagers rigged with explosives. Its technological prowess reportedly included years-long use of satellite imagery and algorithms to detect even slight changes in soil or ground conditions that would indicate both above and below ground military activity. But, as evidenced by the recent rounds of hostilities, its advantages appear to have only dented Hezbollah's ability to fight back. "I don't know why people always thought that Hezbollah had been so badly beaten in the last round," says Nicholas Blandford, a Beirut-based expert with the Atlantic Council. "They did take a battering, for sure, a loss of leadership and all the rest of it. But I never doubted that they still had the ability to mount a pretty tough fight if they had to. It just wasn't that debilitating. But By Mr. Blanford's count, Hezbollah's rate of attacks during the 2024 fighting was 30 to 40 targets per day. But despite the scale of Israel's military efforts, the daily average has perhaps doubled that since March, with a peak of 97 separate Hezbollah attacks on March 26, the most since its founding in 1982, he adds. On that day, he says, Hezbollah hit 53 Israeli military targets in Lebanon and 27 in Israel. 17 Hezbollah strikes hit Israeli population centers. Judging from reports in the Israeli media, they weren't expecting this level of pushback from Hezbollah, but their intelligence penetration has obviously been very strong and very deep, says Mr. Blanford, the author of Warriors of God, Inside Hezbollah's 30-Year Struggle Against Israel. One result is that the Israel Defense Force appears to have shifted its goals in Lebanon from attempting to destroy Hezbollah to fighting a war of attrition. An IDF tour for journalists this week, 5 miles inside Lebanese territory along the Mediterranean Coast Road, came under a Hezbollah drone attack. It's really a challenge, says Colonel Aleph, a commander of Israel's 226th Reserve Paratroopers Brigade, when asked about Hezbollah's drones, according to the Times of Israel. It is an operational challenge, like other operational challenges we have here in the area, like the anti-tanks and the rockets. Reporters were told the IDF had found large weapons stores in houses in coastal villages and on Tuesday destroyed 5 Hezbollah tunnels. Hezbollah has attempted to send reinforcements to replace hundreds of operatives killed, the journalists were told. There are certain forces that are really trying to get close, but every time they get close, they are hit, and I hear their spirit breaking, the Israeli colonel said. I hear it, I know it, and when their spirit breaks, they also try to flee. That is not a description that Hezbollah would recognize as the group broadcasts its list of daily attacks. But Hezbollah's chances of victory at this point do appear slim to one resident of a southern Lebanese village who was displaced last week when Israel destroyed his family's 3-story home soon after Hezbollah fighters launched rockets from behind the building. I cannot see Hezbollah winning over this high-tech machine, says Ali Yahya, as he sits beneath a single small tree with a tarp shelter and a plastic beach chair near scores of makeshift tents for the displaced in Beirut. They, Hezbollah, fire and they hide. The Israelis fire back where the smoke is, and our house is gone. Now I have a problem with Hezbollah, says Mr. Yahya, noting that his home would still be standing if Hezbollah had chosen a different firing position. He vows, when the war is over, to break into and occupy the nearest Hezbollah office until the group rebuilds his house. Shiite Lebanese areas have been hit hardest by Israel, with many homes destroyed and regions now inaccessible. Repairs from the 2024 fighting were far from complete when the latest fighting broke out. Still, at recent funerals for Hezbollah fighters, mourners voiced continued devotion to the cause, despite their losses. We're not too happy about it, says Mr. Yahya in a rare Shiite voice of dissent. Trust me, a lot of people lost their homes. They hate Hezbollah, but they cannot say it. Not everybody is like me. Yet, for Hezbollah, the top priority now is resisting Israeli occupation, not domestic concerns or government decisions to disarm the militia. When it became clear that Hezbollah was hitting back, that the Israeli goals in southern Lebanon were dialed back a little bit, you could see some restoration of Shiite communal pride, says Mr. Blanford of the Atlantic Council. Hezbollah has been sitting on its hands for 15 months, being slapped every day by the Israelis, and now they're fighting back, he adds. Now it's the Israelis that are going into bomb shelters. It's Israeli soldiers that are being killed and wounded. And once again, this particular article was by Scott Peterson, who is a staff writer at The Monitor. Moving right on to our second headline from today's World section of The Monitor, it reads, as anti-Semitism rises in the UK, Shomrim volunteers help protect Jewish communities. Shomrim, northwest London, a volunteer neighborhood patrol, is helping British Jews respond to anti-Semitic attacks like the one last week in Golders Green. The date on this article is May the 7th. It is by Mark Rice Oxley, who is a contributor at The Monitor, and the dateline is London. The call for help came at mid-morning, just moments after the crime. A North London synagogue, a knife man, two victims, one so shocked that he didn't realize he'd been stabbed. Within minutes, the first responders arrived, but they weren't police or paramedics. They were local Jewish volunteers who work round the clock to help people caught up in the rising violence that has beset their community in recent months. We were on the scene within 2 minutes of the call going out, says Avi Ball of the April 29th attack in the Golders Green neighborhood of North London. The amazing thing is that people just drop what they are doing and do whatever they have to do. Mr. Ball is a member of Shomrim, Northwest London, a small Jewish neighborhood watch group, the likes of which have been set up in several cities worldwide. They provide 24/7 emergency response to local calls for help, robberies, burglaries, missing persons, and accidents. And of course, anti-Semitism. Last week's double stabbing was just the latest in an unprecedented wave of attacks on Jewish people and property in Britain that has prompted a moment of national soul searching. Just how safe are Britain's quarter million Jews from being scapegoated for what's happening thousands of miles away in the Middle East? Jews are scared to go out, to go to their synagogue, to wear a kippah in the street, says Stuart Pollack, a conservative member of the House of Lords who is himself Jewish. This is Britain in 2026, and it's shameful that it's even remotely acceptable. Shomrim, Northwest London, was founded in 2008, but many cities around the world have Shomrim, guardian in Hebrew. New York has had such groups for decades, and Shomrim sister branches also exist in European cities and Australia. Britain's surge in anti-Semitic hate crime has changed the lives of the 50-odd volunteers of Shomrim, Northwest London. Volunteers who have to fit their day jobs around answering the hotline have recorded a fivefold increase in incoming calls since Hamas' October 7, 2023 attack on Israel. At the moment, we are averaging around 40 calls a day, says Mr. Ball, noting that not all require a response. Recently, with the amount of calls coming through, we are always on. That could mean dropping everything to dash to a stabbing in the street, April 29th, or to a bus where verbal abuse has been directed at school children. It could mean responding to an arson attack on a synagogue, April 15th, or picking up the phone in the middle of the night to learn that four local community ambulances have been torched, March 23rd. Shomrim volunteers pledged to get to any incident within minutes because they are local, trusted, well-connected, and very well organized via the inevitable Google spreadsheet. Sometimes things can get perilous. Danger is something that we are aware of, says Ben Grossnas, a furniture salesperson who has volunteered with Shomrim for 15 years. Volunteers are not armed. We have only stab-proof vests and regular training in self-defense. On a chilly morning this week, Mr. Ball and Mr. Grossnas took the Christian Science Monitor around the neighborhood to give a sense of their mission. On the surface, Golders Green looks like many other London districts, with double-parked residential roads teeming with narrow Victorian housing and an exhausted Main Street somehow managing to survive the age of online shopping. But unlike most other districts in the British capital, people here know one another and greet each other in the street, some in Hebrew, others in the flat, chewy accent endemic to North London. It's been a very easy place to live, and it's the first time in my life that now that I don't feel comfortable, says local resident Francis Green. I am wary. In the last year, things have changed unbelievably with all the attacks that we have had. During patrols, a call comes in. Mr. Ball answers it. It is a man whose bag has been stolen from his car. "We will come and help you," says Mr. Ball. It is not obviously an anti-Semitic incident, but Shomrim does not discriminate. "We respond to anyone in distress. We will attend it," says Mr. Grossnass. "It's not about whether they are Jewish, Christian, Muslim. It's irrelevant. We respond 24/7. We take calls when a call comes through." Shomrim has other branches in northern cities like Gateshead and Manchester, where last October a man killed two people in a synagogue attack on the Yom Kippur. "Jewish, Christian, Muslim. It's irrelevant. We respond 24/7. We take calls when a call comes through." Shomrim has other branches in northern cities like Gateshead and Manchester.

Local residents approve of the group. Shomrim are amazing, says Hannah, who does not wish to give her last name. They're always there straight away, come to help you and to make sure you are okay. Even the police, who might normally be hostile to the idea of community vigilantes taking matters into their own hands, are full of praise. After last week's attack, London's top police officer, Mark Rowley, thanked Shomrim by name and said officers would work more closely with the group. No other community in Britain has such a system of self-defense and self-protection. Arguably, no other community needs it. According to government data, Jewish people in Britain are 5 times more likely to be victims of hate crimes than any other group. It is pretty much unique, says Daniel Allington, an anti-Semitism expert at King's College London. Jewish communities across Europe need these organizations because they are perpetually under threat, Dr. Allington says. Originally, the threat came from the far right and neo-Nazis. That's gradually diminished while the threat from Islamists is growing. Recent attacks have been blamed on either Islamist street terrorists or on criminal elements possibly acting at the behest of Iran. In another recent Golders Green attack, a memorial to the thousands killed in the Iranian uprising earlier this year was firebombed. Their common enemy in Tehran appears to have brought London's Jews and Iranian exiles closer together. We should stand shoulder to shoulder with anyone in crisis, no matter the race or religion, says Mr. Grosnas. We stand for peace and love and do as much as we can for anyone. We have had great conversations with Iranian exiles, and there have been joint demonstrations. As for who is to blame, that depends on who you ask. Some, even some Jews, point to Israel's brutal response in Gaza to the October 7th attacks for unleashing a global wave of hatred toward all Jewish people. Some warn that anti-Semitism is becoming normalized, with most people barely registering when the grim details of another violent attack are reported in the media. Others point specifically to Britain. Many Britons are hugely sympathetic to the plight of the Palestinians, but some say extremists have latched on to this pro-Palestinian sentiment, particularly at demonstrations, to spread hatred for Jews, calling for things like globalizing the Intifada. Tolerant Britain has become a bit too tolerant, says Lord Pollock, who is honorary president of the Conservative Friends of Israel parliamentary group. When people call for globalizing the Intifada, they are calling for Jewish blood on the pavement. That is what we saw in Manchester and Bondi Beach and North London. We need people to wake up, he adds. We had killings in Manchester, and the Jews of London are scared to go out. We have police in the synagogues. The bottom line is that the state and the police need to come together with the silent majority, who need not be so silent. And again, this particular article is by Mark Rice Oxley, who is a contributor at The Monitor. Continuing on to our third headline from the world section of today's Monitor, it reads, I don't know if he is alive. In Sudan, love in a time of war. Sudan's civil war has displaced millions of people, often leaving couples stranded far from each other, unsure if they will ever meet again. The date on this article is May 7th. It is by Sophie Neiman, who is a contributor at The Monitor. And the dateline is Thobo County, Sudan. Intisar Abdullah Kodi is only 21, but the list of what Sudan's civil war has taken from her is long. The family meals shared around a table, heavy with food, the big house where she had everything she desired. But what hurts Ms. Kodi most is being separated from her fiancé, Amjad. 5 months ago, her family fled to the southern city of Kadugli, escaping the drone strikes, puncturing the city as the paramilitary rapid support force, RSF, and the Sudanese armed forces, SAF, fought for control there. That meant leaving Amjad behind. With a weak phone signal in the area where her family has found refuge, the two have no way of reaching each other. For all she knows, he fled home too. I don't know if he is alive or not, she says, her voice breaking. Sudan's 3-year civil war has

0: ravaged the country, killing tens of thousands, displacing more than 20% of the population, and leaving millions at risk of starvation. But many of the war's personal tragedies will never register in the world's ledgers of suffering. The precious family photos left behind, the child who has learned to go to bed hungry, and love suspended, held hostage to a conflict with no end in sight. My biggest wish now is to see my fiancé, Miss Cody, said Miss Cody, who is sheltering with 36 relatives in the rundown shell of a building at the southern edge of Sudan's Nuba Mountains. They have resorted to selling their clothes and eating boiled sheepskin to survive. For months, Adam Kuku also wondered if he would ever see his beloved ones again. Before the war, he worked as a baker in Kadugli, specializing in pillowy Sudanese bread, while his wife Hanan cared for their 10 children at home. When the fighting began, the price of flour multiplied 5, then 10 times over, he says. Finally, it wasn't possible to bake at all. Mr. Kuku began selling charcoal instead, but it wasn't enough. The children were always hungry. And so, last autumn, Mr. Kuku decided to break his own heart by sending his family away. In the soft dawn light, his wife left the city for a displacement camp 30 miles away, with a baby on her back, another small child in her arms, and a few of their belongings balanced on her head. The other children trailed behind her. Mr. Kuku remained in Kadugli, trying to earn a living for his family. But as the weeks dragged on and drone strikes battered the city, he wondered if he would live to see them again. Then, late last year, he watched a drone strike kill his friend Musa, and he decided it was now or never. When you see something like that, you run for your life, Mr. Kuku said. Under cover of darkness, he slipped into the mountains. When Mr. Kuku arrived in the displacement camp and saw his family again for the first time, their clothes were ragged, their eyes tired, but it hardly mattered. They were together again. Mr. Kuku and his wife embraced, their faces wet with tears. I couldn't believe he actually joined us, she said. Mr. Kuku held the children tightly. Hopefully we will never get separated again, he told his family. Even though we have nothing, we pray to God to take care of us. And a note on this story, reporting for the story, was supported by the Pulitzer Center. And the story itself was written by Sophie Niemann, who is a contributor at The Monitor. With that, we're going to move on to the USA section of today's Monitor. And our first headline from there reads, Trump's Iran war naughty list pushes Europe towards more independent defense. President Donald Trump's threats to punish NATO allies over Iran war disputes have spurred Europe to pursue independent defense as trust in the U.S. partnerships fades. The date on this article is May 7th. It is by Anna Mulreen Grobe, who is a staff writer at The Monitor, and the dateline is Brussels, Belgium. European officials were, on the whole, not surprised when they heard news reports last month that the Trump administration had drawn up a list of NATO allies who should be punished for failing to support the U.S. war in Iran. Nicknamed the Naughty and Nice List was on brand for President Donald Trump, who often says that Western allies are not as valuable to the United States as America is to them. The scorecard reportedly suggested suspending Spain from NATO for refusing to let U.S. military planes fly over its airspace to attack Iran. It also floated the idea of returning the Falkland Islands, administered by the United Kingdom, which also didn't let Mr. Trump use its bases for the Iran war, to Argentina, whose president, Javier Milei, is a Trump ally. Linnane Maki, research fellow at the Finnish Institute for International Affairs, sees the naughty list as a calculated move. It's difficult to believe that it would be a coincidence that these options would be leaked without there being some type of signaling intent to put pressure on some European allies, he says. It was also foreseeable, he adds. Defense Secretary Pete Hegseth last December warned that model allies that step up to help the U.S. will receive our special favor. Allies that do not, he said, will face consequences. European officials widely dismissed the most inflammatory of the naughty list penalties. There is, for example, no legal mechanism within the North Atlantic Treaty for expelling alliance members like Spain, they noted. But Mr. Trump tends to see NATO as less a military organization than as shorthand for a collection of European allies who freeload on American military protection. He has treated the alliance as largely expendable, a posture that has promoted growing confidence among members that a European approach to military matters may not be such a bad thing. When it comes to defense, Europeans are taking their destiny into their own hands, French President Emmanuel Macron said Monday, and building their own common solutions. Mr. Macron has been pushing for a joint, coordinated European military force for years. As far back as 2018, during Mr. Trump's first term, the French president warned that Europeans could no longer rely on the U.S. to defend them. The continent, for this reason, needed a true European army, he says. The idea hasn't gained much traction since, but it received a boost in legitimacy last week with President Trump's announcement that he plans to withdraw 5,000 U.S. troops from Germany. This came after German Chancellor Friedrich Merz told German schoolchildren that the U.S. was being humiliated by Iran. Germany is home to about 35,000 active-duty U.S. troops. The removal of 5,000 of those service members would bring U.S. troop levels in Europe back roughly to pre-2022 levels before the Russian invasion of Ukraine. Still, the punishment has nudged European Union leaders to explore how the EU's mutual defense clause, known as Article 42.7, would actually work in practice. While NATO's Article 5 mutual defense clause, which states that an attack on one member is an attack on all, is widely recognized, the rules governing it in the EU treaty are not. Last month, when asked during an EU summit for clarification on how a country might invoke Article 42.7, Cyprus, not a NATO member, was concerned about Iranian drones on its shores, the European Council President, Antonio Costa, said he was planning to put together a handbook to clear up all the questions about how the defense clause works. The Iran war isn't the first time President Donald Trump has tried to get NATO more involved in the Middle East. In 2020, Mr. Trump floated the idea of creating a NATO Middle East branch, for which he suggested the beautiful acronym NATOM. Today, many European leaders have declined to participate in what they have described as America's recent war of choice in Iran, which has expanded to missile and drone strikes in Israel, Lebanon, and surrounding countries. In a minor concession to transatlantic partnership, countries led by France and the UK have held meetings about how best to protect safe and free transit in the Strait of Hormuz. The aim is to reassure commercial shipping and support mine clearance, UK Prime Minister Keir Starmer said in a statement after one such meeting last month. At least a dozen countries have pledged help in the form of military assets, with many others in discussions to join forces. Mr. Starmer added, however, that this planned task force will only move forward when conditions allow, in other words, when the Iran war ends. Mr. Trump called the NATO allies useless after that. More concrete efforts have been made and championed by Mr. Trump to dramatically boost military spending among NATO members. Military spending being allocated to defend Europe has surged to levels not seen since the early Cold War years. It is rising more quickly than at any time since 1953, according to an annual report from the Stockholm International Peace Research Institute. Germany has emerged as the leader in this group, with military spending rising 24% to $114 billion between 2024 and 2025. Spain's defense budget has meanwhile increased by 50% to $40.2 billion, bringing it above 2% of gross domestic product for the first time since 1994. Mr. Trump has been pushing nations to raise these rates to 5% of their GDP. Still, the trend reflects the ongoing pursuit of European self-reliance alongside increasing pressure from the U.S. to strengthen burden sharing. Jade Guberto Ricard, a SIPRI researcher, said in a statement. U.S. Undersecretary of Defense Elbridge Colby, who is trying to redirect Pentagon investment in Europe into countering China, calls Germany's strategy a clear, credible way forward to NATO 3.0. Boris Pistorius, Germany's defense minister, says that NATO must become more European to remain a transatlantic force. So far, Europe has been putting much of its increased spending into aid for Ukraine, marking a strategic divergence from the U.S. toward Moscow. At the same time, European nations are growing increasingly frustrated by the impact of the Iran war, a conflict that has caused soaring gas prices and diverted funds from what many NATO members see as the more pressing Russian threat. Though Estonia was deemed by Secretary Hegseth to be a model ally, the Pentagon recently delayed the delivery of six critical rocket systems to that country to redirect the weapons to the ongoing war in Iran. And for Finland, which also shares a border with Russia, the U.S. easing of oil sanctions against Russia has caused serious concerns. It has given Moscow a massive influx of oil-related funds equivalent to supporting the Russian war machine. Ati Hakkinen, Finland's defense minister, told Euronews in March. Those oil sanctions are vital for European security, he says. After the naughty list news, Spanish Prime Minister Pedro Sanchez, not one of Mr. Hegseth's model allies, said he has no worries about the latest dust-up with Mr. Trump. Italian Prime Minister Giorgia Meloni, once considered a Trump whisperer, got on the president's bad side when she denied the U.S. use of Italy's bases for its war with Iran, and then criticized President Trump's remarks about the Pope as unacceptable. "She's the one who's unacceptable," Mr. Trump replied. 1 week later, when asked if he would pull U.S. troops out of Italy and Spain, as he said he plans to do in Germany, Mr. Trump said, "Probably." Prime Minister Meloni is reportedly hoping to do some damage control when she meets with Secretary of State Marco Rubio on Friday, which is today. There is a possibility that these U.S. troops in Germany may be moved further east rather than sent back to the U.S. altogether, an adjustment that some say could better serve America and NATO security anyway. American and NATO security anyway. Still, Donald Tusk, Poland's prime minister and another one of Mr. Hegseth's model allies, has recently questioned whether the U.S. would come to Europe's aid if it was being attacked. For now, NATO officials are considering scaling back the number of big alliance meetings for the remainder of Mr. Trump's second term as an effort to sidestep opportunities to create new crises within the alliance. Mr. Linne Maki of the Finnish Institute of International Affairs says, "But the big annual NATO summit scheduled for July remains on the horizon. The meeting location, Ankara, Turkey, is a plus, considering that President Recep Tayyip Erdogan is basically a strong leader in the template that Trump generally respects," Mr. Linnainmaki adds. Turkey's strategic location also makes it important to U.S. interests. If Mr. Trump threatens to boycott the meeting, President Erdogan will likely find a way to get him there to hammer out solutions, Mr. Linnainmaki says. Erdogan would have an interest in ensuring that Trump does come to the summit at the end of the day. And once again, this particular article is by Anna Mulring Grobe, who is a staff writer at The Monitor. Moving on to our second headline from today's USA section of The Monitor. This one reads, "They just want to matter. Swarming teens test community order." As, quote, teen takeovers highlight young people's need for connection, one Georgia beach town shows how to keep peace, build community, and still have fun. The date on this particular article is May the 7th. It is by Patrick Johnson, who is a staff writer at the Monitor. And the dateline is Tybee Island, Georgia. For Cabriel Lewis, it was an epic teen takeover. When he was just 15, he joined tens of thousands of other teenagers to rush onto tiny Tybee Island, Georgia, a barrier island beach town with only one causeway road on and off. They were trying to take part in Orange Crush, a controversial annual spring break beach bash here. Gridlock ensued, people were injured, ambulances got stuck, and mayhem ruled deep into the night. It was a lot of fun, says Mr. Lewis, now 18, but I also feel lucky to have gotten off the island alive. Unruly teen gatherings have long been an integral part of American culture. Think West Side Story or Halloween egg fights. But driven by social media organizing and the potential for viral fame, a new wave of teen takeovers is presenting big problems and opportunities for communities across the U.S. This past weekend alone, groups of rowdy teens descended takeover style on Six Flags St. Louis and at Katy Mills Mall just outside of Houston, requiring police to disperse the crowds. Another planned takeover in nearby Tomball, Texas, was halted by a Harris County constable before it could begin. With such takeovers becoming more frequent, authorities from Alameda Beach, California, to the Navy Yard neighborhood of Washington, D.C., say they are concerned about a restive summer. On Tuesday, the D.C. Council voted to extend the police chief's authority to enforce an 8 p.m. youth curfew zone through 2028, adding enforcement guardrails. D.C. Mayor Muriel Bowser has also pledged to expand youth programming. The measure might not take effect until late summer. Like the often artistic flash mobs in which a group rushes in, performs an unexpected act, like the 4,000-person silent disco in London's Victoria Station in 2006, or the 5-minute frozen pose by some 200 people in New York's Grand Central Station in 2009, modern teen takeovers tend to be social media-driven gatherings that happen fast, with kids disappearing into crowds when police arrive. That makes it difficult for authorities to hold the useful participants accountable for any property damage, including dented car roofs from stomping on them or other unruly behavior. Not all mobs or takeovers are problematic. With May 2nd being billed as International Line Dance Flash Mob Day, hundreds of peaceful flash mobs gathered this past weekend at city landmarks, parks, and malls on every continent except Antarctica, including roughly 50 in Canada alone. But questions are being raised about how communities can tweak responses to the often unruly teen takeovers rather than just punishing errant teens or their parents. City leaders also acknowledge they can do better. After all, they say, hanging out, taking on risky adventures, and prioritizing peers' attention over possible consequences are deemed normal behavior for teens trying to establish independence. This is the kind of thing we as teenagers have always done, says Jennifer Brainy Wallace, a fellow at the Center for Parent and Teen Communications at the Children's Hospital of Philadelphia, referring to the youth gatherings in malls and parking lots. But times are different, these leaders note, and some teens talk about a sense of irrelevance, whether related to changing media norms, invasive high-stakes technology, or a polarized political environment, a tricky mix for young people. When we are made to feel like we don't matter, we can either withdraw or act out in extremes, says Ms. Wallace. Teen takeovers are a collective assertion of this need to matter. Here on Tybee Island, a teen takeover on the beach pier in early April ended when gunfire erupted. The teens fled and the police chased. But no one was arrested and no bullet casings were found. The TV show Inside Edition even asked Mayor Brian West for a comment. I think the producers were expecting this shocked, prepared small town mayor who was horrified by all of this, says Mr. West, who years ago became the legal guardian to three teenagers who had nowhere else to go. They didn't get that. I said, look, we do this every year. It's a big deal, but we know how to handle it. Interestingly, he says, the interview never made it to air. While Mayor West said his goal was to end Orange Crush, citing safety risks, drug and gun concerns, and traffic gridlock, he refocused on creating safe spaces for teens to gather, even as they push boundaries. That revamped gathering held this year is now rebranded as Crush Reloaded. Other cities and towns are learning on the job. The first work is to keep the peace. In Orlando last week, 30 sheriff's deputies were called in to control a throng of more than 1,000 teenagers, some fighting, who had descended on the parking lot of an amusement park. Takeovers in Chicago, Washington, D.C., Detroit, and Atlanta have led to arrests, fights, gunshots, and youth running wild through the streets. In search of solutions, several cities, including Washington and Detroit, have vowed to strictly enforce curfews. Private businesses such as Six Flags have instituted new chaperone policies. Following the chaos at Icon Park in Orlando, the city implemented a chaperone policy requiring park guests under age 17 to be accompanied by an adult 21 or older. Other communities are demanding consequences for parents and other responsible adults. In North Carolina, authorities said they plan to file charges against adults who they claim recently stood by as teenagers engaged in a planned fight in April that devolved into gunfire that left two teenagers dead. You're responsible for knowing where your children are at all times, Detroit City Council member Angela Whitfield Calloway told a local TV station after mayhem broke out during another such teen takeover there last month. I know where my four are. You know where yours are? Why should we make exceptions? It's not funny. It is a very serious matter, and parents are going to be held accountable. But focusing solely on either curfews or parental accountability can fall short, according to research by Charlotte Gill, a criminology professor at George Mason University, who has found that crime sometimes increases during curfews. Former Chicago police officer Luis Martinez, now an associate professor of criminal justice at Oakton College in Des Plaines, Illinois, agrees. The call, he says, is to address a mix of needs around discipline, respect, and meaningful relationships in families, schools, neighborhoods, and communities. Most of us experience teen years as a rough time in life. We should be reminded of that. We need some patience, said Mr. Martinez. Many communities, in fact, are moving to balance their response. In Detroit, city leaders created a youth advisory board and vowed to sponsor midnight basketball leagues. Recreational center hours would also be expanded. The city has a new website that will list existing activities in one place, including nighttime gathering spots. Other communities have countered the teenage gatherings with adult takeovers that gather near the impromptu teen event to discourage troublemaking. Have fun, 2nd District Council member Marquin McDonald said to teens at a news conference in Chicago announcing one such event. Come out, kick it, do your thing, but do not destroy. That communal embrace is critical, experts say, as surveys show that 3 in 5 young adults report feeling a lack of meaning or purpose in the last month. Half said they lack direction in their lives. For his part, Tybee Island's Mr. Lewis attended Crush Reloaded, which took place 2 weeks after the teen takeover where shots were fired. The Crush Fest featured 30,000 young people, raunchy lyrics from a stage, scant swimwear, and glimpses of underage drinking. The vibe was good, said Mr. Lewis, waiting on a friend as the party wound down. We just really want to have fun and push boundaries, but we also want to feel safe, and I felt safe today. Other teens say reactions to such gatherings depend heavily on perceptions, which can fall along racial lines. I think people often try to demonize black and brown youth specifically and try to make them seem like they're doing something mischievous when really they're just trying to have fun, teenager Nahema Conant told a youth forum sponsored by the Black Swan Academy in Washington, D.C. in April. When asked what adults should keep in mind, another teen, Samir Scroggins, said, "I want them to think about how they can make us better, maybe give us advice." Tybee Island has dealt with non-permitted gatherings for years, but the 2023 event that Mr. Lewis attended became a turning point. Since then, the city has worked with a new promoter to obtain proper permits for the gathering. The collaboration, officials say, has resulted in less violence and fewer resident complaints. At the April 18th event, though stronger security measures were in place, police did not actively intervene. Instead, they quietly kept watch over the tens of thousands of Orange Crush partiers from the pier. A city council member, Tony Plow, walked the tide line, picking up trash left on the sand by the crowds. Islanders have also started joining in the festivities with corner watch parties. Next year, officials say they hope to have a resident golf cart brigade to shuttle teens from distant parking lots to the beach party. The focus is on ensuring the teens have safe yet fun things to do while on the island, says Mayor West. We were all there at one point at that stage in life when we had to go wild and we didn't know where the edges were, he adds. Someone has to stand at the edges and say, this is too far. That's what I hope we can do. And again, this particular article was by Patrick Johnson, who is a staff writer at The Monitor. Continuing on in the USA section, our next headline is how the White House ballroom became emblematic of the Trump presidency. Congress may now put $1 billion towards the ballroom project, which has so far been funded through private donations. It reflects President Donald Trump's effort to leave a physical legacy as well as meet a genuine need. The date on this article is May the 6th. It is by Linda Feldman, who is a staff writer at The Monitor, and the dateline is Washington, D.C. We need the ballroom for the White House, President Donald Trump asserted to reporters late on April 25th, less than 2 hours after a gunman tried to storm a hotel ballroom where the president was about to speak. That's why Secret Service, that's why the military are demanding it, he said from the White House briefing room, following an alleged assassination attempt at the Washington Hilton. They've wanted the ballroom for 150 years. There's no evidence that that's the case, but the point is clear. President Trump's planned 90,000-square-foot, highly secure White House ballroom, at the moment still a hole in the ground where the East Wing once stood, is an animating focus of his second term. It's both a symbol of his desire to create an enduring physical legacy at the heart of American power and an effort to fulfill a genuine need for a larger event space on the White House campus. The project also includes an underground national security complex. Ethics experts say the ballroom is the key example of pay-to-play behavior, with wealthy donors and corporations appearing to curry favor with the administration by donating to a favored presidential project. Some of the donors are known, including major firms in finance, tech, defense, and cryptocurrency, while others remain undisclosed. Some, such as Amazon, Microsoft, and NVIDIA, have business before the administration, for example, in helping to shape policy around artificial intelligence. But the project also represents the stunning fashion in which Mr. Trump has shattered norms around presidential power in tearing down the East Wing of the White House last October without advance authorization, ignoring seeming conflicts of interest with private donors, and then trying to secure permission for the new structure only after it was underway. President Trump's approach to ethics seems to be to ask for forgiveness rather than permission, says Ann Skeet, Senior Director of Leadership Ethics at Markkula Center for Applied Ethics at Santa Clara University. How the new ballroom will be paid for appears to be in flux. Until last month's shooting at the Hilton, where Mr. Trump was attending the White House Correspondents Association dinner, the $400 million White House ballroom was going to be fully covered by private donations. Now, after the latest apparent assassination attempt on Mr. Trump, public funding is on the table. One bill introduced by a group of Republicans led by South Carolina Senator Lindsey Graham, a Trump ally, would authorize $400 million to fund construction of the ballroom and the national security-related facility below it. Senator Graham says national park user fees and customs fees would offset the cost. Another GOP senator, Rand Paul of Kentucky, filed a joint resolution last week to authorize construction of the ballroom and the below-ground security facility, but not to fund the project. My bill just says it's authorized, and if he has private money to do it, he can move forward, Senator Paul told a Louisville TV station. A third proposal, released Tuesday by Senate Judiciary Committee Chair Chuck Grassley of Iowa, would allow would allocate $1 billion for enhanced Secret Service security, including the East Wing Modernization Project, as part of the Republicans' funding bill for immigration enforcement. The legislative text says the money may not be used for non-security elements of the project. The flurry of legislation has fueled conspiracy theories that the latest alleged assassination attempt was staged to help Mr. Trump gain congressional approval and funding for his ballroom. But the funding aspects may not fly, political analysts say, given the optics around taxpayer money going to a presidential ballroom during a midterm campaign dominated by voter concerns about the cost of living. Last week, for security reasons, the Department of Justice asked U.S. District Judge Richard Leon to lift his block on ballroom construction. The U.S. Court of Appeals for the District of Columbia Circuit had already temporarily blocked Judge Leon's ruling, allowing ballroom construction to proceed in June. Mr. Trump's goal is to complete the new ballroom and the secure military complex directly beneath it before he leaves office in January 2029. Almost twice the size of the main White House edifice, the ballroom is meant to accommodate much larger events, up to 1,000 people, than the current mansion can, up to 250 people. Over the decades, U.S. presidents have pitched tents on the White House's South Lawn for large events, hardly the elegant setting one might expect for the most powerful country in the world. Changes to the White House are hardly unheard of. In 1948, President Harry S. Truman added a balcony to the south-facing side of the mansion. In the early 1960s, First Lady Jacqueline Kennedy oversaw renovations to the White House funded with private donations. But Mr. Trump, a real estate developer by profession, has plans much grander than a simple home renovation project. Beyond criticisms of Mr. Trump's taste, ethical questions have swirled around donations to the ballroom, starting with the identity of donors and what they might be getting in return for their largesse. Under the project's fundraising contract, recently disclosed after the watchdog group Public Citizen sued for its release, many donors remain anonymous at their request. But a list of more than three dozen donors was released by the White House last fall, though the amounts of the donations were not revealed. Some donors, such as chipmaker NVIDIA, revealed voluntarily that they donated to the White House ballroom. In response to a query from the Monitor, a White House official said that the contracts related to the White House executive residence have never been posted for security reasons. In the world of Trump fundraising, as overseen by the president's chief campaign finance operative, Meredith O'Rourke, there are many other projects collecting donations. This is so much bigger than the ballroom, says Kedrick Payne, senior director of ethics at the Campaign Legal Center in Washington, D.C. There are so many other projects he's raising money for in the same manner. Mr. Payne points to the Trump Presidential Library in Miami, the Trump Kennedy Center in Washington, the planned Garden of Heroes honoring noteworthy Americans, also in Washington, and Freedom 250, the celebration of the nation's 250th birthday. In some cases, such as the Presidential Library, private donations are the standard route for funding. The John F. Kennedy Center for the Performing Arts, now dubbed the Trump Kennedy Center, also has a long history of private funding, appropriately so, say ethics experts, who stress that transparency on who is donating is essential to maintain trust. And in a way, Mr. Trump can't win. He gets criticized for soliciting private donations for public projects, but he also gets criticized when Congress tries to fund such projects. Kathleen Clark, a law professor and expert on government ethics at Washington University in St. Louis, sees the need for Congress to assert itself and exercise more oversight over the president. He is coercively extracting money from donors to fund his pet projects, and he's done so without, at this point, any authorization or appropriation from Congress, Professor Clark says. And again, this particular article was written by Linda Feldman, who is a staff writer at The Monitor. With that, we're going to quickly jump over to the editorial section and pick up today's editorial. The headline reads, North Korea as peacemaker? Changes to its constitution indicate that it recognizes South Korea as a separate country and might also like to be treated as a normal state. The date on this commentary is May the 7th. It is by The Monitor's editorial board. North Korea has closely watched Russia's failure to conquer Ukraine, along with Iran's calamitous missteps in trying to dominate the Middle East with proxy militias. This week, news broke that the regime in Pyongyang might have learned a lesson about avoiding such misguided aggression. After more than seven decades of threatening to use force to reunify with South Korea, it officially gave up claims on its neighbor on the Korean Peninsula. It rewrote its constitution to remove an obligation to realize the reunification of the fatherland and the ethnic Korean people. This does not mean Seoul and its American ally can now stand down with their defensive forces against the North's nuclear arsenal. Nor has South Korea given up hope of peaceful reunification. But the constitutional change, which was first signaled in 2023, suggests a warming of what has been a long, cold peace. To add to a possible new normal, a North Korean women's soccer team will travel to Seoul to compete against a South Korean team, the first such match in years. The May 20th tournament, held by the Asian Football Federation, means the two nations must coordinate on security and arrangements. Under its new policy, North Korea frames the match as being between separate countries. In general, it describes relations as two hostile states, perhaps a recognition that the two are only technically at war after a 1950 to 1953 conflict that ended in an armistice. Despite that, the constitutional change may provide part of the institutional groundwork for peaceful coexistence between the two Koreas, Lee Jung-chul, a North Korea expert at Seoul National University, told the Korea Herald. Other changes hint that the country's leader, Kim Jong-un, might now realize that North Korea and its largely closed economy must be more open. This fits in the context of a prolonged effort to redefine North Korea as a normal state, just like any other, Christopher Green of the International Crisis Group told the Financial Times. The previous normal, preparing to break through the borders of another country, has lately not worked well for a few other countries. And again, this was a comment by the Monitor's editorial board. With that, we have run out of time for today. As always, I appreciate you joining me to listen to a variety of articles from the Christian Science Monitor. Stay safe, stay well, stay hopeful, and I'll be back with more from the Christian Science Monitor for you next week. Thank you for listening.
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4: Welcome to the Op-Ed Hour for May 7th, 2026. For the Talking Information Center, this is Dan Cobran. Let's first start out talking about racial gerrymandering. The Supreme Court trusts America not to be racist. I don't. By Jamil Smith from The Guardian. Six Supreme Court justices handed down a ruling built ostensibly on the belief that the U.S. has changed so much as to render the protections of the Voting Rights Act unnecessary. No one should be that gullible. In 1901, the same year my great-grandfather was born, George H. White rose to address the 56th Congress, United States Congress, for the last time. He was a Republican congressman from North Carolina, the only black member of the entire body. He was leaving because the state he represented had passed legislation making his reelection impossible. Reconstruction had already been undone. The powers that be had narrowed, then deferred, then erased the promise of multiracial democracy written in the blood of Union soldiers and freed people alike. White's farewell was not defeat. It was prophecy. This, Mr. Chairman, is perhaps the Negro's temporary farewell to the American Congress, he said. But let me say, phoenix-like, he will rise up someday and come again. He was right. It took 64 years, a march across a bridge in Selma, and a president signing the Voting Rights Act of 1965. White's phoenix did not rise, though, because those in power could be trusted. It rose because our forebears forced America to act against its own instincts. The Voting Rights Act was not charity. It was the result of 64 years of forcing a country to honor promises it never intended to keep. On Wednesday, the Supreme Court removed that constraint. The ruling in Louisiana v. Kelley did not formally strike down Section 2 of the Voting Rights Act. The statute remains. What it can do does not. But strip away the procedural language and the ruling rests on a single premise. That America has changed enough that these protections are no longer necessary. Justice Alito wrote that, quote, social change has occurred throughout the country, and particularly in the South. John Roberts has been making this argument since he was in Ronald Reagan's Justice Department. It's the core of their position, and it deserves scrutiny. Between 2012 and 2022, the racial turnout gap between white and non-white voters has widened, reaching 18 percentage points by 2022. The gap grew almost twice as fast in the very counties that Section 5 of the Voting Rights Act once protected. Louisiana has never elected a black congressperson from a non-majority black district. Not once. The mechanism the court just destroyed is, more or less, the only reason black representation in that state has ever existed. The court removed the umbrella and declared the storm over. The storm did not get the memo. The court has essentially ruled that unless a legislator records a confession of their own bigotry, the map is constitutional, making the only person allowed to define a racist act the person committing it. Congress understood the absurdity of this in 1982, which is why legislators wrote an effects-based standard into the law. Discrimination does not announce itself. The intent standard is the cloak of the coward. Roberts sealed the trap years ago in Rucho v. Common Cause. He ruled that partisan gerrymandering is beyond federal review. Now, any map that dilutes black voting power hides behind partisan strategy, and the courts cannot touch it. The court has achieved something more perverse still. Drawing districts to protect black voters is itself the racial discrimination. Erasing them is not. The court's premise that America can be trusted lasted less than a day. Florida passed a new congressional map within hours of the ruling, engineered to deliver Republicans 4 additional seats. Louisiana announced it would delay its own primary elections, with mail ballots already in voters' hands, with early voting days away, so lawmakers could redraw lines and eliminate the majority black district the VRA had required. Civil rights groups, including the ACLU and the NAACP, filed an emergency challenge on Friday, arguing that the governor's order was illegal and that votes already cast could not simply be erased. Tennessee, and Alabama have signaled they intend to follow. Mississippi's governor announced a special session to redistrict state Supreme Court seats. Trump's former campaign manager posted openly that if states move aggressively, Republicans could hold a permanent House majority. The cost will not be abstract. As many as 30% of the Congressional Black Caucus members could lose their seats before the next presidential election. Republicans could eliminate nearly 200 state legislative seats Democrats currently hold across the South, where half of the Black American population lives. The gerrymandering will not stop at Congress. It will reach state legislatures, county commissions, school boards, every level of government where Black communities have built political power, district by district, since 1965. In the exact states where voting discrimination has been most historically violent, there may soon be no Black congressional representation at all. Democrats may well win a House or Senate majority in November, but it is no vindication after this ruling. Unless the party regards it as preparation for a longer civil rights struggle ahead to restore the Voting Rights Act, it will be a familiar phenomenon in this country, a substitution of the appearance of progress for the thing itself. November will not slow what they are already building behind the ruling. DHS agents have appeared unannounced at county election offices in my native Ohio, demanding voter records and registration data. Records show DOGE personnel operating under a secret agreement with outside election deniers, analyzing voter rolls to overturn results in specific states. 70% of the Justice Department Civil Rights Division's lawyers are gone. The administration cleared them out before the ruling came down. Taken together, these developments point in the same direction: weakened protections, weakened enforcement, and more pressure on the machinery of elections. Trump was the first president in a generation elected without the full protections of the Voting Rights Act. Wednesday's ruling ensures he will not be the last. There is a particular bone-deep exhaustion in this moment that I must name here: the fatigue of the repetitive. Every generation of Black Americans that has clawed out a measure of progress has watched the next inherit the exact same fight, dressed in new, more polite legal jargon. We are not building upon the victories of our forebears. Yet again, we must spend our lives defending and rebuilding them. It is a staggering waste of time. George H. White told the 56th Congress that the phoenix would rise. It did, not because America wanted it to, but because people spent 64 years forcing it to. That is what the Voting Rights Act was: not a gift, not a concession, but a constraint our forebears imposed on a country that would not do right without one. I don't trust America in that regard. I doubt I ever will. Instead, I ask what we are prepared to do about a country that has never, on its own, done the right thing. Colorblind Constitution. The Roberts Court Ends a Sordid Business, by Jonathan Turley from The Hill. The Supreme Court's decision in Louisiana v. Calais, barring racial gerrymandering, has many on the left feigning vapors, despite the predictions of many of us that this result was likely. While figures such as Representative Jamie Raskin, Democrat of Maryland, declared that the court itself has been gerrymandered to rig the upcoming elections, this decision is actually the culmination of decades of jurisprudence by various justices, particularly Chief Justice John Roberts. Indeed, the decision will cement the legacy of the Roberts Court in moving the country toward a colorblind system of laws. Like most Americans, Roberts abhors racial discrimination in any form. He holds the quaint idea that when the drafters of the 14th Amendment barred discrimination on the basis of race, they meant it. This is why, in 2006, Roberts famously wrote, "It is a sordid business, this divvying us up by race." Roberts sees no difference between such discrimination when it disfavors one or another race. It is all a sordid business, and he has spent decades writing eloquent arguments for the court to abandon its conflicted and hypocritical approach to racial discrimination. The court has struggled to rationalize using race to discriminate when it serves a higher purpose, such as greater equity or affirmative action. Some of those opinions were constitutionally incomprehensible. For example, in 2003, in Grutter v. Ballinger, the court divided 5-4 on whether to uphold racial admissions criteria used to achieve diversity in a class at the University of Michigan Law School. However, in her opinion with the majority, Justice Sandra Day O'Connor stated that she expects that 25 years from now, the use of racial preferences will no longer be necessary to further the interest approved today. Few of us could understand how O'Connor found a type of expiration date on permissible racial criteria in the Constitution. Throughout that period, however, certain justices held firm that there is a bright-line rule against such racial criteria. That includes the author of the court's Calais decision, Justice Samuel Alito, but also Roberts, who in 2007 put it succinctly. "The way to stop discriminating on the basis of race is to stop discriminating on the basis of race." One can certainly disagree with the interpretation and the low tolerance for racial criteria. However, this had nothing to do with the midterm elections. It is the result of dozens of opinions building up to this point. From college admissions to gerrymandering, the court has created the bright line that figures like Roberts have long sought. In doing so, they have moved this country closer to a colorblind jurisprudence than at any time in our history. The Biden administration was found repeatedly to have violated the Constitution through racial discrimination in federal programs. Democratic leaders have fought this trend and have pledged to reverse these decisions. Some even demand that Democrats pack the court with a liberal majority as soon as they retake power. Last year, the Supreme Court ruled unanimously in Ames v. Ohio Department of Youth Services that whites cannot be placed under additional burdens when bringing discrimination lawsuits. Much of the coverage of the Calais decision is long on rhetoric and short on substance. The court did not gut the Voting Rights Act. It also did not strike down Section 2 of the Act. Rather, the court held that neither the Act nor the Constitution gives legislators authority to manipulate districts so as to effectively guarantee the race of the elected representatives, any race. For decades, the courts have faced endless litigation over district configurations designed to elect minority representatives. It is a system that gave candidates an advantage based solely on their race. The court held that such racial gerrymandering is unlawful. The Voting Rights Act will now be read to prevent intentional racial discrimination. Courts will still bar any districts designed to afford minority voters less opportunity because of their race. That does not mean that racial discrimination has been eliminated in our nation, or that we do not need to commit ourselves wholly to its eradication. The stain of slavery and segregation remains with us, as does the lingering scourge of racial prejudice. African Americans and other minorities still face invidious discrimination that cannot be tolerated in our system. We still have much work to be done. In the area of voting rights, the courts have and will continue to strike down any rules designed to suppress or block minority voters. Despite this ongoing struggle with racism, there are reasons to be hopeful. As the Reverend Martin Luther King put it, The arc of the moral universe is long, but it bends toward justice. Non-whites are now powerful players in American politics. White voters are expected to be a minority in this country within two decades. We have now elected a black president and a black vice president. Minority Leader Hakeem Jeffries, who declared the court illegitimate after the Calais opinion, expects to be the next Speaker of the House of Representatives. This progress was hard fought, and both the Voting Rights Act and the Civil Rights Act played important roles in achieving greater racial diversity in our society. And the Calais decision is also part of that progress. We are moving into a new era where racial criteria and discrimination are neither. Rights Act played important roles in achieving greater racial diversity in our society. And the Calais decision is also part of that progress. We are moving into

is a boon for Fox News. By Sophia Tesfaye from Salon. There are many strange spectacles in modern American politics, but few are more frustrating to watch than a major political party tying itself in knots over a Twitch streamer in the middle of a war. Predictably, the campaign to deplatform Hassan Piker is a political gift to Fox News, which has eagerly elevated the leftist gamer into a kind of all-purpose villain. The network has run somewhere between 20 and 25 distinct pieces of content, articles, newsletter items, podcast episodes, television and radio segments, about Piker in the month of April alone. A man who holds no office, no formal power, and a relatively narrow slice of public recognition has garnered coverage on cable's most watched network on roughly 18 to 20 out of the last 30 days, and often with multiple mentions throughout the day. The irony is hard to ignore. After the 2024 election, Democrats and their aligned media figures belatedly fretted over their inability to reach younger audiences, particularly young men who were drifting rightward or out of politics altogether. Pundits and politicians lamented the absence of a liberal equivalent to Joe Rogan, someone with the ability to engage disaffected voters outside the confines of cable news. Entire donor strategies were reoriented around building a new media ecosystem that could compete with the right's decades-long investment in alternative platforms. Simultaneously, confronted with an unruly but influential figure who fits that description better than anyone on the left, centrist think tanks and their media surrogates decided that attacking him was the political priority. Third Way, the centrist Democratic think tank backed by billionaires and corporate interests, has been explicit about its goals. Its president, John Cowan, co-authored a Wall Street Journal opinion piece declaring that Piker was anti-American, anti-women, anti-Western, and anti-Semitic, and that no Democrat should engage with him. This is the same organization that has pledged to spend between $30 million and $50 million to remain, in Cowan's own words, the chief opponent of the left in the 2028 Democratic presidential primary, targeting candidates who support Medicare for All, the Green New Deal, or immigration reform. The campaign against Piker is not an isolated moral stand. It is a tactical operation, and he is simply the most convenient available target. A streamer who broadcasts for hours at a time to an audience that can number in the hundreds of thousands on a platform still largely alien to older political elites, Piker's politics are explicitly socialist. His style is combative, frequently profane, and often deliberately provocative. He also reaches millions of people who are otherwise disconnected from Democratic messaging. This combination, mass reach without institutional control, makes him both valuable and unnerving for the Democratic Party establishment. So instead of grappling with that reality, many Democrats have chosen to treat Piker as a liability to be excised. In recent weeks, elected officials, candidates, and party-aligned commentators have competed to distance themselves from him. Representative Richie Torres, Democrat of New York, wrote a letter to the CEO of Twitch demanding action against Piker, whom he called the poster child for the post-October 7th outbreak of anti-Semitism in America. Illinois Representative Brad Schneider argued that Democrats who don't condemn Piker risk losing our credibility to condemn those on the right who traffic in bigotry, anti-Semitism, and hate. Michigan Democratic Senate candidate Mallory McMorrow compared him to Nick Fuentes, a Holocaust denier. Democratic Rep. Josh Gottheimer of New Jersey went further, introducing a resolution co-sponsored by New York Representative Mike Lawler that formerly condemned

anti-Semitic, hate-filled rhetoric and explicitly named Piker alongside Candace Owens, a pairing that collapses a left-wing streamer and a right-wing provocateur into the same category. And then the White House Correspondents' Dinner happened. After a heavily armed man was apprehended attempting to enter the Washington Hilton where the dinner was being held, apparently intending to kill the president, the suspected shooter's manifesto drew a range of ideological grievances. Before details were even established, critics on the right began suggesting that Piker bore some responsibility for the shooting, the logic being that his commentary on political violence, such as comments during a recent New York Times podcast accusing slain United Healthcare CEO Brian Thompson of engaging in a tremendous amount of social murder, had contributed to a climate in which this kind of act could occur. Piker, on his stream, observed that virtually every person making this argument happened to be a critic of his Gaza commentary. Whether that observation is entirely fair, it is not an unreasonable thing to notice. What followed was another news cycle's worth of Fox coverage. Another round of Democratic condemnations. Another set of bipartisan denunciations. Another data point confirming, for anyone watching Piker's stream, that the political establishment operates as a unified body when one of its critics becomes sufficiently prominent. The machinery is working exactly as Piker's critics would least want it to work, and the people running it either cannot see that or do not care to. For his part, Piker has walked back his most offensive remarks, including his comment, which dates to 2019, that America deserved 9/11. Piker addressed it at the time, acknowledging it as a hyperbolic critique of American foreign policy, and saying he should have used more precise language. He also said he regretted his remark about ultra-Orthodox Jews being inbred. His detractors, more substantive criticisms are real, even if a bit selective. Piker's comments about China are genuinely muddled. Given the country's record of repression, mass surveillance, and ethnic cleansing, his past admiration for its revolutionary leader Mao Zedong, and his description of China as the closest system to socialism he admires are hard to square with his stated values. Piker's defense of Russia's annexation of Crimea, based on the idea that the region's residents supported it, ignores the actual record. His statements about Hezbollah and the Houthis reflect an enemy of my enemy is my friend logic that collapses under scrutiny. These are fair criticisms. They are the kind that a healthy left-wing media ecosystem should be making in dialogue with Piker and his audience. But the current uproar is not prioritizing or promoting such careful evaluation, and the people leading this campaign are not interested in a dialogue. The broad rally against blocking weapon sales to Israel only flipping last month. Joe Biden, Hillary Clinton, and John Kerry remain central figures in the Democratic Party decades after voting for the Iraq War. The selective outrage suggests that the issue is not simply what Piker has said, but what he represents. A challenge to the party's center of gravity on issues like Israel, economic policy, and media strategy. All the while, Fox News has been watching the furor and capitalizing on it. While Democratic politicians and mainstream outlets publish their own denunciations of Piker, comparing him to far-right extremists or demanding his ostracism, they are providing the network with ready-made material. When Democratic politicians and mainstream outlets publish their own denunciations of Piker, comparing him to far-right extremists or demanding his ostracism, they are providing the network with ready-made material. This is the real boon, and it is not simply that Fox News gets to talk about Hassan Piker. They always identify a figure who can be framed as extreme, amplify the

0: their most controversial statements and present them as representative of the broader opposition. This time, Democrats are helping them do it. The dynamic becomes self-reinforcing. Fox highlights Piker as a dangerous figure on the left. Democrats respond by condemning him, thereby validating his prominence. That condemnation is then fed back into Fox's coverage, which presents it as confirmation of internal Democratic chaos. Meanwhile, every Fox News segment about the dangerous radical leftist streamer that Democrats are fighting over is, for Piker's actual audience of young, disaffected men, an advertisement. Progressive members of Congress who understand what is actually happening here, such as Representative Alexandria Ocasio-Cortez of New York, Ilhan Omar of Minnesota, and Ro Khanna of California, have appeared on Piker's show without incident and without endorsing every sentence he has ever uttered. New York City Mayor Zoran Mamdani has been interviewed. Former Chicago Mayor Rahm Emanuel and California Governor Gavin Newsom, neither of whom could be described as ideological allies of Piker, have suggested they would be willing to appear. Ezra Klein, the center-left New York Times columnist who is not particularly close to Piker's politics, defended him against the anti-Semitism charges. Pod Save America, the flagship podcast of Obama-era liberalism, had him on. These are people operating from different political premises who have nonetheless reached the same conclusion. Engaging a figure with millions of young viewers is more useful than denouncing him from a distance. There is a deeper structural issue at play. For decades, conservative donors and activists invested heavily in building a parallel media ecosystem from talk radio to cable news to digital platforms. This infrastructure allows them to shape narratives, elevate voices, and coordinate messaging with remarkable efficiency. Democrats, by contrast, largely relied on existing institutions, assuming that mainstream journalism would provide a sufficient platform. That assumption has been eroding for years. The fragmentation of media, the decline of trust in institutions, and the rise of personality-driven content have all altered the landscape. The progressive movement's largest donor network is reportedly planning to invest tens of millions of dollars into a new media fund. The conversation about building a left-wing media infrastructure that can reach young men the way Rogan reaches them and the way Piker reaches them is finally happening in earnest. This is a genuinely important development, but it will mean nothing if the instinct of the Democratic Party and its institutional allies is still to punish anyone within that ecosystem who says something inconvenient or acquires an audience without permission or criticizes Israel or talks about class in ways that make high-dollar donors uncomfortable. You cannot build a new media ecosystem while simultaneously demanding that everyone in it behave like they are operating within the old one. Ultimately, the fixation on Hassan Piker distracts from more substantive issues. Spending political capital on intra-party disputes over a streamer and turning him into a litmus test risks alienating the very audiences Democrats are trying to reach. And that, as we witnessed in the 2024 presidential election, can be politically fatal. Is Hassan Piker the face of the American left? By Spencer Clavin from The American Mind. Democrats have an extremism problem, and it's not clear how they can solve it. After yet another gunman tried to assassinate President Donald Trump at last weekend's White House Correspondents' Dinner, liberals nobly renewed their commitment to moderation. We need less violence in America, not more violence in America, wrote CNN's Vance Jones. Quite right, but the American left has not exactly put itself in a good position to calm down its radicals. Consider, last Wednesday, the New York Times hosted superstar streamer Hassan Piker for a podcast with writer Gia Tolentino. Piker has fantasized on camera about murdering landlords and once told his viewers that if you cared about Medicare fraud or Medicaid fraud, you would kill Florida Senator Rick Scott. He joked with Tolentino about micro-looting, that is, shoplifting, and equivocated about whether United Healthcare CEO Brian Thompson deserved to die at the hands of his alleged murderer, Luigi Mangione. Thompson was engaging in a tremendous amount of social murder, said Piker, citing Friedrich Engels to suggest that the killing was retribution for systematized forms of violence in the healthcare system. Piker is just one online celebrity, but the problem is that he represents a significant portion of the base that Democrats must now cater to. One survey found that 41% of young voters and 22% of Democrats considered Mangione's actions acceptable. This will make it hard for mainstream politicians to tack toward the center without alienating their most youthful, energetic supporters, especially since many Democrats have been enthusiastically courting those supporters since 2020. That June, following the death of George Floyd, then-Senator Kamala Harris solicited donations to cover bail for rioters and looters in Minnesota. Chuck Schumer, Nancy Pelosi, and other congressional Democrats donned Ghanaian kente cloth, stoles, and knelt in a display of solidarity with protesters as they proposed unworkable and dangerous police reform. For a good long while, it was not only encouraged but almost compulsory on the left to side with criminals in the name of social justice. None of this was a secret. All of it was put proudly on record. Not only that, but to dissent from the maximalist position in these matters, even slightly, was portrayed as a ghastly betrayal that could only be motivated by rank prejudice. All this anti-woke stuff is just anti-black, period, full stop, said California Governor Gavin Newsom just last year. If that's the case, then it's hard to see how 2028 presidential hopefuls like Newsom can moderate in any meaningful way without falling into the jaws of their own logic. Either you're woke or you're a cretin. That's not the sort of stance one can gracefully adjust or walk back without considerable awkwardness. And so, as William Vogley observed in the Claremont Review of Books, even when moderates do emerge from the Democrats' process of selecting nominees, a correlation of forces within the party combines with shrewd politicians' flexibility of conviction to accelerate the leftward shift. The Hassanization of the party, in other words, may be hard to resist. Try as they might to avoid it, Democrats might be forced to swallow the Piker pill. For instance, last November, Ezra Klein of the New York Times was lamenting that the Democratic Party had made room on its left and closed down on its right, suggesting a more balanced approach would be effective against the polarizing force of Trumpism. But by April of this year, Klein was making qualified excuses for Piker in a column initially headlined, "Hassan Piker is not the enemy." The Tolentino podcast followed shortly thereafter. You can court bloodthirsty Marxists, or you can build a wide-ranging coalition of the sensible, but it's hard to do both at once. Democrats might like to recast themselves as the cool-headed alternatives to Trump's reckless villainy, but all the momentum and media clout are with Piker, and with young celebrity politicians who feel comfortable making high-profile public appearances alongside him, like Congresswoman Alexandria Ocasio-Cortez and New York Mayor Zoran Mamdani. Regrettably, this could be what peak Democrat performance looks like from now on: callow, clickable, and aggressively extreme on social and economic issues. That's not obviously a winning brand, but it could be the only viable one going. If so, then Democrats don't actually get to choose whether to court the far left or recast themselves as sensible centrists. they already chose back in 2020, and they chose peak woke. Moving on to something a little different, let's look at former Apple CEO Tim Cook. "We're going to miss Tim Cook," by Andy Kessler from the Wall Street Journal. Tim Cook, who is stepping down as Apple's CEO in September, didn't invent globalization, but he perfected it. "In 2004, I wrote on these pages, we think they sweat. Easy for me to say. Mr. Cook has lived and breathed it. He made it happen, especially since the iPhone's introduction in 2007. He personified the globalization that brought billions out of poverty. I'm sad to see him go, and even sadder to see globalization tossed aside like last year's toy. Our economically rhino administration is tariffing globalization to death. Democrats are writing the eulogy. A recent New York Times op-ed headline reads, Tim Cook was great for Apple investors. He was not as great for America. The piece goes on to suggest Apple enabled China's Xi Jinping as our adversary. This is so wrong, it borders on satire. Apple helped create China's middle class, which is Apple's third largest market. China buys so much U.S. government debt, which it uses as reserves, much like gold, that Americans didn't have to and could instead have bought Apple stock, now worth $4 trillion. That's a huge upside for pension funds enabling retirement, and for unions, and for college endowments to fund scholarships. Explain to me how that's bad for America. I remember the clucking when Mr. Cook took over as CEO in 2011. A hardware guy for an obvious software company? What? It brought back the quote after General Electric took over Wall Street firm Kidder Peabody, and an insider remarked, "What we need in here is a good tool and die man." But software needs a hardware vessel. Mr. Cook delivered the iPhone form factor from scratch by globalizing supply chains. It was the perfect hourly salary arbitrage. Apple paid assemblers in China $2 an hour, today at $6, to sell phones to Americans making $37 an hour. Could the company have made iPhones in union-dominated Detroit? Sure. But they might have cost $3,000 and would be using Huawei phones instead. Another reason tariffs are dumb. To ship billions of phones, Mr. Cook perfected selling last year's not-so-state-of-the-art hardware combined with next year's world-beating software. The iPhone made the U.S. economy hum, making it more productive, not just Uber or DoorDash or Airbnb, but also forgotten by those who bash tech billionaires, making productive realtors, waitresses, plumbers, doctors, bakers, and candlestick makers. Naysayers renamed the globalization the econo-funny term neoliberalism and then declared it dead. But Mr. Cook drove Apple's business model to take advantage of globalization's gifts. Think Apple Watches so you don't get caught peeking at your phone. AirPods, although I've never bought into the Stormtrooper aesthetic. The Apple TV streaming service, firmly lodged between mass-market Netflix and a high-quality HBO. And recently, Mac Minis are practically sold out to run artificial intelligence agents using OpenClaw. Apps and software have huge margins. But not everything was golden apples. The Siri voice system, along with Amazon's Alexa, will become a Harvard case study on missed opportunity. Each should have been the AI chatbot and platform for all. The door was left open, and add the killed Apple Car project and the loss-ridden Apple Card with Goldman Sachs. Failures, sure, but that happens to entrepreneurs. The next wave is clearly agents instead of smartphone apps. Book flight. Get car. but what will be the new hardware vessel? There is still a need for a human interface. Will it be virtual reality headsets, like Apple's dismal-selling Vision Pro? Augmented reality glasses like Meta's dorky offerings? A wearable pin? Something in your ear? Or OpenAI's mysterious device from Apple's former design diva, Jony Ive? The iPhone has an AI the iPhone as an AI interference device might be in contention. It's rare that the current platform wins the next wave. Time will tell whether another hardware guy like successor CEO John Ternus is the right choice. Expect a decade-long transition, but the stock market will reflect the future first, well before earnings peak. Globalization even drove funny tax strategies. Apple's double Irish with a Dutch sandwich international tax scheme moved intellectual property around to minimize U.S. taxes. Though perfectly legal, lobbyists often write our tax code, it enabled global trade trashing types to squawk that globalization is unfair. It isn't. Globalization is a wealth creator for everyone it touches. Neoliberalism naysayers need to study reality. Trade is beneficial. Economies are ever changing. Workers adapt. Safety nets buffer falls. Wealth is societal and in addition to personal. Mr. Cook expanded your wealth even if you didn't own Apple stock. I hope Mr. Cook spends his Apple executive chairman time evangelizing the globalization that once was and that worked. Or sadly, the next platform will be designed elsewhere, and we will kill the next great societal escalator ride up. And the next one, and it becomes, we sweat, they think. No, thank you. Tim Cook built Apple in China, but Beijing owns the keys. By Jeffrey Kane from Commonplace. Tim Cook stood inside Apple's newest Shanghai store, the second largest Apple store in the world, and was explicit about the company's bargain with China. "There's no supply chain in the world that's more critical to us than China," he told China Daily. Apple's relationship with Chinese suppliers, Cook said, was almost 30 years old. "We've been building up and investing more and more." That was March 2024. 2 years later, in April 2026, Apple announced that Cook will hand the CEO title to John Ternus on September 1st. As executive chairman, Cook will, in Apple's words, assist with certain aspects of the company, including engaging with policymakers around the world. Cook was right about the supply chain. Every multinational operates by some government's permission. Apple's problem under Cook is that it became entirely dependent on China's goodwill. The Chinese Communist Party has declared technology a national project, not a market handled by private companies alone. At the 2022 Party Congress, President Xi Jinping told delegates that China must resolutely win the battle in key core technologies. Apple sits at the center of that battle. The result is that Apple now operates as two different companies, one in the United States, where it speaks freely and uses every lever that democracy allows, and one in China, where it complies, stays silent, and ships what Beijing approves. Strategy Risks, a firm that quantifies corporate exposure to China for institutional investors, ranked Apple as tied for second with Carrier Global, an air conditioner manufacturer among 250 of America's largest companies for China exposure, behind only Ford. The ranking was weighted across supply chain, alleged forced labor exposure, partnerships and politics, and regional risk. Cook has made this a part of his legacy. Cook arrived at the company in March 1998 as Senior Vice President of Worldwide Operations. Apple nearly went bankrupt the year before. Steve Jobs had recently returned as interim CEO. Jobs had already tried building computers in-house at his previous company, Next, and watched the costs eat it up. Cook's job was to make sure Apple did not repeat that failure. Cook soon closed Apple's high-cost company-owned plants in California, Singapore, and Ireland, sold off factory inventory, and moved production of the iMac to contract assemblers in Asia who could spread their overhead across many clients, lowering costs. Beginning in 1996, Hon Hai, the Taiwanese assembler the world would come to know as Foxconn, built a campus in Shenzhen large enough to house, feed, and employ a quarter of a million workers. After Apple shipped the iPhone 4 in 2010, a Foxconn complex in Shenzhou, an inland provincial capital of roughly 10 million people, was scaled up over the next several years into what the industry came to call iPhone City. At peak, it produced roughly half of the world's iPhones. Patrick McGee's book, Apple in China, shows that Apple did not merely move its supply chain to China, but effectively built China's electronics industry. McGee argues that Apple ended up sending thousands of engineers across the Pacific, training millions of workers, and spending hundreds of billions of dollars. By 2005, he writes, Jobs understood that Apple could not easily unwind the system Cook had built. Cook drove the strategy and won the internal disagreement with Jobs, who had long believed Apple should build its own products. McGee reports that Apple invested $275 billion in upgrading Chinese suppliers between 2016 and 2021. Compare that to the U.S.'s CHIPS and Science Act, passed by Congress in 2022, which authorized $52.7 billion in spending over 5 years. A single American company, Apple, invested more than five times the act's total, but in China, not in the United States. In October 2019, Cook became chairman of the advisory board of Tsinghua University's School of Economics and Management. The board is one of the venues the Chinese state uses to stay close to foreign business, and its honorary chairs are often senior Communist Party officials. The appointment was announced as a 3-year term, and Cook has continued to appear at the board's annual meetings. He also attends the China Development Forum, Beijing's annual gathering with foreign CEOs. During his March 2024 trip, Cook told China Daily that he supported Xi Jinping's economic doctrine called New Quality Productive Forces. The campaign for China to lead in chips, artificial intelligence, and advanced manufacturing. Cook called it essential and the future. Cook has said, in his own words, how he handles all this. In July 2017, Apple removed dozens of virtual private network apps from the Chinese App Store at Beijing's request. VPNs are how Chinese citizens reach the open Internet, how they get around the Great Firewall, the state system that blocks foreign news, social media, and search engines, and monitors what people say online. Apple's compliance closed one of the largest doors to escape China's surveillance state. On Apple's earnings call that August, Cook defended the decision. We would obviously rather not remove the apps, but like we do in other countries, we follow the law wherever we do business. 4 months later, Cook went further. In December 2017, he traveled to China to keynote the World Internet Congress, the Chinese government's annual showcase for its model of a censored, state-controlled internet. Speaking afterward at the Fortune Global Forum in Guangzhou, Cook defended the appearance. From my American mindset, I believe strongly in freedoms. They are at the core of what being an American is, and I have no confusion on that. But I also know that every country in the world decides their laws and regulations. This is a false equivalence. China is an authoritarian one-party state. The Chinese Communist Party is not elected and is not accountable to its citizens. American laws are written by an elected Congress, debated in courts, and challenged by a free press. Chinese laws are issued by a party that does not allow any of that. To treat the two as equals, as Cook does, is to treat compliance with Beijing's censorship and surveillance demands as morally identical to complying with the U.S. tax code. In a 2018 keynote in Brussels, Cook told an audience of privacy regulators, "We at Apple believe that privacy is a fundamental human right." More than a year after Apple removed dozens of VPN apps from the Chinese App Store, the tools Chinese citizens used to escape the state surveillance. For Cook, privacy is a fundamental human right in Brussels. In Beijing, he treats it as a regulatory matter. The same pattern holds for forced labor. In July 2020, Cook told Congress, "Forced labor is abhorrent. We would not tolerate it at Apple." 4 months later, the Washington Post reported that Apple was paying the lobbying firm Fierce Government Relations $90,000 to lobby on multiple bills, and that congressional staffers said the company was working against provisions of the Uyghur Forced Labor Prevention Act. The bill aimed at blocking American companies from importing goods made with forced labor from Xinjiang. I have reported from Xinjiang, and I have written a book about the monstrosity the Chinese state built across that region. One of the most technologically sophisticated police states in history, complete with concentration camps and an AI surveillance system called Skynet. The Chinese state also runs coercive labor transfer programs that move Uyghur workers from Xinjiang into factories across the country. Investigations by the Information, the Tech Transparency Project, and the Washington Post have linked Apple suppliers to those programs. Apple denied the findings. Since then, Cook's posture has held, and yet Apple has not been rewarded. Apple's iPhone sales in mainland China fell 24% in the first 6 weeks of 2024, according to Counterpoint data reported by Reuters. And Apple's China revenue declined through much of 2024 and 2025. But falling sales do not give Apple an exit. J.P. Morgan estimates that roughly 95% of Apple products are still assembled in mainland China and Taiwan. Nearly half of Apple's top 200 suppliers have facilities there. Even if Apple loses Chinese consumers, it still needs Chinese factories. The leverage Cook handed Beijing shows up most clearly in AI development, where Apple is being shut out of the Chinese market in plain view. Apple Intelligence runs on American iPhones. It does not run on iPhones in mainland China. Chinese rules require generative AI services offered to the public to obtain regulatory approval. In February 2025, The Information reported that Apple and Alibaba had submitted co-developed AI features for approval by China's Cyberspace Administration. The approval has yet to come. Under China's regulatory regime, AI systems are tested against roughly 2,000 sensitive questions touching Tiananmen Square, Taiwan, Xinjiang, and challenges to Communist Party authority. The Apple intelligence that Chinese citizens will eventually use is the version that, to no surprise, refuses to discuss the same points that Cook himself has refused to discuss. One could argue this is good for the United States, that being shut out of China's AI market will force Apple to consolidate at home. It would be if that were Apple's choice, but it's not. Apple is not retreating from the Chinese AI market. It is partnering with Alibaba to build a censored version of Apple intelligence that Chinese regulators will probably accept. This is the quagmire that new CEO John Ternus inherits, and it cannot easily be undone. An iPhone has hundreds of components, and the suppliers, engineers, and trained workers who make and assemble them are concentrated in China. India and Vietnam, which handle final assembly, cannot replicate that ecosystem at the precision the iPhone requires. The most valuable American consumer technology company now operates in the strategic technology of this decade under the permission of an adversarial police state. The supply chain Cook built was once seen, as Apple's greatest achievement. Now it has become its chain. Well, that's all the time I have for today. You've been listening to the Op-Ed Hour for May 7th, 2026. Have a great rest of your day.
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5: Hello and welcome to Readings from Reason Magazine, issue May 2026, read to you by Steve Malisi. Hegseth asks court to let him punish Senator Mark Kelly for criticizing him. Mark Kelly, a Democrat, is an American citizen and the senior U.S. Senator representing Arizona. He serves on the Senate's Armed Services Committee and Select Committee on Intelligence. But according to Defense Secretary Pete Hegseth, Kelly's status as a retired Navy captain constrains what he is allowed to say in those other capacities. Hegseth thinks that he has the authority to punish Kelly, a legislator whose job includes oversight of Hegseth's department, for criticizing his leadership of the Pentagon and the Trump administration's military policies. In February, U.S. District Judge Richard Leon, a George W. Bush appointee, rejected that astonishing claim, deeming it inconsistent with the First Amendment. Leon issued a preliminary injunction that barred Hegseth from giving effect to a letter of censure that faulted Kelly for saying things that irked Hegseth and from penalizing Kelly by reducing his retirement grade and pension. Now, Hegseth is asking the U.S. Court of Appeals for the D.C. Circuit to override that injunction, reiterating his argument that retired military officers are subject to punishment, potentially including criminal prosecution, for political speech that he unilaterally deems prejudicial to good order and discipline in the armed forces. In an amicus brief filed on Friday, 73 former admirals, generals, and service secretaries who held positions under presidents of both major parties emphasized the alarming implications of Hegseth's argument. Hegseth has taken the unprecedented step of punishing a U.S. senator and retired Navy captain for accurate statements of law and criticisms of federal policy, they note. No retired service member could be lawfully sanctioned for these statements, at least least of all one whose public office requires that he speak on these issues. If Hegseth's vendetta against Kelly were allowed to proceed, the brief warns, it would chill public participation by veterans everywhere. Diverse viewpoints are critical to a free marketplace of ideas, and silencing veterans' voices would be especially harmful, depriving the public of experienced and informed views on critical matters of national security. According to the brief, that threat already has had an intimidating impact. Amici are aware of many fellow veterans who would participate in public debate, but are declining to do so today, fearing official reprisal, it says. This chilling effect risks silencing dissent from those who served in uniform, a critical ingredient in American self-governance dating back to those who fought for our independence. Hegseth's beef with Kelly stems mainly from a November 18 video in which he and five other Democratic members of Congress reminded military personnel of their duty to refuse illegal orders. That obligation is legally uncontroversial. Members of the armed forces must refuse to comply with clearly illegal orders to commit law of war violations, the Defense Department says. Through rigorous instruction and tragic lessons from history, Pam Bondi, who served as President Donald Trump's Attorney General until last month, noted in 2024, military officers are trained not to carry out unlawful orders, and they know they may be held criminally liable if they do carry out such orders. The video did not give any specific examples of unlawful orders, but it was critical of the Trump administration. This administration is pitting our uniformed military and intelligence community professionals against American citizens, Kelly et al. Said. Addressing members of the military, they noted that you all swore an oath to protect and defend the Constitution. But right now, they warned, the threats to our Constitution aren't just coming from abroad, but from right here at home. Our laws are clear. You can refuse illegal orders. Although we know this is hard and it's a difficult time to be a public servant, they added, your vigilance is critical and we have your back. Trump was apoplectic. It's called seditious behavior at the highest level, he wrote on Truth Social. Each one of these traitors to our country should be arrested and put on trial. He added that their words cannot be allowed to stand because we won't have a country anymore. Hegseth echoed that assessment. The video by the Seditious Six was despicable, reckless, and false, Hegseth said in an X post. Encouraging our warriors to ignore the orders of their commanders undermines every aspect of good order and discipline. Their foolish screed sows doubt and confusion, which only puts our warriors in danger. While five of the six individuals in that video do not fall under military jurisdiction, he added, Kelly is still subject to the Uniform Code of Military Justice, and he knows that. The letter of censure that Hegseth sent Kelly on January 5th falsely stated that Kelly had advocated resistance to lawful orders, a mischaracterization that Assistant Attorney General Brett Shumat repeats over and over again in his D.C. Circuit brief. Hegseth also inaccurately claimed that you identified yourself as a captain of the United States Navy. Kelly actually said, I was a captain in the United States Navy. In addition to the video, Hegseth cited a sustained pattern of public statements that characterized lawful military operations as illegal and counseled members of the armed forces to refuse orders related to those operations. Notably, he did not quote any specific statements fitting the latter description. Kelly had been critical of Trump's domestic military deployments. He participated in hearings on the subject and co-sponsored legislation that would have increased congressional oversight and restricted the president's use of the National Guard. He also criticized Trump's murderous military campaign against suspected cocaine smugglers. But judging from the evidence that Hegseth has been able to muster, Kelly never explicitly counseled members of the armed forces to refuse orders related to specific operations. The closest Kelly came to that was when he was asked, during a November 30 interview on CNN, whether a second strike to eliminate any survivors of a U.S. attack on an alleged drug boat would constitute a war crime, specifically a violation of the rule against attacking shipwrecked sailors. It seems to, Kelly said. I have got serious concerns about anybody in that chain of command stepping over a line that they should never step over. He added that he would have refused to follow such an order. Hegseth resented Kelly's criticism of the boat strikes, which he said amounted to an accusation that Hegseth was guilty of war crimes. Hegseth complained that Kelly had defended the video, that he had described the principle it enunciated as non-controversial, and that he had said intimidation would not work to silence him. Haig says, also did not like it when Kelly said he would always defend the Constitution. And he was mad that Kelly had faulted him for firing admirals and generals and surrounding himself with yes-men. This catalog of complaints is hard to square, even with the position that Schumacher takes on Hegseth's behalf. Schumacher concedes that retired service members like Kelly undoubtedly have a broad right to criticize military policy, participate in public debate, and express even vehement disagreement with military leaders. Hegseth, nevertheless, seems to view criticism of him as inherently threatening to national security. As Hegseth told it, the unifying theme of Kelly's comments was his determination to interfere with military discipline. When viewed in totality, your pattern of conduct demonstrates specific intent to counsel service members to refuse lawful orders, Hegseth wrote. This pattern demonstrates that you were not providing abstract legal education about the duty to refuse patently illegal orders. You were specifically counseling service members to refuse particular operations that you have characterized as illegal. Hegseth averred that Kelly had undermined the chain of command, counseled disobedience, created confusion of duty, brought discredit upon the armed forces, and engaged in conducting unbecoming of an officer, in conduct unbecoming of an officer. Those sins, he said, amply justified censure and might justify cutting Kelly's retirement pay. If you continue to engage in conduct prejudicial to good order and discipline, he warned, you may subject yourself to criminal prosecution or further administrative action. In defense of these actions, Hegseth cites Parker v. Levy, a 1974 case in which the Supreme Court upheld speech restrictions imposed on active duty service members. That case involved Captain Howard Levy, an Army physician assigned to Fort Jackson in South Carolina during the Vietnam War. Levy had publicly said that black soldiers should refuse to go to Vietnam and, if sent, should refuse to fight because they are discriminated against and denied their freedoms in the United States. He also stated that special forces personnel are liars and thieves and killers of peasants and murderers of women and children. As Kelly's lawyers note in their D.C. Circuit brief, that situation was starkly different from the senator's. Far from resting on all fours with this case, Parker involved an active duty officer directly urging soldiers at his wartime military post to refuse specific orders to deploy and fight, they say. Senator Kelly, by contrast, is a retired officer and legislator who publicly called, alongside other members of Congress, for adherence to settled law, not defiance of it. Nor have defendants ever cited a single case expanding Parker's application from active duty service members to retirees like Senator Kelly. Leon made the same point when he issued his preliminary injunction. Secretary Hegseth relies on the well-established doctrine that military service members enjoy less vigorous First Amendment protections given the fundamental obligation for obedience and discipline in the armed forces, he wrote. Unfortunately, for Secretary Hegseth, no court has ever extended those principles to retired service members, much less a retired service member serving in Congress and exercising oversight responsibility over the military. This court will not be the first to do so. The defendants rest their entire First Amendment defense on the argument that the more limited the First Amendment protection for active duty members of the military extends to a retired naval captain, Leon noted. If they are wrong about that, as Leon concluded they were, Hegseth's retaliation against Kelly is obviously unconstitutional, since the speech that triggered it is unquestionably protected by the First Amendment, as Leon also held. Urging the D.C. Circuit to overturn that decision, Schumacher argues that Kelly is still part of the armed forces, noting that retired officers theoretically can be called back to active duty as a manpower source of last resort after other sources are determined to not be attainable, available, or as a source for unique skills not otherwise obtainable. But even in that unlikely event, Kelly's lawyers note, Defense Department policy says those officers should be deployed only to civilian defense jobs. Schumacher nevertheless maintains that Kelly may be recalled to active duty at any time to command the very service members whose disobedience he just urged, a claim that Kelly's lawyers call far-fetched at best. The government cannot justify sweeping restrictions on a retiree's speech based on the hypothetical threat of recall to active duty, says the brief from former admirals, generals, and service secretaries. Lawful recalls are extremely rare, they note, and recall for the clear purpose of retaliating against a retiree for their protected speech would violate the First Amendment. A recall like the one hypothesized by the government would be, in our understanding, without precedent, they add. For good reason, the government's power to address legitimate staffing exigencies does not authorize a perpetual gag order over every retired military member's political speech. Every modern U.S. president has spent more than the previous one. One of the most persistent and misleading fallacies in politics is that successive presidents represent a clear and decisive change in the direction of the country, especially when they are from different parties. Republican Richard Nixon barely squeaking into office in a tight three-way race meant that Democrat Lyndon B. Johnson and the New Deal coalition that had dominated presidential politics for 36 years were as beaten down as hippies at the 1968 Democratic National Convention in Chicago, right? And when Ronald Reagan glided to a surprising landslide in 1980 over Jimmy Carter, it meant that the forces of free spending, socially liberal big government had been kicked to the curb by the second coming of Calvin Coolidge. Such cliched interpretations flatter the newly ascended group in power. We won because we're new and vibrant, while comforting the losers. We only tanked because the times changed. But the reality is always less stark. Far from breaking with or ending LBJ's free spending and expansive vision of government mucking around in more and more of everyday life, Nixon instead completed the regulatory agenda of the Great Society by creating new and mostly terrible agencies such as the Drug Enforcement Administration, DEA, Occupational Safety and Health Administration, OSHA, the Environmental Protection Agency, EPA, the Bureau of Alcohol, Tobacco, and Firearms, BATF, and many others that extended the reach of the federal government into everyday life. His Vietnamization push in Southeast Asia was a continuation of existing policy, not a break from it. Interestingly, all three major presidential candidates in 1968 campaigned on some variation of a swift and honorable peace to that problematic and undeclared war. However highly regarded as an ex-president, Jimmy Carter's 4 years in the Oval Office are typically dismissed as an abject failure by a Democrat who was liberal, a high spender, or dovish. Carter was none of those things, really. And he, of course, was, in the words of Nobel laureate economist Vernon Smith, the great deregulator who oversaw the liberation of airline ticket pricing and interstate trucking. He was a penny pincher who obsessed, however ultimately ineffectively, about rising budget deficits and national debt, and was, in the opinion of Senator Rand Paul, Republican from Kentucky, better on the budget than Ronald Reagan. With even a little bit of distance and hindsight, there's a surprisingly strong case for the important policy linkages between Jimmy Carter, the deregulating architect of the anti-Soviet proxy war in Afghanistan, and Ronald Reagan, the bumbler behind the Reagan recession and the disastrous mission in Lebanon. The differences between presidents matter, of course. It is hard to imagine the rebirth of optimism that occurred under the sunny Reagan taking place under the dour Carter. But on a profound level, there was always more continuity

in nominal dollars than they started with. If Milton Friedman is correct that the ultimate measure of government is spending, the most remarkable thing about presidents is that they all want more and more of the government they control, however temporarily. They may call themselves Democrats or Republicans and act as if that signals important differences, but this is like experiencing the difference between French vanilla ice cream and vanilla ice cream. But what about Donald Trump and Joe Biden? Surely here is a major rupture. If nothing else, it's widely assumed that the return of Trump to a second non-consecutive term augured a vibe shift that either saved America or destroyed it, depending on your partisan affiliation. But even here, I'd argue there's more continuity than not. Consider mental acuity. Going back to 2020, when they first squared off against each other at a relatively tender age of 77, Biden, and 74, Trump, they were recognized as pushing our gerontocracy into uncharted and potentially dangerous territory. Biden's disastrous performance during the June 2024 presidential debate, when he declared, "We finally beat Medicare," at one point and contended, "A lot of young women are being raped by their in-laws," during a question about abortion, led to him being pushed out of the race. Even the most diehard Trump supporter must suspect that the Republican incumbent is losing at least some of his marbles lately. His apocalyptic statements warned that a whole civilization will die due to his Iran war policies don't suggest he's in great mental shape. Neither does his insistence that he stopped a non-existent war between Cambodia and Armenia. His odd defense of posting an image to Truth Social of himself as a very Jesus-like character ministering to a sick man didn't help anything. In explaining his goal in sharing the since-deleted and much meme-ified picture, he said, "I thought it was me as a doctor." He's either lying, which is not good, or really, really out of touch, even worse. It's not comforting to recall that fully 61% of respondents to a Reuters Ipsos poll back in February agreed with the statement that Trump has become erratic with age. After all, he's still got almost 3 years left to serve. But the more striking continuity between Trump and Biden isn't muddled thinking or flights of fancy. It's spending. Biden ramped up spending, especially on his way out the door. Trump is doing more of the same. Yes, he's pushing to cut certain types of spending, but in the aggregate, it's just more and more red ink as far as the eye can see, a tendency that was true of him during his first term, both before and after the pandemic. In fact, federal spending under Trump increased $1,444 per person before COVID fully opened the spigot. Of the $7.8 trillion in new debt he signed off in his first term, less than half was related to COVID relief. And by every indication, including his recent budget proposal, which calls for a record-high defense budget of $1.5 trillion, Trump aims to sign off on ever-increasing amounts of spending until his term expires in 2029. Leaving aside partisan evaluations, Joe Biden's single term as president was not a good one, partly because he continued various Trump policies related to things like tariffs and COVID. Even partisans will acknowledge that his, or his handler's, attempts to have him stand for re-election regardless of his capacity undermined trust and confidence not just in the Democratic Party, but in policies broadly. Just 15% of us trust the federal government to do what's right most of the time. Reason's Brian Daugherty made a strong case earlier this year that Trump's return to power has been a specifically libertarian nightmare, and we will see over the next few years whether his awfulness will increase or be hemmed in by the likely change of power in Congress after the midterms. This much seems certain. Republican and Democratic presidents come and go, but they always leave bigger and bigger budgets as their shared legacy and our future burden. The promise and limits of Trump's psychedelic therapy order. The hugely popular, politically eclectic podcaster Joe Rogan, who endorsed Donald Trump in the 2024 election, says he recently sent the president information about Ibogaine, a psychedelic whose boosters portray it as an astonishingly effective treatment for addiction, post-traumatic stress disorder, and other psychological problems.

0: text message came back, Rogan said on Saturday, as Trump signed an executive order aimed at accelerating medical treatments for serious mental illness. According to Rogan, Trump replied, "Sounds great. Do you want FDA approval? Let's do it." Trump's order may or may not result in Ibogaine's approval as a psychotherapeutic catalyst, but it instructs the Food and Drug Administration to facilitate that goal by streamlining the review process for appropriate psychedelic drugs, including Ibogaine, and providing at least $50 million from existing funds to state programs investigating their potential. The FDA also is supposed to collaborate with the Department of Veterans Affairs on clinical trials. In the meantime, Trump wants the FDA to facilitate access to psychedelics under the Right to Try Act. That law allows patients to use investigational drugs when they suffer from a life-threatening disease or condition, have unsuccessfully tried other treatments, and are unable to participate in clinical trials. Right to Try access is limited to drugs for which a Phase 1 clinical trial has been completed, which is not yet true for Ibogaine. But a $50 million research program that Texas legislators approved last year, which promises matching grants for privately funded studies, aims to help fill that gap. And on Saturday, FDA Commissioner Marty Makary announced that the agency had just approved the first Iboga investigational new drug clearance, which will pave the way for the first ever human trials in the United States. Trump's order highlights an upswing in the U.S. suicide rate during the last two decades, emphasizing that veterans often suffer in greater measure from this tragedy. The order portrays Ibogaine and other psychedelics as promising options for Americans struggling with some of the most insidious mental illnesses. It notes that the FDA has recognized specific psychedelic drugs, including MDMA and psilocybin, as breakthrough therapies, meaning they may demonstrate substantial improvement over existing therapies on one or more clinically significant endpoints. That designation is supposed to speed the review process, but as the experience with MDMA shows, it is no guarantee of prompt approval. Trump's order goes further, instructing the FDA to issue national priority vouchers for psychedelics that have been deemed breakthrough therapies. The voucher program, which the FDA announced last June, entails an ultra-fast timeline for regulatory review of breakthrough therapies, with a target of 1 to 2 months rather than 6 months or more, when it is consistent with critical U.S. national health priorities. Makary said the agency will issue vouchers for 3 psychedelics this week. I'm pleased to announce historic reforms to dramatically accelerate access to new medical research and treatments based on psychedelic drugs, Trump said when he signed the executive order. In many cases, these experimental treatments have shown life-changing potential for those suffering from severe mental illness and depression, including our cherished veterans. Trump noted that he had heard from a number of people, including the great Joe Rogan, who said, "We have to do something about this." Trump also mentioned Makary, Secretary of Health and Human Services Robert F. Kennedy Jr., and Mehmet Oz, Director of the Centers for Medicare and Medicaid Services, saying they expressed uniform support. As a presidential candidate in 2023, Kennedy said he would aim to legalize psychedelics if elected. Shortly before Trump picked him to run HHS, Kennedy described aggressive suppression of psychedelics as part of the FDA's war on public health. During Saturday's signing ceremony, Kennedy joined Trump in crediting Rogan for helping bring national attention to innovative, potentially life-saving treatments for veterans and others living with mental illness, and for pushing this conversation into the mainstream. He also mentioned Representative Morgan Luttrell, Republican from Kentucky, a former Navy SEAL, and Brian Hubbard, a Lexington, Kentucky attorney and activist who has played a leading role in promoting Ibogaine therapy. The signing ceremony featured the Texas congressman's twin brother, former Navy SEAL Marcus Luttrell, whose memoir of his experiences in Afghanistan during Operation Red Wings inspired the 2013 movie Lone Survivor. Mr. President, thank you so much for having us here and doing this, Luttrell said. You're going to save a lot of lives with it. Luttrell and his brother both credit Ibogaine therapy in Mexico with turning their lives around. I'd like to say how grateful I am to have had the opportunity to go through the program and receive the Iboga, Luttrell said. It absolutely changed my life for the better. I went through a lot of the programs that the veterans are going through. I always kind of felt like I was a victim coming out of those programs. When I came out of this, I felt like I had gotten my life back. Studies of Ibogaine, which is derived from the root of an African shrub, are limited compared to research on MDMA, psilocybin, and LSD. But a study reported last year in Nature Mental Health suggested that Ibogaine, combined with magnesium as a safeguard against the drug's potentially dangerous cardiac side effects, safely and effectively reduces PTSD, anxiety, and depression, and improves functioning in veterans with traumatic brain injuries. That study involved just 30 subjects who underwent treatment at a clinic in Mexico and did not include a control group. The researchers noted that follow-up controlled clinical trials are needed to confirm the findings from this initial single-arm trial. Speaking generally about psychedelic treatment, Makary cautioned scientists against dismissing the experiences of people like the Luttrell brothers. If we actually listen to those who experience the therapeutic value, we can learn as a medical field, he said. We just have to listen to the stories of those individuals with dramatic results. That is data. That is scientific data, even from a single individual. We also have randomized controlled trials. And we have to do that because we need to be able to say there's good support when we recommend these therapeutics. If you look at those trials, there's a 30 to 40% remission rate for conditions like PTSD. Makary seemed to have in mind clinical trials of MDMA, which found a difference in that range between subjects who received the drug and subjects who also underwent psychotherapy but received a placebo. Despite those promising results, the FDA declined to approve MDMA-assisted psychotherapy as a treatment for PTSD in 2024. Makary's comments suggest he is open to reconsidering that decision. As Gregory Ferenstein, a senior fellow in drug policy at Reason Foundation, which publishes this magazine, noted last year, Makary signaled his interest in psychedelic therapy in a May 2025 interview with News Nation. He said, "This is one of our top priorities at the FDA, to listen to doctors, to listen to patients, and to make sure we don't get in the way with red tape." The Trump administration's embrace of psychedelic therapy reflects its surprising appeal to conservative Republicans such as former Texas Governor Rick Perry, Representative Dan Crenshaw, Republican from Texas, the Texas legislators who approved funding for Ibogaine studies, and the Utah legislators who overwhelmingly backed psychedelic research a few years ago. The experiences of veterans and first responders seem to have played an important role in that trend. Whatever the explanation, the cross-ideological interest in such research is encouraging, especially since the history of marijuana policy suggests that legalization of medical use can help pave the way to broader reform. But it is important to recognize the limitations of this approach, especially when it relies on FDA approval. Ibogaine, psilocybin, and MDMA currently are listed in Schedule 1 of the Controlled Substances Act, the law's most restrictive category, along with psychedelics such as LSD, mescaline, the psychoactive component of peyote, and dimethyltryptamine, the active ingredient in ayahuasca. If the FDA approved medications based on any of those substances, they would be moved to a lower schedule, but unauthorized use would still be illegal. Unlike the reforms enacted in Oregon and Colorado, both of which allow adults to use psilocybin, and in Colorado, several other psychedelics, without receiving permission from a medical gatekeeper, the FDA model requires regulatory approval for specific applications. And assuming the FDA does approve psychedelics for medical use, they will be legally available only to people who can obtain a diagnosis and a prescription. That model excludes most of the reasons why people actually use psychedelics. In a 2023 survey of psilocybin users, for instance, the RAND Corporation found that the most common motivations included fun, 59%, personal development, 45%, curiosity, 43%, and spiritual growth, 41%. Needless to say, these are not applications that the FDA is likely to recognize as legitimate. And while 49% of respondents said they used psilocybin for improved mental health, even that category overlaps only partly with the diagnoses that would be necessary to obtain prescriptions under federal law. Trump's initiative, in short, falls far short of acknowledging that adults have a right to use psychedelics for whatever reasons they deem compelling. It therefore does not do much to address the injustice of threatening people with arrest and prosecution for exercising that right. Both parties' policies make food more expensive. Affordability has become the latest go-to buzzword for politicians across the ideological spectrum. Food has received special focus, with everyone from New York Mayor Zoran Mamdani to President Donald Trump pledging to make mealtime cheap again. But despite all the rhetoric, both parties continue to push policies that spike the cost of groceries and meals. Earlier this year, the U.S. Supreme Court struck down a portion of the Trump administration's tariffs, but the decision did not affect Section 232 tariffs on steel and aluminum. These metals still face a 50% tariff rate. The impact can be felt in grocery store aisles across the country. The steel tariffs affect what's known as tin plate steel, which is the rolled steel used in the cans of many types of food, such as tomatoes, fruits and vegetables, and soups. The Consumer Brands Association warned that the tariffs could elevate the cost of canned foods by up to 15%. Only about 30% of the demand for tin plate can be met domestically, which leaves canned food packagers with little choice but to absorb the higher costs before passing them along to consumers, or to cut costs elsewhere through downsizing. Earlier this year, Del Monte Foods, the popular purveyor of canned foods and vegetables, announced plans to shut down its long operating plant in Modesto, California. The plant's closure led to the loss of around 600 full-time and 900 seasonal jobs. While the steel tariffs weren't the only factor in the plant's closing, they appear to have been a contributing cause, as they also were in Del Monte's decision to declare bankruptcy in July of last year. Yet the political left has also pursued self-defeating policies when it comes to food affordability. For one, the Biden administration advanced its own plans to increase tariffs on tin plate steel in 2024, only to be rejected by the International Trade Commission. Unlike the Biden-era version, the Trump tin plate tariffs were enacted under Section 232, where International Trade Commission sign-off is not needed. At the state and local level, left-leaning politicians continue to push a host of policies that raise the cost of food. In New York City, Mamdani continues to champion and vigorously enforce the city's minimum wage on food delivery, which rose to $22.13 on April 1st. While the law initially only applied to app-based restaurant delivery, it was recently expanded to encompass grocery delivery as well. In early 2024, consumers paid a 58% increase in fees to delivery apps when compared to the same quarter a year prior, before the Department of Consumer and Worker Protection began enforcing the minimum pay rate, according to a report from New York City government. In response to the wages extension to grocery delivery, Instacart instituted a $5.99 regulatory response fee to help offset the increased labor costs. Seattle, which enacted its own minimum wage for food delivery, has seen similar cost spikes. In the last few years, progressive cities like Washington, D.C. and Chicago have also repealed what's known as the tipped wage credit, which is what allows restaurants to pay workers below the minimum wage as long as their tips make up the difference. Unsurprisingly, once the government mandated these workers receive the traditional minimum wage, food prices promptly went up, and restaurants started adding additional service fees onto customers' taps. Deep blue states such as Illinois, New York, and Connecticut have considered bills to repeal the tip credit in recent years, too. The left has also continued to push menu labeling mandates, requiring restaurants to flag which of their items are high sodium or high sugar, which impose additional costs on food joints. Beyond raising food prices, these policies don't even succeed on their own terms. D.C. restaurant workers saw compensation levels fall after the tipped wage repeal, while there continues to be little evidence that menu labeling requirements lead customers to make healthier eating choices. But while each side has its own unique food-based follies, the effort to raise food costs is often a thoroughly bipartisan, cooperative affair. The infamous Renewable Fuel Standard, or RFS, from the EPA, which requires plant-based biofuels to be added into our gasoline supply, is also a consistent cost raiser for food. By creating increased artificial demand for corn and soybeans, the mandate increases the cost of these crops. The International Council on Clean Transportation has estimated that the RFS has led to a 12% cost increase for corn. Given that corn and soybeans are feeding staples for livestock such as cows, pigs, and chickens, the impact of this unseen tax on our food supply is far-reaching. In that vein, the EPA found that the RFS could raise top-line food expenditures by up to $6.8 billion in 2023. Despite this, support for the mandate remains strongly bipartisan, with growing calls to permanently increase the percentage mix of plant-based biofuels added to gasoline. With policies like these, there appears to be little relief in sight. According to the Department of Agriculture, food prices are forecasted to increase by 3.6% in 2026, with both food away from home and food at home prices scheduled to rise by more than their 20-year historical average rate. Preaching about high food costs makes for good political theater, but so far, affordability does not appear to be on the menu. Elon Musk's mistaken call for a universal high income if AI kills jobs. Even before artificial intelligence was a meaningful force in the economy, technologists, politicians, and policy wonks of all political persuasions have endorsed a universal basic income to cope with the mass unemployment that will be caused by the AI revolution. The familiar case is that an AI-powered economy will be able to automate most economic production, making the economy as a whole much richer, but leaving the average person jobless and destitute. The solution is then to redistribute some of the gains from AI to the public by sending everyone, regardless of income, a check. Businessman Elon Musk has gone one step further by calling for a universal high income to pay for the AI-induced unemployment, which he suggested would be inflation-free thanks to the downward pressure AI will put on prices. Universal high income via checks issued by the federal government is the best way to deal with unemployment caused by AI. AI robotics will produce goods and services far in excess of the increase in the money supply, so there will not be inflation. Elon Musk, April 17, 2026. Musk is almost certainly right that AI will put downward pressure on prices, as one would expect of any productivity-enhancing technology. He's mistaken in believing that this makes a universal income, regardless of whether it's basic or high, a wise policy. Even in a future in which AI does revolutionize the economy, we will not see technologically driven mass unemployment. In fact, a universal basic income would likely result in more of the joblessness it's meant to mitigate. To the first point, The Industrial Revolution has been outsourcing more and more tasks to labor-saving machines for roughly 300 years now. While this ongoing process has certainly made lots of individual jobs obsolete, it has not made jobs generally obsolete. Excepting the monthly ups and downs of the unemployment rate, the total number of jobs in the economy continues to rise precipitously in the long run. If labor-saving technology destroyed the need for labor, we should have fewer jobs today than ever before. We don't. Even as farms and factories employ fewer people, we keep finding ways to keep ourselves busy. The AI boosters and doomers argue that this time will be different, because unlike spinning jennies, combine harvesters, and email, AI will eventually be smarter than humans at everything. When there's nothing that flesh and blood humans can do better than machines, we'll end up doing nothing at all. These arguments are obviously speculative because we don't have artificial general intelligence yet. Even when we do, it's reasonable to assume that humans will continue to have employable comparative advantages, if only because humans prize human interaction. There are lots of jobs today that could be automated, but aren't. Plenty of people work in offices, even if their tasks could be completed remotely. So long as people are social creatures, I can only assume we'll find something marketable to do with our time. Outside of speculative future scenarios, here in the real world, the economic impact of AI continues to look similar to the impacts of post-productivity-enhancing technological innovations. That's true even in industries that have been most influenced by AI. Language translation is something that AI has long been pretty good at, and language translation services have become increasingly automated over time. When journalist Timothy Lee looked at the impact of AI on the industry in 2023, he found that the technology had caused prices for translation to fall and more consumption of translation services. Translators themselves were adapting by either specializing in translation of legal or medical texts, which still requires human oversight, using AI to increase their productivity, or dropping out of the industry. The effects of AI on translators weren't all positive, but that basic story of falling prices, rising productivity, some jobs disappearing, and others becoming more specialized sounds a lot like every industry revolutionized by technology. The evidence that AI will finally be the technology that puts everyone out of work just isn't there. Economic transitions don't happen automatically. It will take time for people to find new jobs as AI destroys the old ones. That's precisely why a universal basic income, or high income, would be so dangerous to adopt. A pretty robust finding in the research is that giving people unconditional cash grants leads them to work less and even stop working at all if the benefits are generous enough. Pairing advancing AI with a universal basic income would give people a major incentive not to work, right as many existing jobs are being automated away. Instead of people finding their next comparative advantage in an economy being made more productive but also automated by AI, many would probably just stay home instead. Far from mitigating the employment effects of AI, a universal income would seem to usher in the jobless dystopia that those convinced of AI's transformative effects are worried about. We should have a little faith in humans and technology. For centuries, technological progress has made us richer while creating more jobs. The only way AI will be different is if we use its productivity gains to pay people not to work. Cops can force a pastor watering flowers to show ID, Alabama Supreme Court rules. A recent Alabama Supreme Court ruling has vastly expanded police power in the state, holding that law enforcement can demand physical identification under the state's Stop and Identify law when someone provides incomplete or unsatisfactory answers to police questions about their name, address, and actions during a police stop. Although Alabama's law clearly requires some individuals to carry ID, like drivers and voters, the state's Supreme Court ruling seems to imply a general requirement for individuals to carry identification at all times, even when watering flowers. On May 22, 2022, Michael Jennings, a pastor who lives in Childersburg, Alabama, southeast of Birmingham, was approached by a police officer while watering flowers. Body cam footage shows an officer responding to a 911 call about a suspicious person and asking Jennings about the vehicle in the driveway and the house. "It's my neighbor's vehicle," Jennings answered. "Well, they're saying that this vehicle isn't supposed to be here, and you're not supposed to be here," continued the officer. "I'm supposed to be here," Jennings replied. "I'm Pastor Jennings. I live across the street. I'm looking after their house while they're gone, watering their flowers." Apparently unsatisfied with Jennings' forthcoming response, the officer then asks Jennings for identification while gesturing as if holding a card. "Oh, no, man, I'm not going to give you no ID. I ain't did nothing wrong," Jennings responds. Agitated over the officer's continued request to produce identification, Jennings begins walking away. A second officer places him in handcuffs as the men continue to argue and ultimately places him under arrest. A few minutes later, the neighbor who had placed the initial 911 call speaks with the officers. Answering whether Jennings has permission to water the flowers, the neighbor replies, "He may because they are friends and they went out of town today, so he may be watering their flowers." "That would be completely normal," she continues. "This is probably my fault." Under the Alabama law, an officer may stop any person abroad in a public place whom he reasonably suspects is committing, has committed, or is about to commit a felony or other public offense, and may demand of him his name, address, and an explanation of his actions. But despite Jennings volunteering much of this information from the start, and later clarifying his full name when asked, the officers arrested Jennings because he refused to produce physical identification, an item not expressly articulated in the state's law. Jennings was charged with obstructing a governmental function, a misdemeanor offense punishable by up to 1 year in jail and a $6,000 fine. Although the charges against him were later dismissed, Jennings filed a civil federal lawsuit and accused the officers of violating his Fourth Amendment rights by, in part, arresting him without probable cause. And while the district court initially dismissed his suit, finding the officers were immune from civil liability, the 11th Circuit of Appeals disagreed. By reading the text of the Alabama Code plainly, the appellate judges found that the officers lacked probable cause to arrest Jennings because they were only authorized to demand three things: his name, his address, and an explanation of his actions. "While it is always advisable to cooperate with law enforcement," wrote the appellate court, "Jennings was under no legal obligation to provide his ID." The 11th Circuit reversed the district court's decision to dismiss. But rather than simply reopen the case as instructed, the district court turned to the Alabama Supreme Court to clarify whether officers are prohibited under state law from demanding physical identification if they receive an incomplete or unsatisfactory oral response under the state's Stop and Identify law. In answering that question, the Alabama Supreme Court effectively overruled the appellate court, deciding that Alabama law is clear. Once an officer has reasonable suspicion to believe that a suspect is committing, has committed, or is about to commit a felony or other public offense, the law empowers the officer to demand that the suspect disclose his or her name and address in a format that would allow the officer to affirmatively identify the suspect, and that the suspect bears the burden to completely identify himself. Although normal for a district court to ask for the state Supreme Court's input on legal questions, it is decidedly not normal to circumvent an appellate court's ruling the district court didn't like. Matthew Cavedon, the director of the Project on Criminal Justice at the Cato Institute, told Reason in a recent interview. But now, under the state Supreme Court's binding decision, the officers who arrested Jennings may now attempt to avoid accountability by claiming the arrest was in line with the Stop and Identify law. "Courts don't like accountability for officers when rights are violated," Cavedon continued. What's more is that the decision effectively gives a ton of discretion to police officers, said Cavedon, leaving it up to officers and prosecutors to decide when and where a physical ID will be demanded and opening up equal protection problems and concerns about discrimination. After all, there is nothing in the Alabama law that requires pedestrians to carry ID, according to an amicus brief joined by the Cato Institute in this case. But now, it seems, Alabamians better have their physical identification handy or else face the wrath of unaccountable law enforcement officers. DOJ and DHS coerced tech firms to censor ICE tracking platforms, says judge. A federal judge held recently that the Justice Department, DOJ, and Department of Homeland Security, DHS, likely violated the First Amendment when they coerced Apple and Facebook to take down and ban platforms used to share information on Immigration and Customs Enforcement Operations, or ICE. In a lawsuit filed against former Attorney General Pam Bondi and former Secretary of Homeland Security Kristi Noem in February, the Foundation for Individual Rights and Expression, FIRE, accused both officials of repeatedly threatening to prosecute individuals and entities for disseminating information about ICE operations in violation of the right to freedom of expression. Although both women have since been ousted, the lawsuit has continued against their replacements. The complaint detailed two plaintiffs whose platforms were taken down by Apple and Facebook following outreach by the DOJ last fall. Cassandra Rosado, the creator of a popular Facebook group called ICE Sightings Chicagoland, and Kreisau Group LLC, the creator of the app Eyes Up. Both platforms were used to share information on immigration enforcement activity, including videos of immigration operations, all of which is protected under the First Amendment. The takedown of these two platforms coincided with the removal of a similar app called IceBlock, which made headlines last July after Noem threatened to prosecute CNN for reporting on the app. Bondi also threatened prosecution when she told Fox News that the creator of IceBlock better watch out. By early October, apps like IceBlock, including Eyes Up, were removed from the Apple App Store. And shortly after, ICE Sightings Chicagoland was removed from Facebook. While the government is prohibited from restricting speech, private companies may enforce speech and content restrictions through their own guidelines and policies. And although Apple and Facebook claim to have removed the two platforms for guideline violations, neither company had mentioned the violations or signaled any danger of shutting them down, according to the complaint. That is, until the federal government got involved. Following the removal of the nearly 100,000-member Facebook group, Bondi took to social media to brag about the DOJ's involvement in the decision and accused the group of doxing and targeting ICE agents. She even vowed to continue engaging tech companies to eliminate platforms where radicals can incite imminent violence against federal law enforcement. All of this, according to FIRE, meant that Apple and Facebook reasonably understood Bondi and Noem's course of conduct to convey a threat of adverse government action and prosecution if they failed to suppress Rosado's and Kreisau's group's speech. United States District Court Judge Jorge Alonso agreed, finding that Rosado's and the Kreisau group's free speech injuries are likely traceable to government-coerced enforcement. Although Bondi and Noem's statements may not be direct threats to prosecute Facebook and Apple, they are intimations of a threat, wrote Alonso. And thinly veiled threats such as these constitute sufficient evidence on which plaintiffs are likely to succeed on their claim, the judge continued. Even though it's not the end of the case, Colin McDonald, a senior attorney at FIRE, told Reason, it bodes well for the future of our legal fight to ensure that the First Amendment protects the right to discuss, record, and criticize what law enforcement does in public. And this has been readings from Reason Magazine, issue May 2026, read to you by Steve Malisi. Thank you for listening, and have a wonderful day.
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5: Hello, you're with Helen with the Talking Information Center with readings from Wired. He couldn't land the job interview. Was AI to blame? Todd Feathers, source Wired. It was mid-October, peak leaf peeping season in Hanover, New Hampshire, and Chad Markey was on a rare break between clinical rotations during his last year of medical school. He should have been inhaling Green Mountain air and gossiping with his Dartmouth classmates about life after graduation. In a few months, they'd all be going their separate ways to start residency training at hospitals around the country. Instead, Markey was alone in his apartment, deep down a rabbit hole, preparing to go to war. He'd wake each morning, eat breakfast, open his laptop at the kitchen table, or settle into the tan armchair with the good back support and start coding. Some days, he wouldn't notice the sun had gone down until one of his roommates came home and asked why the lights weren't on. For days, Markey had been scrolling through a Discord group about medical residency, a font of crowdsource knowledge where students report back to their peers on every stage of the application and selection process. He'd watch as other students, lots of them, posted about the interview invitations they'd received. Markey didn't have any interview offers, only outright rejections. That seemed not just odd, but wrong to the quiet-mannered 33-year-old from Houston, Texas, who speaks confidently about his accomplishments without bragging. He had good grades from an Ivy League medical school, author credits on articles in the Journal of the American Medical Association and The Lancet, a heart-wrenching personal statement, and glowing letters of recommendation. One professor wrote that they had never met a medical student who was more skillful, talented, and appropriately situated in his pursuit of the field of medicine than Chad. Markey combed through his application looking for a fatal flaw. He didn't find anything he thought would prompt a residency program director to toss an otherwise competitive application, so his suspicion turned to another culprit. He'd heard rumblings that some hospitals were using a free AI screening tool to help process applications, and that it had been displaying incorrect grades for some students. He began to wonder whether AI was responsible for his lack of interview offers. On the first page of his medical student performance evaluation, a comprehensive summary of his early career prepared by his school, Markey spotted language that he suspected might trigger an automated screening tool to downgrade his application. The MSPE stated that Markey had voluntarily taken three separate leaves of absence, totaling about 22 months, and had chosen to extend his third year of coursework over 2 years for personal reasons. That wasn't quite true. In 2021, Markey was diagnosed with ankylosing spondylitis, an autoimmune disease that affects the spine and could flare up to the point where he couldn't stand, much less do the intensive physical work expected of medical students during clinical rotations. He was on track to graduate from medical school in 7 years rather than the typical four. but his absences had been unavoidable and medically necessary. This was explained in a narrative paragraph on the first page. Calling the absences voluntary, Markey felt might be interpreted